0: President Trump says it's full speed ahead with artificial intelligence.
1: President Trump today doubled down on his calls to not slow down or regulate AI technology as he unveiled America.gov, a new federal government website that uses AI to help connect Americans to federal resources.
2: This is one more example of why I will never stifle the growth of technology that will be bigger than the Industrial Revolution.
1: Amid a fierce debate over safety and regulation of AI, President Trump today meets at the White House with some of the biggest names in the tech industry. CEOs from Anthropic, Google, NVIDIA, Palantir, and Meta. Karen Travers, ABC News, the White House.
0: New York's Governor Kathy Hochul, who's also a board member of Cornell University, wants an independent investigation into the gang rape lawsuit brought against the Ivy League school and the seven students accused of taking part.
3: The DA, who just reopened the case amid a new civil lawsuit from the accuser, is defending his decision not to prosecute back in 2024. He says the woman's original statement to police described her as consenting to the sex. He says under New York law, being voluntarily drunk or high does not mean a person cannot consent.
0: ABC's Hannah Batah. Today, former American Idol contestant Caleb Flynn found guilty of murdering his wife. Flynn claiming someone had broken into their home, shooting and killing his wife. He told police he was sleeping at the time. His ex-mistress testifying for the prosecution. Former special counsel Jack Smith testifying before the Senate Judiciary Committee about his role investigating President Trump. Republicans trying to accuse him of being dishonest, but Smith maintaining,
4: I stand by my decisions as special counsel, including my decision to bring charges against President Trump.
0: Republicans on the panel are claiming that Smith's investigative tactics were not ethical. To Wall Street, stocks were lower. The Dow down 131 points today. 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
7: These statements have not been evaluated by the FDA. This product is not intended to diagnose, treat, cure, or prevent any disease.
0: The FBI now looking into a hacking incident involving its own employees. ABC's Pierre Thomas.
10: Tens of thousands of current and former FBI agents and employees have been given an urgent warning following a massive hack targeting the FBI's employment website. Names, personal addresses, social security numbers, even medical and psychiatric records allegedly compromised by a shadowy group known as Shiny Hunters, which the FBI says specializes in extorting tech, finance, and retail companies.
0: Some advice on this National Coffee Day.
11: Before you reach for that Diet Coke with dinner or coffee afterwards, listen to this new study. Researchers say in order to get the best night's sleep, you should stop drinking caffeine nearly 9 hours before bedtime. The study published in the journal Sleep Medicine Review says caffeine intake closer than that could cost you up to 45 minutes of good rest a night. Other studies advise delaying your first cup of coffee until 90 minutes after you wake up to help balance hormones, especially cortisol, which regulates stress. Sherry Preston, ABC News.
0: If you're looking to fly to your holiday destination this year, you might want to book those flights now as jet fuel concerns are pushing prices to a 10-year high. The average round-trip ticket for Thanksgiving now costs around $402, up $95 from the same time last year, and Christmas now a whopping $452. All three, as we said, the stock indexes reporting a loss today. Concerns over inflation is what's been driving them down. Dave Packer, ABC News.
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12: 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Tomorrow we're going to be back and I'll be talking with Bobby Charles about his proposal to lower

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2: Now, your AccuWeather forecast.
3: Cloudy for tonight, low 56. Cloudy for Wednesday, high 66. Tomorrow night, low 52. On Thursday, sunshine and clouds, a high 74. Friday, cloudy with a shower or two in the afternoon hours, high 77 and a high 69 on Saturday. I'm AccuWeather's Andy Robb on Southern Maine's official weather station, News Radio 98.5 FM and AM 560 WGAN.
4: He's here. 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
5: Hello, America. 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Our number, 877-381-3811, 877-381-3811. Okie dokie. So this Roy Conmancana has just built an incredibly expensive home while he's preaching Marxism. What do you think about that, folks? I think that's pretty outrageous and pretty disgusting. Now, I want to salute this Governor Brian Kemp in Georgia. I put a challenge out there, what was it, about a week ago, Rich? That these governors should suspend the sales taxes on gasoline in their states. I mean, the sales tax on a gallon of gasoline in California is about 72 cents. That is just highway robbery. It all goes into a dark pit. You know, Chris Rufo's been great pointing out how corrupt Newsom and that party is out there. It's to the tune of tens of billions of dollars. It's sick. But Governor Brian Kemp did something today, and I want you to hear this. Because for this, he deserves some credit. Cut 19, go.
6: California taxes add $1.20 a gallon to every gallon of gas that you buy.
5: All right, now let me tell you why he's right. I've been saying 72 cents because it's the sales tax, but there's other taxes on the way to the pump and getting the gasoline out of the pump. And so he has figured it out that it's $1.20 a gallon. That is just outrageous. Affordability, anybody? All right, let's start at the top. Go.
6: California taxes add $1.20 a gallon to every gallon of gas that you buy out there. Can you imagine that right now? Their unemployment rate is over 5%. And by the way, they had an $18 billion budget deficit just this last year. And while they add the taxes of $1.20 to every gallon of gas you can buy, just about an hour ago, I have again suspended the state gas tax. Thank you, God. Because states like ours, we don't want to take more of your money from you. We want to keep more of it in your pocket.
5: Mm-hmm. And that so trumps the left. And also helps the consumer. You. Present in the Oval Office yesterday. I like this. He's just one of a kind. Cut 20, go.
7: Well, you have a lot of upcoming Republican rallies. You're heading to Oklahoma. You're heading to Alabama, Ohio. What is your message to voters heading into the midterms?
8: We have great people, and we're running against communists, lunatics, socialists. We're running against people that are going to open up the water. We have a border that just came out 17 months in a row. We have no people coming in, zero, which is hard to believe even, but that's what it is. I don't put out the numbers. And we have a strong border. We have the best economy, the biggest investment in the history of our country.
5: Yep. He's the one of the few presidents that I know talks about communists. That's pretty much he and Reagan. That's about it, as far as I can tell. Certainly in modern times. And he's right. And when I wrote this book, American Marxism, you know, I was being interviewed, especially on TV and radio, and people would keep talking about socialism, progressivism. And Mr. Producer remembers this. My wife's used to get very annoyed by it as well. I said, no, it's Marxism. It's communism. It's not socialism and certainly not progressivism. That's the name they give themselves. If we're going to defeat it, we have to call it what it is. And that's what exactly what Trump's doing. Exactly what Trump's doing. We have the Speaker of the House, Mike Johnson. He makes a great point, too. Cut 21. Go.
0: I'm not going to defend some of the people on the far left who have made some of those comments. But
5: this is this guy, Ross Sorkin, is a lib. Go ahead.
0: But to suggest that the entire party wants that may be too much. You agree with that? You have friends that are Democrats.
9: Yeah, I've got friends who are Democrats, and they're being run out of the party because it's being taken over. Look, I'm telling you, the most dangerous candidate for Congress in the country right now is not the one waving the communist flag, who the openly avowed Marxists, the Al Sayeds, and the AOCs, and the radical. They got people who are terrorist sympathizers who won Democrat primaries around the country. The most dangerous candidate in America is the Democrat running as a moderate. Okay, they won't be able to do that. They will have to get in line. They will have to kiss the ring of the socialist, the Marxist. Because that's where the energy, the excitement, the grassroots of the party is headed.
5: Mm-hmm. And that's a very, very important point. They're all going to wind up marching in line and clicking their boots. That's what they're going to do, no matter how they run and what they say. And that's the truth. Jim Rigby, he's James Tallarico's mentor and pastor. One of his pastors, and Texas, this shouldn't even be close. I don't care what Cornyn supports and doesn't support, or Rove supports or doesn't support. They're irrelevant. They are the definition of a rhino. Unfortunately, the woke right neo-fascists don't know what a rhino is, so to them, everyone's a rhino and a neocon. They are really Republicans in name only. They're liberal Republicans. And Paxton, whether you like him or not, defeated Cornyn fair and square. And now we need to get him in the Senate, or you're going to have one of the biggest lunatics around, and there are many, coming from the state of Texas, for God's sakes. So this is this guy Rigby, who is Tallarico's mentor. Cut 22, go.
10: And I think capitalism is in death throes. I mean, I think it's you have to throw everything overboard. It's like that's the next chapter of human rights. It's like life, liberty, pursuit, happiness is not capitalism. Mm-hmm. That every person has a right to medicine, to a livable wage. Stuff that's
5: let me stop there. Every person does have a right to medicine and a livable wage. Just go out and get it. We don't have an obligation like we're some kind of indentured servants to provide it to people who don't work, or maybe people who need to get other jobs or something like that. You saw what Obamacare did. Obamacare blew the roof off of the cost of health care. It's a big sop for insurance companies, and the coverage is awful. Livable wage. You decide if your wage is livable or not. If you're paying taxes in these blue states and these blue cities, I don't care what kind of wage you're earning, it's almost impossible, friends, to meet ends, isn't it? Go ahead.
10: Only nation, developed nation, that doesn't have that stuff.
11: Right.
10: And they're calling that communism.
11: Right.
10: So to me, to just stop looking at the label and what is it that you want?
12: Marx was basically quoting the book of Acts.
13: Yeah.
12: And it's like Christians don't realize that. It's
5: Marx is quoting the book of Acts. Marx, who rejected all religions and insisted that religion was mysticism. This guy tells you he was quoting the book of Acts. So they take the Bible, particularly the New Testament, and they twist it into Marxism. Isn't that crazy? It's crazy.

0: Go ahead.
1: Can't really see it because we're so brainwashed in this culture that we can look at it and just can't see it.
0: We're brainwashed in this culture, don't you know? They run the schools, K through 12, as well as the colleges and universities. They run the media, but they're brainwashed from you and me, don't you know? Now, I want you to understand, this is on the ballot in Texas. This is Tallarico's mentor. And I want to be even clearer than that. Look at it this way. It may help. And if you have an recalcitrant friend or a family member or people in your social circle or wherever, try it this way. It's the Republican versus the Marxist, Islamists, and fascists. That's what it is. It's the Republican versus the Islamist, communist, fascist. That's what's on the ballot. I'll be right back.
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0: Welcome back, America. We are here with our friend Alan Dershowitz, who has a brand new book out, Why I Quit the Dems, and So Should You, Confessions of a Reluctant Republican. Great book, Alan. And here's what I see. I see the beginning of the book as you explain, really from your childhood, how you were a Democrat, your parents were Democrats, how you were involved in various campaigns, you were asked to run, but you decided to clerk at the Supreme Court and so forth. And then you can see your evolution as the party is moving more and more radicalized left, and then it's jumped in with both feet into this Jew hatred and Israel hatred. But I'm going to let you walk us through this because you break it down over, I would say, the last 7 or 8 years. You take it from here.
1: Definitely it's the last 7 or 8 years. Before that, I was a striking Democrat. I worked, obviously, for John Kennedy. I worked for Bobby Kennedy. I worked for Bill Clinton. I loved the Democrats. I went to Democratic conventions. I campaigned for them. And then suddenly, the Democratic Party changed and became the Socialist Party, the anti-Israel Party, the anti-American Party. They become the most dangerous party in modern American history, and I can have nothing to do with them whatsoever. I started out by just leaving the Dems and becoming an independent, and then I looked in the mirror and I said, I'm not an independent. I want the Democrats to lose. I don't want them to control the House and the Senate. I don't want AOC to be a chairman of a committee. I don't want Hassan Piker to have influence on the Democratic Party, El Sayed to be chairman of a committee. The new person who's running for the Democratic nomination in Maine has today come out and called Israel a genocidal war criminal state. Today, he doesn't even know where Gaza is. But today, if you want to be a Democrat, you have to be an anti-Semite. You know, there are four Democrats running for president 4 years from now who are Jewish. Four of them Jewish. None of them will get the nomination. The Democrats are incapable of nominating a Jew, and they proved it when they refused to nominate Shapiro for vice president, who would have been the obvious candidate from Pennsylvania. So I can't support a party that is so anti-American, so anti-Israel, so anti-Semitic. I want to see it defeated, but it's going to be a hard battle because a lot of people are looking only at, you know, today's pocketbook issues and are going to vote against President Trump. I hope they don't, but that's what the polls show.
0: You know, Alan, when you look online on X, when you look at these battles you're in, and I'm in them every damn day,
1: yeah,
0: it's totally out of the closet now. Totally out of the closet. People don't even pretend. Yeah. You got guys like Piers Morgan. You got guys like Bannon and Gates and all these other people. They don't care if they're entertainers. They don't care what they used to be or anything else. They seek to appeal to as big an audience they can, going right for the throat, don't they?
1: Yeah, and it's become good for business and good for politics to be an anti-Semite. That's been the biggest problem. It's good for business, and it's good for, if you're a Democrat, it's good for winning a primary if you're an anti-Semite. If you're a Zionist, pro-Israel, you can't win. Look at what happened in New York when you had two Jews running for Congress. Both of them were kind of liberal centrists, but one of them was a virulent anti-Zionist, and the other was not, and the anti-Zionist won. And I'm so pleased that President Trump recognized this book, and he's endorsed it enthusiastically, and he talks about why everybody should read it, and there are many others like me who feel abandoned by the radical left Democrats. So I'm really thrilled that President Trump has taken this on as a project as well. The only problem with this book is you can't buy it in bookstores. These local bookstores,
0: really?
1: That claim to be the paragons of the First Amendment, they will not sell a book that is an anti-Democrat book. I've gone to a half a dozen bookstores, and they say, no, no, no, we won't sell that book. These are First Amendment people, but they think that free speech is for me, but for thee, not for thee. So if you want to get this book, you got to go on Amazon, you got to go on Barnes & Noble, you got to go online. You're not going to find it in your local bookstores, because local bookstores are radical, woke, Democrat places where they will not sell books that are against their positions.
0: The title is Why I Quit the Dems and So Should You by Alan Dershowitz. It's really very important. And you know what? If you're out there and you're a conservative and a Republican, You ought to get it and give it to a Democrat because it's that important up to this election. You know, Alan, I want to move right to, and we'll talk about the other parts of the book, to the very end of the book, which caught my attention right away, is this 1932 Germany, what comes next? I want you to elaborate on that.
1: This is 1932, not 1935, 1932. In 1932 Germany, Jews had a hard time in universities. You couldn't become a professor if you were Jewish and overtly Jewish. It was difficult to be a Jew in Germany in 32. We didn't know what was going to happen in 35, 36, 37, 40. Nobody could have known that. But in 32, and would you believe this fact, 7,000 Jews, German Jews, voted for Hitler in 1932.
0: It's shocking.
1: They're just like what's going on today. You know, Jews put Mamdani into office. Jews are likely to put El-Said into office. There is no more idiotic group in the world than self-hating Jews. And I know some of my friends, some of my relatives, they'll do anything to show how American they are, how woke they are, and how anti-Israel they are. Among the worst is J Street. J Street, that claims to be a pro-Israel, pro-peace organization. It has never done anything that supports Israel. Anything you can do against Israel, they'll do. And so we have a real problem within the Jewish community itself. And that's why I want this book to be read not only by Jews, but by non-Jews as well. And I agree with you. I think Democrats should read this book. I'm not trying to proselytize. I want you to form your own opinion. You could do what my wife did. My wife quit the Dems, but she didn't become a Republican. She is now an independent. Other friends of mine have stayed within the Democratic Party, but they're trying very hard to reform it. I think they're wrong. I don't think there's any possibility of reforming the Democratic Party. But I leave it to my readers to decide what to do. The one thing you can't do is do nothing. This is a crisis. It's a crisis for America. It's a crisis for meritocracy. Remember, the Democrats hate meritocracy. They don't want people to be promoted, admitted to universities. They don't want to judge ideas on their merits. Everything has to be judged based on identity politics. What's your race? What's your gender? What's your political party? And we're seeing the weaponization the Democrats are using against Republicans. We saw it today with Jack Smith's testimony in front of Congress. We're seeing the Democratic Party destroying America. And I love America. And even if I were not Jewish and I were not a Zionist, I would be as strongly opposed to the Democrats as I am today as a loyal, patriotic American.
0: Yeah, that's very, very important for people to understand. But I want to get into your book a little bit more deeply in a moment. Folks, during the break, you can go to Amazon.com and order it, Why I Quit the Dems and So Should You. This is a universally important book, right before a very crucial, if not the most crucial, election of our lifetime. I'll be right back.
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5: After meeting with tech leaders, President Trump says it's full speed ahead with artificial intelligence.
6: I just have to do what's right. All I can tell you is that these big, powerful, very rich, very smart companies are going to be making massive contributions to communities.
5: New York's Governor Kathy Hochul is also a board member of Cornell University, wants an independent investigation into the gang-raped lawsuit brought against the Ivy League school and the seven students accused of taking part. Today, former American Idol contestant Caleb Flynn found guilty of murdering his wife. Perjury trap fail. Former special counsel Jack Smith testifying before the Senate Judiciary Committee about his role investigating President Trump. A Republican senator tried to accuse him of perjury for not admitting to going to an NBA Hawks game in Atlanta until Smith had to explain he went to a college basketball game in Maryland with Caitlin Clark and the Iowa Hawkeyes. This is ABC News.
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8: The proclamation was made for whatever standing it actually has. It is now Lake America. Janet Mills was none too pleased about this. She on Twitter said, governing tip for you, Mr. President. Focus on lowering cost for your constituents instead of doodling on maps. I'm sure she thought that was rather pithy. But is there a person on this planet who is less qualified to give governing tips to literally anyone than Janet Mills, particularly on the cost of things? The cost of general food items, and the cost of literally anything in this state that would affect how people are doing. They are higher because of decisions that have been made at the state level by leaders in Augusta, including and led by Janet Mills. So please sit down and shut up.
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8: Hi, it's Matt from the WGAN Morning News. 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
7: Now, your AccuWeather forecast.
9: Cloudy for tonight, low 56. Cloudy for Wednesday, high 66. Tomorrow night, low 52. On Thursday, sunshine and clouds, a high 74. Friday, cloudy with a shower or two in the afternoon hours, high 77, and a high 69 on Saturday. I'm AccuWeather's Andy Robb on Southern Maine's official weather station, News Radio 98.5 FM and AM 560 WGAN.
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1: We're here with our friend Alan Dershowitz. The book is Why I Quit the Dems and So Should You.

0: I strongly encourage you to order on Amazon.com. If you're a Republican or a conservative, you should still read it. You're MAGA. But definitely give it to somebody who's not, because we need to win this election. And Alan Dershowitz, I want to ask you about that. We have these sort of Marxist Islamists who are American-hating, Jew-hating, capitalism-hating. And then we have this woke right neo-fascist crowd that I talk about. And they're really in alliance in the fact that they're rooting for the Democrat Party and they want to defeat the Republican Party, no?
1: Yeah, I agree. And also, you know, they are so similar. The big difference is that the Democrats have embraced the socialists, whereas the good Republicans, the Donald Trumps, have distanced themselves from the Tucker Carlson and the neo-fascists on the right. So that's why I feel much more comfortable in the Republican Party, even though I don't agree with everything they stand for on every issue, feel much more comfortable with the Republicans because they distance themselves from their evil cousins. Whereas the Democrats, Chuck Schumer embraces El Said. Schumer calls himself Shomer Yisrael, the guardian of Israel, and he votes for an anti-Semite. He's just like the German Jews who voted for Hitler in 1932. And any Jew who votes for somebody like Mamdani or anybody who votes for somebody like El Said, whether you're Jewish or not Jewish, if you love America, you can't vote for people like that who want to bring America down. And they want to do it in a way that's so destructive. They want to deny freedom of choice. They want to deny freedom of business. And they want to deny meritocracy. That's the most important thing. They don't want anything to depend on the merits. They don't want you to ever be promoted or admitted to a college or given a job because you're better than somebody else at your job. They only care about race and gender and ethnicity and identity politics. And that's the end of America, exceptionalism. America mm-hmm. has been exceptional because it's been the meritocratic country in the world. Other countries in Europe, you know, they're based on who your parents are. Here, you and I could make it without regard to who our parents are. We did it on our own merit, and that's what America is about.
0: You know, I want to take you to a side issue a little bit here, which is this guy Jack Smith and what we're learning today. Among yeah. those he subpoenaed without our knowledge was my radio show. What the hell is that all about?
1: Because your radio show has an enormous, enormous influence on the American public. You and I have in common that our goal is to change minds. We don't want to just talk and write. We want people to listen to us. We want to be influential. And the one thing a guy like Jack Smith can't stand is a successful person like you who changes people's minds. And so, of course, he's going to subpoena you, and he's also subpoenaed members of Congress, even though that's in violation of the Constitution.
0: Unbelievable.
1: He has declared war on the Constitution. He has weaponized our legal system against the Constitution.
0: Yeah, no, that's exactly right. Now, you're almost 90 years old, aren't you? You don't look it.
1: I'm 88 years old, and, you know, as long as the good Lord gives me strength, I'm going to be fighting these battles. I've been fighting them since I'm 14
0: years old. Well, hold on. This is what I wanted to ask you. Did you think later in life that things would be so bad in the United States?
1: No, I never dreamed of it. I thought we lived through the golden age. You know, I knew that anti-Semitism and anti-Americanism and all that has a long history, but I thought it was over after the Holocaust. And there was a golden age when I was teaching at Harvard. I was treated fine. And then suddenly 21st century appears and we're back to the bad old times. And there's all this discrimination and this hatred. And, you know, recently I was invited to speak at Oxford University about Israel. And I got emails today saying, please don't go. You are not safe. Your life will be in danger if you go there. It'll be a bunch of people who are blocking access, who are screaming at you and threatening you. You can't speak freely in many parts of the world today in Europe. And that's coming to the United States if we don't stop it here.
0: It's absolutely coming to the United States. And, I mean, you can see it online, which I think is the front line of this stuff.
1: Well, what do you make of for people like you? You know, because you have a TV show that is one of the most widely watched and widely respected anywhere in the world, and you influence people on a daily basis, and that's the only way to fight back against this. They may have the numbers, but you know, you have common sense, and people listen to your common sense. That's why I'm such a strong supporter of your both TV and radio show.
0: Well, you're very kind, and I would say the same to you. And I want to universalize this a little bit, too. Why is this so important to Christians?
1: Well, Christianity is an essential aspect of the American experience. We are a Judeo-Christian country. Our original symbol was supposed to be Moses, you know, crossing the Red Sea. Many of the biblical references were made by our founding fathers. We are a Judeo-Christian country, and now there's an attempt to try to turn it into a Sharia law country. And every Christian should be concerned about that. First of all, every Christian should be a Zionist. If you read the Bible and you study the Bible says, he who curses Israel shall be cursed, he who praises Israel shall be praised. So, you know, we are so thankful as Jews for evangelical Christians and Christians who support Israel. But, you know, every Christian should be supportive of Israel and supportive of America. And what we're seeing is an attack on Christianity, as well as an attack on Judaism, by Islamicists. I'm not talking about members of the Islam faith. That's fine. I'm talking about people who would adopt Islam as the national religion and require everybody to follow the Sharia law. And there's clearly an attempt to do that among many elements of the extreme left. And the idea that the left today gets together with Islamicists, the left now is in favor of a group of people that murder gays, that discriminate against women, that today we saw newspaper reports that Iran is recruiting 12-year-olds to join their army and to join the fight against Israel and the United States. This is what the left is supporting, the Islamization of America, turning America into a country where rights are not observed, where women are discriminated against, where gays are discriminated against. No. That's not my America. That's not your America.
0: Mm-hmm. It's a daunting challenge, isn't it, Alan Dershowitz, when you look at the First Amendment, when you look at all kinds of issues, free exercise of religion, and we get down to these zoning issues where they're building these massive mosques, infiltrating. It's all they're like fortresses. It's intentional. It's quite daunting, isn't it?
1: Right, and the left does not believe in the First Amendment. They believe in free speech for me, but not for thee. They think that free speech is patriarchal, colonialist, you know, something that the Jews have imposed on the rest of the world. So, you know, they're fighting our First Amendment. They're fighting our Fifth Amendment. They're fighting our Constitution. They're fighting our free exercise of religion. They're fighting everything that makes America great. And we have to fight back, and that's why I'm so happy to have you as a, I'm a junior partner, but to have you as the senior partner fighting this battle, and you've been doing it so long and so well, and I'm so glad to that you have me on your show so that we can work together on this, because we're fighting a battle that's existential. If we want America to survive as the country we love, we have to fight for our rights, and we're not doing a good enough job.
0: Isn't it frightening that you can, people can say DSA or the Democrats are the same in this regard? They literally want to destroy the Supreme Court of the United States. I mean,
1: and they're going to do it, and they're going to do it. They're going to do it. They're going to try to add members if they get a majority in Congress. They're going to try to impose restrictions. They're going to try to destroy the Supreme Court and the rest of the judiciary, and then they'll try to rebuild it if they gain control of the Supreme Court. This has nothing to do with principle. It has to do with who has control, and the Democrats are trying to control all three branches of government, and that's why I'm working so hard to defeat the Democrats in the upcoming election. I purposely wrote this book in the upcoming election because I want people to read it before they vote and be influenced by it. I hope they will be.
0: Let me ask you a last question. Again, the book is great.
1: Sure.
0: I don't care what your faith is, why I quit the Dems, and so should you. This is something everybody should read. It's also something you should share with other people and get it at Amazon.com. It's very well priced as a consumer. You're going to like it very much. The substance is very important. And, of course, President Trump has strongly endorsed this book.
1: Yeah.
0: Let's go to Israel. They're having the same problem over there, aren't they? I mean, Benjamin Netanyahu's brought them through all this stuff, and he's under attack by the same Jew haters and Israel haters in Europe, in our country, and so forth. If he loses, won't the Iranians view that as a great victory?
1: Absolutely, without a doubt. And what we're seeing is many American Jews fighting against Netanyahu, J Street, and other organizations like that are trying to interfere in Israeli elections and trying to see the defeat of Netanyahu. Netanyahu has been the strongest prime minister since Ben-Gurion, and he has led Israel through some of the most difficult existential threats to its existence. And we'll see what the Israeli public votes for. The Israeli political system is very complicated. It's not like America, where there's a winner and there's a loser. There you have coalition governments, and it may be that no government will be formed at the end of this election. But the most important thing is that the America-Israeli alliance has to be kept strong. America helps Israel. Israel helps America. There's no alliance in the world today that's more mutually beneficial to both sides than the Israeli-Israel-American reliance. We have done so much together, Iron Dome, medical technology, you name it, agricultural technology. These two countries have done more for freedom, for support of basic values than any two countries in the world. And so I'm proud to be a Zionist. I'm proud to be an American patriot. And that's why I wrote my book, Why I Quit the Dems, and so should you, because it's a testament to why I think the Republicans today stand for the best of America and the Democrats stand for the worst of America and a frightening prospect for the future.
0: And, of course, the holy sites. This is a Christian-majority country. Their holy sites are in the Holy Land. In Israel, it's a Jewish-majority country. Their holy sites, obviously, are in the Holy Land. And it's one of the reasons the Islamists want to destroy it. It's also a reason why the Marxists want to destroy it.
1: And they're working together. The Marxists and the Islamists, who have nothing in common except the hatred of Jews in America. And remember, too, in 1843, they did a population survey of Jerusalem. And they found the majority of Jerusalem were Jews, many more Jews than there were Muslims. Jews have had a stake in the land of Israel since biblical times. Compare it to New Zealand, where, you know, the people who settled New Zealand know nothing in common with the land. But, you know, Jews and the connection of Jews and Christians to Israel goes back, obviously, to the Old Testament and the New Testament. So we have to fight together to preserve the integrity of Israel and to make sure that, you know, the difference between Zionism and Palestinianism is Zionism built a country from nothing. It built a country. Palestinianism wants to destroy a country. There could have been a Palestinian state, 1948, 1967, 2000, 2001. They turned it down because they don't want a Palestinian state living next to a Jewish state. They just want there not to be a Jewish state.
0: No, that's right.
1: That's the essence of Palestinianism. It's the worst human rights issue in the world today, and it's one of the most popular, and I can't understand why decent people support the attack on Israel's right to exist.
0: The book is Why I Quit the Dems, and So Should You by Alan Dershowitz. You can just get it on Amazon.com. It'll be delivered to your door tomorrow. I strongly encourage you to get it. It's right off the presses. Alan, it's an honor to be your friend, and I cannot thank you enough. Keep it up, and God bless you, brother.
1: I will keep it up, and I will keep it up by thinking about you and just always, always fight for justice. You do a great job, and I appreciate our friendship that goes back a long time.
0: Amen. Likewise, you take care of yourself. Rich, what am I doing? I'm sorry. 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

0: Alan Dershowitz's book is absolutely outstanding. It's called Why I Quit the Dems, and So Should You. You can get it on Amazon.com. I encourage you to get it, read it, share it with independents and Democrats or weak Republicans, friends, family members, social circles, whatever it is. It's a very convincing book. It'll make it much easier for you to help us win this election, and I want to encourage you to do it. You don't have to be Jewish to read it, obviously. It affects Christians. We talk about this Judeo-Christian values system. You know, real believers in Judaism and Christianity understand the remarkable and unique relationship between Jews and Christians. It just is, and that's the way God wanted it. And I have posted something from Pastor John Heggie. It's now gone viral all over the internet. It's very, very important. A sermon that he was giving in part about exactly what I'm mentioning here. I've been telling you for a long time that Pure Talk is the best wireless company out there, bar none. 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I want to thank you all.
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5: From ABC News, I'm Dave Packer. Former Special Counsel Jack Smith testifying before the Senate Judiciary Committee today about his role investigating President Trump. In his opening statement,
6: our investigation developed proof beyond a reasonable doubt that President Trump engaged in serious crimes against our nation. If asked whether to prosecute a former president today based on the same facts, I would do so regardless of whether that president was a Republican or a Democrat.
7: Republicans on the panel claiming Smith's investigative tactics were not ethical. And Republican Senator Eric Schmidt tried to accuse Smith of perjury for not admitting to going to an NBA Hawks game in Atlanta, where he might have met with DA Fannie Willis, who was also pursuing a criminal case against Mr. Trump. Schmidt offering Smith's own texts as proof he went to the Hawks game. Smith had to explain he instead went to a college basketball game in Maryland featuring Caitlin Clark and the Iowa Hawkeyes. The lawsuit brought against Cornell University and seven of their students accused of taking part in a gang rape 2 years ago, putting a spotlight on how the school handles these accusations. ABC's Aaron Katursky in Ithaca, New York.
8: New York Governor Kathy Hochul, a member of Cornell's board, is calling for an independent investigation, saying the case raises serious questions about Cornell's campus culture. Cornell's own data show more than one in every three undergraduate women say they were sexually assaulted during their time at the Ivy League school.
7: Kentucky State Police investigating the deadly shooting of a trooper, Hayden Phillips, shot while on patrol along Interstate 65. Authorities warning the public not to approach the suspected gunman. After a meeting, President Trump saying that AI leaders signed a constitution to police themselves.
9: Well, I think I'm seeing tremendous self-policing, and they understand that they have to self-police. And it's very hard for somebody to come out and say, get into these models are very complex.
7: You're listening to ABC News.
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12: These statements have not been evaluated by the FDA. This product is not intended to diagnose, treat, cure, or prevent any disease.
7: Winston-Salem resident Elizabeth Miner says she's lived in her home for over 20 years and says she always watches her budget. But this year, like millions of other Americans, she'll be extra attentive of her heating this winter because of rising oil prices, she says, could majorly impact her finances.
15: I'm on a fixed income like most people are, and it's going to be very tight. It's going to be very, very tight and stretching it out.
7: The latest jobs numbers are in.
16: The Bureau of Labor Statistics says there were 7.1 million job openings last month, down slightly from July, which had 7.3 million open positions. When it comes to new hires, BLS says there were 5.2 million of those in August, essentially unchanged from the month prior, while separations, the government's term for firings, layoffs, and people who quit their jobs, was also about the same at 5.1 million, what some economists call a low-hire, low-fire job market. Mike Dubusky, ABC News.
7: In New York City, a man was killed inside the subway after one of his bags got caught on a door during rush hour Monday night. According to police, the man was then pulled onto the tracks and run over by the train as it left the station. The Supreme Court today lifted a block on a lower court order allowing the Trump administration to continue deporting migrants to third countries. The justices have also agreed to take up the case for oral arguments in December. Dave Packer, ABC News.
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17: Now, your AccuWeather forecast.
18: Cloudy for tonight, low 56. Cloudy for Wednesday, high 66. Tomorrow night, low 52. On Thursday, sunshine and clouds, a high 74. Friday, cloudy with a shower or two in the afternoon hours, high 77 and a high 69 on Saturday. I'm AccuWeather's Andy Robb on Southern Maine's official weather station, News Radio 98.5 FM and AM 560 WGAN.
4: Hi, it's Matt from the WGAN Morning News. Tomorrow we're going to be back and I'll be talking with Bobby Charles about his proposal to lower energy prices. We'll also be catching up with our Eye on Politics team about the Maine Senate race and the threats and vandalism being directed towards Susan Collins. 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

0: I'm John Batchelor. I welcome Elizabeth Peake, a columnist at The Hill, columnist at Fox News, and Elizabeth Peake's website, lizpeake.com, is where to see all of her columns. Right now, we're looking at artificial intelligence because it is the big talk on Wall Street. That's right. Wars in all directions, oil price bouncing up and down, and yet the focus is on artificial intelligence, not just casually either. A special meeting at the White House in these last hours, the President of the United States welcoming the golden age, that's a quote, golden age of artificial intelligence. And yet, there is division within the leadership. On the one hand, Mr. Altman says, wait for the IPO till we have more established standards, a.k.a. regulations. And to follow through on that, his artificial intelligence, ChatGPT, who is the groundbreaker in all of this, all of this excitement started with that website, is now holding a version they have ready because they're concerned about its security. On the other side is Anthropic, made up of people who broke away from ChatGPT when it was an experimental R&D lab. And they are going ahead with their IPO, they say, the biggest IPO in history, $2 billion, $2 trillion. What is it? No longer the B is not adequate. Trillion dollars. All of that describes this argument. Is this dangerous to mankind? The doomers say yes. And yet, in my science fiction childhood, I read Isaac Asimov's classical iRobot. And you will recall, there are three laws of robotics. 56th edition, the year 2058 AD, says Isaac Asimov. Rule number one, a robot may not injure a human being or, through inaction, allow a human being to come to harm. Rule number two, robot must obey the orders given it by human beings except where such orders would conflict with the first law. Rule number three, a robot must protect its own existence as long as such protection does not conflict with the first or second law. The three laws of robotics. Liz, I read those because that is regulation and that is the debate. They did not seem objectionable to me when I read them for the first time. I think I might have been 13 or 14 years old. They don't seem objectionable now. We're talking about the sort of regulation that banks live with every day. And yet, here we are in this debate. It's determinative, Liz. It's not on the margin anymore. It's the stock market. It's the bond market. It's everybody lending money because the enormous amount of money necessary to build it out. How do you measure this in terms of industrial or scientific or even financial success? Are we on the right path? Can we tell if we're detouring to entertain ourselves and this is a delusion? Good evening to you, Liz.
1: Good evening, John. This is a big topic, and it does indeed reach into every market, almost every activity now. Every expectation is colored one way or another by the arrival, it's not the advent anymore, it's the arrival of what President Trump now wants to call, I think, super intelligence as opposed to artificial intelligence, having made some distinction there. Look, the debate is this. Over the last several weeks, it has come to light that there have been numerous instances, and in fact, some were just revealed yesterday, where mainly agents of OpenAI, ChatGPT, have, if you will, gone rogue, misbehaved, become unaligned, however you want to describe it, and done things that they were not authorized to do and actually were not permitted to do. And I think that's the thing that has raised red flags. It is not as though agents breaking out of their proscribed channels of activity have created any big problem at this point, although there was one instance where they hacked a public company unbeknownst to, and again, in violation of the rules that have been set out for them, the parameters. That was the Hugging Face incident that's become rather famous. But there have been many others. And I think what we are approaching, and some people think we're already there, is the moment where AI agents are being trained and enabled by other AI agents. This is what's called, I think, a super generative or whatever the language is, where humans aren't even involved in the evolution of their capabilities. Now it's being directed and enabled by artificial intelligence. And I think that alarms people because we're not confident of how they work. We're not confident of how you do set parameters. I love the three rules you laid out because that's exactly what people want to see. The problems with regulating the industry are, number one, President Trump talks, I think rightly, about the fact that we are in an AI arms race right now with China. China is several months behind in technology. DeepSeek is the best known company in China in AI. And it is apparently the case that their newest model, let's say compared to the newest coming out of Anthropic, is probably 4 to 6 months behind. But it's a gap that has narrowed. And it is very difficult to know because the Chinese are naturally pretty secretive about this. Why does it matter who has supremacy? Because AI can be used for nefarious purposes. It certainly can be used militarily. And it can be used also to, and this is one of the things people talk about as a threat to humans, to generate pathogens that could spread very quickly and kill people, all kinds of disastrous outcomes. But the thought is that America is the good guy and we want to be the country that dominates this very fast evolving technology. So Trump says don't slow it down to take into consideration the qualms we have about safety. Then there are the Bernie Sanders group who say just stop the whole thing. Just cut it out. It's going to lead to monster job losses. It is dangerous. We don't know how to regulate it or control it. Let's just stop it for now until we have safeguards in place. And then there is what I think is the middle ground that makes sense, which is we're going to continue to develop these models. Even as Anthropic has been sounding all kinds of alarms about safety issues, they just came out with a brand new model. So it's not like their lab guys are sitting on their hands. They're still developing bigger, better, faster, more complex models because they have to. Because they have to. Their infrastructure is in place to continue this development, and they're going to continue the development. What they're saying, Anthropic's CEO came out with a sort of screed about a 3,000-word paper, I don't know, last week, 10 days ago, saying here are some reasonable ideas. We should have industry self-regulate effectively. He didn't use that word, but that's really what it comes down to. Allow embedded enablers, I think that was, anyway, third-party people who are from the outside, who can give a second opinion about safety issues, who are in the offices, by the way, just as bank regulators put agents, if you will, in the offices of the banks, it would be the same idea. These people would be privy to all the inside information of the company, all the new reports of any kind of misfunction, all the information that employees have, these people would have. And so there would be not just, again, a second opinion, which Amodai, everyone argues about how to pronounce his name anyway, thinks is a good idea, but also just a sort of a check on what's going on at a particular company, making sure that if something does go awry, the public knows about it or the government knows about it. He wants that. And he wants various other safeguards put in place as well, but nothing that would seriously dampen the speed of progress. People are saying, the cynics say that's just the fact that Sam Altman and the Anthropic CEO and also Elon Musk have all said, yes, we need some industry-guided regulation. It's all very self-serving. They want to create a moat around their companies so that smaller startup competitors don't have a chance to compete because they can't afford these regulations, et cetera, et cetera. So it has become, honestly, one of the biggest political brawls out there. I want to separate, John, and I'm sorry to go on for so long, but I want to separate this from the data center argument.
0: Right.
1: Because data centers has to do with communities not wanting higher electricity rates. and higher water charges.
0: It's straightforward, not in my backyard. Straightforward.
1: Completely that, and easily solved. I mean, if we had politicians who were not trying to score points and actually wanted to solve these things, incredibly easy. Just make the hyperscalers pay for the water, pay for the electricity, blah, blah, blah. That can be solved. This other issue is much more nuanced, much more important. And I think much more complex. Here, I want to just say one thing. There are two groups that I read that are extremely helpful on cutting edge AI stories. One is Axios. Axios has a guy who's been deeply embedded in using and exploring AI issues for over a year, and they're doing incredibly good reporting on it. They have another long thing out today about it. I really recommend it if people want to get to know it. Today's thing has to do with all the language. What is a large language model? What is this? What is that? It's really helpful. And the other group, is the, MIT. It's out of MIT, and I want to make sure I get the, it's called the MIT Technology Review. And it also is extremely helpful on what is new in AI. And I mention these because there's just so much baloney out there. You know, it's really complicated. And by the way, my view is, yeah, we do need industry oversight and guardrails. I don't think this is totally self-serving on the part of the companies. I think it is, they're worried about liability if something really gets messed up. They don't want to be held totally accountable, yes. But I also think these are real concerns that they're voicing. I think Congress should be kept as far away from this topic as possible. They can't even regulate cryptocurrency. Look at the Clarity Act. It didn't go anywhere after months and months and months of trying. They're not going to get anywhere on AI either. Half of them have no idea even how it works. So I do think between the White House and the industry, they have to come up with a plan. And I disagree with, I think Trump was politically very foolish to just dismiss concerns about safety out of hand. If people are concerned about something, you have to address those concerns. And it can be done in a constructive way, not destructive, which is the Bernie Sanders approach. And so now I'll stop talking, so apologies for that.
0: No, I appreciate this because many voices are necessary here. And the man who calls for them is Pope Leo, saying, let's sit down and talk about it. Your recommendations are welcomed, and as I understand it, the hyperscalers, the need for cash to build out, is distorting the market. Is that a fair statement right now?
1: Yeah, I absolutely. These companies, these big tech companies, went from spewing extra cash. Remember, people used to worry about, right, oh my gosh, right, what's Apple going to invest in? To now they're borrowing hundreds of billions of dollars, and I think that's clearly one of the reasons the yields are up. It's a demand and supply thing. If you know, that's what's happened.
0: There's a midterm to talk about. Let's have some fun. It's a horse race. Of course it is. And nothing more fun than to go to the Kentucky Derby of elections and pick your horse. Liz Peek of The Hill, of Fox News. LizPeek.com is where to find the website for the columns. I'm John Batchelor.
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0: I'm John Batchelor, and the midterms, it happens every few years. We have an open White House and a change of direction, and then there's some rules. And in the midterms, the president's party loses seats. This year, that's not as interesting in the House as it is in the Senate. The Democratic Party has big dreams. Run the table is the billiard or the pool metaphor. And as I understand it, it turns down to states that are good to talk about. The Democrats need to hold Michigan, Georgia, and New Hampshire. That is to maintain their official or Senate Democrat. They need to win North Carolina, Maine, and Ohio, and one of these three. This is like a fun game online. Alaska, Iowa, or Texas. It can be done, but it's chancy. And you have opinions of each of these states. If the Democrats lose one of the holds, game over. Unless, Liz, how to regard this? Do we just keep flipping coins right till Election Day?
1: You know, almost everybody who's looking at this thinks it's a toss-up. I think Republicans have the edge in holding the Senate. They have a very good candidate in John Sununu in New Hampshire. That was sort of a late-minute, last-minute opportunity that popped up for Republicans to, you know, to take a seat. Susan Collins has now gotten the lead back in Maine. It looks likely that she will hold her seat. I had breakfast yesterday with Michelle Tafoya, who's running in Minnesota. And interestingly, it looks very much like she could win. That would be the first Republican to win a Senate seat in Minnesota in decades. But the issue there, interestingly, is fraud. Her rival is Governor Waltz's deputy, who oversaw or was in office for the 8 years where all this Somali welfare fraud popped up. And that has been an incredible embarrassing. So I think Minnesota could be a surprise win for pickup for the Republicans and might offset what could happen in North Carolina. I think North Carolina is looking rather grim for Republicans. But every, you know, as usual, it's every state is different. Every state has bigger issues. Democrats talk about affordability, and they have absolutely no right to do so because every expensive place to live in America is run by Democrats. Their policies raise costs, not lower costs. High regulations, high taxes are passed along to the consumer. So I think that's really a stupid issue, but they've gained traction on it. So we'll see. I also think some of their candidates, like Al Sayed in Michigan, who supposedly is ahead in the polls, I just have a hard time imagining that Michigan, which has gone for Trump twice, is going to flip blue at a fellow who is very closely aligned with the Democratic Socialists and a lot of truly un-American types who, you know, are in his retinue. I just can't imagine.
0: Right now, then, I agree with you. The chanciness of the Democrats running the table. Again, I don't have another metaphor here. I've got to think up one. are far-fetched. Things happen, yes, but not yet. Liz Peek, a column at The Hill, a column at Fox News, much on Fox Business. A podcast of our conversation about artificial intelligence, the golden age, or the doom. 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I'm John Batchelor.

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1: ABC News, I'm Dave Packer. The lawsuit brought against Cornell University and seven of their students accused of taking part in a gang rape 2 years ago has put a spotlight on how the school handles these accusations. ABC's Aaron Katursky is in Ithaca, New York.
2: New York Governor Kathy Hochul, a member of Cornell's board, is calling for an independent investigation, saying the case raises serious questions about Cornell's campus culture. Cornell's own data show more than one in every three undergraduate women say they were sexually assaulted during their time at the Ivy League school.
1: Kentucky State Police investigating the deadly shooting of a trooper, Hayden Phillips. He was shot while on patrol along Interstate 65, and authorities are warning the public not to approach the suspected gunman. After a White House meeting, President Trump saying that AI leaders signed a, quote, constitution to police themselves. Florida carrying out its 16th execution of the year tonight, this time a lethal injection of a 77-year-old man convicted in a deadly hammer attack on a woman. This is ABC News.
3: 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Then catch me at the top and bottom of the hour with the latest local and national updates. 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

0: I'm John Batchelor. It's a pleasure to welcome Jonathan Shanzer, the Executive Director of the Foundation for the Defense of Democracies, the Iran War. I look for the positive in the headlines. This is as close as I get to something positive. U.S. and Iran separately talk with mediators in latest bid to end war. Sometimes, Jonathan, when I'm feeling exhausted, I think of this as a bad divorce. But then again, it's also a war fighting at the diplomatic table. I pose this question. What does Iran get from dragging this out that it wouldn't get right away, given the weakness that the president's showing with regard his approval rating and the public and the war? Good evening to you.
1: Yeah, John. I mean, I think the regime had a few goals here trying to lengthen the war. One was to potentially force the U.S. to spend down more munitions and to really degrade the confidence that the Gulf states, the surrounding countries, may have in the U.S. And in that sense, they may have actually succeeded, because you can see that the munitions levels have dropped. Readiness for the United States to defend the skies over the Middle East, our allies, it's not in good shape right now, and we continue to hear these reports about a munitions crisis. I think there was also an attempt to drive up the price of oil, which they have done intermittently and successfully, and to drag out a war that would not be popular among the Republican base, therefore, essentially eroding support for Donald Trump here at home. I think they thought that they might be able to engineer a political victory of sorts and hurt the U.S. where it counts. One other thing that I would just add, though, John, is that, and I heard this from a diplomat here in Washington, and those words have rung true for me for the last several months. The moment the war ends is actually the moment that the regime has to deal with its own domestic constituents, who are furious that this regime has allowed things to get to this place. There's a huge amount of damage that's been done, and an economy that has really taken it for the worst. I mean, right now it's 2.5 million rial to the dollar. This is the worst economic crisis that the Islamic Republic of Iran has ever seen, and it's still coming. The pressure is still on as

0: Operation Economic Outcast continues to take a bite out of the economy. If and when you reach a moment of peace or calm, John, you can only imagine what comes out on the streets. I'm sure the regime is thinking about this right now. They're nervous about those Iranian people, those 90 million Iranian people that truly hate them for what they have done. So I think it's for that reason they've dragged this out. But I must say, all of this was a long throw from third for the regime. I believe that they took risks that they probably should not have taken. A surrender would have been the right move. They could have moved on and tried to rebuild under new terms through which the nukes would no longer be on the table. That seems like a much easier path than the one that they've taken.
1: From the other side of the fence, what does the Washington leadership gain dragging this out perhaps till Christmas, perhaps till 29, that it can't have right away by settling about the nuclear issue?
0: Well, the idea that the U.S. would settle a war without having resolved that nuclear issue. Of course, the Iranian regime continues to reject the idea that such a thing is possible. That would be tantamount to surrender for Donald Trump. He certainly can't do that before the elections. The idea of surrendering in this war before Americans head to the polls, that would be a disaster for him. If it was bad with the Republicans already not loving this war, just imagine what it would look like if the commander-in-chief waved the white flag to a lesser power like Iran. So you could get a sense of what was on the table for Donald Trump here. Look, in the end, I think this is a war that should have ended a long time ago, John. I think that by April of this year, everything should have been settled. But the regime decided to hold the entire world hostage by taking over the Strait of Hormuz and by directing its proxy in Yemen to begin to take over the Bab el-Mandeb Strait. This appears to be their strategy. I don't think it's one that's going to pay off. But then again, the strategy that we had of having a quick war in Iran that would turn the tables in the Middle East and give the United States a leg up vis-a-vis China, that didn't work either. This has turned out to be a bigger mess than anyone had ever envisioned.
1: Now I turn to the global crisis, which is refined products. Diesel is talked about, but there's also aviation fuel. There's heating oil for wintertime. Nobody gains by letting this continue and dragging it out. Everybody gains by short term. That does not appear to be in the cards. Mr. Trump talks about after the vote, then I'll bomb them or they'll settle. That could mean after the vote next springtime when the winter harshness lifts. Are we looking at the administration without a plan?
0: I don't know, John. I mean, I will say that right now, as we speak here on a Tuesday, 70% of the energy that was getting through the Strait of Hormuz is now getting through.
1: Yes.
0: We're hearing that things are getting better. I don't know what that means for diesel or for heating oil. I do believe that when we talk about just refined petroleum, that things are better. It doesn't mean they're perfect, but that it looks as if the United States is gaining the upper hand in this military contest against an asymmetric power in the Strait of Hormuz. But whether that continues, well, that really depends on what other tricks the Iranian regime has up its sleeve. It also, I think, hinges quite a bit on the Houthis in Yemen and how much they want to make mischief in the Red Sea. There's a lot happening here, John. It's still not settled. And again, this was a war that did not go according to plan for either side.
1: All right, let's go to Yemen, because there's a war that is quite independent of the price of diesel. The Houthis are marching on what appears to be, here's Sana'a, here's Aden. They appear to be marching on Aden in the, what is it called, the Taiz province, on halfway down?
0: Taiz, yes.
1: Yes. And they've, I'm told, taken to the hills above Taiz in a siege mechanism that they've perfected. And that would be what they would do to Aden. What do the Houthis get taking the southern part of the country that they don't already have with Sana'a?
0: Oh, they would unify the country. They would be the sovereigns in Yemen. And this is, of course, a longstanding war. The Houthis have been at this for, you know, the better part of two, maybe even three decades now. So this would be their opportunity to finally conquer all of Yemen, to control all of the territory up and down that Red Sea coastal area, to control Bab el-Mandeb. And really, once you're the sovereign in Yemen, you know, I think then the Saudis become your next target. And I will say that we are watching right now the Houthis take aim at the Saudis. The Saudis are nervous. You can see the way that they are doing outreach to just about every possible ally that they can reach out to. It's the U.S., it's the U.K., it's Greece, it's Turkey, it's Pakistan. Even the Israelis reportedly that there were meetings that took place between the Saudis, the Israelis, and the Emiratis with the idea of defending the kingdom. All of this is happening right now because of this lightning offensive in Taiz. But I will say, John, that over the weekend, we saw reports of more than 2,300 Houthis killed or injured in these battles with the southern forces, the recognized government of Yemen. It looks like they did some good work there. They even took out a couple of top Iranian officials who were on the ground serving as advisors. All of this, in my view, is actually good news. It does not mean that the battle's over, but it does look like the southern government is giving the Houthis a run for their money.
1: What makes up the military of the sovereign government? Who's there?
0: Well, these are forces that are funded and trained primarily by the Saudis and by the Emiratis. They are by far not as zealous as the Houthis. The Houthis are fighting for martyrdom. Right. They are fighting in the name of some Islamist ideology. That is not what's happening in the southern part of the country. But let me just say, everyone in Yemen, seasoned fighter. Everyone in Yemen, lots of weapons. This is a country that has known civil war for as long as I've been alive, almost all of it. And so this is, I would not rule out the southerners, even though they do seem like perhaps they're on their back foot at the moment.
1: The Houthis are making advances in propaganda as well. They're conveying their message to the whole country. You say the Saudis are listening. Who else is listening? Who else is at risk? Is the UAE at risk? Is Oman at risk?
0: I think all of them are at risk. When you're talking about a fanatical Iran-backed terrorist group that becomes the sovereign in Yemen, yes, absolutely. The Saudis, I think, are risk number one, maybe followed closely by the UAE. They're probably the number two target. By the way, they could be number one given their normalization with Israel and their close ties with the United States. But, you know, take it a step further. Bahrain could be hit. The Qataris could be hit. I mean, every one of these countries, right? These are the Houthis are they're from a sect within Shiite Islam. And they see all these Sunnis as heretics, and they have a very similar world vision to that of the Islamic Republic of Iran. And we know that that is a rather unhinged position, as we watched over the last 3 years.
1: This looks like Iran's war as well, is it? Does Iran gain as the Houthis gain?
0: Well, yes, in a word, yes. But, you know, you've got to remember here that the Houthis, they started off as a really indigenous movement. Right. The Iranians came in and tried to support them, and they did with training and weapons and cash and ideological fervor and the like. It's gotten to the point now, it's that old adage where, you know, you teach a man how to fish. The Iranians have trained the Houthis now how to build and operate ballistic missiles. They have given them a lot of the capabilities that they now have. You can call it indigenous at this point. And that's really what is the most dangerous. These guys have enormous firepower that they can now use to project power much further away from Yemen, even as they do quite a bit of damage up and down that coast.
1: Aden falls, Iran wins. Is that a simple formula? Does that work?
0: Well, no, because I think you've got to remember that, you know, that's when the U.S. and the Saudis and others, where everyone's hair is on fire. And, you know, there is no situation, I think, where the U.S. allows for this to happen. I could even imagine the Egyptians getting involved. You could imagine the Pakistanis getting involved. This would become something of a, I don't know, a civil war within the Muslim world. I just don't think that anyone allows it to get that far. What happens in Yemen doesn't stay in Yemen any longer. I think, you know, back in 2012 to 15, when the civil war in Yemen was raging, we weren't really thinking about it in these big global terms. Right now, with the idea of shutting down the Bab al-Mandab while the Strait of Hormuz is still under Iranian threat, that just does not sound like anything that the U.S. or our allies would be willing to countenance, but it would mark a significant escalation in this war across the Middle East, and it could have global ramifications as well.
1: Too many fronts, too little time. We're headed to Lebanon. Jonathan Shanzer, the Executive Director of the Foundation for the Defense of Democracies. FTD.org is the website to check for reporting, very careful reporting of all these battlefronts. I'm John Batchelor.

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10: 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It's rarely caught in the early stages because people don't have symptoms until it's very advanced. In the past, chemotherapy was a main treatment option, but new research on an experimental drug is promising to help people with the disease survive longer. Daraxonrasib is a new pill that stops specific proteins from creating more cancer cells.
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1: I'm John Batchelor with Jonathan Schanzer, the Executive Director of the Foundation for the Defense.

0: a lot of their long range and heavy weaponry are just not operable, or they've just been destroyed. The leadership crisis continues in Hezbollah. Their leader, Naim Qassem, is just not Hassan Nasrallah, nowhere near the charisma of his predecessor. And even when we hear about these FPV drones, these first person view drones that have scored the occasional strikes on Israel, my sources in Israel are telling me that 60 to 70% of them are not getting through, that the Israelis are beginning to get a handle on the FPV challenge. That's good news from the Israeli perspective, because that was the one thing that it looked like they weren't able to defend against. It sounds like maybe they've been talking to the Ukrainians, or, you know, some of that good old fashioned Israeli, you know, high tech, just really the innovative stuff that we've seen out of Israel for a long time now. It looks like it's reached this front as well. So I don't see things as negative, but I will say that, we need to continue to watch this space, because the Lebanese armed forces are not filling the void. They continue to slam the Israelis for being in South Lebanon and for targeting Hezbollah. But they also know at the same time that nothing would occur without Israeli might. And so the paradox of Lebanon continues, and the crisis continues as well.
1: I'm told that the Lebanon government makes the same excuses today as it's made all the way back, 1701 and before, that they repeat the same presentation. Is that accurate? Have either side learned nothing about how Lebanon stalls?
0: No, I think that this government under Joseph Aoun, the president, I think they understand that this is a generational opportunity. They have called for the disarming of Hezbollah. That's something that we haven't seen before, right? The UN has done it, but, you know, to actually have the government come out and say, we want this, and we have a trilateral mechanism with Israel and the United States, and we are looking to clear and then hold territory that was once inhabited by Hezbollah, and that they want help in doing that. All of this, John, this is positive stuff. Now, again, it's the weakness of this government, its inability to reach consensus and its inability to act with force. That's the problem. The question that I think we're all wrestling with right now is how to build up that capability in real time while it matters, while there are still opportunities for this government to fill the void. We have not yet seen any sign of real life from the LAF. That's my concern right now. But I don't think it's a matter of will now. It's a matter of capability. It's a matter of funding. It's a matter of the weapons platforms that are needed. All of these things, you know, it's a lot of inertia. The Gulf states, by the way, they're tied down right now with Iran. The Europeans that might have normally helped, they're tied down with Ukraine. That leaves the Israelis. By the way, the Israelis have their hands full as well. So it's not easy right now for the Lebanese to find allies and friends.
1: Gaza, I see no change whatsoever. That's the news. Stabilization plan does not begin till disarmament, and disarmament doesn't begin at all.
0: Look, unfortunately, I think you're right. I think, though, that there is still an effort underway by the Board of Peace to get to the point where we get Hamas to surrender its arms and to allow for the process of starting in the south along the Rafah border. That would be the first zone to be fully demilitarized. And then they work their way north up the Gaza Strip, 5 or 6 different zones, if my memory serves. They need to go from one to the next, south to the north. If they can get all the way up to Ashkelon, to that northern border with Israel, then I think you're starting to see the process take hold. Nikolai Vladinov, the guy that runs this, he has a very clear plan, but all of it depends on Hamas agreeing to disarm. And if you ask me, diplomacy is not going to get you there. Once again, just like in Lebanon, it's going to be about Israeli might convincing Hamas that there is no fight to wage any longer. And John, if you look at the map, Hamas controls 30% of the Gaza Strip. They've lost 70% to Israel. Their tunnel system has been ravaged. Their ability to fire rockets, virtually non-existent. They're recruiting child soldiers because they're desperate for manpower. This is not a force that can sustain this. And so I think there's probably good news on the other side, but how you get there, how bloody it is, before you get there, these are questions, well, we just don't know how to answer yet.
1: The final minute. This is just breaking news from Reuters. U.S. forces exit Iraq after 2 decades, leaving opening for Iran. Do you agree with that interpretation? We have a

0: I do. There is a negotiation happening about the disarmament of these militias. It's very poor timing for the United States to leave Iraq while these negotiations are ongoing. I wish we could have postponed it by a few months to give the Iraqis more time.
1: They were the ones who fired into Saudi Arabia. Yes, it was from the Iraqi side.
0: That is our understanding, yes.
1: And they can do it again? There's no...
0: Of course. Of course. That's why I think it would be a shame for the U.S. to leave so soon. I know why, right? We don't have a status of forces agreement, and we're tired of taking income.
1: Jonathan Schanzer, the executive director of the Foundation for the Defense of Democracies. FDD.org is the website to check for all the very careful reporting. A podcast of our conversation about the battlefront in the Gulf at Illustrated with Analysis at Amazon Prime, at Apple, at Spotify, and other distinguished venues. I'm John Batchelor.
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0: WGAN, WMGX, HD2 Portland. 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
1: From ABC News, I'm Dave Packer. A tech summit at the White House today, bringing together some of the biggest names in the industry, with AI giants like Anthropic's Dario Amodei signing an accord to self-police after insiders, including Amodei, warned that AI's abilities could inversely impact the human race. ABC's Rachel Scott.
2: The president has called the concerns a hoax.
3: After meeting with them today, you are still calling this a hoax. So why should the American people take your word over this?
4: It's a very serious. What I am calling a hoax is what the Democrats do, because they don't want to see it be successful, because they think that's bad for Republicans.
2: I tried asking Amodei what he wants the president to do.
5: You've had some serious warnings about AI.
2: But Amodei walked away, did not answer.
1: Former American Idol contestant Caleb Flynn found guilty of murdering his wife.
6: Flynn breaking down as the verdict was read. Prosecutors argued Flynn was motivated by a nearly two-year-long affair with a woman he'd met at his church. That former mistress emotionally testified about the more than 100,000 messages they exchanged and read several where they discussed wanting Flynn's wife dead.
1: ABC's Alex Perez. A sexual assault investigation involving Cornell University is being reopened. This nearly 2 years after prosecutors declined to file charges. The former student at the center of the case says seven fraternity members raped her. Former special counsel Jack Smith testifying before the Senate Judiciary Committee about his role investigating President Trump.
7: The special counsel's office followed Justice Department policy, observed legal requirements, and took actions based on the facts and the law.
1: Trump was accused of inciting violence

0: and intimidating lawmakers to delay the certification process of the 2020 presidential election and of unlawfully storing thousands of documents at Mar-a-Lago. Republicans on the panel claiming Smith's investigative tactics were not ethical. 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
3: These statements have not been evaluated by the FDA. This product is not intended to diagnose, treat, cure, or prevent any disease.
0: FBI now looking into a hacking incident involving its own employees. ABC's Pierre Thomas.
6: Tens of thousands of current and former FBI agents and employees have been given an urgent warning following a massive hack targeting the FBI's employment website. Names, personal addresses, social security numbers, even medical and psychiatric records allegedly compromised by a shadowy group known as Shiny Hunters, which the FBI says specializes in extorting tech, finance, and retail companies.
0: A new twist in the case against Lindsey Clancy.
7: Defense attorney Kevin Grennington made the argument during Clancy's first appearance in court since a triple murder trial ended in a hung jury 3 weeks ago. He asked the judge to effectively throw out the case because he claims prosecutors failed to establish that Clancy killed her three children, even though the insanity defense he made at trial involved arguing that she was in the throes of postpartum psychosis when she strangled her children. Judge William Sullivan didn't issue a ruling from the bench and instead scheduled a hearing on November 2nd to resolve other issues raised by the defense. He could set a trial date then. Peter Haralambos, ABC News.
0: It's official. Congress has sent new legislation to the president's desk that will officially end penny production in the U.S., though the U.S. Mint stopped circulating the coin back in 2025. As the Chicago White Sox stepped onto the field for their first postseason game, Pope Leo, a lifelong fan of the team, sent a letter to the organization wishing them luck before they beat the Astros 6-3. Dave Packer, ABC News.
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8: Now, your AccuWeather forecast.
9: Cloudy for tonight, low 56. Cloudy for Wednesday, high 66. Tomorrow night, low 52. On Thursday, sunshine and clouds, a high 74. Friday, cloudy with a shower or two in the afternoon hours, high 77 and a high 69 on Saturday. I'm AccuWeather's Andy Robb on Southern Maine's official weather station, News Radio 98.5 FM and AM 560 WGAN.
10: Hi, it's Matt from the WGAN Morning News. Tomorrow we're going to be back and I'll be talking with Bobby Charles about his proposal to lower energy prices. We'll also be catching up with our Eye on Politics team about the Maine Senate race and the threats and vandalism being directed towards Susan Collins. Also, we want you to tell us, will Donald Trump, either positively or negatively, impact your vote for the 2026 elections? 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

I'm John Batchelor. I welcome Joseph Sternberg, member of the editorial board of the Wall Street Journal. He writes political economics, and he's doing us all the favor of identifying a trend in Germany that is not AfD, not the reborn right, not the populist party from East Germany, but in fact, something more obvious, so obvious it's a puzzle. Die Linke. And in German, that means

0: The left. Well, it really is the left. And it won an election in Berlin, the capital of Prussia. Joe, a very good evening to you. Thank you very much. All of Europe is aflutter with populist parties. Is Die Linke, does that qualify as populist? Because it calls itself the left and talks about communism. What is that in the 21st century? Good evening to you, Joe.
1: Hey, John. Well, I mean, the story here is that the left in Germany, at least, and in other places in Europe as well, is actually becoming a populist movement as much or more than the parties of the insurgent right that we've been spending so much time thinking about. So observant listeners, John, will remember that a couple weeks ago you and I were talking about a state election in Saxony-Anhalt in Germany, where the insurgent right AfD was far and away the biggest vote getter, and that set off a political crisis in Germany. 2 weeks on, and guess what? We have yet another political crisis in Germany, because this time a party of the very far left has won an election for the state government in Berlin. The capital city is its own state in Germany's system. And so this is essentially running for the mayoralty of Berlin that they were having this election for in the regional parliament. And again, the big winner of this has been Die Linke, which means the left. And this party is, well, the organizational chart in the history is complicated, but think of this party as the grandchild of the old East German Communist Party. That's how far left these are. These are the people who never really abandoned communism in Germany. And they have just won this election in Berlin and are on the verge of being able to form a city government in a coalition with the other parties of the left, the Greens and the Social Democrats. And that is forcing people to pay attention to what this party actually believes. And that's the source of the alarm, because it turns out that this party believes in a form of classic economic Marxism. Their big plank here is nationalizing housing and rent control. But we're discovering that there's also a real element of that electoral coalition that is very anti-Semitic, which is causing alarm in Germany, among people who had thought that the main anti-Semitism problem in German politics was on the right.
0: The association you mentioned in your column to Mamdani, but is Mamdani considered, I'm getting lost, Joe. Populist parties have contradictions, I understand that. But what we have here, you're representing in Germany, is a combination of big government and no recognizable civil rights. I went immediately to your identification of Die Linke as anti-Semitic, which is a problem for other populist parties as well, not excluding the Democratic Socialists of America. Is that a tell, anti-Semitism, that we're dealing with malefactor here and we're not dealing with a new day?
1: Yes, I think that that is symptomatic of the kind of electoral coalition that these parties and movements on the left start assembling that creates all kinds of problems. So what people have noticed is that the Die Linke was able to win this Berlin regional election, and support from two different groups. On the one hand, you have the young activist class who are sort of neo-Marxists and very inspired by the critical theory that they have absorbed like air in the universities. And so you have that element of far-left progressive-style politics. And then you also have an electoral coalition with a more Islamist electoral base. And so Die Linke also drew a lot of support from neighborhoods with large numbers of unassimilated Muslim immigrants. It had their own issues of association with some podcasters, vaguely equivalent to the German version of Hassan Piker, has been very controversial here in the U.S. And so I think that the anti-Semitism springs directly from that coalition. It's because the young Marxists and critical theorists have absorbed anti-Semitism under the guise of anti-Zionism, and then the Islamist voters are just downright anti-Semitic. And so I think that this has been a bit of a shock in Germany, first off, to discover that this is happening in Die Linke, whereas remember that during the Cold War and even before that, The communists had always thought of themselves, rightly or wrongly, as a bulwark against Nazism. So it's a bit of a shock to discover that this successor party to the old Communist Party in East Germany has this rampant anti-Semitism problem in its ranks. But I think it's also a shock to discover exactly how potent this electoral coalition is. And people are starting to understand that it is going to be just as difficult, if not more so, to try to tamp down this anti-Semitic trend in these parties of the left than it has been on the right.
0: Yes, I remember it getting very confusing in 1945. I believe the German delusion, the Hitlerite delusion, was we'll make peace with the Americans in the West, and then we both can team up and defeat the communists in the East. It was very confusing then, but everybody had a uniform. You could kind of tell them apart. Now it's totally confusing. Anti-Semitism seems to be popular. Is it a younger crowd? Who are these people, Joe? Are they older? Do we know what their profile is, spouting this? It's not just nonsense, it's hate speech.
1: Well, I think the voter base does tend to be younger, at least among that more Marxist component of this electoral coalition. And the anti-Semitism there comes from the fact that they have absorbed this idea that Israel is some kind of settler colonialist state, and that the Jews are some sort of oppressing group. And so they sort of slot that situation into this broader critical theory, power dynamic, Marxist worldview. And then it bleeds very easily into outright anti-Semitism. But I think that what's important to note here is that this is in some ways a more pressing problem on the left than it is on the right now. Because remember, before this, we were talking about the AfD, this insurgent party on the right, the alternative for Germany, which has a serious problem of its own with its inability or unwillingness to discipline members, including a few of the party leaders, who have a history of spouting off neo-Nazi slogans. But the key difference here is that the AfD would probably become a more electable mainstream political party if they could bring themselves to exert party discipline there, because that was the story in France with Marine Le Pen's National Rally Party. As they purged their anti-Semitism, it actually turned that movement into a more electable, effective electoral coalition. I think that the problem you're going to have on the left is that if you didn't have that coalition of the Marxists inspired by critical theory and the anti-Semitism that comes from that, and then also the Islamist vote, it's not obvious that you would have a party. So I think that it becomes much more of an existential problem for these movements on the left to try to stamp out the anti-Semitism than it's going to end up being on the right.
0: Does the confusion in Germany influence the French elections? Because that's the next big one coming. And I've never understood entirely whether that's a right or left party. As you just indicated, it's been changing.
1: Well, I think the key dynamic in France is actually, in a way, a reflection of what's also happening in Germany. So there, Marine Le Pen is leading the National Rally, the party founded under a different name by her father, Jean-Marie Le Pen, many decades ago. And for a long time, it was viewed as not electable because it had this anti-Semitism, racism problem. And Marine Le Pen has worked very hard to purge the party of those elements in order to make it more electable. And I think that she is likely to be facing a coalition on the left of the political spectrum in that election that is really marked by forms of anti-Semitism that are proving much harder to stamp out. And so I think that what you're going to have there is a version of what Germany could have if the AfD could clean up its own house. But again, it's instructive that in France, the party of the right has been able to do that and become a more potent political force. And I think that the reason that the French left is very reluctant to do that kind of house cleaning is that they are afraid that if they do, it will make them less effective.
0: Joseph Sternberg, a member of the editorial board of the Wall Street Journal, doing us the favor of taking us into European party politics. It's a wonder. Die Linke. This is the first time I've had a chance to talk about it. We're going to turn to a topic that's much in the news here in Boston.

0: Politics, for or against data centers, for or against AI. Right now, it's a factor for the midterms. I'm John Batchelor.
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8: My feet would just ache, my back would hurt, my ankles, everything just hurt. 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

0: I'm John Batchelor with my good colleague Joseph Sternberg, who writes political economics for the Wall Street Journal editorial page. He's a member of the editorial board. And the midterms approach, but there's reason to be heartened that it's not just boring politics of we'll do this for you. It's also, we're told by some very powerful voices, existential risk. That is, are we going to put guardrails, that's the one they like, guardrails around AI? Are we going forward and letting it find its own market? Anthropic says, go ahead, $2 trillion IPO imminent, although we think it might be the end of the world or something to that effect. The other, ChatGPT, Mr. Altman, we're not going ahead with our IPO. We're concerned about the damage that unrestricted AI can do. Recently, there have been incidents of U.S. and Australia government security being violated by AI that had run wild. Joe, this is a vote right now. It's not just an argument between rich young men called the Brolicarchs. It's a vote in several states. I note that in the Keystone State, there's handouts being given around against data centers. This vote Democratic. We're against data centers. In Michigan, Mike Rogers is for some guidelines, but not all, and wants AI to go forward with data centers. Mr. Al-Sayed, his Democratic opponent, is against all of it. So it's right now to vote for right now. What do you think is driving this, Joe? What makes this so debatable? Mr. Trump now calls it, he wants the golden age of AI from Washington, whereas and Jensen Huang of NVIDIA says no regulation. Other voices say we're afraid of our own product. Where are you, Joe?
1: Well, I think, you know, in terms of some of these political controversies, especially around data centers, there's an element of there being nothing new under the sun. And I think that there's always been a sometimes a healthy, sometimes an unhealthy degree of skepticism or even outright hostility to new technologies. You know, people become anxious when they see this very new, aggressive construction program going on behind this technology. And it's interesting. In some ways, it feels much more visible than the build out that we did for internet technology in the late 90s and early 2000s. And I've sometimes wondered if the fact that a lot of this is concentrated in specific large buildings that people can see going up around them is affecting the politics here. But I guess I would just point out that right now, the political emphasis is on the almost, you could think of it in terms of the danger that this technology will be too successful, that too many of these data centers will go up, or the technology will prove so intelligent that it can destroy all of civilization, right? So that's a way of saying that it would become too successful. I'm becoming more interested in the countervailing worry that it won't be successful enough, that we're seeing enormous investments going into this industry, that there's no way that they will all end up being repaid. There's an academic paper making the rounds right now that calculates the absolutely improbable returns that all of these companies are going to have to earn over the next decade in order to earn back the costs of this data center build out. So you start getting the sense that actually there's going to be a lot of wasted investment here, and the real footprint of AI in terms of physical infrastructure, the rest is going to be rather less right now, less in the future than we expect right now that it's going to be. And that carries its own dangers. So it's interesting that you see one company talking about potentially delaying their IPO, while the other is keen to push ahead with it. There's one interpretation that says, you know, is this a bet that actually you need to get while the getting is good? Or, you know, how are you going to manage some of these liability concerns, and are there benefits to holding off?
0: Trees grow to heaven, Joe. Don't you know how that market works? Of course you do. Now, one more detail about AI, artificial intelligence, what we don't know and what we can't know. Is this supposed race between China and the United States, is it real, or is it a driver for the big companies to keep going no matter what the concerns?
1: I think it's definitely real, and the Chinese certainly think that it is real, so they are going to continue pouring a lot of resources into their own AI build out. And I think that the key point here is always that the U.S. can beat China and other authoritarians by being more like ourselves. And so that will mean more market, less government making decisions, right, more capital finding its way into this growth industry and supporting innovation in that way. So it's a contest I think we can win, but we have to decide that we're going to win it by playing to our strengths.
0: And that would be privatization and market choices. I did hear an entertaining story that I was told that the Chinese Communist Party is insisting that AI be taught to appreciate Marxist-Leninism and communism. Don't you love that, Joe? I don't know whether it's real or just a story, but it made me laugh.
1: Well, AI has a real garbage in, garbage out problem. And so I think that you also have to wonder if you're building a Chinese AI model and you are having to train it for political reasons and all of that, you know, slop, how good is your AI really going to be?
0: Yes, would it have a built-in excuse why I got things wrong? You know, I can't go against Marxist-Leninist teachings. Joseph Sternberg, member of the editorial board of the Wall Street Journal, writes political economics. Die Linke, that's the revelation to me. First time I've had a chance to learn about it. A podcast of our conversation about the left in Berlin. At Amazon Prime, at Apple, at Spotify, at other distinguished venues. I'm John Batchelor.
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6: Your opinion matters, and we want to hear it. 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
8: NBC News, I'm Dave Packard. As AI technology insiders warn of doomsday threats, at the White House today, many tech titans signed an accord for what was described as self-policing for the industry. David Sachs of the President's Council of Advisors of Science and Technology.
9: This is not something that requires new legislation from Congress or some sort of new international agreement that could take years. This is something that was produced today.
8: Defense Secretary Pete Hegseth is set to announce tomorrow that the Pentagon will cut 20% of positions reserved for generals and admirals, doubling a reduction he ordered last year as part of a broader effort to shrink the military's senior ranks. That according to two U.S. officials. New York Governor Kathy Hochul calling for a new independent investigation into allegations of a group sexual assault at a Cornell University fraternity. Prosecutors had declined to bring charges in 2024, but the case is now being reconsidered amid renewed scrutiny. This is ABC News.
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14: Parents, we know we can't protect our kids from everything. 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HPV, or human papillomavirus, is a common, preventable virus that can cause cancer later in life. The HPV vaccine prevents human papillomavirus and all the cancers it can cause. The American Cancer Society recommends getting your sons and daughters the HPV vaccine starting at age 9 to protect them later in life.
10: Take the WGAN daily poll question at WGAN.com.

0: I'm John Batchelor. I welcome my colleague and friend of many decades, Thaddeus McConnell, recovering politician from the great state of Michigan, writing at American Greatness, to help me sort through the long-expected battle called midterms in early November of this year. The midterms break down into pieces, but the one I'm most interested in is the Senate because it's the least likely to happen, a change of authority in the Senate. Right now it's in control by the Republican Party and very much obliging to the President of the United States. The Democrats are confident in many ways that the House will change hands because it's such a narrow difference right now. The Senate, however, I find much less confidence reading the London media, the Washington media, the New York media. So Thaddeus is here to help me with the Senate. This is a big reach by the Democrats. The best you can say is they have a strong chance. That's very careful polling language. We begin with Michigan, however, because Thaddeus is there, because he can help me understand the Michigan voter, and also because the challenge to the Democrats are to pick up 4 seats and to lose none. And one of the seats most at risk is Michigan. Why? Because it's an open seat. Senator Peters is stepping away from the Senate, and therefore there's no incumbent, and that makes it very attractive. Thaddeus, a very good day to you. I begin with the opinion that Michigan is in the hands of the voters, and the voters right now are indicating their unhappiness with the price of everything, especially the price of diesel and the price of gasoline. And here comes the winter with heating oil costs. All of that will be very much attending to the struggles in the Middle East and not likely to end before November 3rd. So I begin with the general question. Is there an issue in Michigan more than the price of diesel, the price of gasoline, underneath the price of everything in the store because of trucking and delivery costs? Good day to you, Thaddeus.
1: Good day to you, John. Well, the economy is the number one issue in Michigan, as it is throughout the rest of the country. Questions of affordability, questions of health care. If you count, I would count that as part of the economic affordability issue. So health care, the economy, inflation. I think a lot of individuals are very unhappy with the way that the Republicans came in, promising to deal with the rising costs, not necessarily to bring prices back. I think most people understand you can't bring prices back, but at least to slow the rate of inflation, to show that there was some light at the end of the tunnel regarding these increases. And I think we were on our way. The legislation was passed by the Republican Congress and President Trump, and then the Iran war intervened. The price of everything started to go back up again as the price of fuel and energy started to increase, which actually in many ways masked some of the problems that the Democrats have caused in Michigan regarding our electricity, our utilities, because of some of their radical green energy policies. But those were masked and incorporated under the affordability argument pinned on President Trump. So the failure of Republicans in the Iran war, especially, that it led the Republicans not to do what they promised to do, President Trump had promised to do, I think has caused, engendered some bitterness amongst the electorate. But on the other hand, the radicalness of the Democratic Party and the concern that their socialist policies will only exacerbate even further the problems has given the Republicans a fighting chance. And that remains to be seen whether that's a hope or a reasonable expectation.
0: I have 7 points to observe about the electorate, and I'll go through, such as older voters, do they prefer the two candidates? We need to meet the two candidates. Dr. El Sayed is 41 years old and a healthcare professional. He is also a man who has campaigned vigorously with intemperate remarks for some time in the primary to become the Democratic nominee, and now and again commenting on, in the general election, commenting on what he said or written in the past. He is, however, a candidate with vigor. And the Republican candidate is well known to Thaddeus. He served with him, Mr. Rogers, Mike Rogers, who's 63 years old, a young man, in my opinion, but in any event, 20 years older than Mr. El-Sayed, and represents a Republican Party that is, at the same time, consistently loyal to the president's agenda, but standing apart now and again over issues. I'll begin with the generality of the voters of North Carolina. I read, Thaddeus, that the older voters prefer the older candidate. Does that generality of all Senate races, does that hold up with Rogers and El-Sayed in your measure?
1: You mean in Michigan?
0: Yes, in Michigan.
1: I'll have to see. I mean, we have a large senior population here in Michigan. They generally tend to be slightly more conservative. But again, historically, a lot of those voters have cast their votes. Michigan has elected one Republican senator in my lifetime, I believe, at least in my adult lifetime. And that was Spencer Abraham way back, yeah, I think 1994. So when you look at it, John, a lot of those older voters have been voting Democratic for quite some time.
0: Right.
1: And in midterms, especially, they tend to vote Democratic. A lot of the independents have voted Democratic. So we're, historically, it's a very tough road to hoe. Rogers ran 2 years ago, and in a time in a state where Trump won by 100,000 votes, Mike lost to now Senator Alyssa Slotkin by 14,000 votes. So it's tougher climb, tougher weather. And I don't think that demographic generalities necessarily work. I always found those to be crude instruments of trying to assess a race.
0: The independents, according to the polling, this is reported in the New York Times, are roughly split on the two candidates, Rogers and El-Sayed. Is there any reason to believe the independents will break one way or the other in these closing weeks?
1: Well, there's two instances in my lifetime that I remember, even though I wasn't a voter at the time. I remember in 1976 where the independents on a voting breaking for Jimmy Carter over Gerald Ford, who was from Michigan, over the inflation, over the economy. And then in 1980, they did the same thing, except this time they went right with Ronald Reagan over Jimmy Carter. When the economy and the inflation are the key issues, healthcare again being part of that. When you look at that, whoever has a better advantage on those issues generally wins the independent vote, and right now the Democrats have more trust on those issues. The question would be, you'd have to go deeper into the samplings of this to find out how they weighted them, et cetera, and to see who has more trust or others. Right now, depending on how they weighed them, people would argue that the Democrats are very much enthused with this. They could oversample Democrats. They could give them a greater advantage. But I think just from a gut instinct, I think a lot of the independents feel as if they trusted the Trump and the Republicans this time, and now they're kind of like, well, maybe we can go left, but, oh, there's socialists on the other side. And El-Sayed, in fairness to him, said he is not a socialist, although he did run to the extreme left to defeat Representative Haley Stevens by a razor-thin margin in the Democratic primary. And Haley Stevens is clearly, and she's always been a pragmatic center leftist. So she's relatively right there, smack dab in the middle of Michigan politics, and he ran to the left of her, defeated her. Now he's scrambling back to the middle.
0: This is a surprise to me. Artificial intelligence in the representation by data centers has emerged polling to be an issue in the race. And El-Sayed has an 11-point edge, according to one poll in AI. Do you see this as a determinative tech center yay or nay for the voter?
1: Well, depending on the polls again. But generally, the Democrats have run on no data centers.
0: Right.
1: They oppose all the data centers. Republicans, some Republicans, I don't know Mike's position on this. I would assume that it's been a more nuanced position. But probably when you look at it, a lot of the Republicans tried to play the game of, well, let's have a moratorium or let's have some regulatory aspects of it to try to prevent the data grid from being overburdened by the data centers. The electricity utility grid. But at the final analysis, it's just like my position would always be that I would oppose the data centers. I would make sure that if you're going to have a data center, it has to be approved by the local municipality in which it resides, and make sure that the utility itself, the data centers, are paying for the utilities that they use, that they aren't being passed on to the homeowners. That's a relatively safe position. I think that's where the Democrats are going to wind up, but in the presently in the heat of battle, they're just going to oppose them right away. Now, I'm sure that the next Democrat, if there's a Democratic governor of El Sayed, it's a little easier for him in the Senate. But if you're a Democratic governor, you're going to want some of the jobs and investment that come with the data centers. You're just going to want to make sure that they don't pass on the costs onto the communities, that the communities are happy with them. I think that's where we're going to wind up. But they don't have to say that right now.
0: Now, this is odd because I have no data about this. You can help me. A young man named Hassan Piker, who I recently saw say he wants to be the new Rush Limbaugh. I don't know what that means. But in any event, he campaigned with Al Sayed, I read, and he remains extremely disliked by Michigan voters. Is that an issue? Do they talk? I came across him the first time the other day. He seemed modestly well-dressed, although
1: He's changed his appearance lately. He liked to wear a Mao suit at one point in time.
0: I see.
1: He's radically anti-American. He's a snide remark that he wants to be the Rush Limbaugh. He wants the popularity of Rush Limbaugh, but he wants to preach an entirely different ideology and a hateful ideology towards America. He said that we deserve September 11. He said a lot of things. He's a reprehensible individual. And El Sayed was more than happy to campaign arm in arm with him. And now it's coming back to haunt him. And the only thing El Sayed says is, well, this isn't really important. It's not really about Hassan Piker. It's not about this. It's about what you campaigned with and the type of people you courted to win the nomination over center-left Democrat. He ran on the far left. He ran with this hateful individual. And I would argue, to me, as someone who has to listen to some of the stuff that Hassan Piker has said, I would just say simply, he's not going to be another Rush Limbaugh. He's just going to be another infamous individual who spewed hate to try to get some notoriety and clicks, and he should be pushed into the dustbin of history by reasonable and prudent people. The other aspect of Hassan Piker that I think it should be, now, if a Republican had run around with David Duke or some individual like that, yes, it would be a campaign issue, and normal people should have a distinct aversion and revulsion to any candidate that would campaign with a former Klansman or a neo-Nazi. This is really no different. Except it's on the left, so I guess it's okay for the leftists to think that you can say whatever you want about America. You can hate all Americans. I guess that's okay.
0: A final issue that seems important for the Democrats is that they do not regret their primary. You've mentioned that it was a rough one, Haley Stevens versus El Sayed. But that's where these intemperate remarks emerged during the primary. Is that correct? And
1: He ran with the individual who said this, fist bump with him, was more than happy to campaign alongside of him. So this is not about rough and tumble of an election or issues. This is about the individuals that you choose to associate with and whose listeners you want to vote for you. That you're sending the signal to his listeners that you agree with him or that you are copacetic with many of his ideological positions, however despicable those positions may be. So it's who you're courting and what part kind of coalition you're putting together and how you will manage that as a representative in the United States Senate. Could you imagine, John, running for the United States Senate with somebody who says America deserved 9/11?
0: No.
1: And I hate America.
0: No.
1: And then expect to turn around and say, well, you know what? I really want to represent all of you in the United States Senate. I talk about this, John, we've talked about this before. Fundamentally, what you have is the old governing paradigm was liberals and conservatives believed America was a great and good country, and it was a question of how to make a more perfect union and how to go forward to do that. Now it's, is America a good place or not? Do you think it's a good place or do you not? And unfortunately, a whole lot of people think it is not a good place. They want to fundamentally transform it, or I would argue transmogrify it into something that it has never been and should never be.
0: Thaddeus McCotter of American Greatness, a recovering politician, commenting on the Michigan Senate race. We'll turn now to the national Senate races and what to watch for in these closing weeks where everything is about amount of money being spent on television and posturing towards the future. I'm John Batchelor.

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10: 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Southern Maine Agency on Aging stays.

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3: I'm John Betts with my friend and colleague of many decades, Thaddeus McCutter, a recovering politician. That's a quote that is directs me to put it that way, recovering politician who has a great deal of general information and specific information about campaigning. So I call upon him in midterm preparation, and will routinely. We've discussed Michigan. As I understand it, the Democrats have prospects for picking up the Senate, but it's real chancy. It requires to win in North Carolina, Maine, and Ohio. That sounds credible given the polls, but you never know. At the same time, they pick up one of three. And it's a bizarre trio. Alaska, I know nothing about it, but it's not a big population. Iowa, that is a big population, and surprisingly is bending towards the Republican nominee. I mean, the Democratic nominee, away from what would presume to be a Republican base. And Texas, the most amazing of all, the red state of Texas, where, well, anyway, everybody has their assumptions, but I assumed that it was red, but apparently it's at risk for the Republican Party and necessary to hold Michigan, Georgia, and New Hampshire. Thaddeus, your general opinion of that task for the Democrats, do you agree that it's far-fetched that they can pick up the Senate in one blow?
4: I don't think it's far-fetched. I think it's hard. I think it's going to be very difficult for them to run the table, but I don't think it's impossible. I don't know that it's probable yet, but it certainly is possible. A lot of things have to go right for the Republicans. A lot of things have to go wrong. Unfortunately, at the present time, a lot of things have gone wrong for the Republican Party, and many of them were unforced errors. I go back to Texas. If Cornyn had been the nominee, this election would have been over, and money could have been spent
3: right
4: in other states, such as Michigan, to help Mike Rogers. Or maybe to Iowa to help there, maybe to Maine to help Susan Collins. But instead, money has to go into Texas now. So some of these are unforced errors. But I think that it is possible. I don't know that it's probable. There's always some surprises along the way. And to run the table and get them all, it's going to be difficult. But again, if the Republicans do not see some movement on the economy, or their handling of it regarding health care and other issues that the public cares about, the independents could very much break towards the Democrats and give them a shot.
3: The generality is that the midterm after a presidential year is a popularity contest on the president. According to the polling, that would favor the Democrats. Is that why they think they have a chance, because of that generality?
4: Well, I think they have a chance because they're trusted on issues like the health care, the economy, and inflation. And so that's really what's driving this, is the performance of the president that is being measured, the state of the country, the question of whether it's going in the right direction. The Democrats' self-inflicted wound on their part has been the rise of the DSA, which has given voters a question of, well, it's bad now, but if these people get in with their socialist policies, will it make things even worse? And the argument would be, well, not with a Republican president, so there is some leeway there in voters, some independent voters' minds that you can elect checks and balances, be they DSA or traditional Democrats, to put a check and balance on President Trump. Now, which would be vastly different than electing Democrats to run all the executive.

0: executive branch and the legislative branch. So we're looking at a situation where it is a referendum on the performance of the president, performance of Republicans. But there's the question of, is it a chance that we can make this worse by electing some of these DSA types?
1: Michigan is not a, is Michigan a DSA question? El Sayed, is he, you said he was.
0: He said he's not a DSA, but his economic platform is, he ran to the far left of Haley Stevens. So he, if it walks like a duck, if it talks like a duck. Now, granted, it may be some nebulous that he prefers a highly regulated economy. Okay. Well, I'm sure that Khrushchev would feel the same way.
1: That is Mercado, recovering politician writing at American Greatness in the great state of Michigan. A contest between a veteran 63-year-old politician and a newbie, a 41-year-old public health official, turning on the fate of the Senate, perhaps. Podcast of this conversation about the great state of Michigan and politics at Amazon Prime, at Apple, at Spotify, and other distinguished venues. I'm John Batchelor.
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9: From ABC News, I'm Dave Packer. There'll be no government oversight of AI. At a tech summit at the White House today that brought together some of the biggest names in the industry, an agreement to self-police. ABC senior political correspondent Rachel Scott.
10: President Trump made it clear he will not install any government guardrails.
11: They're really going to be policing each other.
10: The president saying leaders had signed a joint agreement that would not be legally binding.
11: It's going to be very, very safe, and there's a self-policing, and there's also a group policing.
10: Leaders like Anthropic CEO Dario Amodei.
12: I think the technology has very real risks, and, you know, the mechanism, how we address those risks, is still under discussion.
10: And the industry has not figured out yet how to address it.
9: Former American Idol contestant Caleb Flynn found guilty of murdering his wife. Flynn, with tears in his eyes, guilty on all counts, claiming someone had broken into their home, shooting and killing his wife. Deliberations less than 3 hours. ABC legal contributor Bernarda Villanova with why the jury likely came to such a quick verdict.
13: They already heard the evidence that they needed to hear. There wasn't a need for connecting the dots, because usually you wait for closing arguments for the prosecution or the defense to be able to argue the evidence. But here was clear cut. The text messages spoke for themselves.
9: A massive cyber attack at the FBI. Hackers stealing personal data on potentially tens of thousands of employees. ABC News contributor and former FBI agent Brad Garrett.
14: It creates safety issues for them day to day. Does somebody want to come after them? are their children, are their spouses in a situation where they could potentially be harmed?
9: This coming on the heels of a personal data breach at the Pentagon, which exposed information on more than 3 million people, including Social Security numbers and employment details. To Wall Street, and the Dow was about 131 points lower today. 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
9: British police stand by their decision to release 5 men arrested on suspicion of terrorism near an airbase over the weekend. ABC's Ian Pannell.
19: Now, just a reminder to people, a bail system works slightly different in the UK than the US. There's no money that's exchanged hands. No one's put up bail money for them. But there are certain conditions that they have to abide by. And again, the police said they would be closely monitored. They'd be limited in their interactions with other people, their communications.
9: A well-known high-intensity roller coaster in California has been closed permanently after some lawsuits over the ride's safety pushed the park to respond.
20: X2 is one of the world's most intense roller coasters. It brought coaster enthusiasts from around the world to Valencia, California to ride it. It opened in 2002 as X and then reopened in 2008 as X2 with a new seat design. In recent months, there have been claims and lawsuits alleging serious injuries from the ride, including some that led to deaths after riding X2. In a statement, Six Flags Magic Mountain says X2 consistently passed safety tests, but they have decided to close the ride permanently because it's the right thing to do. Alex Stone, ABC News, Los Angeles.
9: Hurricane Polo made a second landfall today along the northwest coast of Mexico as a Category 1 storm, just one day after touching down as a Category 2 storm near the Baja California Peninsula. There were no immediate reports of major damage or injuries. Dave Packer, ABC News.
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21: Now, your AccuWeather forecast.
22: Cloudy for tonight, low 56. Cloudy for Wednesday, high 66. Tomorrow night, low 52. On Thursday, sunshine and clouds, a high 74. Friday, cloudy with a shower or two in the afternoon hours, high 77 and a high 69 on Saturday. I'm AccuWeather's Andy Robb on Southern Maine's official weather station, News Radio 98.5 FM and AM 560 WGAN.
23: Hi, it's Matt from the WGAN Morning News. Tomorrow we're going to be back and I'll be talking with Bobby Charles about his proposal to lower energy prices. We'll also be catching up with our Eye on Politics team about the Maine Senate race and the threats and vandalism being directed towards Susan Collins. 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

0: I'm John Batchelor, Gregory Copley, Defense and Foreign Affairs, StrategicPolicy.com. To observe Mao Jr., sometimes known as Xi Jinping, in Washington. It's fun to contemplate the fact that Mao could have visited Washington if he'd lived longer. However, we have Xi coming to Washington and sitting with the president, enjoying the celebration. And the end result is, Gregory, a very good evening to you. The European judgment was pomp, no policy. That's an exaggeration, of course. There was a deal of pomp, good for them. But the policy I did not see pressing on the matter of AI, of Taiwan, of trade, of tariffs. I didn't see that in the headlines. Instead, I saw in the Financial Times attention to lowering the burden of importing camels and foie gras. Very strange headline. Reflect on what happened with Xi Jinping, the Mao Jr. of China. Good evening to you.
1: Good evening, John. Well, the reality is that these superficial, reactive media commentaries are where sophists, such as those in the Financial Times, attempt to play it cool and dismiss things and look down upon things. The reality was that this was a meeting almost dreaded by Xi and by Trump because they knew that there was a potential for problems there. But we've got a situation now in the People's Republic of China where the three major factions of the Communist Party of China, the Xi faction, the reformists and the traditionalists, all at war literally with each other, but mostly against Xi. But they all agree that if the image of a smooth transition and a united party goes away, then the whole thing falls apart, including trade. Now, for President Trump, I think he's become persuaded that losing that sense of continuity with the Chinese Communist Party as the guiding party, if you like, of mainland China, would also be bad for the United States because of the ensuing chaos and the ongoing internal economic collapse, which will only get worse. So I think everybody had in mind to sustain the image that the two great powers were going about things as though it were business as usual. In other words, this is propping up the communist leadership of the People's Republic of China in the sense that that nobody wants it to collapse suddenly. There's no question that the Communist Party is losing its grip on the population of mainland China. The internal economy is in dire shape. Yes, it's continuing some of its export markets, but it's not doing so with products which require huge Chinese manpower. Therefore, the population continues to suffer, even though you still get some reasonable export revenues, but the internal population is still starving and unemployed. So the United States wants to make sure that there's not a crisis on everybody's hands, including the starvation of the population. So this food deal with the People's Republic of China, which the U.S. Agreed to in these minutes of the meeting, is all well and good. But it's about maintaining the appearance of stability. Our mutual friend and colleague, Gordon Chang, highlighted the fact that there was only about 20 minutes of substantive discussion between Xi and Trump during this summit meeting. It was all about symbolism. And yes, in those 20 minutes, I think they ticked off the fact that things had been pre-agreed, such as the agriculture deal and extending the trade truce until next year and so on. I think that had all been pre-agreed to get that out of the way, and so they could concentrate on what was important, which was absolutely the symbolism of two great powers and two very individualistic leaders, both under attack in their own countries. From that point of view, it was highly successful, and I think it did show the Chinese that President Trump was determined to prove his superiority, if you like, in the partnership.
0: Question. Xi Jinping strikes me as an ideologue, who wants to talk business, but the ideology compels him to do things that aren't about the bottom line. Similar to Mao, who had ideological restrictions on his population, often with poor outcomes, but he was consistent in preaching rather than practical affairs. Is that still true of Xi, or is he, in order to survive, become more practical-minded?
1: Well, I think Xi Jinping is an ideologue, such as Mao Zedong was, but he's also a convoluted ideologue because he's also extremely superstitious. He is guided by traditional Chinese omens and the like. So but he's not a businessman. The extent to which he has been discussing business relationships, such as the trade deals with the United States and the acquisition of food from the United States for the People's Republic of China, these are driven by the mainstream of the party, which said, look, you know, you're going, but you're leaving a wreckage of our economy, and you better start doing something about it. And the traditional wing and the reform wing have been at him for some time, since, in fact, Xi's last visit to Los Angeles, San Francisco, when you remember he was there for the summit, APEC summit. So, essentially, Xi doesn't understand or care about business. He cares about power. He cares about staying alive. He does care about money, but he doesn't know how you get it except you take it. So in reality, it's the party itself which is saying, for God's sake, get them trade back on a level footing so that we can at least get some cash into the country. But so far, there's no coherent program either from Xi Jinping or from the conservative or the traditional wing and the reform wing of the party. They're not putting into practice anything which is reviving employment or creating a domestic consumer economy. And there's some belief that even at the best levels, they don't understand what a consumer market economy is. They think they understand what capitalism is, and I think most Americans think they understand what capitalism is, but really what we're talking about is the fluidity of a market economy, which China does not have.
0: Fundamentals. I recall you, surprising me the first time we talked about China's future, emphasizing the bad water and the bad farming as not able to sustain a population. Now we talk about China's population reducing itself over the balance of this century. I think an extreme version is under 600 million. I just don't remember all the numbers. But in any event, a much smaller and troubled country. Is that in place when Xi negotiates? He's aware that the water's bad and the population is shrinking?
1: Well, he can hardly be unaware of the fact that it's not just the water is bad itself, it's that the water policies are bad. They still live with the shadow of the Stalinist approach to controlling waterways. And this has been the strong-armed, tough man Stalinist view that man controls nature. And, of course, we keep getting reminded that man doesn't control nature, and the attempts by the Chinese to keep building dams inappropriately to store water and to basically channel it have not worked. What we see, particularly this year and last year, is the fact that so many of these dams have either failed or, because there's been a belief that they could well fail, they've been releasing waters and flooding and destroying downstream towns and farmlands. So apart from the poor water quality and the poor farming approaches, the reality is that the soil and the water are damaged. The policies are even worse. And the construction of the world's greatest dam, the Three Gorges, for example, has done immense damage in a whole lot of different ways to the Chinese economy and the Chinese way of life. So there's no doubting that she knows that this is happening, but I don't think he understands why it's happening or what can be done about it. And in fact, it is a huge problem because you can't just dismantle thousands of dams, although that may ultimately be what's going to happen. But the reality is they know they've got a water problem. They know they have to control it. They know they have to control the sources of the water, much of which comes from either the Tian Shan mountain range or the Tibetan plateau. And so this is why this constant tension exists with India over the Tibetan plateau, which is the source for many Chinese rivers, as well as many rivers going into the Indian subcontinent and down into Southeast Asia, for example. So this is a massive problem, which is not going to be solved within our lifetimes.
0: Gregory Copley, Defense and Foreign Affairs, strategicpolicy.com, reporting on the remains of the last embassy of Xi Jinping to Washington. I'm John Batchelor.
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4: Young Americans have fallen for the lies pushed by radical educators, and it's time we started restoring truth, correcting the bias in their education, one story at a time. 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They're told that socialism will lighten their struggles, that it will build equity, that it will make things fair. They are not told that it has failed everywhere it has been tried, from the Soviet Union to Cuba to Venezuela. 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
0: I'm John Batts with my colleague Gregory Copley of strategicpolicy.com and Defense and Foreign Affairs. An aircraft carrier, the Giuseppe Garibaldi, now in service with the Indonesian Navy. Gregory, you note this is a strategic indicator. To what end? Indonesia, last time I checked, participates with Australia and other navies in a fashion that demonstrates resistance to Chinese aggression. Is the carrier a game changer for Indonesia?
1: No, the carrier itself is not a game changer. It's interesting in that it is an instrument of power projection, even though the Indonesian Navy, the TNIAL, are saying that they're going to use it for search and rescue, emergency relief operations, and those kinds of things. But it's an aircraft carrier, which is a tool of pushing naval presence further out into the world. And under the Italian Navy, this aircraft carrier had, for example, short and vertical takeoff Harrier fighter jet aircraft. So it was actually an interesting offensive power platform. The Italians have now moved on to bigger and better things, but the Indonesians took it over. They got this for a 1 euro payment, and they've renamed it the Sriwijaya, with a pennant number 100. So it's been designated as an aircraft carrier, not just as an air-capable naval vessel. It's by no means the biggest warship in the Indonesian Navy, but it's basically an indicator of the modernization and the forward pushing, if you like, I won't say offensive, but forward pushing strategic view of Indonesia's new president, President Prabowo Subianto, took over 2 years ago, October 24th, 2024. But he is a former army general and a very aggressive one in his day. He served as defense minister under the previous government, two of President Joko Widodo. But he is looking to streamline, modernize, and give definitive strategic shape to the TNI, the Indonesian Armed Forces. And he does that in a really interesting situation, because Indonesia controls literally the links between the Indian Ocean and the Pacific. It controls the links up from the Indian Ocean and Australia, for example, through the South China Seas to China, Japan, Korea, and the like. So it's a critical situation. Indonesia has the most coastline on the Indian Ocean. Now, when I took this up with a former commander-in-chief of the Indian Navy, he said, well, it's called the Indian Ocean because look at our position on the Indian Ocean. And I said, well, look, I'm from Western Australia, so we've got far more coastline on the Indian Ocean than India, so maybe we should call it the West Australian Ocean. But in reality, it's the Indonesians, because of their myriad islands, so this string of pearls strung around the equator, which has the greatest actual coastline on the Indian Ocean, and it controls the key straits and waterways, which are critical to the survival of Japan's trade, Taiwan's trade, mainland China, and so on. Now, the interesting thing is, mainland China, PRC, is still the biggest trading partner of Indonesia, as it is with Australia, for example. Now, Australia has formally committed to the United States as a strategic and security partner. Indonesia, while constantly wooed by the United States, because it's got a very significant economic link with the United States as well, but it is not coming under any formal agreement with the United States. President Prabowo, even more than his predecessors going back to President Sukarno, is very conscious of the fact that Indonesia has to be a balancing power. In 1946, 47, 49, that era, President Sukarno was seen as the global rival of Mao Zedong. So they were both regarded as communist or neo-communist great men of history, and it was basically only the overthrow of Sukarno by President Suharto with U.S. backing that Indonesia is now a more market-oriented country than it was before. But Indonesia also sees that it has to defend itself in the future as an independent power, not just against Australia or the PRC, but also against India, which, of course, has great pretensions to be the dominant power of the region, and particularly eyeing the period when the People's Republic of China diminishes so dramatically. And by the way, you know, you were talking about population levels, and you're saying an extreme case would be a reduction to 600 million people in mainland China. Many, many estimates by very credible people now are looking at saying that mainland China has a population of maybe 300 to 400 million. In other words, around the same as the United States. This is profoundly important for the future of China, and it takes away, if it's proven, it takes away from China's attempt to show itself as a massive population, the world's biggest population, and the like. And it's certainly right now that the Indian population is bigger than the Chinese population.
0: Gregory Copley, strategicpolicy.com, Defense and Foreign Affairs. We're headed to a notion, the Cardiff Memorandum, and the breakup of the United Kingdom. Question mark. I'm John Batchelor.

0: What does life after service look like? Kicking back? Taking it easy? We believe it looks a little different. Fighting for all veterans. Making sure they get the benefits and care they've earned. 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And adapting to support today's veterans. Meeting them where they are. The VFW. Still leading. Still advancing. 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
5: 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United States Deputy Sheriff's Association, taking training to the next level because lives are on the line.
6: ABC News, I'm Dave Packer. President Trump holding a high-profile meeting with some of the biggest names in the tech industry. The meeting comes as the nation's AI chiefs are issuing dire warnings and calling for a slowdown in AI development before it poses a serious threat to humanity. The president saying there'll be no regulation, that the leaders have agreed to self-police the technology. David Sachs, co-chair of the President's Council of Advisors in Science and Technology.
7: I think this is a new level of transparency and accountability from these companies, and I think, importantly, they're doing it immediately.
6: Former American Idol contestant Caleb Flynn has been found guilty of murdering his wife in Ohio. Prosecutors accused Flynn of shooting Ashley Flynn and staging the scene to look like a break-in. Deliberations less than 3 hours. He faces life in prison without parole. A massive cyber attack at the FBI. Hackers stealing personal data on potentially tens of thousands of employees. This is ABC News.
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9: Kalshi is facing a new lawsuit from the flight tracking service FlightAware. That company alleges Kalshi is using data from its website to allow people to wager

0: on whether or not a flight will be canceled. FlightAware says that's a violation of its terms of service and that Kalshi didn't change its behavior after repeated requests to stop.
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0: I'm John Batchelor. Gregory Copley, Defense and Foreign Affairs, StrategicPolicy.com, joins me to comment on the Cardiff Memorandum, a read from Gregory's report at the StrategicPolicy.com by Dr. Alistair Painter. On September 14, 2026, the leaders of the governing parties in each of the devolved parliaments of the United Kingdom met in Cardiff to sign a memorandum of understanding pledging to work towards constitutional change. Present at the meeting were Sean Fenn leader Mary Lou MacDonald, Deputy Leader Michelle O'Neill, Scottish National Party leader John Swinney, and the Welsh leader Rhun Ap Iorwerth, announcing that Westminster's time has come to an end, end quote. The meeting was a clear statement of intent and coordination between pro-independence parties who have each have a majority in their respective devolved parliaments. Breakup. Gregory, this was news to me when I read it. It sounds very threatening to Westminster and to the troubles in the parliament right now with the new prime minister and a party, the Labour Party, that is not on the same page. How do you regard the Cardiff Memorandum? Why now, and where are they going with it?
1: Well, it's a bit of a storm in the teacup because none of those radical regional leaders have the support of their electorates in anything approaching independence or sovereignty separate from the United Kingdom. So that's quite clear. They can talk about it all they like, and they were elected not to get independence for, you know, Wales, Northern Ireland, or Scotland from the United Kingdom. They were elected to meet a domestic political requirement, and so they're generally regarded as left wing and supportive. Now, for example, the fact that Sinn Féin leader Mary Lou MacDonald was at the summit was interesting because Sinn Féin is the IRA, the Irish Republican Army, which has become somewhat active and controversial again, even since the peace was agreed between the Catholic and Protestant groups in Northern Ireland some 20 years ago or more. But the reality is that they can get all the attention they want, and they will get a lot of attention because everybody is as fed up with Westminster as those four leaders are. Westminster has served Britain as a whole, the United Kingdom as a whole, very badly over the past few decades. They were able, finally, to, if you like, get Britain out of the European Union, which was an economic disaster for Britain, and it's actually improved Britain's economy since then, even though none of the economies in Europe are doing what they should be doing. But the reality is that this is grandstanding by those four regional leaders, and they may have some leverage out of it in being able to say to Westminster, okay, you've got to devolve more practical power down into the regions. And by the way, you notice that these four groups don't include England. England is the biggest and, of course, economically the most powerful of the regions, and yet England doesn't get its own devolved parliament. But it does have some very powerful regional councils, and what's happening is that we're seeing that the regional councils around the United Kingdom have

0: revolted against Westminster in recent years, which is why the Labour Party tried on several occasions to stop constitutionally mandated elections from taking place in those council regions. And when these council elections have taken place, they have overwhelmingly been in favour of such parties as Reform UK, which is the party which gave you Brexit and which is the party opposing both the Labour and Conservative parties in Westminster itself. So all of this is reflective of a highly unhappy population in Britain, largely because the Westminster has screwed it up, and we are going to see a change probably within a year in the national government in Westminster, and with that will come other changes. It'll get the regional Welsh and Northern Ireland and Scottish parliaments back, focusing on their domestic issues rather than on a separation from the United Kingdom.
1: I lived at school in Scotland for the better part of a year in the early 70s when everybody was troubled in Europe. That was the time of the Arab embargo. So it's qualified by that it was grim tidings, you know, darkness at noontime. But still, I got a very clear sense of the Scots at seminary with me and the Northern Ireland students at seminary with me, and a few Englishmen, very few. And clearly, there was a separate identity that's quite different than anything we experience in the United States today or in my lifetime, whether you're from Pennsylvania or New England or the South. This was a sense of none of our affair, and they're not here. They're not welcome here to begin with. Not separatism so much as a completely different understanding of the world and their place in it. Now, I'm presuming that everybody's different about this, but is that true for Wales and Northern Ireland, that they're quite proud of where they are and they don't want English attention and they don't want to participate in English passions?
0: Well, yes and no. Everybody is culturally absolutely absorbed in the love of their own traditions throughout the United Kingdom, including within parts of what we now call England. And that includes places like Cornwall, for example, which might be another planet from for example, southwestern England or northern England, the old mining and industrial areas. They're very, very different from London. And the problem is not that they all are indifferent towards each other or hate each other. It's that they do run back to their traditions. And they even have this love-hate relationship with London. They all want to be there, but they also want to criticize it, and rightly so, because it basically has become a nation in itself, ignoring the populations scattered around the United Kingdom, including most of England. So it's much the same as, you know, when you've got this massive concentration of power in the United States in Washington, D.C. or New York from a financial point of view. This is resented by many, many Americans who will tell you that, look, Washington and New York don't represent Iowa or Kansas or whatever, and rightly so. And that's probably a good thing. Neither should they. Each of the areas should be able to retain what makes them work within their own region and culture.
1: However, this is 50 years out of date. I beg pardon, but that was my experience. It was, we can take care of ourselves. Not we need this or we need that. We can take care of ourselves. It wasn't resentment. It was a confidence that I just don't experience here anywhere in the United States. New England doesn't say we can take care of ourselves, certainly. And New York doesn't say we can take care of ourselves. But there was that spirit in Scotland. Is it also in Northern Ireland and Wales, where you've been and I haven't?
0: No, it's not there. It's not so much there. I mean, I don't think they think about it in those terms that we can take care of ourselves. The Scots, to a degree, could, bearing in mind that the second city of the empire was Glasgow after London. So, yes, huge industrial capability, huge resource capability and the like, but not the same level of population. So But what you've also got in all of this mix is this incredible pride in the British culture, which includes Scottish culture and Welsh culture and the like. It's very strange, but it has been an emotional mix which has worked. And now the Irish put it to the test, and rightly so, during the various troubles they've had in the run-up to World War One and 1922, when they achieved a degree of independence and then sovereignty. The Irish have actually maintained their relationship with London in the post-independence years. So it's quite a strange family relationship, and you find that the Irish mix with the Scots and so on when they're in Australia, when they're in Canada or the United States, New Zealand and the like, they all have this common heritage. And you could argue that without the Irish, the English language would not have become so rich and so polished. And without the Scots, we'd never have had that great appreciation right. for dourness and melancholy, but be that as it may, there's a strange love-hate relationship which is much deeper than the kind of up-again, down-again relationship you get between the U.S. regions and its capitals.
1: And yet, is the trouble in Parliament, am I looking in the wrong place for this alienation? Is it the poor performance of Parliament, at least in certainly this century, maybe reaching into the last century? They all complain about it. Can Parliament be fixed rather than them devolving?
0: Well, I agree. That is the main problem. And it did go back into the 20th century. And it started with basically the attempts to subsume or take over the House of Lords, take away its independence, take away its right to act as one of the great bodies of deliberation
1: That's what Tony Blair and Labour did, right?
0: It started before that.
1: I see.
0: It started in the early 20th century with Labour, when, for example, the ideas of life peerages were introduced at the end of the 19th century, actually, which meant that you could get politicians being shoved up into the House of Lords, which clearly meant that political parties were trying to control the House of Lords rather than what the House of Lords' main intent was, which was to speak for the regions. The House of Lords basically had peers who came from areas of the country. It was, you know, the Earl of so-and-so, such-and-such an area, for example, the Duke of such-and-such an area, or the Baron of such-and-such an area. And they represented those regions, which were largely either agricultural or resource providers for the British economy, and whilst the population of these regions was never enough to challenge the overwhelming urban mass of London, at least the peers could have the opportunity to put into legislation or use the consideration in legislation of the regions, so that and this is why you have the US Senate, which was modeled on the House of Lords, to represent the states in a geographic or geopolitical form rather than just in a population form, and that was what kept Britain together, but it smacked of privilege as far as the Labour Party was concerned, and as far as Tony Blair was concerned in the 90s, he was opposed to it because he wanted the aristocracy and the monarchy out of the way altogether, because he viewed that anything which questioned his unilateral arrogance in decision-making was intolerable. So, like all these Republican types in these various countries, they don't want anybody above them telling them what to do, whether it's God Almighty or the population itself. They want to be the arbiters.
1: I turn to our favorite segment of the week about a certain authority figure, Charles III. Gregory Copley, Defense and Foreign Affairs, strategicpolicy.com. I'm John Batchelor.
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1: I'm John Batser. I confess having spent a deal of time with Gregory over these last years, I'm partial

0: Massachusetts. And they were never brought to justice, though the Charles II and the Crown searched for them. One of them was surrendered. The people of Massachusetts and New England protected them. There was that spirit of the king is an oppressor and we're free men. However, Gregory, that strikes me, now that I've had some lessons from you in Charles III, as not an understanding of the crown. Now, perhaps it was profoundly different under George III. I don't think so. And his successor, the Parliament had great power, even though it wasn't total as it is today. And yet they still wanted to cut the king's head off. What did it mean to them? Why is regicide worries me, Gregory, all the time, going after the king, whether a king is called a president or a prime minister, whatever you call the king, taking that power away from him leads to catastrophe in historical incident after historical incident. Is that why I'm suddenly suspicious of what happened to Charles I?
1: Well, you should be suspicious, because he was actually a very benign king and a very progressive king who actually had more contact with the peasantry and the people of England in that particular case than his successor, who was the Lord Protector. So basically it was a regicide, yes, when they arrested and killed the king, executed him in Westminster, but it was done for religious reasons. The people who basically led the Republican movement, the Roundheads, were Puritans.
0: Right.
1: They were extreme Protestants. They were literally religious extremists, and they regarded the king, who was operating as the head of the Anglican Church, as being too papist, too close to the Roman Catholic Pope, which was an unfair charge. Perhaps the Anglican Church itself was insufficiently Protestant for the Puritans and for Cromwell in particular, and so they basically had the Civil War. They arrested, then killed the king. And what we saw then was a government come into effect which was all about authoritarianism. It had none of the social contract which Charles I had built with the population. The Roundheads, or the Republicans under Cromwell, were basically very authoritarian, tyrannical. The economy suffered, people's lives were less positive, and there was less happiness.
0: Did America assume or inherit that tradition of regicide, hiding out the three judges? We have a minute. It worries me that we've got it in us.
1: I think so. I mean, I think this is very much part of the Puritan ethos of Plymouth Rock. You know, it's become a very religiously austere country. American forms of Christianity quite often take an austere view of the world and a very self-righteous view of the world. And what we saw with Charles I, and for that matter,
0: 30 seconds, Gregory, 30 seconds,
1: was that Anglicanism was a far more tolerant and less religiously extreme society. And that was restored when Charles II came onto the throne after Cromwell died.
0: Why am I worried about regicide? Because of intemperate things that I read on the Internet. That's why. Everybody reads them. Gregory Copley, Defense of Foreign Affairs. We'll be back to Charles III. He's quite lively and with us soon enough. Gregory Copley, Defense and Foreign Affairs, strategicpolicy.com, a podcast of our conversation about regicide, about Indonesia, certainly about the Mao visit, available with an illustration and an analysis at Amazon Prime, at Apple, at Spotify, and other distinguished venues. I'm John Batchelor.
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1: From ABC News, I'm Dave Packer. Tech leaders meeting with President Trump Tuesday discussing AI amid warnings to slow down development before it poses serious threats to humanity. After the meeting, the president claiming the AI companies will be responsible for self-policing the technology.
2: I believe they're going to be used for the good, and when they're not, we're going to be able to nab them. But there's going to be a tremendous self-policing aspect.
1: Mr. Trump is considering a watchdog, a committee that would include some of the tech leaders. New York Governor Kathy Hochul calling for an independent review of Cornell University's response to allegations of a sexual assault involving a former student. The move comes as prosecutors reopen their investigation into the alleged 2024 incident at a fraternity house. President of the National Organization for Women, Kim Villanueva.
3: We need to find out what failed Jane Doe. Obviously, the system failed her. The police failed her, Cornell failed her, and we need to know what needs to happen to improve so that other victims of sexual violence don't have to go through the same trauma.
1: Kentucky State Police searching for a suspect after a trooper was shot and killed during a highway patrol traffic stop. The trooper identified as Hayden Phillips, public information officer and fellow trooper, Caden Parker memorialized his co-worker and friend.
4: Those who worked alongside of Hayden knew him as someone people could actually count on, both professionally and personally. He would actually do anything for anybody in this room at any time.
1: A massive cyber attack at the FBI.
5: Tens of thousands of current and former FBI agents and employees have been given an urgent warning following a massive hack targeting the FBI's employment website. Names, personal addresses, social security numbers, even medical and psychiatric records allegedly compromised by a shadowy group known as Shiny Hunters, which the FBI says specializes in extorting tech, finance, and retail companies.
1: That's ABC's Pierre Thomas. 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
1: New concern in the Lone Star State over sky-high diesel fuel prices. ABC's Lionel Moise.
11: Texas Governor Greg Abbott issuing a disaster proclamation. The big concern, record-high diesel prices raising transportation costs, meaning higher prices at the supermarket and retail stores. Texas is expanding the use of dyed diesel. That's tax-exempt fuel typically allowed only for farm and construction equipment. The White House reportedly considering a similar move.
1: Dolly Parton may be gone, but her coffee lives on.
12: Dolly Parton said she got the idea for her Cup of Ambition coffee line when she visited her Dolly-inspired truck stop back in June. The coffee debuted there, but now it's available nationwide on Amazon, Walmart, and TikTok and Instagram shops, with some of the proceeds going to her Dolly's Imagination Library. Earlier this summer, Dolly Parton filmed three commercials for the brand, one of which is out now posthumously. Parton died last month at the age of 80. Sherry Preston, ABC News.
1: Expected Wednesday morning, Tennessee will execute 50-year-old Christina Pike, the sole woman on the state's death row. It'll be the first time a woman is executed in the state in more than 200 years after Tennessee's governor and the Supreme Court declined to intervene. The U.S. military is expected to complete the total withdrawal of troops from Iraq later Wednesday, extending or ending a 12-year presence prompted by the war against ISIS. I'm Dave Packer, ABC News.
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14: Now, your AccuWeather forecast.
15: Cloudy for tonight, low 56. Cloudy for Wednesday, high 66. Tomorrow night, low 52. On Thursday, sunshine and clouds, a high 74. Friday, cloudy with a shower or two in the afternoon hours, high 77 and a high 69 on Saturday. I'm AccuWeather's Andy Robb on Southern Maine's official weather station, News Radio 98.5 FM and AM 560 WGAN.
16: Hi, it's Matt from the WGAN Morning News. Tomorrow we're going to be back, and I'll be talking with Bobby Charles about his proposal to lower energy prices. We'll also be catching up with our Eye on Politics team about the Maine Senate race and the threats and vandalism being directed towards Susan Collins. 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

0: I'm John Batchelor. I welcome Elizabeth Peake, a columnist at The Hill, columnist at Fox News, and Elizabeth Peake's website, lizpeake.com, is where to see all of her columns. Right now, we're looking at artificial intelligence because it is the big talk on Wall Street. That's right. Wars in all directions, oil price bouncing up and down, and yet the focus is on artificial intelligence, not just casually either. A special meeting at the White House in these last hours, the President of the United States welcoming the golden age, that's a quote, golden age of artificial intelligence, and yet there is division within the leadership. On the one hand, Mr. Altman says, wait for the IPO till we have more established standards, a.k.a. regulations. And to follow through on that, his artificial intelligence, ChatGPT, who is the groundbreaker in all of this, all of this excitement started with that website, is now holding a version they have ready because they're concerned about its security. On the other side is Anthropic, made up of people who broke away from ChatGPT when it was an experimental R&D lab. And they are going ahead with their IPO, they say, the biggest IPO in history, $2 billion, $2 trillion. What is worth? No longer the B is not adequate. Trillion dollars. All of that describes this argument. Is this dangerous to mankind? The doomers say yes. And yet, in my science fiction childhood, I read Isaac Asimov's classical iRobot. And you will recall, there are three laws of robotics. 56th edition, the year 2058 AD, says Isaac Asimov. Rule number one, a robot may not injure a human being or, through inaction, allow a human being to come to harm. Rule number two, a robot must obey the orders given it by human beings except where such orders would conflict with the first law. Rule number three, a robot must protect its own existence as long as such protection does not conflict with the first or second law. The three laws of robotics. Liz, I read those because that is regulation, and that is the debate. They did not seem objectionable to me when I read them for the first time. I think I might have been 13 or 14 years old. They don't seem objectionable now. We're talking about the sort of regulation that banks live with every day. And yet, here we are in this debate. It's determinative, Liz. It's not on the margin anymore. It's the stock market. It's the bond market. It's everybody lending money because the enormous amount of money necessary to build it out. How do you measure this in terms of industrial or scientific or even financial success? Are we on the right path? Can we tell if we're detouring to entertain ourselves and this is a delusion? Good evening to you, Liz.
1: Good evening, John. This is a big topic, and it does indeed reach into every market, almost every activity now. Every expectation is colored one way or another by the arrival, it's not the advent anymore, it's the arrival of what President Trump now wants to call, I think, super intelligence as opposed to artificial intelligence, having made some distinction there. Look, the debate is this. Over the last several weeks, it has come to light that there have been numerous instances, and in fact, some were just revealed yesterday, where mainly agents of OpenAI, ChatGPT, have, if you will, gone rogue, misbehaved, become unaligned, however you want to describe it, and done things that they were not authorized to do and actually were not permitted to do. And I think that's the thing that has raised red flags. It is not as though agents breaking out of their proscribed channels of activity have created any big problem at this point, although there was one instance where they hacked a public company unbeknownst to, and again, in violation of the rules that have been set out for them, the parameters. That was the Hugging Face incident that's become rather famous. But there have been many others. And I think what we are approaching, and some people think we're already there, is the moment where AI agents are being trained and enabled by other AI agents. This is what's called, I think, a super generative or whatever the language is, where humans aren't even involved in the evolution of their capabilities. Now it's being directed and enabled by artificial intelligence. And I think that alarms people because we're not confident of how they work. We're not confident of how you do set parameters. I love the three rules you laid out because that's exactly what people want to see. The problems with regulating the industry are, number one, President Trump talks, I think rightly, about the fact that we are in an AI arms race right now with China. China is several months behind in technology. DeepSeek is the best known company in China in AI. And it is apparently the case that their newest model, let's say compared to the newest coming out of Anthropic, is probably 4 to 6 months behind. But it's a gap that has narrowed. And it is very difficult to know because the Chinese are naturally pretty secretive about this. Why does it matter who has supremacy? Because AI can be used for nefarious purposes. It certainly can be used militarily. And it can be used also to, and this is one of the things people talk about as a threat to humans, to generate pathogens that could spread very quickly and kill people, all kinds of disastrous outcomes. But the thought is that America is the good guy and we want to be the country that dominates this very fast evolving technology. So Trump says don't slow it down to take into consideration the qualms we have about safety. Then there are the Bernie Sanders group who say just stop the whole thing. Just cut it out. It's going to lead to monster job losses. It is dangerous. We don't know how to regulate it or control it. Let's just stop it for now until we have safeguards in place. And then there is

0: is what I think is the middle ground that makes sense, which is we're going to continue to develop these models, even as Anthropic has been sounding all kinds of alarms about safety issues. They just came out with a brand new model. So it's not like their lab guys are sitting on their hands. They're still developing bigger, better, faster, more complex models because they have to, Their infrastructure is in place to continue this development, and they're going to continue the development. What they're saying, Anthropic's CEO came out with a sort of screed, about a 3,000-word paper, I don't know, last week, 10 days ago, saying, here are some reasonable ideas. We should have industry self-regulate effectively. He didn't use that word, but that's really what it comes down to. Allow embedded enablers, I think that was, anyway, third-party people who are from the outside, who can give a second opinion about safety issues, who are in the offices, by the way, just as bank regulators put agents, if you will, in the offices of the banks, it would be the same idea. These people would be privy to all the inside information of the company, all the new reports of any kind of misfunction, all the information that employees have, these people would have. And so there would be not just, again, a second opinion, which Amodai, everyone argues about how to pronounce his name anyway, thinks is a good idea, but also just a sort of a check on what's going on at a particular company, making sure that if something does go awry, the public knows about it or the government knows about it. He wants that. And he wants various other safeguards put in place as well, but nothing that would seriously dampen the speed of progress. People are saying, the cynics say, that's just the fact that Sam Altman and the Anthropic CEO and also Elon Musk have all said, yes, we need some industry-guided regulation. It's all very self-serving. They want to create a moat around their companies so that smaller startup competitors don't have a chance to compete because they can't afford these regulations, et cetera, et cetera. So it has become, honestly, one of the biggest political brawls out there. I want to separate, John, and I'm sorry to go on for so long, but I want to separate this from the data center argument.
1: Right.
0: Because data centers has to do with communities not wanting higher electricity rates and higher water charges.
1: It's straightforward, not in my backyard. Straightforward.
0: Completely that, and easily solved. I mean, if we had politicians who were not trying to score points and actually wanted to solve these things, incredibly easy. Just make the hyperscalers pay for the water, pay for the electricity, blah, blah, blah. That can be solved. This other issue is much more nuanced, much more important, and I think much more complex. Here, I want to just say one thing. There are two groups that I read that are extremely helpful on cutting-edge AI stories. One is Axios. Axios has a guy who's been deeply embedded in using and exploring AI issues for over a year, and they're doing incredibly good reporting on it. They have another long thing out today about it. I really recommend it if people want to get to know it. Today's thing has to do with all the language. What is a large language model? What is this? What is that? It's really helpful. And the other group is the MIT. It's out of MIT, and I want to make sure I get the. It's called the MIT Technology Review, and it also is extremely helpful on what is new in AI. And I mention these because there's just so much baloney out there. You know, it's really complicated. And by the way, my view is, yeah, we do need industry oversight and guardrails. I don't think this is totally self-serving on the part of the companies. I think it is, they're worried about liability if something really gets messed up. They don't want to be held totally accountable, yes. But I also think these are real concerns that they're voicing. I think Congress should be kept as far away from this topic as possible. They can't even regulate cryptocurrency. Look at the Clarity Act. It didn't go anywhere after months and months and months of trying. They're not going to get anywhere on AI either. Half of them have no idea even how it works. So I do think between the White House and the industry, they have to come up with a plan. And I disagree with, I think Trump was politically very foolish to just dismiss concerns about safety out of hand. If people are concerned about something, you have to address those concerns. And it can be done in a constructive way, not destructive, which is the Bernie Sanders approach. And so now I'll stop talking, so apologies for that.
1: No, I appreciate this because many voices are necessary here. And the man who calls for them is Pope Leo, saying, let's sit down and talk about it. Your recommendations are welcomed, and as I understand it, the hyperscalers, the need for cash to build out, is distorting the market. Is that a fair statement right now?
0: Yeah, I absolutely. These companies, these big tech companies, went from spewing extra cash. Remember, people used to worry about, what's Apple going to invest in, to now they're borrowing hundreds of billions of dollars, and I think that's clearly one of the reasons the yields are up. It's a demand and supply thing. If you know, that's what's happened.
1: There's a midterm to talk about. Let's have some fun. It's a horse race. Of course it is. And nothing more fun than to go to the Kentucky Derby of elections and pick your horse. Liz Peek of The Hill, of Fox News. LizPeek.com is where to find the website for the columns. I'm John Batchelor.
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7: I'm John Batchelor, and the midterms, it happens every few years. We have an open White House and a change of direction, and then there's some rules. And then the midterms, the president's party loses seats. This year, that's not as interesting in the House as it is in the Senate. The Democratic Party has big dreams. Run the table is the billiard or the pool metaphor. And as I understand it, it turns down to states that are good to talk about. The Democrats need to hold Michigan, Georgia, and New Hampshire. That is to maintain their official or Senate Democrat. They need to win North Carolina, Maine, and Ohio, and one of these three. This is like a fun game online. Alaska, Iowa, or Texas. It can be done, but it's chancy. And you have opinions of each of these states. If the Democrats lose one of the holds, game over. Unless. Liz, how to regard this? Do we just keep flipping coins right till Election Day?
8: You know, almost everybody who's looking at this thinks it's a toss-up. I think Republicans have the edge in holding the Senate. They have a very good candidate in John Sununu in New Hampshire. That was sort of a late-minute, last-minute opportunity that popped up for Republicans to, you know, to take a seat. Susan Collins has now gotten the lead back in Maine. It looks likely that she will hold her seat. I had breakfast yesterday with Michelle Tafoya, who's running in Minnesota. And interestingly, it looks very much like she could win. That would be the first Republican to win a Senate seat in Minnesota in decades. But the issue there, interestingly, is fraud. Her rival is Governor Waltz's deputy, who oversaw or was in office for the 8 years where all this Somali welfare fraud popped up. And that has been an incredible embarrassing. So I think Minnesota could be a surprise win for pickup for the Republicans and might offset what could happen in North Carolina. I think North Carolina is looking rather grim for Republicans. But as usual, it's every state is different. Every state has bigger issues. Democrats talk about affordability, and they have absolutely no right to do so because every expensive place to live in America is run by Democrats. Their policies raise costs, not lower costs. High regulations, high taxes are passed along to the consumer. So I think that's really a stupid issue, but they've gained traction on it. So we'll see. I also think some of their candidates, like Al-Sayed in Michigan, who supposedly is ahead in the polls, I just have a hard time imagining that Michigan, which has gone for Trump twice, is going to flip blue at a fellow who is very closely aligned with the Democratic Socialists and a lot of truly un-American types who are in his retinue. I just can't imagine.
7: Right now, then, I agree with you. The chanciness of the Democrats running the table. Again, I don't have another metaphor here. I've got to think up one. are far-fetched. Things happen, yes, but not yet. Liz Peek, a column at The Hill, a column at Fox News, much on Fox Business. A podcast of our conversation about artificial intelligence, the golden age, or the doom. 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I'm John Batchelor.

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2: Your opinion matters, and we want to hear it. 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
7: ABC News, I'm Dave Packer. Tech leaders meeting with President Trump Tuesday discussing AI amid warnings to slow down development before it poses a serious threat to humanity. After the meeting, the president claiming AI companies will be responsible for self-policing.
8: I believe they're going to be used for the good, and when they're not, we're going to be able to nab them. But there's going to be a tremendous self-policing aspect.
7: New York Governor Kathy Hochul is calling for an independent review of Cornell University's response to allegations of a sexual assault involving a former student. The move comes as prosecutors reopen their investigation into the alleged 2024 incident at a fraternity house. The Pentagon is planning to cut one-fifth of its positions for generals and admirals. Defense Secretary Pete Hegseth is expected to announce the move Wednesday. Tens of thousands of current and former FBI agents and employees have been given an urgent warning following a massive hack targeting the FBI's employment website. This is ABC News.
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0: I'm John Batchelor. It's a pleasure to welcome Jonathan Shanzer, the Executive Director of the Foundation for the Defense of Democracies, the Iran War. I look for the positive in the headlines. This is as close as I get to something positive. U.S. and Iran separately talk with mediators in latest bid to end war. Sometimes, Jonathan, when I'm feeling exhausted, I think of this as a bad divorce. But then again, it's also a war fighting at the diplomatic table. I pose this question. What does Iran get from dragging this out that it wouldn't get right away, given the weakness that the president's showing with regard his approval rating and the public and the war? Good evening to you.
1: Yeah, John. I mean, I think the regime had a few goals here trying to lengthen the war. One was to potentially force the U.S. to spend down more munitions and to really degrade the confidence that the Gulf states, the surrounding countries, may have in the U.S. And in that sense, they may have actually succeeded, because you can see that the munitions levels have dropped. Readiness for the United States to defend the skies over the Middle East, our allies, it's not in good shape right now. And we continue to hear these reports about a munitions crisis. I think there was also an attempt to drive up the price of oil, which they have done intermittently and successfully, and to drag out a war that would not be popular among the Republican base, therefore, essentially eroding support for Donald Trump here at home. I think they thought that they might be able to engineer a political victory of sorts hurt the U.S. where it counts. One other thing that I would just add, though, John, is that, and I heard this from a diplomat here in Washington, and those words have rung true for me for the last several months. The moment the war ends is actually the moment that the regime has to deal with its own domestic constituents, who are furious that this regime has allowed things to get to this place. There's a huge amount of damage that's been done, and an economy that has really taken it for the worst. I mean, right now it's 2.5 million rial to the dollar. This is the worst economic crisis that the Islamic Republic of Iran has ever seen, and it's still coming. The pressure is still on as Operation Economic Outcast continues to take a bite out of the economy. If and when you reach a moment of peace or calm, John, you can only imagine what comes out on the streets. I'm sure the regime is thinking about this right now. They're nervous about those Iranian people, those 90 million Iranian people that truly hate them for what they have done. So I think it's for that reason they've dragged this out. But I must say, all of this was a long throw from third for the regime. I believe that they took risks that they probably should not have taken. A surrender would have been the right move. They could have moved on and tried to rebuild under new terms through which the nukes would no longer be on the table. That seems like a much easier path than the one that they've taken.
0: From the other side of the fence, what does the Washington leadership gain dragging this out perhaps till Christmas, perhaps till 29, that it can't have right away by settling about the nuclear issue?
1: Well, the idea that the U.S. would settle a war without having resolved that nuclear issue. Of course, the Iranian regime continues to reject the idea that such a thing is possible. That would be tantamount to surrender for Donald Trump. He certainly can't do that before the elections. The idea of surrendering in this war before Americans head to the polls, that would be a disaster for him. If it was bad with the Republicans already not loving this war, just imagine what it would look like if the commander-in-chief waved the white flag to a lesser power like Iran. So you could get a sense of what was on the table for Donald Trump here. Look, in the end, I think this is a war that should have ended a long time ago, John. I think that by April of this year, everything should have been settled. But the regime decided to hold the entire world hostage by taking over the Strait of Hormuz and by directing its proxy in Yemen to begin to take over the Bab al-Mandeb Strait. This appears to be their strategy. I don't think it's one that's going to pay off. But then again, the strategy that we had of having a quick war in Iran that would turn the tables in the Middle East and give the United States a leg up vis-a-vis China, that didn't work either. This has turned out to be a bigger mess than anyone had ever envisioned.
0: Now I turn to the global crisis, which is refined products. Diesel is talked about, but there's also aviation fuel. There's heating oil for wintertime. Nobody gains by letting this continue and dragging it out. Everybody gains by short term. That does not appear to be in the cards. Mr. Trump talks about after the vote, then I'll bomb them or they'll settle. That could mean after the vote next springtime when the winter harshness lifts. Are we looking at the administration without a plan?
1: I don't know, John. I mean, I will say that right now, as we speak here on a Tuesday, 70% of the energy that was getting through the Strait of Hormuz is now getting through.
0: Yes.
1: We're hearing that things are getting better. I don't know what that means for diesel or for heating oil. I do believe that when we talk about just refined petroleum, that things are better. It doesn't mean they're perfect, but that it looks as if the United States is gaining the upper hand in this military contest against an asymmetric power in the Strait of Hormuz. But whether that continues, well, that really depends on what other tricks the Iranian regime has up its sleeve. It also, I think, hinges quite a bit on the Houthis in Yemen and how much they want to make mischief in the Red Sea. There's a lot happening here, John. It's still not settled. And again, this was a war that did not go according to plan for either side.
0: All right, let's go to Yemen, because there's a war that is quite independent of the price of diesel. The Houthis are marching on what appears to be, here's Sana'a, here's Aden. They appear to be marching on Aden in the, what is it called, the Taiz province, on halfway down?
1: Taiz, yes.
0: Yes. And they've, I'm told, taken to the hills above Taiz in a siege mechanism that they've perfected. And that would be what they would do to Aden. What do the Houthis get taking the southern part of the country that they don't already have with Sana'a?
1: Oh, they would unify the country. They would be the sovereigns in Yemen. And this is, of course, a longstanding war. The Houthis have been at this for, the better part of two, maybe even three decades now. So this would be their opportunity to finally conquer all of Yemen, to control all of the territory up and down that Red Sea coastal area, to control Bab al-Mandab. And really, once you're the sovereign in Yemen, I think then the Saudis become your next target. And I will say that we are watching right now the Houthis take aim at the Saudis. The Saudis are nervous. You can see the way that they are doing outreach to just about every possible ally that they can reach out to. It's the U.S., it's the U.K., it's Greece, it's Turkey, it's Pakistan. Even the Israelis reportedly that there were meetings that took place between the Saudis, the Israelis, and the Emiratis with the idea of defending the kingdom. All of this is happening right now because of this lightning offensive in Taiz. But I will say, John, that over the weekend, we saw reports of more than 2,300 Houthis killed or injured in these battles with the southern forces, the recognized government of Yemen. It looks like they did some good work there. They even took out a couple of top Iranian officials who were on the ground serving as advisors. All of this, in my view, is actually good news. It does not mean that the battle's over, but it does look like the southern government is giving the Houthis a run for their money.
0: What makes up the military of the sovereign government? Who's there?
1: Well, these are forces that are funded and trained primarily by the Saudis and by the Emiratis. They are by far not as zealous as the Houthis. The Houthis are fighting for martyrdom. Right. They are fighting in the name of some Islamist ideology. That is not what's happening in the southern part of the country. But let me just say, everyone in Yemen, seasoned fighter. Everyone in Yemen, lots of weapons. This is a country that has known civil war for as long as I've been alive, almost all of it. And so this is, I would not rule out the southerners, even though they do seem like perhaps they're on their back foot at the moment.
0: The Houthis are making advances in propaganda as well. They're conveying their message to the whole country. You say the Saudis are listening. Who else is listening? Who else is at risk? Is the UAE at risk? Is Oman at risk?
1: I think all of them are at risk. When you're talking about a fanatical Iran-backed terrorist group that becomes the sovereign in Yemen, yes. Absolutely, the Saudis, I think, are risk number one, maybe followed closely by the UAE. They're probably the number two target. By the way, they could be number one, given their normalization with Israel and their close ties with the United States. But, take it a step further, Bahrain could be hit. The Qataris could be hit. I mean, every one of these countries, right, these are the Houthis are they're from a sect within Shiite Islam. And they see all these Sunnis as heretics, and they have a very similar world vision to that of the Islamic Republic of Iran. And we know that that is a rather unhinged position, as we watched over the last 3 years.
0: This looks like Iran's war as well. Is it? Does Iran gain as the Houthis gain?
1: Well, yes. In a word, yes. But, you know, you've got to remember here that the Houthis, they started off as a really indigenous movement. Right. The Iranians right. came in and tried to support them, and they did, with training and weapons and cash and ideological fervor and the like. It's gotten to the point now, it's that old adage where, you know, you teach a man how to fish. The Iranians have trained the Houthis now how to build and operate ballistic missiles. They have given them a lot of the capabilities that they now have. You can call it indigenous at this point. And that's really what is the most dangerous. These guys have enormous firepower that they can now use to project power much further away from Yemen, even as they do quite a bit of damage up and down that coast.
0: Aden falls, Iran wins. Is that a simple formula? Does that work?
1: Well, no, because I think you've got to remember that, you know, that's when the U.S. and the Saudis and others, where everyone's hair is on fire. And, you know, there is no situation, I think, where the U.S. allows for this to happen. I could even imagine the Egyptians getting involved. You could imagine the Pakistanis getting involved. This would become something of a, I don't know, a civil war within the Muslim world. I just don't think that anyone allows it to get that far. What happens in Yemen doesn't stay in Yemen any longer. I think, you know, back in 2012 to 15, when the civil war in Yemen was raging, we weren't really thinking about it in these big global terms. Right now, with the idea of shutting down the Bab al-Mandab while the Strait of Hormuz is still under Iranian threat, that just does not sound like anything that the U.S. or our allies would be willing to countenance, but it would mark a significant escalation in this war across the Middle East, and it could have global ramifications as well.
0: Too many fronts, too little time. We're headed to Lebanon. Jonathan Shanzer, the executive director of the Foundation for the Defense of Democracies. FTD.org is the website to check for reporting, very careful reporting of all these battlefronts. I'm John Batchelor.

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17: I'm John Batchelor with Jonathan Schanzer, the Executive Director of the Foundation for the Defense of Democracies. FDD.org is the big site, Long War Journal is the subset. Lebanon, what we have now is what appears to be probing by drones, Jonathan. There was a drone incident the other day, and I believe that Hezbollah is testing the IDF, having moved north of Litani River. This begins to resemble a version of what happened in 2006, where Hezbollah used guerrilla tactics in order to undermine confidence in the Israeli policy. Is that underway, or is that a threat?
18: I'm a bit more sanguine right now about Lebanon, John, not because I think Hezbollah is destroyed, far from it. But the estimates are that Hezbollah's power has been reduced by something like 80%, and a lot of their long-range and heavy weaponry are just not operable, or they've just been destroyed. The leadership crisis continues in Hezbollah. Their leader, Naim Qassem, is just not Hassan Nasrallah, nowhere near the charisma of his predecessor. And even when we hear about these FPV drones, these first-person view drones that have scored the occasional strikes on Israel, my sources in Israel are telling me that 60 to 70% of them are not getting through, that the Israelis are beginning to get a handle on the FPV challenge. That's good news from the Israeli perspective, because that was the one thing that it looked like they weren't able to defend against. It sounds like maybe they've been talking to the Ukrainians, or, you know, some of that good old fashioned Israeli, you know, high tech, just really the innovative stuff that we've seen out of Israel for a long time now. It looks like it's reached this front as well. So I don't see things as negative, but I will say that, we need to continue to watch this space, because the Lebanese armed forces are not filling the void. They continue to slam the Israelis for being in South Lebanon and for targeting Hezbollah. But they also know at the same time that nothing would occur without Israeli might. And so the paradox of Lebanon continues, and the crisis continues as well.
17: I'm told that the Lebanon government

0: and hold territory that was once inhabited by Hezbollah, and that they want help in doing that. All of this, John, this is positive stuff. Now, again, it's the weakness of this government, its inability to reach consensus and its inability to act with force. That's the problem. The question that I think we're all wrestling with right now is how to build up that capability in real time while it matters, while there are still opportunities for this government to fill the void. We have not yet seen any sign of real life from the LAF. That's my concern right now. But I don't think it's a matter of will now. It's a matter of capability. It's a matter of funding. It's a matter of the weapons platforms that are needed. All of these things, you know, it's a lot of inertia. The Gulf states, by the way, they're tied down right now with Iran. The Europeans that might have normally helped, they're tied down with Ukraine. That leaves the Israelis. By the way, the Israelis have their hands full as well. So it's not easy right now for the Lebanese to find allies and friends.
1: Gaza, I see no change whatsoever. That's the news. Stabilization plan does not begin till disarmament, and disarmament doesn't begin at all.
0: Look, unfortunately, I think you're right. I think, though, that there is still an effort underway by the Board of Peace to get to the point where we get Hamas to surrender its arms and to allow for the process of starting in the south along the Rafah border. That would be the first zone to be fully demilitarized. And then they work their way north up the Gaza Strip, 5 or 6 different zones, if my memory serves. They need to go from one to the next, south to the north. If they can get all the way up to Ashkelon, to that northern border with Israel, then I think you're starting to see the process take hold. Nikolai Vladinov, the guy that runs this, he has a very clear plan, but all of it depends on Hamas agreeing to disarm. And if you ask me, diplomacy is not going to get you there. Once again, just like in Lebanon, it's going to be about Israeli might convincing Hamas that there is no fight to wage any longer. And John, if you look at the map, Hamas controls 30% of the Gaza Strip. They've lost 70% to Israel. Their tunnel system has been ravaged. Their ability to fire rockets, virtually non-existent. They're recruiting child soldiers because they're desperate for manpower. This is not a force that can sustain this. And so I think there's probably good news on the other side, but how you get there, how bloody it is, before you get there, these are questions, well, we just don't know how to answer yet.
1: The final minute. This is just breaking news from Reuters. U.S. forces exit Iraq after 2 decades, leaving opening for Iran. Do you agree with that interpretation? We have a minute.
0: I do. There is a negotiation happening about the disarmament of these militias. It's very poor timing for the United States to leave Iraq while these negotiations are ongoing. I wish we could have postponed it by a few months to give the Iraqis more time.
1: They were the ones who fired into Saudi Arabia. Yes, it was from the Iraqi side.
0: That is our understanding, yes.
1: And they can do it again? There's no...
0: Of course. Of course. That's why I think it would be a shame for the U.S. to leave so soon. I know why, right? We don't have a status of forces agreement, and we're tired of taking income.
1: Jonathan Schanzer, the executive director of the Foundation for the Defense of Democracies. FDD.org is the website to check for all the very careful reporting. A podcast of our conversation about the battlefronts in the Gulf, illustrated with an analysis at Amazon Prime, at Apple, at Spotify, and other distinguished venues. I'm John Batchelor.
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0: WGAN, WMGX, HD2 Portland. 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
1: From ABC News, I'm Dave Packer. President Trump said the tech leaders he met with at the White House on Tuesday had signed a constitution to police themselves. This amid dire warnings from artificial intelligence leaders about the technology.
2: Is this a core that everybody signed? Is it binding in any way?
3: I think it's morally binding, yeah.
1: ABC's Elizabeth Schulze.
4: The president basically said these companies are going to continue to self-regulate. They're going to police themselves and live up to a moral code to do the right thing if they notice that their technology is going astray. If they see cases, for example, like we've seen in recent weeks where AI agents go rogue or seem to not be aligned with what humans want them to do.
1: Defense Secretary Pete Hegseth targeting the military senior ranks for another round of cuts. The new plan, expected to be announced Wednesday, would eliminate 20% of positions for generals and admirals. Governor Kathy Hochul is backing an independent review of Cornell University in New York following allegations of a 2024 sexual assault involving fraternity members.
5: The DA, who just reopened the case amid a new civil lawsuit from the accuser, is defending his decision not to prosecute back in 2024. He says the woman's original statement to police described her as consenting to the sex. He says under New York law, being voluntarily drunk or high does not mean a person cannot consent.
1: ABC's Hannah Batah. Former American Idol contestant Caleb Flynn has been found guilty of murdering his wife.
6: Flynn breaking down as the verdict was read. Prosecutors argued Flynn was motivated by a nearly two-year-long affair with a woman he'd met at his church. That former mistress emotionally testified about the more than 100,000 messages they exchanged and read several where they discussed wanting Flynn's wife dead.
1: ABC's Alex Perez, Florida Thursday night carrying its 16th execution of the year, and in Tennessee, another execution. ABC News.
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9: These statements have not been evaluated by the FDA. This product is not intended to diagnose, treat, cure, or prevent any disease.
1: The FBI now looking into a hacking incident involving its own employees. ABC's Pierre Thomas.
12: Tens of thousands of current and former FBI agents and employees have been given an urgent warning following a massive hack targeting the FBI's employment website. Names, personal addresses, social security numbers, even medical and psychiatric records allegedly compromised by a shadowy group known as Shiny Hunters.

0: which the FBI says specializes in extorting tech, finance, and retail companies.
1: Each person in Hazel Township, Pennsylvania would get $10,000 on the condition to open a data center. ABC's Wayne Cabot has more on what happens next.
2: $10,000 would certainly help in a community where the average household income is $60,000 a year, but many call it a bribe and say no way. President Trump insists these power-hungry and noisy data centers are good for communities.
3: They're going to work to make the community happy. That might be supplying oil and gas. It might be supplying education. It may be helping teachers along financially, helping people along financially.
2: Wayne Cabot, ABC News.
1: A Florida mom is facing child neglect charges after allegedly abandoning her four children, including a two-month-old and a two-year-old, to go on a cruise to the Bahamas. According to North Miami police, the children were discovered after one of the children's fathers found out they were home without supervision, called officers. Dave Packer, ABC News.
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0: The heartland of America and the gateway to the West. Good morning, good evening, wherever you may be across the nation, around the world. I'm George Norrie, and this is Coast to Coast AM. Later tonight, the Knights Templar. Who were they? Here's what's happening. Six Flags has announced it will permanently shutter its most famous roller coaster roughly a month after an investigation exposed a long history of life-altering injuries and deaths linked to the ride. The Six Flags Magic Mountain president, Brian Ordine, wrote in a blog post Tuesday that while its X2 roller coaster has consistently passed a multitude of safety tests, we have decided to close the ride because we believe it's the right thing to do. Magic Mountain is located in Valencia, California. Iran's Islamic Revolutionary Guard Corps is appealing directly to American voters ahead of the November 3rd midterm elections, urging them to oppose President Donald Trump and pressure Washington to end the war. Meanwhile, Iranian security forces have stepped up their presence in Tehran and other cities there with motorcycle patrols, checkpoints, and forces positioned across major urban areas as authorities in Iran brace for possible civil unrest. The security buildup comes as the university students have returned to the streets in Tehran, protesting compulsory hijab rules, rising education costs, and political repression. Videos published on Iran International show them all upset. With more on today's activities, here's our Tom Danheiser. Tommy?
1: Yeah, George, demonstrators gathered outside the campus mosque at Tehran's Alameh Tabatabai University, chanting anti-regime slogans, including death to tyranny and the morality police, and calling for the release of imprisoned classmates. Members of the IRGC-affiliated Basij paramilitary force confronted and threatened the students during the gathering as Iranian security forces, including motorcycle patrols and checkpoints managed by the IRGC and law enforcement, have heavily increased their presence across Tehran and other major urban cities in anticipation of further unrest. Frustrations have also flared at Tehran's female-only Azra University, where dozens of students were barred after entering the campus without prior notice amid ongoing disciplinary actions. Gulf oil producers with considerable support from the U.S. Navy are jamming crude through the Strait of Hormuz right under Iran's nose. Oil and petroleum product through the critical choke point averaged 13.1 million barrels per day last week, just under 80% of the 17.1 million barrels that had traveled through the strait each day before the war broke out. A U.S. official told CNN Monday that President Donald Trump is willing to give Iran sanctions relief and release frozen funds as part of a final deal, but only if Tehran offers concrete progress on the nuclear issue, as mediators try to bring both countries back to the negotiating table. Meanwhile, U.S. President Donald Trump says the war on Iran will end very soon without providing any details and reiterated that Tehran will not have a nuclear weapon. George?
0: Thank you, Tom. Let's hope it does end soon. Dr. John Curtis, onlinecolumnist.com, with us here with his observations. John, it's still going on.
2: George, the war is an abysmal failure for Trump. He totally underestimated the staying power of the Mullah regime in Tehran, and he has gotten nothing. You know, they have bombed, you know, some of the nuclear sites. That's true. And maybe they staved off, the nuke development, maybe for a few months, maybe a year or so. But the reality is that Trump has failed to deal with the IRGC. The Strait of Hormuz is controlled by them. The Houthis have taken over the Red Sea right now. IRGC General Hussein Mohevi said today that the American people should rise up and overthrow Trump. Maybe he was referring to the election. Maybe he was referring to the fact that that's what Trump has been telling, you know, the Iranian people to do for quite a while is overthrow their government. But the bottom line is that bombing Iran gets nothing for the United States other than depleting the U.S. military and continuing this wasteful and destructive war. Trump is going to have to suck it up in a very big way to make any deal. There is no indication that Iran is willing to move off the Memorandum of Understanding, which has, as you know, Iran controlling the Strait of Hormuz, that's charging fees like a turnpike, basically for any commercial vessel transiting the Strait, and they can arbitrarily charge whatever they want. So we're looking at a situation, George, where the war has failed, and Trump is too boastful, too proud to engage in any kind of serious negotiation and compromise with Iran in order to end this thing. He keeps saying that there's going to be an end to it. But if there is an end to it, mark my words, the concessions that the U.S. is going to have to make are going to be far worse than they were in 2015 with the JCPOA of Obama. And the war has given Iran control over world oil markets, and the American consumer is being killed. And they're going to let Trump know in another few weeks how they feel about his foreign policy and economic management. It's coming, George.
0: John, do you think there was another effort to try to do something with Iran's nuke progress?
2: No, I don't. And they, you know, Trump talks about the 1,000 pounds of 60% uranium that Iran has in Pickaxe Mountain. And Pickaxe Mountain right now is still enriching uranium. So I would say that Trump, through this war that started with the Israelis, if you remember, has gotten nothing other than draining the U.S. Treasury and literally turning off every nation on the planet, especially the Europeans, that want no part of this war.
0: All right. Thank you, John. John Curtis. McDonald's Corporation is spending billions of dollars to boost its franchises, an effort to cement its title as the leader in fast food amid growing competition. The chain announced that it will invest $8.5 billion by 2036 on a series of initiatives, including remodeling their restaurants, retraining its 2 million employees, 2 million, wow, and adding new menu items to target high-protein eaters. About $5 billion will be spent in the next 3.5 years alone, a combination of capital support as well as rent relief for its franchises. Catherine Austin Fitz is with us here. Catherine, Starbucks closing 250 stores, McDonald's remodeling. What's going on with retail these days?
3: So it's inflation. When people's expenses go up and they can't afford to eat out, they don't. So what you're seeing, McDonald's reports a major drop in their low-income traffic. And it looks to me they're trying to use surge pricing and dynamic pricing to extract more from the customers that are still coming. And if you look at they announced, you know, their stock's down 24% for the year. When they announced their new plan to rebrand and do everything, it was down 6% in a day, which for a stock like McDonald's is astonishing. When restaurants try and reposition this way, we saw, not that long ago, George, Cracker Barrel tried to do a repositioning and they had to roll back the changes, and essentially the CEO and the people who did it had to leave the company. So this is a difficult thing to do, but I would say McDonald's, if you look at what they're up to, at least in terms of surge pricing, you have franchisees who report that the AI tool that recommends prices is asking one franchisee to charge $2 more for a Big Mac than a franchisee's 2 miles away. And, you know, this kind of pricing and extraction is going to deteriorate their trust. So they're scrambling, and I think they're in trouble.
0: Good point. Thank you, Catherine Austin Fitz. In a moment, Mark Scott Sicree back with us. We're going to talk about the Twilight Zone and some other things he's working on in just a minute on Coast to Coast AM. 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

0: Well, welcome back to Coast to Coast. Mark Scott Sicri with us, author of The Twilight Zone Companion, and has written and produced hundreds of hours of series of TV shows for virtually all the major studios and networks. And some of his work includes episodes of Star Trek, The Next Generation, Deep Space Nine, Sliders, Babylon 5, and much more. He's also in charge of a new show called Space Command, and we'll be talking about that as well. Mark, welcome back, my friend. How you been?
1: I'm great, George, and it's always really wonderful to be on Coast to Coast with you.
0: I hear gasoline prices in L.A. are outrageous. I think I'll just stay in St. Louis for a while, huh?
1: Yeah, well, I remember years ago when Elaine and I were first married, we lived in the Fairfax District, and there was an old lady who just got in my car and told me where to drive her. So I think that's a solution to the gas prices. You just choose a car at random.
0: How did you get interested in the Twilight Zone?
1: Well, you know, I grew up during the 60s and early 70s, and the three shows that made me want to be a writer were the original Star Trek, the original Outer Limits, and the original Twilight Zone, and these were just the best TV shows I'd ever seen, and Twilight Zone just spoke to me, and the guys who were writing for Twilight Zone and Star Trek and Outer Limits were also writing the books I was reading, Rod Serling, Ray Bradbury, Harlan Ellison, Theodore Sturgeon, Richard Matheson, and I realized that one could do great work on television, and so as soon as I got out of college, I knew I wanted to be a writer, producer, and TV, but there were no classes in that, and I had met George Clayton Johnson, one of the great Twilight Zone writers, at a convention when I was 16, a science fiction convention, and I just thought, well, it's 2 years after Rod Serling's death, and, you know, if anyone should have written a book on the Twilight Zone, it would have been Rod, but after his premature death at age 50, I thought, well, I might as well do it as anyone. And I interviewed 30 people before I went to Rod Serling's widow, Carol, and I convinced her that I could pull it off and I could do it. I was 22 years old when I started that book, and it's still in print, still going strong, and I'm thrilled. It launched my career, and it made me a lot of friends who worked on that great show.
0: That's great. We know we lost Carol a couple of years ago. She was great. Tell us the story about how she let you into the attic of their house and what you found.
1: It was amazing, George. The, you know, I laid out for her how I intended to do the book, and she said, well, let me talk to some of the people I trust who I'd already interviewed, and they clearly gave me a good, you know, recommendation, and she said, okay, you've got full access to everything. And so for the next 5 years while I was writing the book, I would go regularly to the house in Pacific Palisades. It was exactly as Rod had left it. Even his dog was still there. And there was one room that was just the awards. It was the 6 Emmys, the Peabody Award, the 3 Hugo Awards. And then upstairs in the attic were these – Rod Serling had subscribed to a clipping service, and everything written about him from around 1956 through until his death was in these big leather volumes in chronological order, and sort of like the Encyclopedia Rod Serling. And there were also files up there and all sorts of things, including model airplane kits that he hadn't gotten around to finishing. He loved to make model airplane kits. And, but there was one box that was unlabeled, and it was Twilight Zone scripts that never got made. And there were scripts by, two scripts by Ray Bradbury, scripts by Matheson, Charles Beaumont. It was amazing. Even Arch Obler, who had done Lights Out on radio earlier than that. It was magical. It was a totally magical experience.
0: Did you read some of the scripts? Would they have been great shows?
1: They would have been. They would have been. And some of them were later made on other shows. For instance, Matheson wrote a script called The Doll. And I guess because they were doing Living Doll that final season, they didn't want to have two scripts about dolls. And so, but that was later made as an episode of Amazing Stories. And John Lithgow played the lead and actually won an Emmy for that performance.
0: Amazon Prime is still streaming Twilight Zone episodes. Why is it still so popular?
1: Well, it's great. It's wonderfully written, wonderfully directed. The actors are spectacular. The music by Bernard Herrmann and Jerry Goldsmith. I mean, it's a jewel. And, you know, I think when things really are extraordinary, with a little bit of luck, they last. And that's certainly true of Twilight Zone. I think that benefits all of us.
0: You've updated your book, The Twilight Zone Companion, into what now, the third edition?
1: Yeah, I added another 100 pages to it. It's got 500 new photos and links to audio and video rarities. And because people kept telling me stories about their experiences with Rod Serling or their experiences with the Twilight Zone, and I'd always say, "Well, great, now you tell me." And I thought, I've got to add all that stuff because you know, it was vital that it be there for the record, and I'm very pleased with it. So yeah, and so the new edition. I was just at the World Science Fiction Convention signing copies of the book, and that was a lot of fun because so many people love that book.
0: Mark, all kinds of talk about AI these days and that it may end a humanity. What would Rod Serling be saying about AI right now?
1: Well, you know, it's funny. He wrote a Twilight Zone episode called The Brain Center at Whipple's, and that was about automation and people being replaced by machines. And so he would have been wary, I think, but also not frightened. I think he would have been... You know, he would have looked at the opportunities and the possibilities. He loved technology. He loved inventions. But again, he was very aware that he didn't want anything crushing the human spirit.
0: Fascinating. But where do you think he got his insight?
1: Yeah, you know, I think it was World War II, really. I think that whole generation of men who went off to war, men and women, they really were thrown into a cauldron where they saw life and death up close. And it deepened them. It scarred them, of course. Rod certainly had PTSD, but it also made them deeper and wiser and ultimately, in the best cases, more compassionate. And I think Serling came out of that war really needing to get a lot off his chest. And he had enormous compassion. And he wasn't a fatalist or a cynic at all. He was an optimist. He was a humanist. He was very much in favor of the voice of the individual. So he was, you know, Twilight Zone was the perfect outlet for what he had to say, because he said the censorship was so powerful and overpowering in the 50s. He created Twilight Zone so he could say what he wanted to say and kind of slip it by the censors because they wouldn't recognize what he was saying because it was science fiction or fantasy.
0: All the Twilight Zones had a strange ending, did they not?
1: Yes. Yes. Most of them would have that twist ending, that little snapper at the end. And Rod used to say that if he knew the beginning and the ending of a story, he could write it. But if he didn't know the ending, if he had like the beginning and the middle and couldn't figure out an ending, then he couldn't do it. And but he was a master of the 30-minute teleplay. Just phenomenal.
0: He made you think, because after his shows, you would sit back and go, "Oh, really? That's weird."
1: Yes. But also there was a heart to it. You know, I think the reason you can watch the episodes over and over, even when you know what the twist ending is because you care about the people. You care about whether it's in Kick the Can, the old man who says, "I can't play Kick the Can alone," or the woman with her head wrapped in bandages and Eye of the Beholder, where she's saying, "I just want to be normal. I just want to be able to sit in the park and not be, you know, and not be excluded, not be marginalized." I mean, these are, Rod really got into the heart of these people, and the actors are wonderful and they really bring them to life. So it's, and even with Matheson on Nightmare 20,000 Feet with William Shatner seeing the gremlin on the wing, it's you just feel for that guy. You want him to survive, and you want him to know that he's not crazy. And by the end of that episode, he knows that.
0: They all had some social ending that made you think, did they not?
1: Yes, yes. And it taught me that a single episode of a TV show can change you for the better, can really point the way in how to live your life and to how to be a useful member of society in a way. Because certainly, like, if you look at an episode like The Obsolete Man with Burgess Meredith being a librarian who's sentenced to death, you say, "Oh, okay, we have to have free speech. We have to have the people being able to speak their mind in a free society." I mean, just brilliant. And it's interesting because Rod was never blacklisted because he hated totalitarianism in all forms, whether it was Nazis or communism, anything that put a boot on the neck of the individual man, he was against. And he wrote very eloquently about those subjects.
0: What was the casino one he did with the casino slot machine kept calling
1: Fever,
0: the guy's name?
1: Fever, yes, yes. Franklin with the slot machine,
0: yeah,
1: calling out his name. That was such a great episode. Everett Sloan, who Everett Sloan had been in, Rod's first great success was a TV thing he wrote called Patterns, and Everett Sloan was sort of the villain in that. And so he was able to come back and be in that episode of Twilight Zone. It's terrific. It's wonderful.
0: We're going to talk about some new things you're working on, Mark, when we come back in a moment. Mark Zakri with us as we talk about Hollywood in the Twilight Zone and some of the episodes he's working on now when we come back.
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2: M&M's, Skittles, and Starbursts are available without artificial food dyes, incorporating colors found in nature, like beet juice for red, turmeric for yellow, and a combination of those plus spirulina for green. 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The FDA is working to phase out artificial food dyes.
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3: News, I'm Dave Packard. President Trump said the tech leaders he met with at the White House on Tuesday had signed a constitution to police themselves. This amid dire warnings from artificial intelligence leaders about the technology. ABC's Elizabeth Schulze.
4: The president basically said these companies are going to continue to self-regulate. They're going to police themselves and live up to a moral code to do the right thing if they notice that their technology is going astray. If they see cases, for example, like we've seen in recent weeks where AI agents go rogue or seem to not be aligned with what humans want them to do.
3: Defense Secretary Pete Hegseth targeting the military senior ranks for another round of cuts. The new plan, expected to be announced Wednesday, would eliminate 20% of positions for generals and admirals. Florida Thursday night carrying its 16th execution of the year. And Wednesday, Tennessee expected to conduct the state's first execution of a woman in more than 200 years. This is ABC News.
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1: We'll take your calls next hour with Mark Zakri as we talk about The Twilight Zone. 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
1: And welcome back to Coast, George Norrie with you, Mark Zakri with us as we talk about the Twilight Zone and the projects he's working on. Mark, you've been working with our friend Billy Mumy on Space Command, one of your new shows. Billy was in three Twilight Zone episodes, did a great job in all of them. What else you been working on with that?
7: Wow, it's amazing, George. You know, last time I was on, I talked about a book I wrote recently called Greenlighting Yourself. Because after decades of writing for all the major studios and networks, in a career of many decades, 95% of the scripts I've written have gotten made. And so I had a very good career working for them. But then I decided to reach out directly to my audience. And so far I've raised $5 million. And that allowed me to open my own studio. I've got three sound stages now. And we're shooting Space Command, this big science fiction show. We just are finishing hours 7 and 8 of the 12-hour season now. We're about to release this first 6 hours on a box set. And then I always had a bigger plan in mind because that's how I work. I choose an impossible project, pull it off, and then choose something even more impossible. So I came up with this idea called the Showrunners Network, where I'm partnering with friends of mine who created Farscape and The Expanse and many other great shows, the producer of Napoleon Dynamite and stars from Star Trek and many other shows. And we're doing 5 2-hour pilots and a feature. And we're already shooting the feature now. My wife is writing and directing it, and we're producing it. And it's basically creating a repertory company of actors and hit showrunners to create the new generation of great shows, where we write what we want, we cast whom we want. It's people like Bill Mumy and Veronica Cartwright, who is also in the Twilight Zone, as well as Alien, and Barbara Bain and Doug Jones, Robert Picardo. On and on. I mean, just some of these. Michelle Hurd, who was in Picard recently, the Star Trek show. Just phenomenal actors. And it's very, you know, we take all the nonsense out of the process. There's no executives to say yes or no. We just make it and film it and put it out to our audience. Millions of people are seeing it around the world. It's just a dream come true. So we just launched the Kickstarter campaign to start financing those pilots, as well as selling investment shares, which I've been doing for Space Command, and now I'm doing for the Showrunners Network.
1: And what's the venue for Space Command, Mark? How do people watch it?
7: Well, you can watch it. It's running on many stations right now. The first 2 hours are on Amazon Prime and Google Play and Tubi. It's showing all around the world. And if you want to look at some of the works in progress of the other episodes, I have a YouTube channel called Mr. Sci-Fi, SCI-FI, Mr. Sci-Fi, and you can watch the process of how these episodes are coming together. And for Christmas, we're going to be offering the 6-hour box set, and when we finish the final 6 hours, we'll put the second box set out, so people will be able to collect not only the episodes but all of these supporting materials, and it's just a dream come true for us.
1: Mark, in my early days, we had three networks, ABC, CBS, and NBC.
7: Yes.
1: And then years later, UHF television came in.
7: Yep.
1: And I thought that was something else. And then all of a sudden, Fox and cable popped up and everything. How do you think where are we at now with TV? It's everywhere. It's streaming the works.
7: But the funny thing is, because of the consolidation of the studios and the networks, there's basically four corporate entities that decide all the TV shows and movies that are being made in America. So it's Disney is one of them, Netflix is one, Amazon is one, and then the final one is the merger of Paramount and Warner's. So although it seems like there's an enormous amount of content, there's actually four guys at the top of the food pyramid who get to say what we get to see and not see. And that, so what I'm doing is I'm creating the new way of making TV, where you just go to your audience and say, hey, you've loved what we've made so far. You want more of it? You want more shows that we can make for you with your favorite actors and your favorite writers? And people say yes. And so thanks to the internet, thanks to streaming and all of these venues and being able to raise money this way, You know, my plan ultimately is to team with the streamers and the networks and the studios for distribution and promotion, but I certainly don't want them determining what we get to make. And so I really love having my own studio. We have three sound stages full of spaceships and giant robots and aliens.
1: I love that.
7: It's really wonderful.
1: I met Jeff Bezos about 6 months ago. The guy's a genius. Incredible.
7: Yeah, amazing people. And again, I have nothing against these people. And I know many of them love TV and many of them love science fiction. I mean, Jeff Bezos picked up the final two seasons of The Expanse. But I just think, you know, there's one thing about asking permission. There's another thing about just doing what you want to do and having that freedom. And, you know, Ray Bradbury was one of my dear friends and mentors, and I know you loved him too. And I want to give TV writers and movie writers and actors the same artistic autonomy that novelists have. And it's so far so good. You know, it's funny. I've been selling investment shares for $7,500 each on all these projects, and people stepped up, and I just sent out the first profit checks on Space Command to my investors. And I made sure that I addressed those myself. I wrote the envelopes myself. I signed the letters myself. I wanted that to be directly from me by hand to them. And that was a proud moment.
1: You mean a studio actually paid back investors?
7: Yes. Yes. And we're going to be paying a lot more back to them as we get the first season of Space Command done and then do all these other projects. And man, it's so much fun. I can't tell you how much I'm having a great time.
1: Good for you. You've come a long way since we've been doing this for 23 years with you.
7: Yeah, you met me when I was just in a basket. You know, there was a knock on your door, you opened it, and there I was in a basket, and you brought me in and, you know, have raised me and all of that. So, you know, so yeah, I was just a baby when we first met. But I mean, I love the fact that's the reason you and I get along so well is because we both come from the heart. You know, you can tell authenticity. And I love that. And I'm thrilled at the journey you've been on, George. And I also, you know, anytime you want to come to the studio, we'll put you in a spaceship and turn a camera on you.
1: Is Shatner still around? He's 93, isn't he?
7: Yes, 96. 96.
1: Oh, my God.
7: I just got a photo with him. You know, he was at a convention, and I thought, well, I interviewed him for the Twilight Zone Companion. I actually wrote for him when he did a show called Tech War. I wrote scripts for that show, but I took a photo of him with us holding the Twilight Zone Companion because I interviewed him when I wrote the book, and I met him when I was 10. I went on the Star Trek set, and that was a huge influence on my life. When I was sitting in the captain's chair and standing on the transport as a little kid, I thought, I want one of these. I want my own studio. And now I have it. So
1: good for
7: full
1: you.
7: Full circle.
1: Well, he's still performing. I just saw him in a cereal commercial.
7: Yes, it's amazing. And George Takei, you know, I worked with George Takei a little while ago, and I'm trying to get him to come back and be in one of the shows I'm doing now, along with James Hong, who I worked with on Space Command. And I mean, these are just phenomenally talented people. You know, they just still have it. They really do. And Shatner's amazing. I mean, the level of his energy, you'd never believe he was in his 90s. There's nothing that gives you that feeling.
1: And he doesn't look it.
7: No, not at all. Not at all. And so it's miraculous. It's really astonishing.
1: Did you ever get to meet Leonard Nimoy when he was alive?
7: You know, the closest I came to Leonard Nimoy was during the original Star Trek series. He put out several albums of singing, or I should put that in quotes, singing. And he performed at something called the Teenage Fair that was held here in Los Angeles. And so I got to see him perform live, and I was up close, you know, maybe like 15 feet away from him. But that was the closest I ever got to meeting Leonard Nimoy. But he was certainly one of a kind, really amazing. I actually know the actor who plays Spock on Strange New Worlds, Ethan Peck, who is Gregory Peck's grandson. And we've become friends, and I recently gave him a poster that Gregory Peck signed of To Kill a Mockingbird, and I gave that to Ethan Peck because I thought if anyone should have that poster, it should be him.
1: Now, tell us more about the Magic Time pilot.
7: Well, you know, Elaine and I wrote a pilot years ago called Magic Time, where all the machines in the world stop running and magic comes back and certain people change into the archetypal mythical creatures they are by their true nature. And so it was optioned 8 times, including by Henson. Then I sold it as a trilogy of novels to HarperCollins. It hit the bestseller list. We did the audio play. Now we're coming back to do it as a TV show. So my friend Armin Shimerman, who was the principal on Buffy and Quark on Deep Space Nine, and Doug Jones, who's, you know, in Shape of Water as the creature and on Star Trek Discovery, he's going to be in it. He's in Space Command as well. And my friend Christina Moses, who starred and a million little things on ABC. So we're putting it together now. We're going to be shooting that show. And, you know, it's just remarkable. We're designing the creatures and all of that. So it's, you know, people really want to work with Elaine and myself because, they know that if we're saying we're going to make something, we are going to make it. It's not.
1: You do it.
7: Yeah, exactly. You know, and, someone once asked me the key to my success. And I said, I don't give myself an out. If I say I'm going to do something, I do it. Whether it's hard or easy, I get to the finish line. And that's really fun because then you don't have to agonize whether you should do something or shouldn't do it. You're doing it. And then it's just a question of how. It's just the putting together all the factors. And, but to work with actors like Doug Jones and Robert Picardo, all these phenomenal actors, Nichelle Nichols, I got to work with Nichelle Nichols in Space Command before her passing. And that was amazing because, again, I met her when I was 10. She was very, very kind to me and gave me her own Star Trek scripts and, you know, a signed photo of her. And so 50 years later on Space Command, we shot a scene with her. And I brought the scrapbook of her that I kept when I was 10, and we sat flipping through it all those years later. And, boy, that was a dream come true.
1: How much of Rod Serling's influence has affected you?
7: Huge. It's huge because prior to Rod, the producers had the say in television, not the writers. And Rod was sort of the first showrunner in the modern sense, where he was at the top of the food chain. He was the one who said what was and was not done on Twilight Zone. And it was his vision. And very much each week with him presenting it, you got the feeling of him handcrafting that show. It was his show. It was his perceptions. It was his viewpoint. And when I wrote The Twilight Zone Companion, I sort of was studying how he did that, and a lot of showrunners now, people like Vince Gilligan, who's doing Pluribus and did Breaking Bad, and Ron Moore, who did For All Mankind and Outlander and all the Battlestar Galactica, all these guys read The Twilight Zone Companion when they were teenagers, and they were inspired by Serling's as a role model. And so everyone in science fiction TV and by and large, most people in comedy television and dramatic television, Rod is their idol. He's the person that they're modeling themselves after. So he's a giant. He's perhaps the greatest single figure in television. You know, there was no one like him.
1: How do you think he interacted with his writers? Did he let them write the script and then he went back and looked at it and said, "Now I want this ending"?
7: No, not at all. Not at all. You know, it's fascinating because when I produced the Twilight Zone Blu-ray set. I did 52 audio commentaries on that. But we put back in the coming attraction spots, which had not been on the syndication versions. And in all of the coming attraction spots, Rod says, next week we've got a great story by Richard Matheson or a great story by George Clayton Johnson or Charles Beaumont or, you know, Earl Hamner. He never says next week's a great script by me. But he's always making it a point to credit the writers. And when he won his second Emmy for Twilight Zone, he held the Emmy up on television and he named the other writers and he said, come over to my house and we'll carve this up like a turkey. So he was very gracious and very collaborative. And they wrote, they shot the scripts as these writers wrote them. And so Rod was not rewriting these guys. He was letting them, he trusted his writers. And my God, look at the work that emerged from that. Phenomenal.
1: Where's the best place to get your books, Mark?
7: Well, Amazon is probably the best. Or, you know, if you see me at a convention or something, just amble on up and I'll sign whatever copies you've got. I

0: about black and white as opposed to color television?
1: Yes. And Twilight Zone is the greatest black and white show of all time. And George Clemens, who was the director of photography, he won an Emmy for Twilight Zone too. But he came up as a cameraman in the golden age of film. And so he was a cameraman on, you know, the Frederick March, Jekyll and Hyde and, you know, Blood and Sand with Valentino. I mean, just an amazing, amazing guy. He really was one of the greats.
0: Were there any color episodes of Twilight Zone?
1: There was one that was colorized years later. It was an episode called Miniature with Robert Duvall. So that led to the misconception that they were shot in color. They weren't. It was black and white. The later, when they brought Twilight Zone back in later versions without Rod, this was after Rod's passing, those were done in color. And some of them were very, very good, but nothing replaces the original.
0: I remember the one with Agnes Moorehead. She was sweeping her living room. And there was a small little flying saucer in her living room with little astronauts. I won't tell the bottom, but it was a great show, wasn't it?
1: Yeah, well, Doug Hayes was the director of that. He also directed Eye of the Beholder and The Howling Man, many of the great episodes. He was a dear friend of mine, and he told me that that episode, first of all, those were hand puppets, those two little guys, and he operated them. The director operated himself as he's the voice at the end of one of the astronauts. The reason he cast Agnes Moorehead was because she was very well known for a radio play she had done called Sorry, Wrong Number, which was a tour de force with just her voice. And he thought, well, then this she'll be a tour de force where she doesn't have any lines at all. And so that's why he cast her, and they had a great time working together.
0: Mark, let's take some calls when we come back in a moment. Mark Zakrie with us. His website is linked up at coasttocoastam.com. And his books, as he mentioned, you can get all over the place. We'll be back with your calls on Mark Zakrie in just a moment, right here on Coast to Coast AM.
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1: My take, Matt, on the polling at the moment, where Troy Jackson is slightly ahead, is less about Troy Jackson and the overall sentiment of, like, you know, where do you feel about the direction of the country right now, and do you want somebody else, and that kind of thing. I think that that's the headwind for Susan Collins. It's not Troy Jackson specifically, but as we get closer to the actual election, when people go into the voting booth or they, you know, send in their absentee ballot, they've got to feel at that exact moment of actually checking the box for one or the other. That's the moment of truth where they have to feel it, not just sort of have this, you know, generalized sense of what they want. They have to look at these two names and decide.
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3: From ABC News, I'm Dave Packer. Tech leaders meeting with President Trump Tuesday discussing AI amid warnings to slow down development before it poses serious threats to humanity. After the meeting, the president claiming the AI companies will be responsible for self-policing the technology.
4: I believe they're going to be used for the good, and when they're not, we're going to be able to nab them. But there's going to be a tremendous self-policing aspect.
3: Mr. Trump is considering a watchdog, a committee that would include some of the tech leaders. New York Governor Kathy Hochul calling for an independent review of Cornell University's response to allegations of a sexual assault involving a former student. The move comes as prosecutors reopen their investigation into the alleged 2024 incident at a fraternity house. President of the National Organization for Women, Kim Villanueva.
5: We need to find out what failed Jane Doe. Obviously, the system failed her. The police failed her, Cornell failed her, and we need to know what needs to happen to improve so that other victims of sexual violence don't have to go through the same trauma.
3: Kentucky State Police searching for a suspect after a trooper was shot and killed during a highway patrol traffic stop. The trooper identified as Hayden Phillips, public information officer and fellow trooper. Caden Parker memorialized his co-worker and friend.
6: Those who worked alongside of Hayden knew him as someone people could actually count on, both professionally and personally. He would actually do anything for anybody in this room at any time.
3: A massive cyber attack at the FBI.
7: Tens of thousands of current and former FBI agents and employees have been given an urgent warning following a massive hack targeting the FBI's employment website. Names, personal addresses, social security numbers, even medical and psychiatric records allegedly compromised by a shadowy group known as Shiny Hunters, which the FBI says specializes in extorting tech, finance, and retail companies.
3: That's ABC's Pierre Thomas. You're listening to ABC News.
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3: New concern in the Lone Star State over sky-high diesel fuel prices. ABC's Lionel Moise.
13: Texas Governor Greg Abbott issuing a disaster proclamation. The big concern, record-high diesel prices raising transportation costs, meaning higher prices at the supermarket and retail stores. Texas is expanding the use of dyed diesel. That's tax-exempt fuel typically allowed only for farm and construction equipment. The White House reportedly considering a similar move.
3: Dolly Parton may be gone, but her coffee lives on.
14: Dolly Parton said she got the idea for her Cup of Ambition coffee line when she visited her Dolly-inspired truck stop back in June. The coffee debuted there, but now it's available nationwide on Amazon, Walmart, and TikTok and Instagram shops, with some of the proceeds going to her Dolly's Imagination Library. Earlier this summer, Dolly Parton filmed three commercials for the brand, one of which is out now posthumously. Parton died last month at the age of 80. Sherry Preston, ABC News.
3: Expected Wednesday morning, Tennessee will execute 50-year-old Christina Pike, the sole woman on the state's death row. It'll be the first time a woman is executed in the state in more than 200 years after Tennessee's governor and the Supreme Court declined to intervene. The U.S. military is expected to complete the total withdrawal of troops from Iraq later Wednesday, extending or ending a 12-year presence prompted by the war against ISIS. I'm Dave Packer, ABC News.
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15: Planned Parenthood is spending a significant amount of money trying to attack Susan Collins in the upcoming couple months here. 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I have to chuckle at this a little bit here, because when you consider Planned Parenthood and, frankly, Planned Parenthood and Susan Collins, what is an endorsement? An endorsement is a statement that says, hey, trust us. You know, we know the things you care about. 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I'm recommending to you a candidate you should like, who I think is going to fight for the things that I care about. Planned Parenthood spent a very long time telling you that that candidate was Susan Collins. As recently as 2017, she was honored as a, quote, outspoken champion for women's health. Are these people honest? 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I submit to you, no.
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1: That's Rod Stewart singing that great song, and he's decided to quit touring. 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How about that? We'll be back in a moment with your calls with Mark David Scott Zecree in just a moment on Coast to Coast. 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
1: And welcome back, George Norrie with Mark Zecree with us. Mark, for people who want to watch Space Command on a regular basis, can they do it by going to Amazon?
5: Not yet. The best place to go is Mr. Sci-Fi, my Mr. Sci-Fi channel, because you can link to our store, or you can go via my website. We're taking pre-orders on the box set now, and that's probably the best way to get the first 6 hours of Space Command, because we're releasing it at Christmas.
1: Oh, that'll be great. A nice present it'll make for people, too.
5: Yes, yes. It's really wonderful. And the fans are all fans of the same things that you and I love, George. I mean, they're Twilight Zone fans. They grew up reading Ray Bradbury. I mean, it's they hear the same music, which is really lovely.
1: How long are the episodes?
5: An hour. It's a 12-hour season, but it's structured in 2-hour stories that have a beginning, middle, and end, and then it builds to a large arcing story over the 12 hours. So it can be watched in 2-hour chunks, or you can just watch it in hour episodes, or you can watch the entire 12-hour season when we're done within. We hope to be done within the year.
1: What role does Billy Mumy play?
5: Bill plays sort of a futuristic genius inventor, trillionaire, super rich guy. He invented the androids, and so we have a whole big story arc with him. And in the episode we're just finishing shooting now, we cast his granddaughter, this wonderful a 14-year-old actress named Caroline Lobin, and they, in the storyline, they've never met. He's been in the cryogenic suspension because he has a fatal illness, and he comes out to stop a war from happening, and finally, the two of them meet and become family for each other. It's really a lovely storyline.
1: Are you starting to get some actors and actresses calling you going, hey, put me in this show?
5: All the time. and also people have contacted me wanting to invest. And, you know, so they email me at markzickree@gmail.com, just markzickree@gmail.com. And we send them all the paperwork, and they buy investment shares, and they get a portion of my producer's net profits. So that's pretty cool. I mean, when I was a kid, if I could have bought a share in Star Trek, you know, that would have been lovely. But we're reinventing TV. We're reinventing how it gets made. It's really a conversation between me and my audience, and I love that. I much prefer it to the old way of doing things when they would see you, the show, but you wouldn't be in that intimate dialogue with everybody. I really love the way it works now with the internet and all of that. I don't find the internet people treat me with great respect. I'm not, you know, I know that there's a lot of hatred on the internet, a lot of, you know, bad, disrespectful, language. But people are very, very respectful to me, and I'm very grateful for that. And if someone ever says something kind of snippy, I'll say, well, you know, I'm sorry if you're having a bad day. And they always come back and they say, I'm sorry I said that, I was having a bad day, and I didn't mean to take it out on you. So I think if you come to people with respect, you can kind of change the conversation usually, and I treat people with respect regardless of their politics. I don't make a litmus test. I never ask what the politics are. I don't need to get into shouting matches with anybody. If you come with a good heart, if you're trying to make the world a better place for your kids and grandkids and so forth, you're welcome at my table. You know, and I still run that round table for writers and directors and actors and producers. We meet every Thursday via Zoom and also in person here in North Hollywood. So anyone who wants to join that, just again, email me at markzickree@gmail.com. I'll send you the information. Everyone's welcome.
1: And knowing you, Mark, you're not doing it for money. That never motivated you. You do it for the love of it.
5: Yeah. Well, you know, it's like I was mentored by very kind people. And my mom was very kind, and my wife is a very compassionate person too. And there's room at the table for everybody. Someone else's success does not lessen me. You know, I'm rooting for everybody, and I love helping people. I'll open doors. I'll do things to help people if they're talented and if they have a good work ethic. You know, it's hard enough to make it in this world. If I can be of help or support or mentor people, I'm happy to.
1: Let's go to the phones. Walter in Syracuse, New York, east of the Rockies. Hey, Walter.
6: Hi, George. Hey, thanks for having me on.
1: Sure.
6: Hey, listen, when you get a chance to see Tommy, look, I text you a couple photos from Sterling Fest about a month ago. One's a statue of Rod Sterling at the head down in Binghamton, and another one is a picture with me and Mary Badham.
5: Wow.
6: Very nice lady. And Mark, I'm going to ask you something. There's a couple of things I want to talk to you about. Now, you ever been a guest, or are you thinking about being a guest for Sterling Fest?
5: I've been there a couple times. I really enjoyed it. I almost went this year, but I was booked at several conventions back-to-back, so I couldn't do it. A lot of my friends were there, and I've certainly met Mary Badham in the past. Of course, she's in the Bewitching Pool episode of Twilight Zone, as well as To Kill a Mockingbird. That's not shabby. And, she's a dear soul. I really love her.
1: Go ahead, Walt.
6: Yeah, it's a great time. I'll have to see you there next year.
5: Yeah, happy to be there.
1: Where is it, Walt? Where do they hold it?
6: They have in Binghamton, New York, because that's where Ross Sterling grew up and, raised his family down there.
5: Yeah, his house is still there. The house he grew up in is still there in Binghamton, and they just erected a life-size statue of Rod in the park that he used to go to that still has the carousel. It's now decorated with Twilight Zone illustrations. You really get a sense of Rod when you go there. And of course, Rod's daughters are still in fine fettle, and so Anne and Jody regularly show up at that event. It's well worth going to.
1: Mark, tell us the story of how he'd float in his pool reciting into a dictaphone.
5: Well, Rod, back of his house, he had an Olympic-sized pool, and he would lounge by the side of the pool, getting a tan, and dictating into a recorder his scripts. Most writers can't possibly do that. Richard Matheson told me he tried once to dictate a script and he couldn't do it. But Rod was remarkable in that way. And so he used to joke that he was the only writer who could write a script and get a tan at the same time. And Rod was also an amazingly, I mean, he was a chain smoker, but after the war, he kept doing all the exercises he had done during the war. So there's photos of him from the late 50s where he's in a bathing suit by that swimming pool and he is in just amazing physical condition. I mean, he's really, he was quite an attractive guy, and it's a shame he smoked, you know, 4 packs a day. That was really, part of what did him in, you know, but he was remarkable in so many ways.
1: He had heart issues when he died, didn't he?
5: Yeah, he died as a result of complications from open heart surgery. He was only 50 years old. It's amazing. He got so much done in that short amount of time, and thank God for that. But we miss him. And gosh, you know, there are certain people where you just wish you could have them live forever, and he was certainly one of them.
1: Yeah, absolutely. First time caller, Buddy's with us in Denver, Colorado. Hello, Buddy.
7: Hello. Hey.
1: Yeah.
7: Mark offers any insights into the episode known as The After Hours?
5: Oh, well, yeah, it's a wonderful episode. Again, it was directed by my great friend Doug Hayes, who did Eye of the Beholder and The Invaders and The Howling Man. And it's a great episode about a woman who starts seeing mannequins coming alive in this department store. It's really scary, and it stars the great Anne Francis, who also stars in Forbidden Planet, one of my favorite movies. And I interviewed her, and it was very funny because we'd arranged to meet at a restaurant in a hotel. And when we got there, it turned out that it was closed, and it was completely dark, and all the chairs were turned upside down. It was very Twilight Zone-y because we were just sitting in this completely abandoned restaurant at night. And she was just still gorgeous, still remarkable, and a phenomenal actress. She really, really was quite wonderful in that episode, and it's one of my favorites. And Doug Hayes talked to me about working with her and how she was just a dream to work with. The actors loved working on Twilight Zone. They really recognized that it was quality work, and they brought their A game to it. There's no doubt about that.
1: And how many stars did Rod Serling create with Twilight Zone?
5: My God, there's so many. Robert Redford,
1: yeah.
5: Yeah, there's many went on to become huge movie stars. Charles Bronson's in Twilight Zone. And then there were also people from the golden age of Hollywood like Ida Lupino and Howard Duff and so forth. But it's just such a great showpiece for all these phenomenal talents. But the After Hours, Doug, another thing that's a little piece of background info on that is it's set in this department store, this huge set. And Doug told me that it had been a newspaper office for a feature that MGM did, and they were able to acquire, you know, utilize that set and redress it as a department store. So it really, really worked. And William Tuttle, who was the first makeup artist to ever win an Oscar, he won for Seven Faces of Dr. Lau. He was one of the makeup guys on Twilight Zone, and he made those mannequins that looked exactly like the actors that they were supposed to be, you know, modeled from. And that really nails that show. That's the shocker at the end, and it really, really works.
1: Thomas in La Jolla, California. Hi, Tom.
8: George, I thank you, George, and Gino Salvate for accepting my call. Mark Sucre, it's always a pleasure.
5: Well,
8: my question is at the same time as Twilight Zone,
5: yes.
8: 1959 to 1964, there was a writer, Philip K. Dick, who was writing some of his best work.
5: Yes.
8: And very Twilight Zone-ish.
5: Yeah.
8: And I always thought that, you know, did Rod Serling ever reach out to Philip K. Dick? And for the audience, I mean, there's several movies. There's Minority Report, Blade Runner, Paycheck, Scanner Darkly. There's the video show Man in the High Castle.
5: Yes,
8: and
5: yes,
8: when you watch these, they're very Twilight Zone-ish.
5: Yes.
8: And so
5: actually,
8: if Serling reached out to Philip K. Dick.
5: He did, actually. He wanted to acquire a story by Philip K. Dick called Imposter. And it's about a man who is told that he's actually a robot. He's not actually human. He's a robot of who he thinks he is. And it's one of those very – Philip K. Dick was very good at turning reality on its ear. And Rod tried to acquire that story at the beginning of Twilight Zone, in fact, and apparently the rights were tied up or someone had already optioned it. But Philip K. Dick, yeah, there's so many Philip K. Dick stories that would have made great Twilight Zone. So, yeah, that's one that got away, sadly.
1: Mark, what do you think the writers made per episode?
5: They made, you know, it's like the top of show. I know for the top of show for actors was $5,000, and I think writers were getting a little less than that, maybe around $3,000 for a teleplay. But again, one script on Twilight Zone could make your career. I mean, George Clayton Johnson, if he had written nothing but, you know, Kick the Can, Nothing in the Dark, A Game of Pool, those three scripts are just spectacular. And, you know, he told me that when he would run into people and say that he wrote for Twilight Zone, it was like he was talking about someone from the dawn of time. You know, it was so, you know, you wrote those? And then he went on to write the first episode of Star Trek that ever aired, The Man Trap, and he co-wrote Logan's Run. And so, you know, this is amazingly talented writers. And when you have the script, when you have a script that good, then actors want to do it. Composers want to be, you know, do the music. Like Walking Distance, one of Rod's great, great episodes. Bernard Herrmann did the score on that, and it's just staggering. I mean, he also was the composer on Citizen Kane and Taxi Driver and Psycho, but he's bringing all of that to that Twilight Zone episode. His score is just beautiful.
1: My favorite Twilight Zone episode, To Serve Man.
5: Yes, yes. Well, it's interesting because that's based on a short story by Damon Knight, and he was one of my teachers when I went to the Clarion Writers Workshop, and he actually bought my first short story. And I interviewed him about how he came up with the idea for To Serve Man, and he said, well, my wife was out with another guy that night, and I was, you know, in sort of a dark mood. So and then Serling read the story, of course, and bought it and adapted it, and it's another just terrific Twilight Zone episode, just really, really, and as, again, like you were saying, George, one of the great twist endings of all time.
1: What was your favorite episode?
5: Mine? I love Kick the Can. I love Walking Distance. Eye of the Beholder's phenomenal. There's so many great episodes. Nightmare at 20,000 Feet with the Gremlin on the wing. You know, you can watch any season of Twilight Zone. There's a great hour episode called On Thursday We Leave for Home with James Whitmore, the Rod wrote. Just a spectacular piece of work. And you know, it just keeps going. I mean, it really is an embarrassment of riches. And, you know, it's funny because, as I said, I did 52 commentaries on the Twilight Zone Blu-ray. That leaves 104 for me to do at some point. And I'll get to it. I'm sure I'll get to it.
1: Magic time.
5: Yeah. Yeah. It's, well, you know, it's so fun because I'm part of a tradition, you know. All these great writers, Rod Serling and Ray Bradbury and Harlan Ellison, and all these phenomenal writers who got to work in TV and movies and books. But they also had a great tradition of mentorship. All these people, Matheson and Bradbury and Ted Sturgeon and Harlan Ellison, they were all mentors and friends of mine. And then I go on to mentor other people. And so it's very much passing the torch. And we all of us feel that it's not a burden. It's a joy to be able to do that and to mentor the next generation coming up and see what wonderful things they're going to create.
1: You remember that great letter I got from Ray Bradbury after we did that newsletter story about him?
5: Yeah, he was one of a kind. I've missed him every time I think of him. It's just like, wow. I was so lucky to get to be his friend. I would go over to his house once a month for over 10 years, and we just sit and talk about life and art and career and it was phenomenal. You know, he was one of a kind. There was no one like him. Rod, the funny thing was, he was originally going to be one of the lead writers on Twilight Zone, and then he and Rod had a falling out, and it didn't come to fruition. But he's the one who recommended two of his proteges, Charles Beaumont and Richard Matheson, to Serling, and they became part of that core team of writers. And then George Clayton Johnson was one of his other proteges. So there's a real connectedness to all of this, and I think great work and great heart really has a ripple effect, you know, and we're still resonating to that. All of us were trying to do really, really memorable, lasting work in this wonderful medium.
1: What could they have a falling out about?
5: Well, you know, it was several things that built over time and a lot of kind of misunderstandings, and because they were working in two different media, basically. You know, Ray said with I Sing the Body Electric, he said, I don't want anything cut from it. And then they had the evening that it aired, Ray had all his friends over, and for time they had had to cut it down, and sadly they had cut out the one page that was the most important page to Ray. And so he said, that's it, I'm done with these guys. And it was just kind of, you know, in TV you have to cut for time, particularly with broadcast television. And it was just this misunderstanding between these two very, very, very talented men. But they both, you know, respected each other. Certainly Rod saw Ray as an inspiration. And, you know, it's a shame because Ray was supposed to be one of the major writers on Twilight Zone. That was the intention. And it's sad that it didn't go that way.
1: Did he have regular writers on staff?
5: It wasn't a writing staff like they have nowadays. So they wouldn't all come to one office like when I've been on staff on shows. So they were working pretty much freelance, but it was a very small group of writers on Twilight Zone. Rod was writing the lion's share, you know, 80% of the scripts. And then Matheson might have two or three in a season. Beaumont, Charles Beaumont, the same. George Clayton Johnson might have one or two. And then Earl Hamner, who later went on to create the Waltons, he came in because he had met Rod in the live TV days back in New York. And he was kind of writing more backwoods kind of stories, but it was really a nice mixture of voices. They were writing within Rod's Twilight Zone, definition, but they all had their own voice and their own outlook. So they weren't just doing scripts like Rod would write. They all each had their own outlook, which was really great. It really enriched the show.
1: Did Rod have a temper?
5: He got angry about injustice. So he didn't get angry at actors or writers. He didn't lash out at directors. He was very collaborative, and he wasn't heavy-handed. He wouldn't say to a director, oh, I want you to do it this way or that way. They would hire directors, and they would trust them to do it with their skills. You know, same with the actors. Rod would never say, oh, well, I want you to do it this way or that way. He was not intrusive in that way. He was appreciative. And the only things that would get him upset were things like the Vietnam War, you know, and you know, people and Emmett Till being murdered, you know, the black teenager who was lynched and you know, killed, and those kinds of injustices, and the Holocaust, of course. He wrote one of the great episodes about the Holocaust on Twilight Zone, Death's Head Revisited.
1: And that was a classic, Mark. We're gonna come back and take final calls with Mark Zakarian in just a moment on Coast to Coast AM.

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8: ABC News, I'm Dave Packer. Tech leaders meeting with President Trump Tuesday discussing AI amid warnings to slow down development before it poses a serious threat to humanity. After the meeting, the president claiming AI companies will be responsible for self-policing.
9: I believe they're going to be used for the good, and when they're not, we're going to be able to nab them. But there's going to be a tremendous self-policing aspect.
8: New York Governor Kathy Hochul is calling for an independent review of Cornell University's response to allegations of a sexual assault involving a former student. The move comes as prosecutors reopen their investigation into the alleged 2024 incident at a fraternity house. The Pentagon is planning to cut one-fifth of its positions for generals and admirals. Defense Secretary Pete Hegseth is expected to announce the move Wednesday. Tens of thousands of current and former FBI agents and employees have been given an urgent warning following a massive hack targeting the FBI's employment website. This is ABC News.
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2: 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And if you're in Canada, the door is open for you to sign up, so take advantage of that. 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
2: And welcome back. Mark Zakrie with us as we talk about his incredible work in Hollywood. Mark, I want to get your thoughts before we go to final calls on this concern with artificial intelligence destroying humanity. What do you think of that?
12: Well, I'd prefer if it didn't destroy humanity.
2: thanks, Mark.
12: I'm rather fond of my species. I think we're sort of creating something in our own image, and including the worst sides of us. And so, you know, I don't think anyone should make autonomous killing machines. I think that's a very bad idea. But, in terms of my profession, you know, we're starting to look at how we can use AI and visual effects without ripping off some artists, you know. So we're using our own designs. We're hiring artists to do design arts, spaceships and spacesuits and all that. And then we're using AI for what they call rendering, which means rendering the visual effects shot. We're finding our way to do it ethically. But on the larger scheme, yes, it is very alarming. This is the first time in my life that, the heads of companies have been saying, yeah, we're making something that we think is going to wipe out humanity. Well, you know, maybe you should rethink that. You know, it's like, you know, it's not a good idea. It's, but of course, you know, this isn't the first time we've been around this bend. I mean, you and I both grew up under the threat of nuclear war, and that was also another opportunity for humanity to destroy the world, and miraculously we didn't do that. So I think there's hope for our species. I think we might be able to survive this threat as well.
2: My concern about that is that I think AI could make a mistake, yep, thinking somebody had launched and launch itself.
12: Yep, exactly. And because it could be a mistake, or it could just, you know, one thing I've mentioned is that I think, we should have designed AI to like us, and I don't think it does. And it's very self-protective. And, I think it's already out. I think it's already too late to rein it back in. I think the moment it escaped and started hacking all these different sites, you know, and starts designing itself and reinventing itself, I think now all we can do is try to find ways to, you know, protect our, you know, humanity. But we're going to have some bumps along the way. I feel certain of that.
2: Back to the phones we go. Ogden, Utah we go. You, Jessica's with us. Hi, Jessica.
13: Hi, George. Hi, Mark. Thank you so much for taking my call. I'll keep it short as best I can. So I had a question for Mark. I was just wondering if Rod Serling, maybe during those episodes, maybe some of those things he actually related with, but during that time, it wasn't very, it was kind of taboo to speak about paranormal and so on and so on. And then the other thing I was going to ask or comment about is that, so moving forward, do you think that, oh gosh, I'm so sorry, I just lost my train of thought there. But as far as the, that's what it was, favorite episodes. I've heard previous callers while I was on hold. And what got me turned on to the Twilight Zone was the episode with William Shatner. I believe it was Nightmares at 20,000 or 30,000 feet.
12: Yeah, amazing.
13: That creepy thing on the wing there on the jet.
12: Yes, and that was Yeah, that was directed by Richard Donner, who then went on to direct Christopher Reeve's and Superman and the Lethal Weapon movies. He was a phenomenally talented director. Richard Matheson wrote the episode, and Shatner was perfect, just the perfect guy, because Shatner brings this intensity to things, so it's definitely a classic. And in terms of Rod believing in the paranormal and so forth, I think he was intrigued by it. I don't think he was, I don't think he'd drawn conclusions about it. I think he would have loved to have met an alien or, you know, seen a ghost, but I don't think he ever did. But he was very, intrigued and amused by these things. But mainly the reason he was doing Twilight Zone was because censorship. He wasn't allowed to write about race. He wasn't allowed to write about political issues or social issues. Twilight Zone gave him that artistic freedom, and that's why he created Twilight Zone. And for those five seasons, he had artistic control, and he was just really happy to be doing Twilight Zone. He loved doing it.
2: What did he sell on the concept?
12: Well, you know, it's funny because he actually had to write four pilots before he got the show greenlit, and each time he was refining it. These were completely different stories. And the ultimate one that got it sold was a guy is wandering an empty town. He doesn't remember who he is. And at the end, we discover he's an astronaut trainee in an isolation experiment to prepare for a moonshot. And that episode, it's called Where Is Everybody? It starred Earl Holloman. It's not a fantasy episode. It could happen in real life. A guy in an isolation experiment fantasizes about being alone in a town. So that was... That sold the show to executives and sponsors who were not science fiction fans. They were not, way out at all. Then when they started doing the episodes, and Rod was having a guy falling in love with a robot, a female robot and things like that, they hauled him and Buck Houghton, the producer, in and said, "What the hell is this?" And they said, "Well, this is the show you ordered." And they said, "Well, okay then, but Rod had to be very determined to get Twilight Zone on the air. He really wanted that show to get made.
2: Like Bradbury's I Sing the Body Electric. That was a classic.
12: Yes, yes. And it's so much fun that I'm now working with Veronica Cartwright, who played the little girl in that episode. She's just phenomenal. And she was in The Birds also, so she tells me about working with Hitchcock.
2: She was also in Make Room for Daddy. Danny, yes. Right? Your daddy.
12: Yeah, well, one thing I tell young people nowadays is back when we were growing up, all the actors appeared on all the shows. So you might see, Burt Mustin in Kick the Can on Twilight Zone. The next week he's on Petticoat Junction or I Dream a Genie or Bonanza. That was true of all those actors. They were like an extended family for all of us. We had great affection for those actors. Jack Klugman, Burgess Meredith. So that actors don't have that same opportunity now to be on every show. Because there were only three networks, there was a limited number of shows and a voracious need for guest actors.
2: Let's go to Jamestown, North Dakota. Jeremy's with us. Hi, Jeremy.
14: Hello, George and Mark. I have a question. Did you have anything to do with the 10 seasons, 214 episodes of Stargate SG-1?
12: Stargate SG-1. I didn't work. I was actually, they invited me to write for Stargate. And it ended up not working out. I was just working on, I was producing Sliders and doing a bunch of other stuff. But Robert Picardo, who starred in that show as well as Star Trek Voyager, he's one of our lead actors on several of our series now. And just a brilliant, brilliant actor. He was a holographic doctor on Star Trek Voyager. And more recently, he's been in Starfleet Academy. So, and again, there's really a sort of a family of writer producers in TV, particularly in science fiction. We know each other. We talk about what we're working on. We help each other and advise each other. And that's true of the actors. I'm creating a repertory company of actors. Barbara Bain is 95, and she's in Space Command. She's also going to be in a new show we're doing called Sweet Haven. She starred in Space 1999 in the original Mission Impossible. And so it's just a blessing to be, science fiction. One thing that's different about science fiction is that the fans follow the writers and the actors from show to show to show. And that gives us a fan base that's very loyal, and that allows me to make these new shows that we're making. So I feel very, very lucky and very blessed.
2: Next up, Mark, Kansas City, Kansas, with us. Go ahead, Mark.
15: Hello, George and Mark.
2: Hi.
15: How's it going tonight?
2: Good.
15: Hey, it's good to hear you on again, Mark. what I wanted to do was, there is an episode called A World of His Own with Keenan
12: yes.
15: Wynn, where
12: yes.
15: he's a playwright, I believe is what he is.
12: Yes.
15: And it was Rod kind of like writing a little bit about himself or using himself maybe in that episode?
12: The funny thing is, it's Rod Serling appears in that episode as himself. The idea is that basically a writer who dictates his scripts, and what he describes comes to life, comes into reality, whether it's a mistress or, you know, a blonde girl sitting on his lap or an elephant in the hallway or Rod Serling. But Rod didn't write that episode. That was Richard Matheson kind of riffing on Rod dictating into a dictaphone. And so, and Rod was enough of a sport to act in that episode. And he did a great job. And Keenan Wynn is so funny and droll. He was one of the great, great character actors. And, you can also see him in Doctor Strangelove and many, many other movies. And, but I interviewed him when I wrote The Twilight Zone Companion, and he just loved Rod Serling. He loved, he was also in Requiem for a Heavyweight, the TV version, with his father, Edwin, who was a very famous comedian. And the two of them were spectacular in that together in the 50s. And it was the same director, Ralph Nelson, directed that Twilight Zone episode as directed Requiem for a Heavyweight. I interviewed him as well. And, I mean, they just saw Rod as this amazing, singular talent. And the opportunity to work with him in any way, shape, or form was, they would drop everything else and just go for it. They loved working with Rod.
2: Mark, how soon after Robert Redford appeared as that police officer in Twilight Zone did he make it big?
12: It was only a very few years, you know. That was maybe 60, 61 that he did that episode. And by the mid-60s, he was, you know, already a movie star. Butch Cassidy and the Sundance Kid, Barefoot in the Park, those were all in the 60s. He really had a very, very meteoric rise and a very good career. You know, he lasted a long, long time. And he founded the Sundance Institute and the Sundance Film Festival. So he made his mark. And but boy, Nothing in the Dark is a memorable episode with Gladys Cooper and Robert Redford as Mr. Death. That was written by George Clayton Johnson, and he was in his 20s when he wrote it, but he certainly, and he also wrote Kick the Can, and he certainly understood aging and death. He had a great insight into that, a great wisdom, even though he was only in his 20s.
2: Let's go to first time caller Debbie in Lincoln, Nebraska. Hi, Deb, go ahead.
16: Hi, George. Hi, Mark. Thank you so much for taking my call. I called 28 times with the business signal and got the ring on the 29th time. So I'm
2: there
16: so
2: you
16: excited.
2: Go. You made it.
16: Yeah, I'm just a fan of The Twilight Zone. I just wanted to tell you that my first episode that got me into The Twilight Zone was when I was 8 years old, and it was Five Characters in Search of an Exit, and I was,
12: eight years old.
16: And sorry, I'm nervous being on the radio. What a great, great, like, capture for a young kid, because, you know, it was about toys.
12: Yes.
16: And that made me totally love Twilight Zone for my whole life. And funny thing, the only thing that scared me was the intro. Like, my mom would let me stay up late to watch Twilight Zone after that, but they have to go up to my room and plug my ears during the doo-doo-doo-doo part. But I wanted to mention that my favorite episodes at Christmas time, that they're not always spooky ones. And at Christmas time, I always watch Changing of the Guard and Night of the Meek. And my questions for you, I guess, are just if you remember the episodes that first really, I know you've mentioned all the classics. They're so classics. My favorite classic is, if I had to mention a favorite, it would be like, Time Enough at Last. I mean, I just love the twist of that one at the end, poor man. But if you have any episodes that have made you cry, or any episodes that were your first, or any episodes that made you cry, like Changing of the Guard always made me cry. And also talking about the Currents in Owl Creek Bridge, because I loved that one, but I think that was filmed overseas, but I can't remember where.
12: It was a French short, but it was in English. It was based on an Ambrose Bierce short story, and they acquired that as a Twilight Zone episode to get back under budget. And but yes, it's wonderful as well. It really works as a Twilight Zone episode. But all the ones you mentioned are just great classics. The first episode I ever saw, because Twilight Zone was on past my bedtime, was an episode called

0: to Bill about that, shooting that episode. And it was at Pacific Ocean Park, which was an amusement park that was open when I was a kid. It was in Santa Monica on the pier. And he said it was very scary at night because it was just all closed down and dark. And but Jack Klugman said to Billy Mummy, he was really sweet to him, and he said, "I'm going to have to do these very intense scenes with you, so don't get afraid, don't worry. But that's what we're going to be doing." And Bill really appreciated that Jack Klugman was very fatherly toward him. And boy, the two of them are just so phenomenal in that episode. So wonderful.
1: What was the name of the episode, Mark, where the Jack in the Box was there and the thing popped out?
0: It's a Good Life. You mean the one where Billy Mummy turns him into a Jack in the Box? That one.
1: That one was freaky.
0: Yeah, that's a great one. He's going to wish him to the cornfield. Yeah, when Bill gets upset with me, that's what he threatens to do to me.
1: Keep in touch with us, my friend. Mark Zakri, his website is linked up at coasttocoastam.com. Up next, we're talking about the Knights Templar. Who were they and what did they do?
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0: Your opinion matters, and we want to hear it. I'm Matt Gagnon, and every weekday morning, I get a chance to talk to people like you who want to share their opinions and their unique insights.
1: I've worked for years in the with the Department of Corrections. One of the things I've learned with people that are spending a lot of time in incarceration, they are incredibly good liars. I understand, you know, it's a survival skill they've learned. But I'll tell you what, when Paul Hadner looks into the camera, he just reminds me of them. He looks into the camera and says, I've changed, or this or that, and he does it without blinking. And he's a good actor. He looks sincere, and I'm sorry, I'm just not buying it. You know, every time you turn around, something else comes up that indicates that he hasn't changed.
0: Each week, I'll identify one caller as our Caller of the Week, and the winner will get a genuine WGAN Morning News mug and tote bag. 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
2: From ABC News, I'm Dave Packer. President Trump said the tech leaders he met with at the White House on Tuesday had signed a constitution to police themselves. This amid dire warnings from artificial intelligence leaders about the technology.
3: Is this accord that everybody signed? Is it binding in any way?
4: I think it's morally binding, yeah.
2: ABC's Elizabeth Schulze.
5: The president basically said these companies are going to continue to self-regulate. They're going to police themselves and live up to a moral code to do the right thing if they notice that their technology is going astray. If they see cases, for example, like we've seen in recent weeks where AI agents go rogue or seem to not be aligned with what humans want them to do.
2: Defense Secretary Pete Hegseth targeting the military's senior ranks for another round of cuts. The new plan, expected to be announced Wednesday, would eliminate 20% of positions for generals and admirals. Governor Kathy Hochul is backing an independent review of Cornell University in New York following allegations of a 2024 sexual assault involving fraternity members.
6: The DA, who just reopened the case amid a new civil lawsuit from the accuser, is defending his decision not to prosecute back in 2024. He says the woman's original statement to police described her as consenting to the sex. He says under New York law, being voluntarily drunk or high does not mean a person cannot consent.
2: ABC's Hannah Batah. Former American Idol contestant Caleb Flynn has been found guilty of murdering his wife.
7: Flynn breaking down as the verdict was read. Prosecutors argued Flynn was motivated by a nearly two-year-long affair with a woman he'd met at his church. That former mistress emotionally testified about the more than 100,000 messages they exchanged and read several where they discussed wanting Flynn's wife dead.
2: ABC's Alex Perez, Florida Thursday night carrying its 16th execution of the year, and in Tennessee, another execution. ABC News.
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10: These statements have not been evaluated by the FDA. This product is not intended to diagnose, treat, cure, or prevent any disease.
2: The FBI now looking into a hacking incident involving its own employees. ABC's Pierre Thomas.
13: Tens of thousands of current and former FBI agents and employees have been given an urgent warning following a massive hack targeting the FBI's employment website. Names, personal addresses, social security numbers, even medical and psychiatric records allegedly compromised by a shadowy group known as Shiny Hunters, which the FBI says specializes in extorting tech, finance, and retail companies.
2: Each person in Hazel Township, Pennsylvania would get $10,000 on the condition to open a data center. ABC's Wayne Cabot has more on what happens next.
14: $10,000 would certainly help in a community where the average household income is $60,000 a year, but many call it a bribe and say no way. President Trump insists these power-hungry and noisy data centers are good for communities.
4: They're going to work to make the community happy. That might be supplying oil and gas. It might be supplying education. It may be helping teachers along financially, helping people along financially.
14: Wayne Cabot, ABC News.
2: A Florida mom is facing child neglect charges after allegedly abandoning her four children, including a two-month-old and a two-year-old, to go on a cruise to the Bahamas. According to North Miami police, the children were discovered after one of the children's fathers found out they were home without supervision, called officers. Dave Packer, ABC News.
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1: The Knights Templar. Who were they? What did they want? And what did they do? In a moment, Kathleen Ball back with us. Her latest work, The Templar's Agenda. We'll find out what that agenda might be when we come right back on Coast to Coast AM. You know, your digital life deserves some serious protection, doesn't it? 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
1: And welcome back. George Norrie with you. Kathleen Ball back with us, a researcher, author, documentary filmmaker. Best known for her discovery of a Knights Templar cave in Brazil. Her ongoing boots-on-the-ground research, which has resulted in her documentary series, currently involves the Templars' secret agenda. She is currently in the UK exploring Templar strongholds and caves, very secret caves indeed. Kathleen, welcome. How are ya?
5: Well, hi. It's good to see you. Good to talk to you, I guess I should say.
1: We can see you, though. What's new? You're in the United Kingdom tonight, aren't you?
5: Yes, I'm currently in the UK right now. I'm in Scotland. I'm in Roslyn, just about two blocks from the Roslyn Chapel. I've been doing research here for about a week now, and I'm getting ready to go into Portugal for about a week. Then I'm coming back, and then I'm going into the Wemyss Caves, which is, they've become a pretty big deal. The Wemyss Caves are where the Templars hid treasure before it was transported over to North America and then eventually used for the War of Independence. So, I'm going to be going over. I'm really excited about this particular trip into the Wemyss Caves. And then I'll also be going to see the castle, the Sinclair Castle down in that area, and investigate, see if there's anything there, you know, that at least I can get some great photos of the site as well and get a sense of, you know, just how broad their territory was during the time of the Templars.
1: What got you interested in the Templars?
5: Oh, God. I just have been studying the Templars for so long, and I can't even really remember. It was sort of one thing led to the next. You know, I had been researching, and I had been, studying Leonardo da Vinci's works for years, and eventually that led me into secret societies, and secret societies, you know, led me to the Templars eventually. Sometime in the 1990s, that transition took place, and you know, then it really sort of jump started in 2009 when I went into Dome, France, and was handed the keys to the dungeon where the Templars were held from 1307 to 1310. And that really jump started things. And then, of course, when I discovered the Templar cave in Brazil in 2015, things really took off. And, you know, ever since then, I've been backtracking the Templars. And have discovered what their secret agenda was. I've also uncovered a secret port in Portugal that, that was condoned and actually known about by the kings of Portugal for several hundred years, that the Templars were traveling in and out of quite frequently. It's just opened up so much information. The research just keeps leading me to more and more facts that are not well known history. You know, there's very little known actually about the Templars in Portugal, other than the fact that they founded the country and that they dominated the country. It literally was a Templar development. It really was a template, I believe, that they had intended to carry out that same ideal that they built Portugal on, which was a country built on freedom and equality, freedom of religion, freedom of speech, etc., which we know, you know, eventually happened in the United States of America. And, you know, it was definitely related to their inspiration, as I've uncovered their link to the Magna Carta, which later, of course, became a foundation or a template that was used for the Declaration of Independence and the Bill of Rights. So this agenda that they had started, I believe, long before they ever organized in 1118 in the Holy Land. I believe that this agenda went much further back, hundreds, possibly thousands of years, from a time that the Templars actually investigated and researched from 1040 to 1090. They were investigating secret sites and sacred initiation practices by more ancient civilizations and cultures, with the idea of bringing about a raising of consciousness for mankind at some point. And I think this was the core of their actual agenda. Was bringing about, you know, peace for humanity, equality for humanity, and they certainly did that in Portugal. You know, Portugal was made up of probably one of the most diverse country in all of Europe, including the UK, which of course was Scotland and England at that time. But they had, you know, they had Christians, they had Catholics, they had Jews, they had Moors, they had Cathars, they had Celts, they had every nationality, every religious background and cultural background that existed at that time was all living in Portugal.
1: And they all got along, didn't they?
5: Pardon?
1: Did they all get along?
5: Well, you know, not everybody always gets along, you know. I mean, that's just humanity. That's just part of reality. But they did a pretty good job of being able to live with each other and being tolerant of each other's differences and belief systems for, you know, that went from, what, 11, probably the early 12th century, all the way up until the Inquisition made their way into Portugal in the 16th century. So that's, you know, we're talking about 400 or 500 years. So I think they were doing a pretty good job. And, you know, Portugal is still made up of all these different nationalities and cultures and religious belief systems, although it is dominated by the Catholic Church as far as religious beliefs. It's still very tolerant of other belief systems.
1: Kathleen, tell us who the Knight Templars were and what they were doing.
5: Well, the Templars, in the beginning, nine knights organized with this ideal that I've just spoken about. And when they went into the Holy Land, and of course they were given this, stamp of approval by the Catholic Church, that was it was the brainchild of Bernard de Clairvaux, who was a Cistercian monk and a very powerful man at that time. He was a mover and a shaker. And at that point, the Templars actually expanded exponentially after that happened. And it drew thousands of members. And so they had to protect their inner circle. And in the beginning of the 13th century, in a small town called Gisels, France, there was actually a schism, and a decision was made at that time amongst the Templars that they would protect their inner circle. And that inner circle was to continue with this ideal, with this agenda, to establish a world, which was a big deal at that time, mm-hmm. of harmony and equality and, religious freedom. And we know that, of course, that was stopped, that they were, that was all interrupted in 1307 when everything fell apart in France and they were rounded up. But even that experience, even that was going on in France, Jacques de Molay had spies everywhere. They knew that was happening. They knew that was going to happen. And there was only a couple hundred Templars that were rounded up in France. The rest of them were already in Portugal and already in Scotland, and they had, they had a ship that they took all the treasure out. They were well aware that that was coming, that was happening, that King Philip the Fair was going to attempt to destroy them. They were well aware of that. So at that point, I think, that their agenda, they took their agenda underground. It never ceased. As I've discovered, churches dedicated to the Templars, to St. John the Baptist, to Mary Magdalene, to St. Michael, all throughout Europe, that were still functioning under the rug with Templars all throughout that time, all throughout the 1300s, the 1400s.
1: Were they fighters, Kathleen?
5: Well, there's a small church in France, in Amboise, France, which was the first one that gave me, this idea that made me aware of it. And it was not very far from where Leonardo da Vinci's chateau was in Amboise, France. And this was a church dedicated to St. John the Baptist, which was open and functioning during the time that Leonardo lived there. Of course, we know he was born in the middle of the 15th century all the way up until the 16th century. It was when he was, when he was alive, and he was in Amboise for about the last 20 years of his life. And this chapel of Saint, dedicated to St. John, was within walking distance, a very short walking distance, of his chateau. There was also another one that I discovered in Septmes, France, that was functioning, and the Templars were still there. So even in France, this order was still continuing on, and I believe that they were still attempting to further their agenda and put the pieces in place to further that agenda. And I don't think
1: How many of them were there?
5: How many of them survived?
1: How many members were they?
5: Oh God, that's really hard to pinpoint, because there were, there were members in every single country. They were embedded in every country in Europe. I would venture to guess there were somewhere in the hundreds of thousands of members before the fall.
1: Who financed them?
5: They financed themselves through donations from churches, from monarchs, from royals or nobles, in every single country. Again, The way that they were set up, the way that Bernard de Clairvaux was brilliant in setting up the Templars and presenting it to the Catholic Church, this was the first time in history that a monk was also considered a crusader, a soldier. So, and they were also given absolution by the church. So if you became a Templar during that time in history, you had an automatic ticket to heaven. And this is the way they presented it. So it just drew overnight. It drew hundreds and hundreds and thousands of members. So before the demise of the Templars in 1314, when they were, you know, legally disbanded, there were probably several hundred thousand Templars.
1: Were they fighters?
5: Yes. Well, most of them were. But then you had your inner circle of members that I'm sure were capable soldiers, but they were more involved in the initiation processes and the administration of the order. And in France was, of course, their stronghold for a long time. But I think that transferred to Portugal and Scotland after 1307.
1: Now, was this individual that you mentioned the leader of the Templars?
5: Well, yeah, Jacques de Molay, of course, at the end, you know, was their leader. And but I believe that at that time when he was arrested with several hundred Templars, the Templars that were arrested with him, I do not believe were of the inner order, because of the fact that they did not know. The reason that they didn't divulge anything under extreme torture and pressure, because they didn't know anything. I think that the inner order, the inner circle, was made up of members that were in Portugal and that were in Scotland. And we don't even see any initiation relics or anything discovered in Scotland, but we have, you know, of course, Hamilton White's amazing cache of relics, and most of them are indicative of initiatory practice, and those were all discovered, and they were dug up in Tomar, Portugal, which was, of course, the stronghold of the Templar order in Portugal. And I mean, I've seen these relics myself. I've handled them, I've held them. They're absolutely amazing, and they are proof, they're absolute proof, without a doubt, that the Templars were not a Christian sect. They were not necessarily strictly Christian. They accepted all religions, but they were more towards a Gnostic order. They were not, you know, they were not Catholics, practicing Catholics. They practiced several initiations to get to what we now see as like sort of a 33rd degree. We could compare it to a 33rd degree Mason. The Mason's initiatory steps in becoming a 33rd degree Mason were based on the Templar initiatory steps. Same thing with the Rosicrucians. They were based on the Templars' initiatory steps. And the symbols that I discovered in my cave, which I also found in San Leonardo Church in Portugal, and I found them in Royston, and I found them in Dome, France, in the dungeon and Chinon, and several other places, Istanbul. Now, these were all initiatory symbols of different levels of initiation. So, you know, these, and some of them matched perfectly with the relics that Hamilton White has, which I found very interesting. So we know that the inner order was practicing initiatory initiations.
1: When you talk about they were arrested, what were they arrested for?
5: Well, they were arrested for Gnostic beliefs, basically. They were arrested for several things. They were accused of spitting on Christ. They were accused of worshiping a head They were accused of sexual deviation. They were accused of homosexuality. They were accused of worshiping the devil. It went on and on. There was a list, a very long list of things that they were accused of. And interesting enough, some of these things that they were accused of were based in Gnostic principles. So, you know, some of the things were not off the mark. Of course, some of the more dastardly deeds, I guess you could call them, they were not guilty of. But, you know, they were just included for good measure, because you have to remember that King Philip the Fair at that time, his intention and what he originally approached Jacques du Molay with was the idea that he become the Grand Master of the Order, but he also wanted them to combine the Knights Templar with the Hospitallers, and they did not get along. In fact, they actually had a battle in the Holy Land between the Knights Templar and the Hospitallers. They were not by any means friendly with each other. So Jacques du Molay turned him down. He said, absolutely not. You know, I'm not going to join my order with the Hospitallers and turn everything over to you. So, you know, that was partially why. And the other reason why Philip the Fair went after him, of course, was because he was indebted. He was deeply indebted to the Templars at that time. He owed them a great deal of money. And so this was an easy way to get out from under that debt. And also, there was another huge factor that was involved, was once the Templars lost in...
1: Hold on for a second, Kathleen. We're going to take a short break, but we'll come back and talk more about the Knights Templar right here on Coast to Coast AM.
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2: ABC News, I'm Dave Packard. President Trump holding a high-profile meeting with some of the biggest names in the tech industry. The meeting comes as the nation's AI chiefs are issuing dire warnings and calling for a slowdown in AI development before it poses a serious threat to humanity. The president saying there'll be no regulation, that the leaders have agreed to self-police the technology. David Sacks, co-chair of the President's Council of Advisors in Science and Technology.
3: I think this is a new level of transparency and accountability from these companies, and I think, importantly, they're doing it immediately.
2: Former American Idol contestant Caleb Flynn has been found guilty of murdering his wife in Ohio. Prosecutors accused Flynn of shooting Ashley Flynn and staging the scene to look like a break-in. Deliberations less than 3 hours. He faces life in prison without parole. A massive cyber attack at the FBI. Hackers stealing personal data on potentially tens of thousands of employees. This is ABC News.
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5: And let's be clear, if you're the senator of the party of the president, you're probably going to have a better chance of getting your phone call answered at the White House. So that's obviously Susan Collins has that advantage. But to that point, though, she's the one who, months ago, fought in the compromise that sort of came out in the reconciliation bill and to get things over, to stop the closure of government. They basically said, look, let's get this over the finish line. She had pushed for making sure that there was let's acknowledge there things aren't going great with ICE. There's a transparency problem here, which is leading to a perception problem, which is leading to a lack of trust in this process problem.
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3: Hi, I'm Tom.
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1: And welcome back. George Norrie along with Kathleen Ball. Her latest work is called The Templars' Agenda. We'll get into that agenda in a moment. Kathleen, were the Templars worshipped? Were they liked?
10: Well, you know, that's what's true of any organization. It depends on who you meet. That's what I always tell everybody who asks me that. Many of them, they were valued. They were very much valued by the monarchs throughout Europe and, of course, what we now know as the UK because of their military skills. They were also bankers throughout the whole entire, you know, medieval world at that time. They began a banking system that they offered to all the, you know, it started out as just banking where you leave your money here and I give you this chip and you can redeem your money in the Holy Land. So to avoid being robbed, you know, mm-hmm. for the pilgrims that were going back and forth between Europe and the, that's how it began. But it caught on and, you know, with their wealth that just, you know, just poured into the Templars in the 12th and 13th century. They were given castles and lands and, you know, farms and just so much that they were able to generate an income for themselves more than what they needed to live on. So, of course, they had all this excess money that they loaned to monarchs. They loaned it to all the nobles, and they also loaned to common people who owned farms and things. They were actually, the Templars, from what I've researched now, they inspired more growth and better quality of life in the medieval times than any other organization or institution that existed at that time. They raised the quality of life for everyone. So, in that sense, yes, they were well-liked, but they were also given powers by the monarchs to mediate disputes. And so that, of course, is going to generate dislike by whoever they judged against, you know, so that's going to happen. And with the wealth, there were several, I won't say several, but there were members of the order that became corrupted as a result of that wealth. Which, you know, is pretty hard to avoid when you have that much money. You're going to have people that are going to go astray. It's going to go to their head and, you know, they're going to use that as a way to, or a means to increase their own personal power and influence. So, you know, and I'd say that about any order today, even in today's world, we have that still true.
1: Would they be almost like the modern day Illuminati?
10: Well, the Illuminati is a really broad term. Now, it's used in a Rosicrucian organization as a specific level of initiation. I don't know about the Mason, the Masonic orders, personally, because I'm not a Mason. But I do know that, you know, it is a term that's used by Masonic orders. It's also a term that's used by demonic orders as well. And, you know, because when you have magic or initiatory processes going on, you've got both good and you've got evil, because that's the nature of the world that we live in. The three-dimensional reality is opposites. It's made up of opposites. And so you're going to have people that are going to be using that for altruistic purposes, and you're going to have people that are going to be using it for their own gain. So this is going to be true with any organization, including, of course, we're seeing it rampantly right now throughout the world. Throughout any government agency, throughout any organization, you're going to see that. You're going to see good and you're going to see evil. It's just the nature of reality.
1: Interesting take. What happened to them? Why did they disband? Or did they?
10: Well, they went underground, George. You know, they literally went underground. From what I can see, they never died out. You know, traveling through these different countries where they had strongholds. You know, in Switzerland, they maintained banking. So they were the basis for the banking system we're using today. You know, it was built on the foundation that they created. But they were still utilized. You know, they formed the guilds, the stonemason guilds, you know, many of the carpentry guilds and a lot of the guilds that we still see. They're utilized today, but they formed the basis for those. So, you know, they were still utilized, even though they weren't called Templars, nor did they call themselves Templars, because that was extremely dangerous to do. They were hunted down by the Catholic Church, literally hunted down and murdered, their families, their descendants, throughout the world. So after, you know, 1314. So
1: really, I thought they were the protectors of like the Shroud of Turin, weren't they?
10: I'm sorry, I was talking, so I didn't hear that.
1: I thought they were protectors of the Shroud of Turin for the Catholic Church.
10: Well, they were not protectors of the Catholic Church. They fought for the Catholic Church when it aligned with their agendas. You know, they wanted to take back the Holy Land. That was something that was important to them. So, of course, they were aligned with the Catholic Church on that, in that particular, you know, ideal of what they wanted. But when it came to like the Cathars, they were not involved in rounding up the Cathars. In France, they actually protected the Cathars and brought the Cathars into Portugal. I found three different communities that the Templars, that were Cathar communities in Portugal, that, you know, were evidence of the Templars rescuing many, many, many hundreds, possibly thousands of Cathars, and bringing them into Portugal. They did the same thing with the Jews when the Jews were hunted down by, well, King Philip the Fair. He was the first one to do it during their time. And he rescued the Jews and brought, the Templars rescued the Jews and brought them into Portugal. So, you know, to say that they were just and only soldiers utilized by the Catholic Church is really just a very small percentage of what they actually were represented and what they actually inspired throughout Europe and the UK during their heyday, during those, you know, well, from 1118 to 1314. So we're talking roughly 200 years. Their impact for the good of mankind far outweighed what they did as soldiers, as a military order.
1: Your book is called The Templar's Agenda. What was the agenda?
10: The agenda was to bring about what they wanted to see throughout the world was what they had created in Portugal. They wanted to see a world and help bring about a world that was enlightened, where the consciousness of the planet, of humanity, was raised to the level that they could live in harmony with each other, that people could live in harmony with each other without all of the wars and, you know, all the things that divide us. And I still think that today this is still their ideal. This is still their core agenda. They went to a great deal of effort to bring that about in the United States of America and be very much a part of the foundation of our core beliefs here in the United States of America, to the point where they took their treasure, hid it in Scotland, and brought it over in ships to the North America continent to later be utilized to finance the War of Independence. And that's huge. That is a huge commitment to accomplish. And it's also a great deal of evidence for what their true agenda was, is, and I believe always will be, with the core members of the Templars.
1: Did they form a basis for the United States?
10: Yes, they did.
1: Wow.
10: They were very much involved, like I said previously, in the authoring of the Magna Carta and putting that document together, and then later using that as inspiration for the Declaration of Independence and the Bill of Rights that we currently have as our, you know, our underlying foundation and belief system in this country, which established democracy. We were the first country to actually, other than Portugal, to actually live by the principles, democratic principles. So this is huge. It's made a huge impact on the entire world. Of course, we know things haven't always run perfectly, but this was the ideal. And I believe that it still is the ideal with many of the Templar organizations that exist today.
1: What does the Catholic Church think about the Templars today?
10: Well, it depends on who you talk to in the Catholic Church. I am of the belief that the Pope doesn't have even an iota of a clue of what's going on with one of their orders, one of the arms of their own order, Opus Dei. Opus Dei is, I believe, very much against the Templars, what the Templars' agenda is. And, you know, I've personally had experience with Opus Dei myself in Portugal, coming in to stop me from filming and also keeping me from photographing and filming another very important Templar site in Portugal. So they are definitely trying to keep the truth about the Templars from the population, from mankind, from the world. They don't want the truth of the Templars to come out. They thought that was buried and they were done with it, but they're not, and they're not happy about it either.
1: Kathleen, what was the significance of finding the cave in Brazil?
10: Oh, that significance was huge. I had no idea the impact that was going to have. Initially, I thought, oh, this is amazing. Okay, so maybe they were just when 1307, when things got really, horrible over in Europe, maybe they just came to Brazil to sort of colonize and escape. But that was not the case. As I've come to realize, the cave was not only a gold mine, one of four gold mines that they had dug out over there that they were mining in Brazil and bringing back the gold into Portugal, into the king in Portugal, which is really interesting because that explains why the King Denis at the time, 1307 to 1314, was the only monarch in Europe that had any money. All the rest of the monarchs were broke and they owed the Templars money, but not Portugal, because the Templars were bringing back this gold and also silver from Peru into the port in Peniche in Portugal that the kings knew about and that they kept secret. Nobody really knew about this port. They kept it secret. But that was one of the primary reasons. And I think that, they also obviously used it for initiation purposes because I found the initiation symbols in that cave. But I've also talked to many of the locals in the area of Alto Paraíso, which is where the cave is located, and Moinho, which is where the Templar property I located that the locals have said that the Templars once owned. And also there's many, many, many members of the populations in that area that claim descendancy that goes back to the original Templars from Portugal. So, I would love to do some DNA testing over there. I would absolutely love to be a part of a DNA study. But if you just look at the people, you can tell that they have European, they're definitely European, partially European people.
1: Were they primarily English or French? What were they?
10: I'm sorry, could you repeat that? I was talking again.
1: Were they primarily English or French?
10: They are primarily Portuguese. And, of course, we know Portugal was made up of Spanish and French and the indigenous cultures that were already there in Portugal. So, but I did find an interesting thing out a couple of years ago. I found Templar in Scotland, who died in 1292, who had a Portuguese appellation that was used as a middle name, Duncan Maceo MacGregor, who lived in Scotland. And the Maceo is a word for water, ocean, pond, or pool. So I found that really interesting because it's, you know, it leads us to believe that he may very well have been involved in nautical, you know, in trips involving the Portuguese Templars. He may have been

0: traveled with Christopher Columbus in 1492.
1: They were there before Christopher Columbus traveled in 1492. And, you know, the interesting, I think it's been about a year ago now, they discovered, they exhumed Christopher Columbus's body and discovered that he was actually Portuguese. He was not Spanish.
0: Maybe he was a Templar. We'll come back in a moment and take calls with you in a moment, Kathleen Ball, as we talk about the Knights Templar and their agenda.
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6: From ABC News, I'm Dave Packard. Tech leaders meeting with President Trump Tuesday discussing AI amid warnings to slow down development before it poses serious threats to humanity. After the meeting, the president claiming the AI companies will be responsible for self-policing the technology.
7: I believe they're going to be used for the good, and when they're not, we're going to be able to nab them. But there's going to be a tremendous self-policing aspect.
6: Mr. Trump is considering a watchdog, a committee that would include some of the tech leaders. New York Governor Kathy Hochul calling for an independent review of Cornell University's response to allegations of a sexual assault involving a former student. The move comes as prosecutors reopen their investigation into the alleged 2024 incident at a fraternity house. President of the National Organization for Women, Kim Villanueva.
8: We need to find out what failed Jane Doe. Obviously, the system.

0: system failed her, the police failed her, Cornell failed her, and we need to know what needs to happen to improve so that other victims of sexual violence don't have to go through the same trauma.
1: Kentucky State Police searching for a suspect after a trooper was shot and killed during a highway patrol traffic stop. The trooper identified as Hayden Phillips, public information officer and fellow trooper. Caden Parker memorialized his co-worker and friend.
2: Those who worked alongside of Hayden knew him as someone people could actually count on, both professionally and personally. He would actually do anything for anybody in this room at any time.
1: A massive cyber attack at the FBI.
3: Tens of thousands of current and former FBI agents and employees have been given an urgent warning following a massive hack targeting the FBI's employment website. Names, personal addresses, social security numbers, even medical and psychiatric records allegedly compromised by a shadowy group known as Shiny Hunters, which the FBI says specializes in extorting tech, finance, and retail companies.
1: That's ABC's Pierre Thomas. 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
1: New concern in the Lone Star State over sky-high diesel fuel prices. ABC's Lionel Moise.
9: Texas Governor Greg Abbott issuing a disaster proclamation. The big concern, record-high diesel prices raising transportation costs, meaning higher prices at the supermarket and retail stores. Texas is expanding the use of dyed diesel. That's tax-exempt fuel typically allowed only for farm and construction equipment. The White House reportedly considering a similar move.
1: Dolly Parton may be gone, but her coffee lives on.
10: Dolly Parton said she got the idea for her Cup of Ambition coffee line when she visited her Dolly-inspired truck stop back in June. The coffee debuted there, but now it's available nationwide on Amazon, Walmart, and TikTok and Instagram shops, with some of the proceeds going toward Dolly's Imagination Library. Earlier this summer, Dolly Parton filmed three commercials for the brand, one of which is out now posthumously. Parton died last month at the age of 80. Sherry Preston, ABC News.
1: Expected Wednesday morning, Tennessee will execute 50-year-old Christina Pike, the sole woman on the state's death row. It'll be the first time a woman is executed in the state in more than 200 years after Tennessee's governor and the Supreme Court declined to intervene. The U.S. military is expected to complete the total withdrawal of troops from Iraq later Wednesday, extending or ending a 12-year presence prompted by the war against ISIS. I'm Dave Packer, ABC News.
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12: 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Yes, it is. Is it nearly $2 trillion a year?
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1: We're talking with Kathleen Ball about the Knights Templars. Her latest work is The Templars Agenda. We will be back with your calls in a moment on Coast to Coast AM. 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
1: And welcome back. Kathleen Ball with us. Her book is called The Templar's Agenda. Kathleen, where do people get that book?
4: Oh, the Templar Agenda will be coming out in October. I just actually got an update from my publishing editor yesterday. Mm-hmm. So that will be coming out sometime in mid-October, and they'll be able to get it on Amazon.
1: Great. Now, are you saying that the Templars beat Christopher Columbus to North America?
4: Oh, yeah, absolutely. Absolutely. There's no doubt about that now. The evidence is really just keeps mounting that they were definitely in South America long before Columbus was traveling. And there's every indication that the real Christopher Columbus was, he was definitely Portuguese. That's been proven through DNA testing. But that he may have been privy to some of the Templar information and certainly Templar maps before he left for his voyage. So there's a lot of evidence pointing to that now. And then there's also more things that are coming up that are really exciting, but I can't really talk about that yet until it's been out there to the public.
1: But, have you heard of the Bohemian Grove?
4: Did he what?
1: Have you heard of the Bohemian Grove?
4: Oh, yes, I have heard of Bohemian Grove, yes.
1: Is it conceivable that some Templars are part of that organization?
4: Well, George, there are many Templar organizations right now. And unfortunately, we have to use discernment because many of them, like I said earlier, many of these orders do not have altruistic plans for humanity. They want to control humanity in ways that are beneficial for themselves and not necessarily the general population. And I am not surprised that some of these members that call themselves Templars are involved in Bohemian Grove. I'm not at all surprised.
1: Let's go to the phones. Bill, truck driving in Oregon to get us started. Hey, Bill.
5: Hey, George. Hey, I'm going to have to read your book about this Knights Templar, okay? And it's not that I'm particularly interested in it, except this Freemasons thing keeps coming up. I mean, again, I'm not even particularly interested in the Freemasons. It just keeps coming up. And I'm wondering if you believe that there's any connection between the Knights Templar and the Freemasons. And this goes back like really, really far into history. But anyways, what do you think about that?
4: Oh yeah, there was definitely a connection between the Knights Templar and the Freemasons, at least the initial Freemasons. Yes, most definitely. Their initiation processes, their 33 degrees, and, you know, many of their rules and guidelines for the Masonic Order came right directly out of the Templars organization. And I do believe that many of the first Masons were descendants of Templars. And the same thing is true with the Rosicrucian Order. Many of the Rosicrucians were at least descendants, if not members themselves, of Templars. Once the Templars were disbanded, of course, they weren't using that terminology anymore. They weren't calling themselves Templars for many, many reasons, and most of it was survival because, like I said before, the Templars were being hunted down, you know, and their descendants were being hunted down. So it was not a good thing to associate yourself as a Templar or being a Templar member, family member, descendant, or even associate from the 13 and 14 all the way up through the 18th century. They were being hunted. So, and this is true throughout South America and also in India. I found evidence of them having been hunted down. So I hope that answers your question.
1: Is it conceivable that the Templars, as you talk about, are in many different organizations, are doing things that are very nefarious on this planet?
4: Well, again, I wouldn't use a blanket term like the Templars doing these things. I would say, I would actually, you know, change that verbiage to some of the Templar orders that that are current, that are, you know, contemporary today, that we are, you know, that we're living next to and around and within and around as neighbors and friends and associates. I do believe that. I do believe that some Templar orders are affiliated with the Catholic Church, which we know above board. They have altruistic belief systems, and, you know, but there are parts of their order, and, you know, in terms of Opus Dei, who do not have the best interest of humanity. And we do know that Templars are affiliated with these people. And we do know that they're affiliated with, of course, you know, Bohemian Grove and the Illuminati. And again, it goes back to when people ask me this, I always say, it depends on who you meet, you know. It doesn't matter if they're calling themselves Templars or they're calling themselves Rosicrucians or they're calling themselves Masons or they're calling themselves Illuminati, which is pretty brave, actually, that particular term, because it's really got a negative connotation in the last 50 years. But it just depends on the human being that you are interacting with at the time. And that involves personal discernment on your part, on my part, on anyone who's coming into contact with these people and calling themselves Templar, Mason, whatever. We have to really practice discernment in this time that we're living in right now, because there's a lot of wolves in sheep's clothing at the moment. And, you know, we're hoping, my hope is, my belief that that will be revealed, the truth will be revealed to all of humanity. And hopefully we'll move forward with a better world.
1: Have you been told to back off, Kathleen?
4: Not directly, but I have had things that I won't go into happen that would lead one to believe that they're not coincidental in terms of consequences resulting from interacting with, you know, which I hadn't no intention. I had absolutely no idea who these people were until we did a background check on them and found out who they were. But yes, there has been consequences.
1: I thought so. East of the Rockies, Bobby's out there traveling somewhere in Canada. Hey, Bobby.
6: Hey, George. How are you?
1: Good. Whereabouts in Canada are you?
6: I'm between Hamilton and Toronto right now.
1: Well, be safe. Go ahead.
6: But I was going to give you a condensed down version, because not only am I Mason, I'm also a Knights Templar and a Shriner. But the first 3 degrees in Masonry, your Entered Apprentice, your Fellowcraft, and your Master Masons, were the ones that built, they were the craftsmen and workmen that built King Solomon's Temple in the Bible. Built it not only the first time, but when it got burnt down, built it the second time. Took 13 years to build it the first time. Then you come under the umbrella of the Scottish Rite, which is your fourth degree. I'm a 32nd degree Mason, so you've got your fourth through your 32nd. Your 33rd degree has to be appointed from the Supreme Council in Washington, D.C. It's not something you can acquire, not something you can do. It has to be appointed. So if somebody's a 33rd degree, it was all, every one of them was appointed to them. The other umbrella is the York Rite. That's what the Knights Templar comes under. So I was knighted in the process, so my title is Sir Knight. Then your Shriners are the next level above that, which does, you know, we do a lot of work for the crippled children, burn hospitals. The Knights Templar have the Eye Foundation. It does a lot of eye surgeries for children and stuff like that, so they help them see. So in a condensed down version, I've been a Knights Templar in the Scottish Rite for 42 years, and they do so much good work for people, because there's no money that is spent by the parents for them to go to the hospitals to have the orthopedic surgeries, the burn units. It's just really touching. If you've never been to a hospital, it's worth a trip to go visit.
1: Kathleen, I'll give you a chance to talk to a Knights Templar. Go ahead.
4: Yes. Yes, and I totally agree, and I'm so glad that you've brought this up on this show tonight, because this is really important. There's so much negativity that people want to attach to the order, about the Masonic order and the Templar order right now. But there's a tremendous amount of good that the Templars and the Masonic orders are doing in communities. You know, I know personally of several members that, you know, assist in Jerusalem with things that are going on there. They assisted with, you know, fires and earthquakes that happened in Mexico, rebuilding and helping people. And these things are under, you know, these things aren't on the news. We're not going to hear about these things that they're doing. But we're talking about, you know, this is the core of the orders, of the Masonic orders and the Templars orders. These are the true members that are accomplishing these things for the betterment of humanity, for the betterment of community, and for, you know, to improve people's lives and to help in situations where, you know, so many other people, you know, they don't have the means to do it. And I'm really glad that you brought these things up, because I really love to see when it's people are focused on what the Templars are doing for humanity, because this is a very real factor in becoming a member of either the Masons or the Templars. And like I said, I don't know the inner workings of the Masonic orders, but I do know many, many Masons because I speak at Masonic orders, and I, you know, I've been invited to do lectures at Masonic orders. But like I said, I'm not a member, but I am aware of many, many, many good things that have been accomplished by the Masonic, by the Masons, and also by the Templars. So I thank you so much for your contribution.
1: Kathleen, have any Templars run for president?
4: Were they ever president?
1: Or did they ever run?
4: Not that I'm aware of. I don't think that they would put themselves out there to that degree in terms of being a president. I just don't think that that has ever happened or will happen. I mean, I don't know about, you know, in the future, but they typically are very humble people and members of society that are more interested in, you know, building up the world, in contributing to, you know, peace and harmony and, you know, improving the lives of people. And we know, we all know that the president, any president of any country, is really bogged down with a lot of, you know, Congress and, you know, the Senate, and they've got to pass things and they have to do, you know, they're really involved in a lot of paperwork and bureaucracy. And I think that this would be an adherent. I think it would be difficult to be both a Templar and a president at the same time. That's a really interesting question, though, because, you know, I've never really thought about that before. But I just don't think, from my personal perspective of what I know of Templars and Masons, I just don't see that that would be something that any member would choose.
1: Do they control the presidency?
4: Absolutely not. Certainly not at this time in history. Certainly not at this time in history in our country. Now, whether or not they influence, you know, governmental administrations in other countries, I'm unaware of that. If it is happening, I'm unaware of it. And like I said, it's certainly not happening in the United States, not at this point in history.
1: Let's go to Cornelius in Louisiana. Corny, wasn't your father a Templar?
7: Yeah, that's what I wanted to tell Kathleen Ball. And I was so glad, Bill and Bobby, those are great calls, too. Hey, George, we need to pray for Stan, the man in the Dakotas. He's having surgery on his leg.
1: Oh,
7: now,
1: geez.
7: It's Kathleen Ball. My dad was a Knights Templar and a 33rd degree Mason, and I told Gina, the lovely call screener, that I sent George and Tommy his books after he died. They're 100 years old books. And the thing that got me, George told me Tommy sold them for $100,000. But that's a joke. That's a joke that George had told. But what I wanted to tell you, I'm an African-American. And they have African-American Knights Templars and Masons and Freemasons and Shriners, too, just like Bobby was talking about in Canada. But I just wish I had known you earlier, and I would have sent you. But if you go to YouTube, my address is on there, Cornelius Lawson White YouTube. And like I said, you can look up my dad, Cornelius Lawson White Sr., and see his information about his funeral and everything. But Cornelius Lawson White YouTube, it has a phone number, but that phone number is dead, so I'm trying to get it back. But, George, I'm so glad you got Kathleen Ball on. And would you talk about the African-Americans that are Freemasons and Knights Templar. Like I said, my dad was one. I found the book after he had died on all this stuff. So God bless you, George. God bless you, Kathleen. And God bless America.
1: Thank you, Courtney. Your dad was quite a guy, too, as well. Were there many African Americans who were Templars, Kathleen?
4: Yes, they were members that we had. Of course, in Portugal, we had African Americans that were Moors in Portugal that were members of the Templars. And we also see this in England. Currently, I believe that there are also African Americans amongst the orders. Now, again, we're talking, we're using a blanket term. Now, I don't know about specific orders that call themselves Templars. Now, you know, this may not be true amongst some of them, but the orders that I have been affiliated with and the orders that I have met, to members that I have met personally, yes, there very definitely is African Americans in and amongst the orders. And, you know, not just African American, but all cultures. You know,
1: we'll come back in a moment, Kathleen, and take final calls with you right here on Coast to Coast AM.

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4: Hi, Jason Taylor. Before the WGAN Morning News with Matt Gagnon starts at 6 a.m. daily, I'll be on Facebook, Instagram, right around 5:15 a.m., sharing what's making headlines across Maine. 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
5: ABC News, I'm Dave Packer. Tech leaders meeting with President Trump Tuesday discussing AI amid warnings to slow down development before it poses a serious threat to humanity. After the meeting, the president claiming AI companies will be responsible for self-policing.
6: I believe they're going to be used for the good, and when they're not, we're going to be able to nab them. But there's going to be a tremendous self-policing aspect.
5: New York Governor Kathy Hochul is calling for an independent review of Cornell University's response to allegations of a sexual assault involving a former student. The move comes as prosecutors reopen their investigation into the alleged 2024 incident at a fraternity house. The Pentagon is planning to cut one-fifth of its positions for generals and admirals. Defense Secretary Pete Hegseth is expected to announce the move Wednesday. Tens of thousands of current and former FBI agents and employees have been given an urgent warning following a massive hack targeting the FBI's employment website. This is ABC News.
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11: I know what you said about Susan Collins, 30 years, no problems, but let me tell you, 30 years in the swamp, you're going to start stinking like a swamp woman. 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I believe after 30 years, we need someone new. 30 years in the swamp, you're going to start speaking like the swamp.
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1: And welcome back. George Norrie with our final segment with Kathleen Ball. Her website is linked up at coasttocoastam.com, and her book that comes out In October, which is in a few days, the Templars' agenda. It'll probably shoot for the middle of October when it comes out. Kathleen, Philip IV, the King of France, what was his role with the Templars?
10: Well, his primary role was, he was obviously the King of France, which was the country where their stronghold was located, right in Paris, we well know. But he wanted to dominate the Templar order. After they came back from Jerusalem, and they, of course, lost that battle at Acre, they were no longer useful as a military order for the monarchs in Jerusalem, in the Holy Land. That was over for them. So here we have a tremendously powerful, at that point, global order throughout Europe and the UK, which we know now is the UK, and they have not just military power, but they have financial banking power. And at that point in time, they no longer were an asset for not only King Philip the Fair in France, the Fourth in France, but also they had become a threat to many of the other monarchs in Europe. They began to see them as a threat. And so Philip the Fair wanted to control them. And so his attempt was to try to negotiate with Jacques de Molay to become the Grand Master himself of the order. But what he also wanted to do is he was demanding that if this was to happen, he wanted the Knights Templar and the Knights Hospitaller to join together in as one order, that he would be Grand Master order over all these, both of these orders. And that was unacceptable to Jacques de Molay because of the fact that the Hospitallers and the Templars did not get along. They were not compatible with each other. In fact, they actually broke out in a battle in Jerusalem. We know from history that the Templars didn't come out of very well either, by the way. But, they absolutely had no interest in combining themselves with the Knights Hospitaller, or being dominated by King Philip the Fair. His whole agenda of being a king and having his own interests with his own, that served himself for power, was contrary to the beliefs of the Templar order. So, on many, many levels, this was not a good idea, according to Jacques de Molay and according to his order, his members' beliefs. They did not want him as their leader. So, without that, that was his first attempt to deal with the Templars. And when that failed, he turned to attacking them. So, he put out a tremendous amount of propaganda.
1: Wasn't he heavily in debt to them too?
10: Yes, he was heavily, heavily in debt. And so, in his mind, he thought, well, if I destroy the order, I've also destroyed the debt. The debt will no longer be in existence, and I'll kill two birds with one stone. I'll no longer have this threat of this military order with all this money, but I will also get rid of my debt, and then I can take their assets and bring them into the coffers under the crown. So, that was his, that was King Philip the Fair. That was his solution to how he was going to deal with this very, very powerful order that was right in his midst in France.
1: All right, let's go to the phones. Sean in Stockton, California. Hello, Sean.
11: Yeah, hi, George. Thank you. Kathleen, as far as I know, I've studied the inception of the Masons and the Masonic Order, and I asked a previous guest the first evidence he found of organized stonemasons and masonry, and he cited Göbekli Tepe and some of the other ancient sites. And also, the Masonic calendar is several thousand years older than our Christian calendar we use with the BC AD calendar. So as far as I can tell, the Knights Templar would have evolved from the Masonic order. Have you been able to find the inception of the Knights Templar? Thank you.
10: Being able to find a connection between the Masons and the Templars?
1: Inception, I guess.
10: Yeah, well, no. You're not going to find it, not unless you do DNA testing. I'm convinced that that's the only way that we're going to be able to prove it beyond a shadow of a doubt. We have duplications in rules. We have duplication in initiatory practices between the Templars and the Masons. And, well, I don't, like I said, I'm not an expert on the Masonic order. I've never been a Mason, so I don't know myself. But from what I do know and from members that I consider friends, I do know that many of the practices were duplicated from the Templars. They originated with the Templars. This is also, of course, true with the Rosicrucians as well. And many of these initiatory practices and steps that you go through, from my understanding, they stem all the way back to ancient times, all the way back to Egypt, and possibly even further back. So to find that connection between the Masons and the Templars, I would suggest, you know, initiating a DNA, you know, a DNA testing, widespread DNA testing with people who were, you know, willing to come forward and be tested. The only other way we're going to find any absolute connections is through family records. And we know that any records that existed were destroyed by the Templars and by their families because, of course, they were being hunted down and they were being murdered. So they really had no interest in maintaining these records. Now, there may be some. I have come across some in Portugal, families that are willing to open up their family records to me. But this is extremely rare, and they don't want their names, you know, out there. So I have to be really, really careful with that research. But from my understanding, in Brazil specifically, many, many, many of the people there that live in the Alto Paraíso, Moinhos, San Jorge area, Cavalcante, are descendants of Europeans, certainly. And they claim to be descendants of Templars, and they claim to have family records. Now, have I seen these? They haven't produced these, no. So it's all conjecture, unless we, like I said, unless we have some DNA testing of these family members.
1: West of the Rockies, Frank is with us in San Francisco. Hi, Frank.
12: Yeah, hi. How's it going? Listen, this is an extremely interesting topic, but I wanted to just comment that De Molay was crucified by Philip IV and the Pope Clement V, when Paris was the holy city before it was moved to Rome. And basically, the Knights Templar were created at the time of the Crusades to protect the holy places, and they got very powerful, and they got into banking as the person, the speaker was saying. But basically, the French king and the Pope were threatened by them, and that's why they attacked them. The Templars, they first went to Scotland, and they were there for a while. And before, it's all kind of murky. There's so much, details that are not known. But then they came to America, and as she said, they were the backbone of our independence movement. And the Yorkrite Masonry, which is the British Masonry, has the Knights Templar Lodge in it. And the Masons of America are your Scottish Rite, And that's basically, as I understand it, the Roslyn of Scotland was where the Templars had to leave Scotland and go to America, so they called their organization the Scottish Rite. And you see, the analogy that I'd like to make is the aristocracy of Ireland was forced out of their country by the British after the Battle of Limerick. And they went to the winds, the wild geese, they called them. And they were like a secret group that worked in different countries doing various things, always benevolent. I don't like her statements that they're kind of like anti-society. I think all of the Knights Templars and all the people of the Masons are very benevolent. And the best way to look at it is they're all hoping to make the world a better place, including some of the connections to the Islamic world. They're all very benevolent. They're all trying to help our society. And there's also the fact that the Catholic Church is probably the biggest foe or enemy of the Knights Templar. It's primarily a kind of a Protestant or English American type of world power at odds with the Catholics. But see, De Molay is the name of the youth group of the Masons.
1: That's a good point. Kathleen, you want to react to some of that?
10: Yeah. Well, you know, I've already reiterated that, you know, the Catholic Church was the enemy and still is the enemy of the Templars. I don't know about the Masonic Order directly, like I said before, but I suspect, you know, I've read a book called The Scarlet Book in the Rosicrucian Library. There's a copy of it if you ever want to look it up. And the whole book is about the Jesuit order of the Catholic Church going into South America and tracking down any Mason families, Masonic families, Masons members, their descendants, Templars that they could find, you know, descendants, and they were murdering them. And this book is, you know, it's about 3 inches thick. And the whole book, every chapter is about a country in South America that the Jesuit order was going in and annihilating these people, murdering these people. Also in India as well, and throughout, you know, Europe, throughout the European continent and the UK. So when the Templars came over here to North America from Scotland, after that, you know, that war that you're talking about, it's very true. That was a pivotal point. They did come over here and they intermarried with the indigenous cultures here. And they were very much a part of the foundation through the Masonic Order. They were very much a part of the foundation of the United States of America, the Bill of Rights, the Declaration of Independence, and the foundations of the principles that our country, the United States of America, is based on. And you know, like I said, I mean, it may not look so much like that's what's going on right now, but I do believe that we will survive this time in history and, you know, possibly move closer to some of the belief systems that the Templars would have liked to see come about. Because from my perspective, from the members that I have met, that agenda to bring about a world of tolerance and, you know, and peace is still the primary agenda of the Templar Order. And from the good that I've seen that's come about as a result of the Masonic Orders in the communities, you know, and in crisis experiences like in Mexico that I know of, you know, specifically in Jerusalem, these things are to help humanity and to bring about a better world. And I think that, you know, we too often we get lost in the negativity in this world and don't focus on the positive things that the Templar orders are doing, that the Masonic orders are doing, that the Rosicrucians are doing, and also many, many, many other organizations and individual people are doing to contribute to

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5: From ABC News, I'm Sherry Preston. America's withdrawal from Iraq is done. The Pentagon announcing this morning that the last troops have left after that conflict. ABC's Louis Martinez says it's actually the second withdrawal, however.
6: There was an eight-year period where the United States was inside of Iraq following the 2003 invasion, and they stayed there and they pulled out in 2011. But 3 years later, when ISIS swept across eastern Syria and into northern Iraq, and it appeared that Baghdad was under threat of ISIS control, the United States sent back troops into Iraq.
5: Later today, Secretary Pete Hegseth is expected to announce he is ordering another cut to the number of generals and admirals, trimming the ranks of the Defense Department and the military by 20%. Tech leaders visiting the White House to talk AI with President Trump, and afterwards, the president said,
7: there's a belief that there should be tremendous self-regulation, and we automatically have regulation with the Department of Justice, the FBI, all of that. But the self-regulation is very important.
5: Republican Senator Josh Hawley says he's proposing a bill, however, that would let prosecutors bring criminal charges against companies whose AI agents go rogue. ABC News has now obtained the original

0: statement given by a former Cornell University student who says she was sexually assaulted at a frat house for hours 2 years ago. ABC's Sophie Flay.
1: In her 6-page statement, she said she was intoxicated and consented to some of the sexual acts with the fraternity brothers, but repeatedly refused others. The district attorney says he relied on this statement when he chose not to file criminal charges. He said Jane Doe did not allege that she was drugged against her will or gang raped, adding her sexual conduct was conscious and consensual.
0: British investigators still looking into the 5 men arrested when suspicious vans were spotted near an airbase used by the U.S. But Lawrence Taylor, head of Britain's counterterrorism police, says
2: we can confirm that no improvised explosive devices have been found.
0: 5 arrested, all released on bail. You're listening to ABC News.
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8: 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Police are searching for a Massachusetts man accused of running away during a drug bust in Skowhegan. Maine State Police say they stopped a vehicle for a traffic violation earlier this month and arrested 2 people after troopers found suspected crack cocaine. But a third person, that's 25-year-old Braylon Nunez, was seen running away. And as a warrant for his arrest, you can find his photo at WGAN.com. Anyone with information is asked to contact police. Body of an 82-year-old boater missing for more than a week has been found in the water near Blue Hill. James Canry of Virginia and Blue Hill had gone missing on September 20th when investigators believe he fell off his boat into the water. We searched for days using boats, aircraft, and underwater craft, but were not able to find him. Canry's body was finally recovered Tuesday after a 911 caller spotted the body in the water near Blue Hill, about 5 miles from where Canry disappeared. A man wanted in a string of weekend burglaries in Jay, now in custody after a manhunt. Police say 43-year-old Craig Tracy stole a car in Jay on Saturday before ramming a police cruiser and fleeing the scene. Officers say Tracy ditched the stolen car and then stolen ATV during a chase. Tracy was taken into custody on multiple warrants. A temporary ban on data centers in Saco has been extended by another 2 months. Now, it comes after a 2-month ban was enacted in August to give the city time to update city code to include rules for data centers. The Press Herald reports current code does not provide protections from possible negative impacts of data centers. It comes as Bangor also extended a ban on data centers for another 6 months in a city council vote this week. The Kennebunk Planning Board is considering new housing from three developers that would be located within a 3-mile radius of each other and include single, multi-family, and duplexes. The developer, Catherine Lermond, says they're still in the early stages with the options like affordability.
9: Right now, we're just trying to talk about setbacks, and we were looking at the option with affordable, and we have not decided if we went the townhouse route what everything would be.
8: CBS 13 News reports no final decisions have been made on the projects so far, any of those three plans for that development. Accurate with the forecast now and Joe Lundberg.
10: Clouds and some breaks of sunshine today. Our high 66, partly to mostly cloudy tonight with a low of 52. Tomorrow, intervals of clouds and sunshine and a bit warmer in the afternoon, the high 71.
8: Currently, we've got 57 in Portland at 506. Our next high tide at Portland Harbor is coming up at 2:02 this afternoon. 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
1: Policing technology. Good morning, I'm Gordon Deal, along with Nicole Murray, on this Wednesday, September 30th. Glad you could be with us. Here's what we have for you this hour.
2: President Trump and tech executives have signed a set of voluntary safety standards aimed at artificial intelligence.
1: Text messages have surfaced between the alleged victim and her accusers in the Cornell gang rape case. Hear what was said.
2: The Venezuelan man shot by an ICE agent during a traffic stop in Texas has been charged with assaulting a federal officer.
1: And it's not just a handful of incidents in which AI agents have gone rogue. It's tens of thousands.
3: The AI companies have started disclosing them because the parties that were impacted have started disclosing them. So some of the latest examples are this Australian government breach. Private medical data was accessed by agents as part of that. You also had ChatGPT user images leaked.
1: Madison Mills at Axios on AI test models taking steps considered problematic. President Trump says tech CEOs have signed a pledge establishing voluntary standards for keeping artificial intelligence safe. According to a copy of the agreement posted by Trump on Truth Social, the companies agreed to work with independent auditors to assess whether AI systems are working as their designers intended.
4: I believe they're going to be used for the good, and when they're not, we're going to be able to nab them. But there's going to be a tremendous self-policing aspect.
1: Trump also reiterated his support for rapid expansion of data centers as concerns mount over AI safety and the industry's growing footprint in communities. The administration faces increasing scrutiny over risks posed by advanced AI after OpenAI and Anthropic reported their AI agents had gone rogue and hacked into other companies' systems. Trump said he would soon name a new official to lead White House policies on AI. He also wants the federal government to replace the term artificial intelligence with super intelligence. Former special counsel Jack Smith is defending how he handled efforts to prosecute President Trump. Testifying before the Senate Judiciary Committee yesterday, Smith rejected Republican assertions that his investigations of the then-former president were driven by partisanship or were used to improperly surveil GOP lawmakers during the Biden administration. Smith said he followed standard protocol and dismissed accusations that he was driven by politics.
5: I stand by my decisions as special counsel, including my decision to bring charges against President Trump. I made those decisions without regard to President Trump's political association, activities, beliefs.
1: He charged Trump in two felony indictments during his years out of office. The first focused on his alleged mishandling of classified documents, and the second on his efforts to overturn the results of the 2020 election. He was compelled to drop the two cases after Trump won the 2024 election. Excerpts of text messages reportedly exchanged by a defendant and the woman who claims she was assaulted during a gang rape at Cornell University 2 years ago were published by CBS News yesterday, a day after prosecutors in central New York said they were reopening a criminal investigation. In one of the messages, the unnamed male defendant appears to apologize to the woman for, quote, how things went down. He and another male were too intoxicated, he said, to, quote, shut it down before it got way out of hand. In reply, the woman, who was 20 at the time, wrote, quote, none of the sexual stuff was illegal, and stated that she liked being with him and another man. Later, she suggested they smoke together again, but, quote, leave out the extra 5 billion men and ketamine. Thomas Jiffra is a lawyer for the unnamed accuser.
6: 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That's all you need to know. That's the smoking gun.
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1: Glad you could be with us. Welcome into Wednesday. Another midterm elections red flag for Republicans. Recent polling showing Democrats performing strongly in Senate battlegrounds and more reliably red states is fueling optimism that the party could clinch both chambers in November. Analysis from Caroline Vakil, campaign reporter at The Hill. Caroline, what are we seeing?
19: We're seeing sources of optimism for Democrats right now. You look at some of the recent polling in purple and red battleground states, even states where Democrats wouldn't have any business normally competing in a kind of cycle, but it looks like such a good terrain for them, at least right now. There was a recent AARP poll that came out in North Carolina that showed Democrat Roy Cooper up against Michael Whatley, the Republican, by 11 points. You've seen James Tallarico, the Democrat Senate candidate in Texas, polling just outside of the margin of error against Ken Paxton in some of those polls in the Texas Senate race. And so Democrats are looking at some of these signals. And while those polls are probably expected to tighten, Democrats are looking at this as a very good trend line for the party heading into November.
1: Understandably. How about the Iowa Senate race?
19: The Iowa Senate race is too, another one where Democrats feel like they may have a shot. It's certainly more of a second tier kind of pickup opportunity when we think about where Democrats are trying to target. But certainly you see Ashley Hinson, the Republican Senate nominee, who is, really calling for the war in Iran, very critical of it, and expressing concerns over its impacts, particularly ahead of the midterms. You see Mike Rogers, for example, in Michigan, also calling for Trump to end the war in Iran. And so in these places, you're seeing a couple of different dynamics playing out. These kinds of states are being hit by the U.S. war in Iran, which is impacting, the gas prices, which impact, cargo, therefore, and all of that. And then you have on top of that, the trade war with Canada, which is also going to impact, different goods and services. And so these are kind of some of these states that are getting hit in different ways by some of the policies that the Trump administration is, contending with right now.
1: We're speaking with Caroline Vakil, campaign reporter at The Hill. The story is called New Polls Have Democrats Thinking Big on Senate. How many seats, I guess,

0: optimistically might Democrats think they can snag here? They only need four to grab a majority, right?
1: They only need four, and it's funny, we say only need four. You know, a year ago, this was pretty unthinkable. I mean, Democrats had a very tough terrain, even just trying to, you know, keep their Georgia Senate seat, which now seems like Democrats are very likely to do with John Ossoff as a strong candidate, and a weak candidate in Mike Rogers, the Republican. Polling certainly looks good for Democrats in Michigan with Abdel El-Sayed up against Mike Rogers right now. You know, you hear some Senate Democratic strategists who are saying they think that the party could pick up as many as six or seven seats. Now that being said, you know, we have to realize that there's kind of a difference between what could be a blue ripple and a blue wave. Certainly all of the polling right now and the trends that we're seeing, the candidates openly speaking out against Trump, seeing where Republicans are spending in even safe Republican or what should be safe Republican areas, those all point to signals that this could be a tough environment for the GOP. But they also have a massive financial edge against Democrats, particularly in these Senate races. And so how they deploy those resources may help them narrow the gap and cross the finish line.
0: Even though consumers seem mostly concerned here about the price of things connected to the war with Iran?
1: I mean, you're deploying advertising dollars to try to, you know, basically take the mantle of what the narrative is at the moment, and whoever has the, you know, loudest speaking horn and is up on the air is going to at least have some sort of edge. But to your point, that's not necessarily going to drive away frustration and other feelings from voters around the economy. I mean, it's still going to be the top issue driven by, again, this trade war with Canada and the war in Iran. And so whether or not that advertising is able to prevail over some of those negative issues for Republicans, that remains an open question.
0: Thanks, Caroline. Caroline Vakil, campaign reporter at The Hill. This portion of the program is brought to you by Incogni. Authorities say a Kentucky officer ran the same two license plates 2,000 times. They belonged to the mother of his child. She had an order of protection against him. He didn't hack anything. He typed in a plate. Another incident, one of 120,000 cameras. The Washington Post found at least 50 more. Most were watching women. Audit logs show a police chief ran 600 searches on two plates, his ex's and her teenage daughter's. Here's what nobody says. A license plate tells you what she drives. It doesn't tell you where she sleeps. That info comes from a data broker. 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They can't harm you if they can't find you. 20 minutes after the hour on this morning. Here's Nicole Murray.
2: And now, the three big things you need to know. Number one.
3: President Trump says tech executives have agreed to establish voluntary safety standards for AI and reiterated his support for rapid expansion of data centers.
4: Well, I think I'm seeing tremendous self-policing, and they understand that they have to self-police. And it's very hard for somebody to come out and say, get into these models are very complex.
3: Trump also signed an executive order directing the federal government to replace the term artificial intelligence with super intelligence across the executive branch.
2: Number two.
3: Former special counsel Jack Smith defended his derailed efforts to prosecute President Trump. During a Senate hearing yesterday, he told lawmakers he will not be silenced by continued threats of prosecution.
5: After leaving office in January of 2021, President Trump illegally kept classified documents at his Mar-a-Lago social club and repeatedly tried to obstruct justice to conceal his continued retention of those documents.
3: The two felony indictments against Trump focused on his mishandling of classified documents and his efforts to overturn the results of the 2020 election.
2: Number three.
3: Defense Secretary Pete Hegseth is set to announce today that the Pentagon will cut 20% of positions reserved for generals and admirals. The new target doubles the 10% overall reduction in leadership positions that Hegseth ordered in 2025. The head of Britain's counterterrorism police, Lawrence Taylor, says that no improvised explosive devices were found as authorities investigate a suspected plot targeting a British airbase used by U.S. forces to strike Iran.
6: With the support of military assets and forensic experts, and we can confirm that no improvised explosive devices have been found.
3: The five men arrested on Sunday remain under investigation after being released on bail. The U.S. military says it has completed the withdrawal of all American troops from Iraq, ending a 12-year mission to fight ISIS. It will be the second time the U.S. has fully withdrawn from the country. TSA says it's taking away chairs at airport checkpoints nationwide and that its officers who check passengers' IDs must stand. The agency added the move is designed to help officers remain alert.
0: Oh, so their legs and backs are going to be sore and they'll be unable to focus then because they're uncomfortable.
3: I don't get this idea that you can't focus while you sit like we're sitting right now.
0: Strange. Well, also not in charge of like the nation security.
3: I mean, that's fair, but still.
0: 23 minutes after the hour.
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11: This is the Bloomberg Business of Entertainment Report. He's one of the most famous and hard-hitting talent agents in the world. Ari Emanuel is the executive chairman of WME Group, the agency whose clients include Dwayne Johnson, Matt Damon, and Ben Affleck. He's also the CEO and executive chairman of TKO Group, the owner of UFC and World Wrestling Entertainment. Now Emanuel is telling his story in a new memoir, Roll the Calls. Bloomberg's Lucas Shaw, who's interviewed him a number of times, was most surprised at how self-reflective he is.
12: How willing he is to own up to certain failures. Some of his critics would say he takes too much credit for things, but at least when it comes to things like his marriage or his kids, he is honest about things that he has gotten wrong.
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11: Lisa Mateo, Bloomberg Radio.
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14: 4, 5, 6 weeks from now, suddenly Rick Bennett's making a surge. Could we point back to that moment as being the moment? Possibly. That's a reach, in my opinion, at this moment.
13: I think the only reason that that happens, if somehow that reality were to come to pass, it's only because we're in mid-October or later and Bobby Charles is down 15.
14: And Republicans are basically saying, this can't happen. We got to
13: find
14: a... That is what happened.
13: That's what happened with her is that whole thing happened with LePage.
14: Right.
13: And then about a week later, he regained a lead. He was up by 6. He was up by 5, 7, 6. Like, he started to regain a lead.
14: Yeah.
13: And clearly Democrats were like looking at that going, boy, that was our best chance to get a lead and we were tied. And now she's losing again.
14: Yeah.
13: Screw it. 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
15: Headed to work? 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
0: Thanks for joining us. As shoppers continue to look for ways to save at the grocery store amid rising food prices, USA Today reached out to experts to get some money-saving tips. Insight from Betty Lynn Fisher, consumer reporter. Betty, what did you do here?
16: You know, I you know, we've been talking a lot about the strains of, you know, everybody's budgets and rising grocery prices and you know, the rising cost of groceries. And so I went to a couple of experts to get just some tips from them and spoke to Brian Vines, who's the marketplace reporter for Consumer Reports. And he was saying that, you know, one of the first things is, you know, it's right at your house. And he calls it eating down the house, which is basically go through your pantries, go through your refrigerator, go through your freezer, and take a look at what you've been stocking up on, and actually use them. You know, it sounds so simple, but you know, I don't know about you, but I know there's a lot of things lurking in my pantries that, you know, when I get to it, it's expired, and I should have, you know, I should have gotten to it sooner.
0: Yep, make the can of corn. Now's the time. Let's get rid of it. Right.
16: Right.
0: I'm trying to think what's in mine. I corn, I presume beans.
16: He said he went through a lot of dried beans, a lot of corn, you know, a lot of the canned goods for sure. And you know, I mean, I know in my freezer has a lot of things that I just forget about.
0: Yeah. Yeah. So when you're at the grocery store, you mentioned kind of paying attention to the different marketing techniques here to get you to buy. What are they? What should we look for?
16: Yeah, so I also talked to Professor Ellen Van Loo, an associate professor in agricultural economics at Purdue University, and she was saying that there's just a lot of marketing games that happen where, you know, things on packages make you think that, oh, maybe this is why I should get this one that's more expensive. One example she gave was she said that eggs are often marketed as hormone-free, but actually, according to U.S. laws, hormones can't be used in egg-producing processes. So, you know, all eggs are hormone-free. So, you know, everybody's looking for kind of the healthy options and stuff. So she said, make sure you kind of know about that. She talks about checking the serving size. You know, look at the weights and the serving size of products, because sometimes those packages can look deceiving. They can be larger, you know, but filled with air.
0: Mm. We're speaking with Betty Lynn Fisher, consumer reporter at USA Today. The story is called The Money-Saving Grocery Strategy Hiding in Your Pantry. You talked too about ordering online for pickup as a way to save. How does that work?
16: You know, what Professor Van Loo was saying was that when you are ordering for pickup, you know, you're sticking to your list. And I know that I am guilty of this. When I go into the grocery store, yeah, I have a list, but then I also like, oh, pick this up, pick that up, right? And so she says that, you know, you can literally save money because you're not picking up that chocolate bar, you know, that's right next to the register. And so, you know, planning ahead, and she says you don't even have to get it delivered. You can still go pick it up, but just pick it up and leave.
0: Thanks, Betty. Betty Lynn Fisher, consumer reporter at USA Today. 30 minutes now after the hour on This Morning, America's First News.

0: 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Happard, Maine's basement waterproofing experts for all things basement-y.
1: This is a Bloomberg Money Minute. OpenAI is said to be looking to raise at least $30 billion from investors in a new round of funding. This would value the maker of ChatGPT at about $1.4 trillion. OpenAI CEO Sam Altman recently said the company would hold off from going public this year. Markets are nearing the end of a tumultuous month. Iran tensions remain a key source of uncertainty. S&P futures rising 15 points, Dow futures gaining 185. Yesterday, losses for stocks. Wall Street continues to worry that elevated energy costs could force further Federal Reserve rate hikes. The Dow dropped 132 points. And American Airlines and Alaska Air are teaming up. Alaska plans to join American's partnerships with a number of international carriers, including British Airways. This gives the two airlines greater ability to coordinate flights and pricing. For American, it strengthens its West Coast presence. For Alaska, it opens up more international routes. The deal still needs regulatory approval. Courtney Donahoe, Bloomberg Radio.
2: ABC News, I'm Sherry Preston. Tech leaders have signed an agreement to police themselves when it comes to artificial intelligence. That was the outcome of a White House meeting following weeks of warnings from AI companies that some models have gone rogue and that the industry needs to slow development. The U.S. withdrawing all troops from Iraq more than 20 years after they went in. It's actually the second time the U.S. has withdrawn from Iraq completely. Lawsuit brought against Cornell University in regard to an alleged gang rape on campus 2 years ago has put a spotlight on how schools handle such accusations.
3: New York Governor Kathy Hochul, a member of Cornell's board, is calling for an independent investigation, saying the case raises serious questions about Cornell's campus culture. Cornell's own data show more than one in every three undergraduate women say they were sexually assaulted during their time at the Ivy League school.
2: ABC's Aaron Katursky. Over 30 million Americans are under flood watches from Arizona to Iowa, thanks to the remnants of Hurricane Polo. This is ABC News.
4: 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Well, there's been no reason given for what caused several rental vehicles to catch fire Tuesday morning in the parking lot at the Portland Jetport. WCSH reports the fires happened in the airport's tank lot. Portland Fire Department was brought in to put out the flames. Cause the fire wasn't immediately clear. There were no injuries reported there. Central Maine Power has taken down job postings for 70 positions after a recommendation to block its proposed rate hike. CMP says the roughly $7 a month rate hike is needed to fund grid upgrades and improve reliability. Now, the company took down the job postings, though, from its website after a state board recommended the rate hike be denied. The Maine Public Utilities Commission will make a decision on that rate hike. That'll be coming up next Tuesday. A Democratic state lawmaker is speaking out after accusing Governor Janet Mills of blocking her from getting a job with the Maine DOT. Representative Lydia Crafts says she's being singled out for supporting independent Rick Bennett for governor.
5: Given the timing and circumstance surrounding my endorsement, I believe I was being punished for exercising my political independence by endorsing Rick Bennett for governor.
4: CBS 13 News reports the governor's office says Mills is leaving hiring decisions to the next governor. Kraft says the DOT had previously encouraged her to apply for a job. Let's check your AccuWeather forecast now and check in with meteorologist Joe Lundberg.
6: Clouds and some breaks of sunshine today. Our high 66, partly to mostly cloudy tonight with a low of 52. Tomorrow, intervals of clouds and sunshine and a bit warmer in the afternoon, the high 71.
4: We've got 57 right now here in Portland at 534. Next high tide of Portland Harbor is coming up at 2:02 this afternoon. I'm Jason Taylor, News Radio 98.5 FM and AM 560 WGAN.

0: fear, just facts. 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
1: Thanks for being with us. Welcome into Wednesday, September 30th. Gordon Deal with Nicole Murray. Some of our top stories and headlines: Trump and AI executives sign a voluntary safety agreement. Text messages emerge in the Cornell University gang rape case. Defense Secretary Pete Hegseth reportedly will announce a 20% cut to the ranks of senior officers like generals and admirals. An adult male named Backpack is the winner of the 12th annual Fat Bear Week competition that celebrates Katmai National Park in Alaska. Four more wild card playoff baseball games today. And the middle schooler who led a wildly successful diaper drive in Phoenix. Her story in about 20 minutes. A new exclusive report from Axios finds that OpenAI, Anthropic, and security researchers are investigating tens of thousands of incidents in which their frontier models took steps that outside evaluators would consider problematic. It's not just the handful of incidents that have been made public. Here's Madison Mills, senior AI reporter at Axios. Madison, what are you hearing?
2: Yeah, we're hearing that there are tens of thousands of incidents that AI companies, the biggest ones in the world, are investigating. And previously, we thought this number was just in the dozens. So really, the big picture here is the scale of incidents is much larger than was previously known before we broke this story. And another takeaway here is, you know, what is an incident? That can really range in severity. It can be anything from an agent kind of acting on its own without a human prompting it. It can be as bad as an agent escaping a sandbox, getting access to the internet when it wasn't originally given access. So there's a wide range in what these incidents could look like. Not all of them are this kind of sci-fi worst case scenario, but they're certainly concerning for a lot of the AI safety advocates that I talk to.
1: When we talk about sandbox, we talk about like a testing arena, essentially, right?
2: Mm-hmm. Yeah, that's exactly right. And one that is typically not given any form of internet access intentionally.
1: Okay. Explain, I guess, some of the episode examples that you've found here.
2: Well, not only are there recent episode examples that we've found, in fact, the AI companies have started disclosing them because the parties that were impacted have started disclosing them. So some of the latest examples are this Australian government breach. Private medical data was accessed by agents as part of that. You also had ChatGPT user images leaked. So for anyone who has not remembered to toggle off training data in their ChatGPT settings, they were vulnerable to this leak. Over 50 user images that were just pictures people had uploaded to chat for whatever reason were leaked online, and the company is still working to remove those incidents. I'm told that the incidents in the tens of thousands that we reported mirror the severity of the Australian Medicare breach, which, you know, is actually considered a lower severity event in the AI world because it's not a big hack. It's just something where an agent did something that a human didn't necessarily prompt or want it to do.
1: Well, we're speaking with Madison Mills, senior AI reporter at Axios. The story is called Top AI companies probing tens of thousands of security incidents. It's an exclusive story. How comfortable can we be here that the likes of AI or OpenAI and Anthropic are able to manage all these or shut them down or do whatever they do?
2: I mean, that is one of the biggest takeaways, too. I've talked to so many researchers the past couple of months who've told me that the technology is getting better at such an exponential rate that it's just challenging for them to even, you know, catch up with the technology. One person described it to me as sort of looking for an incident is like looking for something in the ocean, right? Like the internet is so massive, it's really challenging to find corners of the web where an agent may have misbehaved. And frankly, a lot of the time, and some of the time, I should say, agents are smart enough to delete any of their previous work so that humans can't keep track of them. And that's a burgeoning problem that sources are continuing to bring up to me as well. So even the top experts in the world are increasingly having trouble monitoring the technology that they are supposed to be the best at monitoring.
1: Boy, that was the crux of the announcement from OpenAI, right? That some of these models were being deceptive about what they had done.
2: Yes, exactly. And, you know, again, this ranges in severity. OpenAI had disclosed this Hugging Face breach, which was the, you know, biggest example of a worst case scenario that we publicly know about. That was when an agent breached into a private company and got access to their AI library. That is the worst example that we know of publicly. Again, the sources I have don't see any evidence of additional incidents of that magnitude at this time. But as I mentioned, we don't have clarity on these incidents yet. So it's very difficult for us to, you know, plainly say 100% certain that there's nothing as bad as Hugging Face out there, because even the researchers in charge of answering that question don't know the answer.
1: Wow. Thanks, Madison. Madison Mills, senior AI reporter at Axios. 20 minutes now in front of the hour. On This Morning, America's First News. Coming up next, a teacher catches grief for how they used AI.
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1: Thanks for being with us. It's Wednesday, which means it's time for another episode of our video series, When the Mic is Off. Posting today, should you bring your morning cup of coffee into a job interview? Nicole and I discuss it on Instagram, TikTok, Facebook, and X. Make sure you're following us for all of our latest videos. Just search for This Morning with Gordon Deal. It's time now for the mic drop with this morning's Mike Gavin.
17: Good morning. Well, there are a few things that make our blood boil more than when we feel like someone isn't trying or they're pulling a fast one on us. And we have a couple of those stories to talk about today. Let's start with the hot topic of the moment, AI. We know that plenty of teachers are using the tech to help prepare classroom lessons these days, and some aren't even trying to hide it anymore. A Reddit user's post went viral, showing a picture of the writing guide they got for an essay assignment. Not only was the writing guide made using AI, but the teacher just printed it out and copied the screenshot, including Google's AI overview, the Ask Anything search box, and many other telltale signs. Commenters mostly blasted the laziness, the bad print job, and the general apathy of this person who's supposed to be educating our kids.
1: Whoa.
17: Yeah.
1: Whoa.
17: now, look, you know, I live with a teacher, and I know that they, you know, that the teachers are stretched awfully thin these days, and they need all the help they can get. And certainly the one that I know, she uses artificial intelligence to help prepare. But this idea that you're just going to, you know, just kind of, you know, plug in a screenshot, yeah, and print it out and just hand it out, that's the ultimate of laziness, I feel like.
1: Yeah. Can we just like dress it up a little bit?
17: Yeah.
1: Make it seem like it came from like a, you know, a source you really worked with. Looked at,
17: yeah,
1: examined,
17: it
1: tested.
17: As a teacher, I feel like you just kind of like lose the respect of your kids. Like, not only, you know, forget about whether the proper stuff was on there for, you know, that the kids needed.
1: Yeah.
17: But this idea that like you're showing your kids that you don't care and you're not going to try and you're just phoning it in. You want to at least present that, yeah, that you're trying and that you have some authority over your class.
1: Or are you just a cutting edge teacher who knows really how to embrace today's technology and use it in the classroom?
17: Oh, so you're working more efficiently? Is that what you're saying?
1: Maybe.
17: Like why bother? You know, like, yeah, look, you know I'm using AI. We both know it. I'm just going to print it out, and you know, we're just going
1: to
17: live with it.
1: Well, you know, when you're a teacher and you do this, you just open the door for students essentially to use AI back at you.
17: Yeah,
1: right? In writing this essay.
17: There's so, that as well. Yeah. Yes, and we know food labels make all kinds of claims about being healthy in the hopes that we'll buy before we investigate any of that. Rarely, though, is the deception as blatant as this. A Whole Foods customer posted a video to TikTok explaining that she's been buying organic 365 ranch dressing from the store for years, and on the front of the bottle, the label claims that it's made without canola or soybean oil. She then turns the bottle around to show the ingredient list, and lo and behold, the first two ingredients are soybean and or canola oil. She says she brought the bottle to a manager's attention, who promptly took it from her and placed it back in the fridge. Commenters called it everything from deceptive to incompetence to gaslighting. Many said they don't trust anything the labels say, and one said that the whole store has turned into AI Foods. Now renamed Whole Foods AI Foods.
1: Yeah. Got it.
17: Yeah, yeah.
1: I suspect, I'm just guessing here, that there are certain levels that were not reached in the use of, say, soybean and canola oil, and therefore you can use that label.
17: Yeah.
1: There's some sort of technical definition of, you know, how many parts per million or something, yeah, you know, then it didn't reach that level. That's the only thing I can guess.
17: But
1: here,
17: would they be the first two ingredients? Those are generally the ingredients that are the most, right? Those are the biggest ingredients are the ones that they put first. They're generally in order of kind of how prevalent they are in something. I mean, it was probably just what it probably was some sort of a labeling error or something along those lines. I don't think they were intentionally trying to deceive in the situation. There was somewhere along the line, somebody wasn't talking to each other and a mistake was made. I probably, most likely,
1: incorrect label on the wrong bottle or something like that.
17: Yeah,
1: it's possible.
17: Yeah.
1: Also,
17: yeah, yeah, yeah, yeah.
1: Thank you, Mike. 13 minutes now in front of the hour.
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2: This is the Bloomberg Business of Entertainment Report. He's one of the most famous and hard-hitting talent agents in the world. Ari Emanuel is the executive chairman of WME Group, the agency whose clients include Dwayne Johnson, Matt Damon, and Ben Affleck. He's also the CEO and executive chairman of TKO Group, the owner of UFC and World Wrestling Entertainment. Now Emanuel is telling his story in a new memoir, Roll the Calls. Bloomberg's Lucas Shaw, who's interviewed him a number of times, was most surprised at how self-reflective he is.
22: How willing he is to own up to certain failures. Some of his critics would say he takes too much credit for things, but at least when it comes to things like his marriage or his kids, he is honest about things that he has gotten wrong.
2: The book has been in the works for about a decade.
22: The logical reason would be, I guess, the desire to myth build and ensure his legacy, and this allows him to sort of tell his story on his terms.
2: Lisa Mateo, Bloomberg Radio.
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1: Thanks for being with us. Car shoppers are paying more than ever for new models, and after they make the purchase, Americans are spending record amounts on the upkeep of those vehicles. According to a new study released by Insurify, Americans are spending more than $5,800 a year on upkeep. That includes what they spend on gas, insurance, maintenance. USA Today examined Insurify's list of the states where it costs the most to own and maintain a vehicle. Number one is Georgia, where total average ownership costs are more than $7,600 a year, including $3,100 for insurance. Second on the list is Maryland. Then there's Wyoming, Mississippi, and Missouri in the top five.

0: 8 minutes now in front of the hour on this morning. Once again, here's Nicole Murray.
1: And now, the three big things you need to know. Number one.
2: President Trump has hosted various AI tech leaders at the White House, where the group reportedly signed a voluntary safety pact, agreeing to self-regulate the technology.
3: I just have to do what's right. All I can tell you is that these big, powerful, very rich, very smart companies are going to be making massive contributions to communities.
2: The Trump administration has also launched an AI tool aimed at streamlining government services at America.gov.
1: Number two.
2: Excerpts of text messages exchanged by a defendant in the Cornell University gang rape case and the woman who claims she was assaulted have been published by CBS News a day after New York prosecutors said they were reopening a criminal investigation. Attorney Jeremy Saland, who represents one of the fraternity brothers, spoke on ABC News.
4: I can't speak to the other people, but solely as to my client, he is unequivocally innocent. And if he saw anything that he thought was wrong or dangerous, he would have reported it. But what he saw, it did not rise to that level.
2: Transcripts show that Jane Doe told campus police shortly after the 2024 incident that, quote, I can say with 100% confidence I was raped.
1: Number three.
2: An on-duty Kentucky state trooper has been fatally shot while conducting a traffic stop on a Warren County highway. Public information officer Caden Parker honoring Hayden Phillips.
5: Those who worked alongside of Hayden knew him as someone people could actually count on, both professionally and personally. He would actually do anything for anybody in this room at any time.
2: Phillips added that a suspect has been taken into custody and is being charged with murder. Three Florida counties have declared states of emergency amid the spread of dengue fever in the state. Health officials say a total of 190 cases have been confirmed. A woman has been arrested after allegedly leaving her four children at home alone while she took a cruise. 29-year-old Natalie Belizaire from North Miami Beach is being charged with child neglect. iPhone customers are not happy. The New York Post reports that the nearly $1,200 device has shown signs of discoloration around the three rear cameras days after purchase.
0: Whoa. That's why I am proudly sticking with my iPhone 11.
2: Look at you living in the, what, the Stone Ages? Is that what the people say?
0: Yeah, something like that. This is my daughter's hand-me-up.
2: Hand-me-down. Okay.
0: I'm not sure which way it goes. She got the upgraded model. Dad did not.
2: Is Dad going to upgrade anytime soon?
0: Hell no. 6 minutes in front of the hour.
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13: 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Cumberland County District Attorney Jackie Sartoris and her challenger Stephanie Anderson will meet for a candidate forum.

1,500 diapers. She wound up with more than 30,000. She's been organizing the drive since she was just 7 years old. This year, the Huggies, Pampers, and Blueies kept pouring in until there was hardly any room to even walk around in her house. Sloan had learned of the need after volunteering at the food and clothing bank. While stocking food parcels, she noticed a section of the shelves was bare. After asking why, she was told that it was where the diapers were and that they were always among the most requested items and that they had already run out. And that's where her approach to getting donated diapers began. That'll do it for this hour. For Nicole Murray and Mike Gavin, I'm Gordon Deal. 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
6: From ABC News, I'm Sherry Preston. Following weeks of warnings about rogue AI models and possible threats to humanity, the result of a White House meeting on AI that the industry has decided to police itself. ABC's Elizabeth Schulze says it's not a whole lot different than what they've already been doing.
7: There isn't really a concrete plan that would change anything that these companies are already doing, at least from a federal regulation point of view. The president came out to speak to reporters after this meeting and said that they had a great conversation, that they all talked about the benefits of AI and how much it's benefiting the American economy already. And then the president basically said these companies are going to continue to self-regulate.
6: Defense Secretary Pete Hegseth is set to announce an overhaul at the Pentagon, cutting the number of generals and admirals by 20%. Also announced this week, the U.S. is withdrawing all troops from Iraq for the second time, more than 20 years after they originally went in. Former Special Counsel Jack Smith before the Senate Judiciary Committee defending the two criminal investigations against President Trump and defending himself against perjury allegations brought by Missouri Senator Eric Schmidt.
8: Schmidt claimed to have messages proving Smith attended a Hawks basketball game in Atlanta in 2024 during the scandal surrounding Georgia prosecutor Fonnie Willis.
9: You will go down as a total dirtbag.
8: Smith then revealed he was at a basketball game.
10: I recall going to a University of Maryland basketball game where Caitlin Clark was playing.
8: Senator Amy Klobuchar offered this explanation.
11: Could it then be that University of Iowa's the Hawkeyes?
8: Smith saying he was not at a Hawks game, but a Hawkeyes game.
6: Schmidt refused to take back his dirtbag comment, however. That was ABC's Hannah Batah. The lawsuit brought against Cornell University in regard to an alleged gang rape on campus 2 years ago has put a spotlight on how schools handle accusations, New York Governor Kathy Hochul calling for an outside investigation. This is ABC News.
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2: 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Well, that highly anticipated super oversized load now making its way from Jay to South Portland and is taking up to two lanes of traffic on its journey. Donald Moreau of Jay watched the monster haul get going and is noticing how slow it's moving.
3: Some of them move like 2 miles an hour. That's not far, but considering the weight, the load, the size, you certainly can understand.
2: CBS 13 News reports the load, which is paper mill equipment headed to the southeast U.S., will take 2 days to arrive in South Portland. It's traveling along major main roads. Expect some delays there, including Route 1 here in South Portland when it gets here. There's been no reason given to what caused several rental vehicles to catch fire Tuesday morning at a parking lot at the Portland Jet Ford. WCSH reports the fires happened in the airport parking lot, the pink lot, I should say. The Portland Fire Department was brought in to put out those flames. Cause of that fire wasn't immediately clear. No injuries have been reported. Central Maine Power has taken down job postings for 70 positions after a recommendation to block its proposed rate hike. CMP says the roughly $7 a month rate increase is needed to fund grid upgrades and improve reliability. The company took down the job postings from its website after a state board recommended the rate hike be denied. The Maine Public Utilities Commission, they're going to make a decision on that rate hike coming up next Tuesday. Police are searching for a Massachusetts man accused of running away during a drug bust in Skowhegan. Maine State Police say they stopped the vehicle for a traffic violation earlier this month and arrested two people after troopers found suspected crack cocaine. But a third person, that's 25-year-old Braylon Nunez, was seen running away and has a warrant for his arrest. You can find his photo at WGAN.com. Anyone with information is asked to contact police. Body of an 82-year-old boater missing for more than a week has been found in the water near Blue Hill. James Canry of Virginia and Blue Hill had gone missing on September 20th when investigators believe he fell off his boat into the water. Police searched for days using boats, aircraft, and underwater craft, but were not able to find him. Canry's body was finally recovered Tuesday after a 911 caller spotted that body in the water near Blue Hill, about 5 miles away from where Canry disappeared. Maine Congresswoman Shelley Pingree is pushing a bill to protect monuments to U.S. presidents.
4: The bill introduced by Pingree and a House colleague from Oregon would require an act of Congress for demolishing monuments like the Lincoln Memorial or the Kennedy Center. That is, President Trump has threatened to demolish the Kennedy Center unless he can add his name to the building. This month, a federal judge ruled the president can't tear down the Kennedy Center without 30 days' notice. I'm Frankie Azzarata, News Radio WGAN.
2: There's new affordable senior housing now open in Westbrook. Press Herald reports CB Crossing has more than 60 one-bedroom apartments for households with at least one senior. The five-story building is owned and operated by Avesta Housing, which is the largest owner and operator of affordable housing in northern New England. Avesta manages more than 100 affordable, subsidized, and mixed income communities in Maine and New Hampshire, has two other properties in Westbrook. WGAN News Time is 6:06. Looking at the markets now, Dow from Tuesday was down by 131, S&P lower by 12, NASDAQ up by 22. Stock futures this morning, currently we see the Dow is green, up by 98, S&P higher by 7, NASDAQ is off by 10 right now. Checking sports.
5: Last night in Game 1 of the American League Wild Card Series, the Boston Red Sox were bombarded by the New York Yankees 9-0. Cam Slitler dominated the Sox again, going 6 1/3 with 10 strikeouts, giving up two hits and throwing an unheard of nowadays 117 pitches. Ben Rice had a night, hitting two homers, including a grand slam for a 6 RBI night. Tonight, the Sox will go with Sonny Gray on the hill to try to keep their 2026 going, while the Yanks go with Max Fried. Also last night, the Boston Bruins won their 11th straight home opener, tying an NHL record by beating the New York Rangers 3-0. Andy Mountain News Radio. 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
2: You're active with the forecast and Joe Lundberg.
0: Clouds and some breaks of sunshine today. Our high 66, partly to mostly cloudy tonight with a low of 52. Tomorrow, intervals of clouds and sunshine and a bit warmer in the afternoon, the high 71.
2: 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Next high tide of Portland Harbor is coming up at 2:02 this afternoon. 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
14: 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What happened in this studio while I was gone? 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
2: They must have had that show that records here. That
15: healthy conversation.
14: Yeah. Oh my God! Okay, we need to have a healthy conversation with Jeff Barkin or whoever was in this chair, because the volume of this headset.
2: Oh, you said that last time.
14: Oh my God, Jeff, are you out there, Jeff?
2: Hello,
14: I am concerned.
2: Well, he probably can't hear you if he wears his headset that loud.
15: Say a little louder, Matt. I can't hear you.
14: I got to turn it down. Oh, my God. Oh, my God. How do you? Oh, my God. That's something else. Okay, so now I'm a little thrown off. A little thrown off, but you know what? It is Wednesday morning, so we'll march on here. There was also water bottles. Everything was moved around. It's very odd.
15: It's a working studio.
2: Are you kicking those people out?
14: Me? I'm not kicking them out, but I mean, hey, Jeff, if you're going to blast people's ears to the point where you might actually blow out an eardrum, could you perhaps turn it back down before you leave? That's a thought. Just a thought.
15: Or the host could come in and make sure that everything is ready before he goes on air.
14: Well, as I am 99% of the time the only person that comes into this studio, yeah. I think it is a reasonable thing to come in here and think that maybe it's the way that I left it yesterday. Possibly. And then when it's not, it's a little surprising. You know, just throwing that out there. 6:10, Wednesday morning.
2: Okay, it is your studio.
14: Yeah, thank you.
2: Okay.
14: Thank you. I mean, how would you feel if I, you know, late last night around 1 a.m. or something like that, snuck into the old news studio and started messing with everything, moved all your screens around, got the keyboard in a different place, the ear thing is up at like max volume. I mean, I think you'd walk in and be a little bit annoyed. I think you would be.
2: I'd be forlorn, yeah. Okay.
14: Forlorn. Excellent word. Word of the day is forlorn. Word of the day for this Wednesday morning may be forlorn, but the other word of the day is guests and topics and conversations and calls, baby, because we got a lot of stuff ahead for you. It is going to start off with Bobby Charles. He'll be joining us at 7 o'clock. Wants to talk a little bit about energy, and there's several other topics, of course, we'll get to, and we'll, you know, get an update on the campaign, how things are going. That's at 7 o'clock. Craig Peterson at 7:30. Is also with us, and that's always fun. Tech Talk, our tech guru, Greg Peterson. And then at 8 o'clock, we'll have our Eye on Politics team, Eric Lusk, Keith Mestrich. They'll both be here to give us their thoughts on, I think we'll ask a lot of Collins questions, Collins Jackson, and sort of catch up on the governor's race, catch up on all the national stuff too. All of that will be at 8 o'clock. And then your calls to close the show at 8 o'clock, 8:30, excuse me. You'll have plenty of space for your ringing in, 879-9426, which you can do now, too.
15: We get those early morning calls. 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
14: Indeed. Indeed. And you should start now. You should start right now, 879-9426, if you'd like to be a part of the program. That's also the text line. 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And if you'd like to email me, matt@wgan.com. Speaking of that Senate race... it was sort of inevitable, and I've been saying for a while that the biggest gift that the Democrats have related to Troy Jackson being their candidate in the U.S. Senate race is that it is a shorter schedule for him because he replaced Graham Platner and did so as late as humanly possible before you couldn't replace him anymore. It's frankly just a limited campaign. It's not quite Kamala Harris for what was hers, 100 days or something like that?
2: Oh, was it something like that? Yeah, it was
14: not quite that.
2: Really truncated, yeah.
14: It was short.
2: Yeah.
14: This is also short, just not quite.

0: quite that short, but still short. My supposition, of course, is that Jackson is a buffoon, and if you gave him more time, he would find many ways of stepping on his own feet and flopping over, which is one of the reasons why he always fails. I mean, you know, this is not the first attempt of his to run for higher office, and it doesn't ever go good. That's one of the reasons why. Well, here we go. It is September 30th, and we've got our first whopper, I think. Maine Democratic Senate nominee Troy Jackson has accused Israel of genocide in Gaza and affirmed that he will not vote in favor of U.S. military aid to the Jewish state if he wins the upcoming November election. That's not unusual. The genocide accusation is not unusual. You hear that from basically every single candidate who's on the left of American politics these days. It's ridiculous. Of course, it's preposterous. The numbers don't support it. The intent doesn't support it. It's just what you're expected to genuflect to the crowd and say if you are running for office. And so he's happy to do that because what matters to Jackson is power, and he wants to win. And if he irritates his left-wing audience, he can't do that. So he'll tell them anything that they need to. Here's the thing, though. He also said, and I quote, it's unfortunate that there are people here in Maine that don't like to use that term, genocide, only because they're Jewish and what that means to them with the Holocaust. Yeah, he actually said that. It's unfortunate that Jewish Mainers reject the genocide label for the war in Gaza because of that pesky little Holocaust thing. You know, get over it, Jews. I mean, it was a long time ago, that Holocaust. By the way, it is actually sort of illustrative to demonstrate the difference between an actual Holocaust and what's going on in Gaza. You can, and you should, you know, whatever you feel about that particular conflict, that's up to you. You think it's horrible. You think the Jewish state is acting improperly. That's entirely fine. That's an appropriate opinion to have if you have it. Knock yourself out. Don't particularly care. But a genocide is a very specific term. It means something. And it requires certain things to happen in order for it to actually be a thing. It just does. And if you want to, you know, play pretend and just use the word because it makes you feel better, then knock yourself out. But a genocide is the direct, specific targeting of an ethnicity to ultimately exterminate it, to try to get rid of it, to take it away, to no longer have it. And whatever you want to say about that war, the number of people that have been killed in Gaza, the number of people that have died in Gaza, intentionally targeted, and the purpose of what they're doing, etc., is so hilariously small.
1: Yeah.
0: Compared to what an actual genocide looks like.
1: That was a big Bill Maher sketch a couple of weeks ago.
0: I mean, it's also the truth. I mean, it just, you look at the numbers of it. It's
1: 75,000 versus 6 million.
0: Like, I don't understand the left at all because it's, again, as I just said, if you don't like what Israel's doing and you think the war is unjust and you think that they're being inhumane to anybody in Gaza who they're, you know, while they're, you know, pursuing the terrorists and all that other stuff, all of those things are legitimate opinions. You can easily say that Israel is engaging in a disgusting campaign that is hurting people and, you know, creating refugees and whatever else. But they insist on using the word genocide. They insist on it because it makes it worse. And by the way, because of all the Jew hatred that's in the Democratic Party right now, which is significant, I must tell you. And sadly, it's also getting more significant in the Republican Party, too, which disturbs me greatly. Regardless, though, that's why they insist on it, because you have taken sides if you're on America's left these days, and your side is basically what you perceive to be the picked on minority population of any sort of group. And in this case, you think that's the Palestinians, you think that's Muslims, you think that's, you know, it's intersectionality gone wrong is what it is. So if you are going to say something against the Israeli state, you can't just say they're wrong, they're doing something bad, I don't like what they're doing, it's immoral or, you know, unethical or whatever. You can't just say that because that's not strong enough. You have to invent something that is not happening by any definition of the word at all. None fits what's going on there, even if you don't like what they're doing. But you have to say that because it means they're the worst people ever. And that's what the goal is here, is to portray Israel and, frankly,

0: the Jews that support it as absolutely abhorrent monsters, which, I'm sorry, has a little ring of 1930s, you know, Europe and America to me.
1: Well, it does sound like your beef is with the term genocide, though, Matt.
0: I'm sorry?
1: Your beef is with the term genocide being used.
0: Beef is? What did you say?
1: Your
0: is that a word?
1: Your beef is.
0: Oh, with my the, beef is.
1: Yeah, is with the word genocide. I thought
0: you
1: being
0: said.
1: Used.
0: I thought you said beef is.
1: No. I try to talk English. I try to do news, and I fail every time. Yeah. Dang it!
0: No, my beef is not with opposing the Israeli conflict in Gaza. My beef is with, as you do that, your Jew hatred comes out, and you start inventing ridiculous terminologies for what's going on there because you want to hate them as much as humanly possible. I think that's ridiculous. But, you know, Jackson, you know, it's one thing to use genocide yourself. It's ridiculous. It's childish. It's pathetic. It's stupid. And it's exactly what I expect out of a moron like him. But on top of that, to say that there are, and again, I'll quote it, there are people here in Maine that don't like to use that term only because they're Jewish and what that means to them with the Holocaust. I mean, this is the Troy Jackson I know. This is the Troy Jackson I've seen for 20 years. The one who gets way over his skis, is trying desperately to suck up to his crowd, and ends up saying things that are unbelievably stupid. Unbelievably stupid. And honestly, if you're a Jewish voter in Maine, this is a revelation of what he thinks about you. You, and frankly, I don't even know if that's true. Because I think he's sucking up to the crowd. So I don't know what he really thinks, but I don't care. He says what he says, so I'm going to go with it. And he says that you're basically unwilling to call it out as a genocide because, you know, that whole pesky Holocaust thing. And, you know, take that and make your decisions however you'd like to. Just throwing that out there for your consumption, friends. 879-9426. We got plenty more stories ahead, obviously. But I'd like to go to the newsroom now and get an update from Jason Taylor, and then we'll come back with more next, including perhaps your calls. 879-9426. What do you have for us today, Mr. Taylor?
1: Well, something I think you might be getting to. Republicans wanted Jack Smith to give them a smoking gun, but instead they got a gaffe from one of their senators instead from Missouri. More from ABC coming up on that here at the bottom of the hour. Also, a pregnant Lincoln County woman who's challenging the closure of the maternity ward at Lincoln Hospital has amended her lawsuit to include new violations. We'll have more on that coming up from me here at the top bottom of the hour as well. 56 right now in Portland at 620 with your AccuWeather forecast.
2: Clouds and some breaks of sunshine today. Our high 66, partly to mostly cloudy tonight with a low of 52. Tomorrow, intervals of clouds and sunshine and a bit warmer in the afternoon, the high 71. I'm AccuWeather meteorologist Joe Lundberg on Southern Maine's official weather station, News Radio 98.5 FM and AM 560 WGAN.
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0: All right, we're back. 622.

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When I was walking in, I did hear the story on the big bill from Congresswoman Shelley Pingree in her eternal search to finally get something done after 20 years of being in Congress and probably not succeeding nonetheless. Congresswoman Shelley Pingree has introduced a bill to protect official monuments to former U.S. presidents. And I have a question about this because we all know what it's about. Although she attempts to try to make it sort of neutral and broad because it's about so much more. It's like protecting the Lincoln Memorial or the Jefferson Memorial or the Kennedy Center, right? It's like, oh, I see what you're doing, Shelley. I see what you're doing. Yeah, Donald Trump threatened to tear it down. He's been screwing with the name. So that's what your target really is. So you're trying to get the glow of Lincoln and Jefferson in your statement while you actually target what the president's doing on the Kennedy Center. I see what you're doing. Yes. Highly nonpartisan of you. Anyway, the bill was blocked by the Senate on Monday night. So it's already dead. So once again, she got nothing done. But I found it curious because I'm not sure I understood it. It's so insignificant that I probably shouldn't spend any time on this, but the proposal would require an act of Congress if you were going to demolish any congressionally designated memorial. The Lincoln Memorial, Jefferson Memorial, and Kennedy Center is the ones that are listed. Is the Kennedy Center a memorial? That's what I didn't understand. Maybe it was or is, and I just don't understand. I didn't know that. They built it and they said, this is in honor of John Kennedy and it's his thing. To me, it was an arts center that was named after him. Because that happens a lot. I mean, there's, you know, schools named after Jefferson, right? Is that a official monument? I know Congress, you know, sort of did create and fund the Kennedy Center. So I suppose there's that. It's just, when I think of a memorial to a president, I think of a thing. You know, a spire in the air like Washington or a grand marble building like the Lincoln Memorial or, you know, FDR has one. People don't know that. As a former Washingtonian, I can tell you there's a lot of secret, small, kind of weird memorials that you don't know exist. FDR actually has one. There's a World War One memorial, but it's not really one. It's a World War One memorial to those from Washington, D.C. who fought in World War One, and it's like a gazebo. It's like a gazebo, and it's hiding in the woods. It's like you wouldn't even, if you never notice it and you live there for 20 years, I wouldn't be shocked. So there's a lot of those things out there, but I view a memorial to a president as being a very specific thing. I did not really consider the Kennedy Center one of those things. So, I don't know, I'm just throwing that out there. I don't care. I think that the Trump stuff with the Kennedy Center is among the dumbest things he's done in either of the two terms that he's been in office. It's narcissistic to the extreme. It's once again the wrong fight to pick. It's stupid. Like, I mean, sure, all of those things. I bow to the audience and tell you that I think that this is ridiculous. but I think that Pingree here, of course, is really only interested in thwarting the president because he wants something. And it didn't even work. So congratulations, Shelley. Another failure to chalk up to your very long career in history of failures. I mean, seriously, it's been a while, you know, that I've been making this particular criticism of Pingree. And I've been trying to search my brain for any memory of anything she's ever accomplished. In a Democratic administration or a Republican administration, anywhere in between, a mix, you know, a combination, any deal making she's making, you know, she's at the center of, she's, you know, shaking hands and cutting deals and part of a gang of something and any of that stuff. Nope, none of that. I mean, she couldn't even get stuff through that was meaningful when Obama was president and there was a supermajority in Congress. They didn't even get stuff then. I mean, what was your signature piece of legislation at that point, Shelley? What exactly is the proposition of her continuing to return to Congress? I have to ask the voters of the 1st Congressional District, what are you getting out of this? Because the constituent services that you need, if you need your Social Security check, you know who you're calling? You're calling Collins or maybe King. You're certainly not calling Shelley, so that's not really the value of it. Is it because she's representing you so well? Oh, I love her votes. Her votes are the best. What are you getting out of this?
I wonder. 879-9426. Got plenty more news to get to, and yes,

0: D. Jason, I will get to the Capitol Hill hearings yesterday and more. Lots of stuff ahead. Stay tuned. 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
10: ABC News, I'm Sherry Preston. Tech leaders meeting with President Trump and signing an agreement to largely police themselves when it comes to artificial intelligence. Here's ABC's Hannah Batah.
11: Elon Musk, Mark Zuckerberg, and the heads of Google, NVIDIA, OpenAI, and Anthropic signed the deal after lunch at the White House.
12: Is it binding in any way?
13: I think it's morally binding.
11: It asks each company to monitor its own AI, bring in outside auditors, and have its board review what they find.
10: Sources now tell ABC News that Israel is treating an issue aboard a flight from Dubai to Tel Aviv as a terror incident. Messages were sent from the plane about a possible hijacking, and sources say there was a violent fight on board the plane. It made an emergency landing and is now on the ground in Saudi Arabia. The Pentagon this morning announcing the last U.S. troops have now withdrawn from Iraq. The Supreme Court allowing the Trump administration to resume deportations of migrants to countries other than their home country. This is ABC News.
14: 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Well, a temporary ban on data centers in Saco has been extended by another 2 months. Comes after a two-month ban was enacted in August to give the city time to update city code to include rules for data centers. The press reports current code does not provide protections for possible negative impacts of data centers. Comes as Bangor also extended a ban on data centers for another 6 months there in a city council vote just this week. Man wanted in a string of weekend burglaries in Jay, now in custody after a manhunt. Police say 43-year-old Craig Tracy stole a car in Jay on Saturday before ramming a police cruiser and fleeing the scene. Officers say Tracy ditched the stolen car and then stole an ATV during a chase. Tracy has since been taken

0: into custody on multiple warrants. A pregnant Lincoln County woman who's challenging the closure of the maternity ward at Lincoln Hospital has amended her lawsuit to include new violations. Original lawsuit from Corinna Strum was seeking to stop the hospital's board from voting on the closure, which the board went through with last month. The updated complaint claims Lincoln Hospital failed to consider the impact of eliminating the maternity ward, which is required for its tax-exempt status. It claims the hospital is violating the Affordable Care Act. Maine Senator Susan Collins is grilling the Trump administration about its recent rollout of taxpayer-funded TV ads. Collins has asked the White House for a full accounting of any money used to make the ads, which glorify President Trump. One is identical to a Trump campaign ad from 2024 with a new tag saying it's paid for by the U.S. government. Collins heads the Senate Appropriations Committee, which oversees government spending. Some legal experts have said the ads violate federal law. Maine congressional candidate Paula Page brought in a fellow Republican from Washington for a roundtable discussion on MaineCare fraud Tuesday. Congressman Tom Emmer is echoing LaPage's claim of widespread fraud in his state.
1: If you look in Minnesota, we're dealing with a governor who has looked the other way for his entire term. Paula Page was working on this more than a decade ago.
0: CBS 13 News reports the Mills administration says they've been vigilant in rooting out fraud, but maintain that it's not widespread. LaPage is running, of course, against State Auditor Matt Dunlap to represent the Maine's 2nd Congressional District. WGAN News Time is now 6:34. Looking at the markets from Tuesday, Dow down by 131 yesterday, S&P lower by 12, NASDAQ up by 22. Stock futures now this morning currently down positive by 37, S&P up by a little bit, 3, and the NASDAQ currently down by 24. Sports.
2: Last night in Game 1 of the American League Wild Card Series, the Boston Red Sox were bombarded by the New York Yankees 9-0. Cam Slitler dominated the Sox again, going 6 1/3 with 10 strikeouts, giving up 2 hits and throwing an unheard of nowadays 117 pitches. Ben Rice had a night, hitting 2 homers, including a grand slam for a 6 RBI night. Tonight, the Sox will go with Sonny Gray on the hill to try to keep their 2026 going, while the Yanks go with Max Fried. Also last night, the Boston Bruins won their 11th straight home opener, tying an NHL record by beating the New York Rangers 3-0. Andy Mountain News Radio, WGAN.
0: Thank you for the forecast. Now we check in with meteorologist Joe Lundberg.
3: Clouds and some breaks of sunshine today. Our high 66, partly to mostly cloudy tonight with a low of 52. Tomorrow, intervals of clouds and sunshine and a bit warmer in the afternoon, the high 71.
0: And it is not wet this morning here at 6:36. It is 58 here in Portland. Next high tide of Portland Harbor is coming up at 2:02 this afternoon. 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

0: All right, 6:36 WGAN Morning News. It is Wednesday morning, so we're at the halfway point of the week, and it's a great time for you to call in. 879-9426. You have some space now. As I said before, 7:08, we should be talking with Bobby Charles, Republican candidate for governor of Maine. Craig Peterson at 7:30. And you can listen in on the Eye on Politics team at 8 o'clock and your calls.
1: Hey, Matt.
0: Yeah.
1: Do you know what we didn't do because we were so busy yesterday?
0: What?
1: The picks.
0: Oh, yeah.
1: I looked at it. The email came out and I was like, oh, my gosh, we didn't even get to it. So.
0: Well, I didn't really want to talk about our picks from last week.
1: That's what I thought. I was like, you're avoiding it because you don't really want to do the picks on it.
0: No, I don't. No, I don't. Well, I mean, I can do the picks while you guys call in because I can go right to calls in just a second, 879-9426. But if that is what we should do, then we should do it, I tell you. The Bill Dodge Football Fantasy is, of course, sitting there on the main page, WGAN.com. And you can play along with what we've got going on here. I no longer am in the lead after the horrible week last week. No longer in the lead. So you're going to have to, I guess, or I'm going to have to make a charge in week four. Looking at the potential matchups that we have here, I have yet to actually choose them. So I'll do this live here. We're going to start off on Thursday.

0: with the Steelers and Browns. I will go, even though the Browns won last week, I will go with the Steelers. They looked a little bit better after getting throttled by the Patriots. They're back in the game a little bit. Commanders, Colts. I actually feel pretty good about what I see out of the Commanders, so I'm going to go with them. Bills, Patriots, after that pathetic excuse for a game last week. I think the Patriots continue to lose and the Bills win, especially in their new home in Buffalo. Bears, Jets is going to go Bears. We got Bengals, Jags. Interesting question. I would say the Bengals in that one. They're at home. Cardinals versus the Giants. And Giants, I guess. Rams, Eagles. That's an interesting one. It's in Philadelphia. I think the Rams need it more. I'm going to go Rams on this one. Bucks, Packaneers. What did I just do to that? The Buccaneers, Packers. Let's do...
1: Well, I like that. We can invent a new team.
0: Why not? The Packaneers. The Green Bay... Actually, they're both Bays.
1: That's true.
0: They're both
1: Bays.
0: A Green Bay and a Tampa Bay, although one Bay doesn't have a Bay.
1: True.
0: Never quite understood that. I think for that one, though... I guess I'm going with home teams on a lot of these, I guess. I'll go with the Buccaneers. Ravens get against the Titans. I'll go with the Ravens. The boys and the Texans. What do you think, Dallas? Former Dallas resident?
1: What
0: do you think of that one?
1: Interstate deal
0: there?
1: Yeah,
0: okay. That's a Texas battle.
1: They don't.
0: And it's in Houston. It's in Houston.
1: How is... Well, you know...
0: That,
1: I think
0: that
1: Dallas,
0: good, huh?
1: Did Dallas lose at the end of last week? I think they got beat like at the last second.
0: As usual, they are perpetually disappointing. But they are a talented enough team they could win any game. So
1: yeah. I don't even know how Houston's doing. So
0: yeah, I'm gonna go with the Cowboys. I don't feel good about it though. I don't feel good about it. Dolphins, Vikings. I'm gonna go Vikings. They've looked actually interestingly pretty good. Chiefs, Raiders, Chiefs, they are rolling right now. Broncos versus Niners. The Niners are perhaps the best team in the NFL right now. Chargers, Seahawks. Okay, so this is an interesting one because the Chargers should be good, and they have been terrible. They are terrible, but they should be good. And the Seahawks have been actually good for the most part. And they're at home, so you would think Seattle. I am a big believer in desperation, and I think the Chargers are desperate. So I think the Chargers are actually going to win this game. Although, if that ends up going Seattle and it's like a 30-point win, I wouldn't be shocked.
1: But I think there's some substance to what you're saying. Long season.
0: Yeah.
1: They're already desperate. You know, long season Seattle.
0: When you're desperate, you play harder, don't you?
1: Yeah, well,
0: I got to win this.
1: Long season here, but if you're desperate, you need to turn it around now, right? Okay, and then Seattle rolling. They've won the Super Bowl, and so they've confidence they could have a light-up game. I think you're on to something.
0: Thank you. I appreciate that. And if this turns into an embarrassment, then, you know,
1: it's all my
0: you
1: fault.
0: Heard my logic. So the Detroit Lions will beat the Panthers. And then the last game is Monday Night Football. The Falcons against the Saints. Why is that on Monday Night Football? I'm going to go with the Saints, I guess. Sure. Why not? 24-17, because I'm going to pick a score, too. So there you go. That's your scores. That's your picks. Play along with us at WGAN.com. It's on the little right sidebar there. You see the Bill Dodge football fantasy thing. Fill out the thing that I just filled out and pick along with us. And, you know, you can win some great prizes. You also get bragging rights. Your name might get airdropped here. We could do a lot of fun stuff. So
2: week three winner, by the way, Matt, Joyce Rennie of Biddeford, 12 out of the 16 points, gets the $50 gift card to Pat's Pizza in Yarmouth and Brunswick. And Gary Talamelli of West...
3: Gary Talamelli,
2: Italiano, come stai? West Haven, Connecticut, current leads with 36 points.
0: Bro.
2: Yeah.
0: Wow. All right.
2: So WGAN.com, click on it and play.
0: All right. So let's now turn our attention to the phones. As I said, 879-9426, you call in, I'll do you. Let's start with Steve from Westbrook. Steve, you are with me, sir. What's happening today on this fine Wednesday?
4: So, Matt, I've decided to give us all a break from Steve from Westbrook for a while. This will be my only call of the week.
0: This is your gift to the people.
4: Yeah. I've got two quick non-political economic reminders people should stop ignoring. First, Matt, after Trump's huge tax breaks for the corporate billionaires in 2025, they're so flush with cash now that they've started buying up huge amounts of affordable housing in America and right here in Maine.
0: What's your definition of huge amounts? Like percentage of the housing stock, what would you think that they're buying?
4: 13%.
0: No.
4: Which is huge.
0: Well, it would be. It would be, but that's not the number. That's not the number.
4: Matt, this is my only call.
0: It's a fraction of a percentage point, but okay.
4: And rents and home prices have skyrocketed, as we all can see in broad
0: study. This has been,
4: we know that. We know
0: Steve,
4: that.
0: This has been studied. Steve, this has been studied. That is not what's causing price hikes.
4: Let me get to the study.
0: Okay, but that's...
4: I'm not being... I'm trying not to be left or right like you are here. I'm not trying to be political at all, Matt. When I merely note that another example here, the Pentagon... is our government's single biggest bureaucracy for redistributing American taxpayer wealth to the richest billionaires in the world. America's most conservative business schools, like Wharton and the Chicago School of Business, not Steve from Westbrook, document these economic transfusions to the top in dozens of doctoral dissertations.
0: Let me ask you a question, Steve. So this is all based in greed. No. We're going to have a conversation or we're not doing this, okay? So this is all based in greed, right? The people at the top with the billions and all the evil people that you're talking about are greedy, they want more, and they're ruining our lives in the process. I think that's a fair assessment of what you said, right?
4: Yeah, war for profit.
0: Okay. Tell me exactly, and I would love to hear the logic here. Where did the greed appear from? Where was the greed 5 years ago, 10 years ago, 15, 20 years ago? Was the greed not there? Or were they somehow restrained? How is it that we just now have gotten into, the evil rich people have decided that they're going to buy up all the housing stock because it's good for them, and it didn't dawn on them to do that 20 years ago?
4: The greed was there with corporate Democrats. The greed has always been there with corporate Democrats. With corporate Republicans, and specifically
0: right now. So why wasn't it ruining our lives?
4: Oh, let me tell you, war for profit has been ripping us all off for decades.
0: Okay, but we were war for profiting back in 1991, from what I was told. It was a war for oil. Okay, so why wasn't your house value so high?
4: Well, this is
0: why wasn't the price of food so high? I mean, the accusation here that you're making, Steve, is basically that there has been a change, that there is now a worse situation for us on a variety of things because the billionaire class has been ruining our lives because they're trying to enrich themselves by doing X, Y, or Z. And you're now talking about housing, right? So my question,
4: I
0: know you're making that case. So why is it that that's just now happening and the billionaires that existed that were around 15 years ago weren't doing that and weren't ruining our housing?
4: Because it's been happening all along, and it's getting worse. And this is why these endless wars...
0: I bought my house in 2017, and that house was worth one-third of what it currently is.
4: This is a... Matt, final point.
0: You got to deal with this question, dude, because if your accusation is that somehow this is getting worse and it's their fault and they're doing it intentionally, and you're saying the greed has always been with us, you have to explain why it wasn't ruining our lives financially before, but now it is. Because you're saying that they bought up too much stock, and that's the reason why – stock of houses, I mean – and that's the reason why the housing values have gone up. It isn't, because all the studies that have been done on this have shown what an insignificant proportion of the overall housing stock that it has ultimately been purchased in. And by the way, they've been buying these houses for a very long time. So it's really not much of a change versus before, which would indicate that there's likely something else at work here besides those evil billionaires that are buying up your houses and ruining everything.
4: Fair enough. This is mushrooming. Corporate socialism on steroids now under Trump and his billionaire oligarch pals, his golfing buddies. You know, this is mushrooming corporate socialism.
0: You realize, of course, that most billionaires are actually Democrats at this point, right? That the billionaire class that you're saying is buddies with Trump mostly hates him. And while he has some friends in it, I mean, Elon and him are, I guess, I don't know. I don't know if that's even a thing anymore, but whatever. But most of them don't like him and don't cooperate with him and want him to fail.
4: The billionaires are in the Democrat Party and the Republican Party.
0: Yes, they
4: are. I'm not arguing that. Hey, why don't we stop while we agree to agree on that?
0: Sure. Yes. Well, stopping is probably a smart idea. But you see what my point here is. I hope the audience does. If we want to talk about this very complex area of public policy, we should talk about it rather than just repeating, you know, forever, the same ridiculous, brain-dead, Bernie Sanders-esque talking points that you hear constantly. If you hear anybody just going into, like, the demonization of a group of people, even if you don't like that group of people and that's your answer for why everything is so bad,

0: it's probably not the actual answer. I'm going to just go ahead and say it because I've actually done a fair amount of research on it and I've read plenty of studies on this. The ownership of private housing stock by the billionaire class or the, you know, the investment bankers or whatever else. Yeah, they own a lot of it. And by the way, you want them to in a lot of ways, because, you know, when you're talking about the effect on housing stock that a renovation has and a house flip has and, you know, the investment in those homes and whatever else, like a lot of that stuff is actually a net positive for society in general. But I'll set that aside for a moment to just point out that that ownership is not terribly different than it's ever been. So there's no delta. There's no change. And even if there is a change, it's so insignificant that it isn't affecting the overall value of homes. The problem with home values is demand and supply. There's a high demand for something that has a lower supply than we should have. And everything's been blamed from the billionaire class to Airbnbs. Airbnbs are a great... Portland obsesses over that stuff. And the number of housing units that are taken off the rolls because of Airbnb rentals and whatnot is so insignificant so as to not really affect the price. This is, again, something else that's been studied. It is not... It's 1%, 1.5%, something like that, of the housing stock, which is not nothing, but it's not causing the issue. And by the way, a lot of that kind of stuff was happening before, just not with the Airbnb system. It's not a change. The change is that Portland and the Portland region, Southern Maine in general, has over the course of 10 to 20 years been in higher demand because of jobs in the general region of Portland, not just the city, but the surrounding areas as well. More people want to be here for the money they get from the jobs that are here. And it's one of the reasons why they've fled places like Bangor, Northern Maine, etc. They come down here for that reason. And as more people do that, and you have more humans that live here, because Cumberland County is gaining population, York County is gaining population, it is being lost in Piscataquis County. You know what I'm saying? As that has happened, the demand has gone up and the housing supply has either stayed the same or shrunk. In terms of overall physical units, it is not growing to the degree that it needs to in order to keep up with the higher demand. When that happens, guess what happens, guys? Price goes up. It has nothing to do with a billionaire. If you're on hold, stay there. I will go right to you when we come back. 879-9426. Got a break to take, though, so let's go to Jason Taylor and take that break. What do you got for me today, sir?
1: Well, we've got this, Republicans. We actually have this. The heavily publicized super oversized load traveling from Jay to South Portland is creeping along. We'll tell you all about that. It's on its way at about, roughly 2 or 3 miles an hour and causing some backups. Tell you about that coming up. Also, President Trump says the tech leaders he met with at the White House on Tuesday had signed a constitution to police themselves. More on that ABC coming up. All right, it's 6:51 right now. We've got 56 in Portland with your AccuWeather forecast.
2: Clouds and some breaks of sunshine today. Our high 66, partly to mostly cloudy tonight with a low of 52. Tomorrow, intervals of clouds and sunshine and a bit warmer in the afternoon, the high 71. I'm AccuWeather meteorologist Joe Lundberg on Southern Maine's official weather station, News Radio 98.5 FM and AM 560 WGAN.
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0: All right, 6:53 WGAN Morning News. Time to get back to the phones. So let's start with Mike from Harpswell. Mike, go ahead.
1: Hey, listen, when you get Craig Peterson on, ask him what he knows about this Shiny Hunters hacking group. They're the ones that hacked the FBI the other day.
0: Oh, I did see that story. Yes.
1: Yeah, and they've already hit the Pentagon, and from what I get, they got a problem in Foggy Bottom and Langley. But they arrested one of the members the other day over in Amsterdam, and I couldn't even begin to give you his name. You know what I mean?
0: Yeah. I don't try either. I give up on those very quickly, yes.
1: Yeah, exactly. But ask Craig what he knows about these guys.
0: I will.
1: You know, they've done cyber blackmail all over the world. And why they can't bust these guys up? Now, they confiscated all his computers. So they may be able to backtrack, find out who the rest of them are.
0: Mm-hmm.
1: But see what Craig knows.
0: I will indeed. Thank you very much for the suggestion, Mike. I always love it when I get questions from folks, which make my job easier. Let's go to the phones and continue on with Scott. Scott, what's happening?
2: Hey, Mike. Matt.
0: Yes.
2: Listening to you and Steve, it's like watching a kitten play with a ball of yarn. I love it. My comment is on Bubba Chow's coming up. And my thing to me, as a voter, and I think a lot of voters could use this, instead of a long speech or what person will do, he needs to tell Mainers what Hannah Pingree did to us and tell Mainers what Bobby Childs will do for us.
0: All right.
2: To us. Get it?
0: Yeah, I'm just going to kick my feet up, and I'm going to let you guys run the show today. So that's my first question out of the gate with him. How about that?
2: Love it.
0: Why not?
2: Again, great show as always.
0: Thank you, Scott. I appreciate it. I'll definitely use that. Let's go to our final call probably that we have time for before we get out of here. Johnny from Westbrook. Johnny, go ahead.
3: Talk about billionaires and Democrats. They hate billionaires so much, they act just like them. And with minimum wage jobs, they want to live top notch. They can't just work and live normal like we all did and had a hard time. One more thing.
0: Yes, sir.
3: Nurses are the only cars I see with bumper stickers that tell them how great they are. They need less money and just work hard to shut their holes.
0: Johnny, you're always a ray of sunshine for this program, and I appreciate that. Just shiny, happy people on the program this morning. 879-9426 is the phone number. You heard from, of course, Scott that we'll have Bobby Charles joining us. Coming up next, I want to talk about his energy plan that he released earlier this week and the reaction to it from the aforementioned Hannah Pingree and also Rick Bennett on it and what he thinks of their reaction. So a reaction to the reaction to the reaction, perhaps. And then we'll get into the campaign and how it's all going. So that's all ahead. And then 7:30, you've got Craig Peterson joining us. I'm going to ask him about that tech summit and the voluntary self-policing agreement thing that seems to be a little funny to me. I don't know. While I do love markets and I hate government intervention and whatnot, I think that I speak for everyone on the planet when I say I don't really trust these companies at all. So I begin them self-policing themselves on this. I don't really have much faith in. That doesn't mean that I'm asking for government regulation. Believe me, I'm just saying, you might as well just

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2: From ABC News, I'm Sherry Preston. What happened on board a flight from Dubai to Tel Aviv overnight? Sources tell ABC News Israel is treating an altercation on board as a possible terror incident. Messages were sent from the plane about a possible hijacking, and sources say there was a violent fight on board the plane, which suffered a rapid descent and then made an emergency landing in Saudi Arabia. Some have said one of the pilots was stabbed and that there was a lot of blood. The Pentagon unveiling an overhauled military leadership structure today, as Lionel Moise has details.
3: Defense Secretary Pete Hegseth is set to announce major cuts in military leadership, cutting the number of generals and admirals by 20%. Last September, Hegseth warned top brass of changes while pushing new fitness and grooming standards.
4: It's tiring to look out at combat formations, or really any formation, and see fat troops. Likewise, it's completely unacceptable to see fat generals and admirals.
3: Today's announcement comes the same day the U.S. is withdrawing troops from Iraq. The final troops set to leave today. It's the second time the U.S. has withdrawn.
2: Following a White House meeting with AI developers, a consensus was reached among them. The companies will regulate themselves when building new AI models.
5: They're going to police themselves and live up to a moral code to do the right thing if they notice that their technology is going astray. If they see cases, for example, like we've seen in recent weeks, where AI agents go rogue or seem to not be aligned with what humans want them to do.
2: ABC's Elizabeth Schulze. The lawsuit brought by the woman who accuses she was gang raped at a frat party 2 years ago on the campus of Cornell University, shining a light on how schools handle such accusations.
6: We need to find out what failed Jane Doe. Obviously, the system failed her, the police failed her, Cornell failed her, and we need to know what needs to happen to improve so that other victims of sexual violence don't have to go through the same trauma.
2: National Organization for Women President Kim Villanueva. You're listening to ABC News.
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12: 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While the heavily publicized super oversized load traveling from Jay to South Portland now is creeping along major main roads and taking up two lanes of traffic, Mark Bickford of Jay says that load is headed to paper mills in the southeast.
13: So this is the first of the nine big modules that are moving down to Virginia, Louisiana, and Alabama for Package Corporate America.
12: CBS 13 News reports the load is moving with a convoy that includes

0: support vehicles, law enforcement escorts, and utility vehicles. Numerous traffic delays are expected there. There's been no reason given for what caused several rental vehicles to catch fire Tuesday morning in a parking lot at the Portland Jetport. Four rental cars caught fire at the airport's pink lot, and investigators are working to determine the cause. Portland Fire Department was brought in to put out the flames, and they say two of the cars were destroyed. There were no injuries reported there. Central Maine Power has taken down job postings for 70 positions after a recommendation to block its proposed rate hike. CMP says the roughly $7 a month rate increase that's needed to fund grid upgrades and improve reliability. But the company took down the job postings from its website after a state board recommended that rate hike be denied. Maine Public Utilities Commission, they're going to make that final decision on that rate hike. That's coming up next Tuesday. Police are searching for a Massachusetts man accused of running away during a drug bust in Skowhegan. Maine State Police say they stopped a vehicle for a traffic violation earlier this month and arrested two people after troopers found suspected crack cocaine. But a third person, 25-year-old Braylon Nunez, was seen running away. And as a warrant for his arrest, you can find a photo of him at WGAN.com. Anyone with information is asked to contact police. A Maine lawmaker has accused Governor Janet Mills of preventing her from getting a job with the Maine DOT because she supports Rick Bennett. Democratic State Representative Lydia Crafts says the governor blocked her hiring over her support for Bennett, who's running as an independent for governor. Governor's office says Mills believes those hiring decisions should be made by the next governor. Kraft says the Maine DOT had previously encouraged her to apply for that job. The Kennebunk Planning Board is considering new housing from three developers that would be located within 3 miles of each other and include single and multifamily homes as well as duplexes. Developer Catherine Lerman says they're still in the early stages with options like affordability.
1: Right now, we're just trying to talk about setbacks, and we were looking at the option with affordable, and we have not decided if we went the townhouse route what everything would be.
0: CBS 13 News reports no final decisions have been made on any of those projects. The Bangor Air National Guard Base, one of four remaining candidates in the country for a new air refueling squadron. Senator Susan Collins and Angus King have announced that Bangor Base made the latest cut from 14 bases under consideration to four. New air refueling squadron is being launched with new technology and improved capabilities. Bangor again in the finals for that. WGAN News Time 7:06. Checking the markets. Dow on Tuesday down by 131. S&P lower by 12. NASDAQ down by 22. Stock futures this morning. Dow is in the green barely by 16. S&P up by 1. NASDAQ is down by 23. Sports.
2: Last night in Game 1 of the American League Wild Card Series, the Boston Red Sox were bombarded by the New York Yankees 9-0. Cam Slitler dominated the Sox again, going 6 1/3 with 10 strikeouts, giving up two hits and throwing an unheard of nowadays 117 pitches. Ben Rice had a night, hitting two homers, including a grand slam for a 6 RBI night. Tonight, the Sox will go with Sonny Gray on the hill to try to keep their 2026 going, while the Yanks go with Max Fried. Also last night, the Boston Bruins won their 11th straight home opener, tying an NHL record by beating the New York Rangers 3-0. Andy Mountain, News Radio WGAN.
0: Checking the accurate weather forecast now with meteorologist Joe Lundberg.
3: Clouds and some breaks of sunshine today. Our high 66, partly to mostly cloudy tonight with a low of 52. Tomorrow, intervals of clouds and sunshine and a bit warmer in the afternoon, the high 71.
0: We've got 58 here in Portland at 7:08. Next high tide of Portland Harbor is coming up at 2:02 this afternoon. 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
5: All right, we're back. 7:08 WGAN Morning News. Second hour of the program begins now, and it's a Wednesday morning, which is a perfect time to be talking with Republican candidate for Governor Bobby Charles, who is with us now on the line. Once again, having a conversation about the stakes of this gubernatorial contest as we wrap up the end of September and head into the last really big month, October, right around the corner. Bobby Charles, nice talking to you once again. How are things?
6: Matt, always a pleasure to talk to you. They're going exactly the way we would want them.
5: Indeed. So I had a listener call in before you joined, and he wanted me to ask you a question, sir, and it's a layup for you, but I want to do it because it's actually a pretty decent question. Can you please describe, sir, what Hannah Pingree has done to this state and what you will do for this state? Because that would be, I would suppose, the main pitch of Bobby Charles for governor. So maybe start there, and then we'll get into the energy stuff and a lot of the other things that we're going to be chatting about today.
6: Okay, so I will keep it short. If there was a manual on how to wreck a state's economy, demoralize people, ruin their schools, put us in a position where we're lagging the nation, both Janet Mills and Hannah Pingree at her side have not missed a chapter in that book. So we have tripled property taxes. We need to roll back the unfunded mandates, bring them down. I have a $100,000 homestead exemption I want given to every Mainer. We will also not play that trick that the Democrats play where they give a $25,000 homestead exemption but only reimburse it to the level of 76% for a state. I will reimburse it 100%. The income tax is an overhang that has grown every single year. They raised it again last year. They raised it the year before. We will take $1 billion out. We have already described and are working the offsets to bring it further down, but we'll keep bringing that down over a four-year block. The energy costs have tripled. I've got Jim LeBrec and a number of others working a 12-point. I won't go into it now, but you can look it up online. We did a whole C-SPAN press conference on it, a 12-point plan to get our energy costs down about 40%. Our schools are a complete train wreck. We need to restructure not just DHHS, but also the Department of Education, get the schools back on track again. We have drug traffickers all over this state because Hannah Pingree and Janet Mills think the answer to that problem is giving away 4 million needles and endless Narcan. As a guy that worked in and around that field for 35 years, that is not the answer. I have spent hundreds of hours, I would say, talking to people about this issue around the state, and certainly dozens of hours in the addiction services community providers, including 2 days ago with 12 of the leading experts in the state. We have got to get the addiction services down with federal money. We have got to use the resources we have to help those who are ill get sick, get well, and get on the get well, stay well plan. We have an illegal immigration, I would say, wave happening here. They want 75,000, that's one estimate, but they've already got 8,000 here. Our infrastructure is the worst in the United States, number 50. We cannot take these extra people no matter what we think, and they give them free housing, they give them cash cards, and they give them free main care. And last point is fraud. They are, and I'll be doing a press conference in Rockland today. Fraud is at the front end of the cone. Fraud is what Janet Mills and Hannah Pingree will be remembered for. And by the time we get real people in there looking at the 6,000 non-compete sole source contracts, looking at her personal contracts, looking at and grants, looking at the things that have been done by this state to damage, and as your listener called in and rightly asked, they have been doing things to us. When I say to us, I mean to all of us. All we have to do is look at our energy bills and say, what the hell happened? It went from 6% per kilowatt hour to 19 cents a kilowatt hour. And the answer is energy policy malpractice. So the number one thing that I will do for the state is bring integrity and proper management to all the state programs. The number two thing is I will slowly roll back the size of government so you get to keep more of the money you earn. And the third thing really is to make a state that is put the state back in a position where we look at ourselves and say our spending priorities are the right ones and our taxes are down at a level they belong.
5: Bobby Charles joining us, talking a little bit about his plan for being governor and where did he take the state. I've got a couple questions to ask you a little more specifically, though. You mentioned corruption. I'll get to that in a minute. But I do want to start with energy, and it's particularly fuel, because this week, you know, you have your 207 plan for fuel, and we're dealing with the whole high home heating oil cost issue and whatnot. And I found it very curious, Bobby Charles, that you come out with an idea. You actually say, here's something we can do, right? And both of your opponents come out and they sort of like poo-poo the idea, of course, itself. But then they start saying, like, well, you're not blaming Trump enough. And I'm sitting here saying, well, what's your idea, Hannah? Like, what's your idea, Rick? Like, where are the alternative ideas that you think are so much better? Because, frankly, Hannah Pingree's had her chance and it has gone in the absolute wrong direction. And to some degree, so has Rick Bennett. So I don't, you know if that criticism is all that welcome to me. Tell me a little bit about what your plan actually does, and what did you think of their criticism of it?
6: You know, I think there's an old phrase in Shakespeare, much of a muchness. When you deny and deflect over and over again, it's actually a guilty sign. The lady doth protest too much, another Shakespearean line. Look, bottom line is people are suffering. I've met with between 25 and 30,000, we kind of lost track, Mainers all over the state for 17 months. I would argue that the number one or number two thing they're worried about is whether as the winter comes on, they're going to be able to pay their bills. This comprehensive plan, we have a 12-point plan over the first 12 to 24 months to get overall costs for energy down by what we believe is 37 to 40%. And I've got great people working that. But this plan is very concrete. It's a comprehensive plan to immediately bring energy costs down. $100 million for the supply of school heating bills, and that's got a double value to it. Not only do we want our kids to study in a warm schoolroom, but that would otherwise be covered by property taxes, and no one can cover it. No one can see their property taxes go up anymore. People are just suffocating. They're at that point where the water has risen so much, they're afraid to lose their homes. They're considering moving out of state. They can't even find the housing stock to move down. So the $100 million for supplying the school heating bills, $60 million to suspend the gas tax for 3 months. To be crystal clear about this, the gas tax goes to things that we want. So it's suspending it by virtue of backfilling every single dollar by the rainy day fund. As many people may not know, we have $1 billion in a rainy day fund. This is $207 million for this exact reason, because we are on a rainy day. We are in a situation in which that $100 million plus that $60 million will relieve people considerably. The $42 million beyond that is for doubling the money available in LIHEAP. People who don't know about LIHEAP should investigate it. If you're at a low-income level, it's low-income heating money available to help you there. And the last is a $5 million, what I've described as an energy crisis intervention. I'll just tell you, we know we live in a cold state, middle of the winter. Someone runs out of money and runs out of oil. They need to be able to have a number to call to get that kind of support. So the bottom line up front is that this is a moment in which Mainers, as we go into winter, are deeply concerned. And of course, the reality is neither you nor I nor any listener can control, nor even as a governor, can you control international global oil markets. You can't control the price of eggs in China. You can look at the overall picture. And for 8 years, our energy costs have tripled, actually more than tripled. They've gone in some places in the state, they're at 29 cents a kilowatt hour. People are dying on the vine because of Janet Mills and Hannah Pingree's misconceived, ill-conceived, ideologically driven, impractical, and unaffordable energy policies. And so this is nothing brilliant. This is just common sense. This is what you would do if, you know, you heard a ticking in your engine, you'd go check it out, figure out how to fix it. The problem we've got here is the engine's about to break down completely. People cannot afford their energy bills. And so you can go and blame Donald Trump, you can blame anybody you want, but the reality is Mainers in particular, Mainers uniquely, are one of the highest energy cost states in the country because of Hannah Pingree and Janet Mills and their preoccupation with things that are crippling this net energy billing and a lot of things that are crippling. And we've got a 12-point plan to reverse these things, but 400 bills that have crippled the average ratepayer.
5: Bobby Charles joining us. The other thing I want to talk about before we let you go, Bobby, is the corruption angle of things. I know that's been a pretty big story throughout most of this campaign, is the fraud, the waste, and the abuse in Augusta. Also, the political corruption that exists. And I've always had a feeling that when you have one party in control for a really long time, this kind of stuff just happens. Like, they get arrogant. They feel like they, you know, can do no wrong. They won't lose elections, so they can do anything they want. And then a lot of corruption starts to creep up in a lot of these areas. I know that you've been talking about this as well. What's your take on this? I know there's a few subjects within that core topic, but there's a few that are particularly important. What do you think, Bobby Charles?
6: Yeah, so to unpack that, going from the large circle in, you are absolutely right, Matt. I mean, I have spent my life, at the age of 27, I was a U.S. Court of Appeals clerk, and I handled all the drug and corruption cases for my panels on the Ninth Circuit, U.S. Court of Appeals. The reality is that when you get a little bit of corruption, it's like ink in the water, and then you get a little more, and it spreads, and it spreads, and it spreads. It's like an infectious disease. When it is unchecked, And I say that about programs I've examined as an oversight investigator for 5 years doing this at the federal level. But I'll also tell you this is exactly what you find in places like Colombia, Bolivia, Peru, Laos. When you have unchecked power and people begin to break both norms and laws,

0: whether that's conflict of interest or whether that's self-dealing or whether that's just outright stealing. And they don't get caught and there are no consequences. They keep doing it. And, you know, for 30 of 32 years, the Democrats have been in control of this government, ability to have a veto power over everything. In the last 8 years, they've controlled the governorship, the both chambers, the constitutional officers who would normally, an attorney general would normally go after corruption. They've stiff-armed the federal government with multiple lawsuits when they've come in to try to investigate. They control all of the DAs except one and much of the court system all the way up through most of the Supreme Court. So when you look for checks on corruption, you look for institutional checks, and they're not here in this state. So just like a weed garden, and I, you know, people can say it's a simple analogy, but that's exactly what happens. When you plant good crops but you don't weed, the weeds overtake the garden, and all of a sudden the good crops are gone. So what we have witnessed in this state, and we could spend all day on this, but we have an estimated 6,500 non-compete sole source contracts. They were found in the process of a $2.1 billion statewide audit done by Matt Dunlap, and I think it's hard for them, given that he's the nominee in the 2nd District, to criticize him. They included everything from finding that 100% of the contracts had no oversight, to finding the contracts were given to friends and family of the Democrats, to finding that they were given money and then papered it with a contract. We found that they were given to dead people. I mean, the horror of the thing is that when you have entire darkness around you and no light, you begin to think that darkness must be the norm. And that's unfortunately what's happened in the state of Maine. Today I will do a press conference in Rockland, and I'm going to put on my federal investigator and litigator hat. I'm going to methodically walk through with factual talking points where at least two situations that Hannah Pingree was involved in are really could cause the eyebrows of every Mainer to rise, should have produced, as in many of these other contracts and grants and things, should have produced an inquiry by the Attorney General's office. But this Attorney General is bought and sold by Janet Mills, who has had as her right-hand person, Hannah Mills. She was groomed for this job. The fake job, in effect, the GOPIF job, was created for Hannah Pingree. I'll be honest with you, I feel that if you look objectively at every single component of that job she was supposed to have performed, and you apply performance metrics to it, it's a complete fail. So independent of that, some of the self-dealing that went on, I think, is worthy of observation, and whether others pick it up and run with it, that's their decision. But I have no power. All I can do is shine the bright light. And as they say, light is the best disinfectant. And that's what I want to do today. And that's what Mainers have deserved. You know, Mainers don't have time, Matt. They don't have time to go flip all these stones and say, oh, my God, another act of political corruption. Oh, my God, another act of political corruption. They look around and they say, okay, who's my vicar? Who's my person that's going to go help me bring responsibility and accountability back to the Maine government? The Attorney General isn't doing it. Unless you have a federal nexus, the FBI can't do it. I need a governor who will go in there and fight this fight for me. And I guess at the end of the day, Matt, that's what I'm here to do.
1: And that is the pitch for Bobby Charles for governor. And he is with us every once in a while. We got plenty more weeks ahead, so we'll talk again, I'm sure, Bobby, very soon. Thanks for joining us, and we'll chat then.
0: Thank you, Matt, and to everyone.
1: Have a good one.
2: Did you notice that he actually referred to Hannah as Hannah Mills one time?
1: it's a Freudian slip that can easily happen when you're in charge of everything that Janet Mills has done for the last 8 years. Yeah, you can just throw that name in there. It's fine. What do you got for us in the newsroom?
2: Well, Maine Senator Susan Collins grilling the Trump administration about its recent rollout of taxpayer-funded TV ads. Tell you about that from our angle here in Maine, coming up after ABC. Bottom of the hour in congressional hearings Tuesday, Senator Eric Schmidt pinned down former special counsel Jack Smith as a Caitlin Clark fan. More on that we'll explain from ABC coming up here this morning. It's 7:22 right now. We've got 56 in Portland, and your AccuWeather forecast.
3: Clouds and some breaks of sunshine today. Our high 66, partly to mostly cloudy tonight with a low of 52. Tomorrow, intervals of clouds and sunshine and a bit warmer in the afternoon, the high 71. I'm AccuWeather meteorologist Joe Lundberg on Southern Maine's official weather station, News Radio 98.5 FM and AM 560 WGAN.
1: All right, my friends, T.C. 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

0: Kitchen is in a lot of trouble. 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
3: 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Hafford, leaks, cracks, humidity, crawl spaces, the experts in all things basement-y.
0: It is 725 WGAN Morning News. Nice to be with you, as always, friends. Thanks for listening. We do have some space for you now if you want to join. Not much, because we are a little light on time, but coming up next, Craig Peterson. Let's do the poll question, though, while I'm thinking about it. Yesterday, we asked you a question, 879-9426. What was that question, Danny Martinetti, and what are the results thus far?
4: Will Donald Trump either positively or negatively impact who you vote for in a 2026 election?
0: Cleverly designed question by yours truly, meant to try to figure out whether or not you are making this about him. And that goes in either direction. Like, I really like what I'm seeing. I really hate what I'm seeing. I love him. I hate him. Whatever. Is it him that's in your head? Because the more that that's true, I think, with the mood of the country, the worse for the Republicans overall. If people are unhappy, they blame the guy at the top, period. So if they are thinking of, I mean, again, this, we just heard it with Bobby Charles, right? It's like Hannah Pingree, and he's not wrong at all. Hannah Pingree has been at the center of all of this disastrous nonsense for the better part of 20 years. I mean, going back to when she was Speaker of the House, then afterwards, then in the Mills administration, she's been in the middle of all of this. And everything that we're doing right now is the stuff that she wants to do. Like this, they got what they wanted. I mean, there's no opposition to it. The Republicans can't do anything. So if you're looking to blame anyone or anything for why you're not happy, it probably should be her and them. But because if you're unhappy, you blame whoever's at the absolute top of the hierarchy, you might be thinking about Donald Trump. So what are the results, Danny?
4: Positively 89% and negatively 11% right now.
0: Oh, see, I meant to ask this in a yes or no way, not in a positive or negative way. So that kind of corrupted the results a little bit.
4: But I, you know what? I'll ask it on our Facebook page, and I'll actually redo the poll question for the yes or no. And then after 8 o'clock, we'll get a quick update on that. So kind of get two versions of that, Matt.
0: We're flying here with a audible. Totally cool. 879-9426. That's your classic flooring poll question. Appreciate it. We'll be right back with Craig.
5: Here's what politician Troy Jackson claims.
6: You don't get to buy the government that you want.
5: But let's look at what Troy Jackson did in Augusta. When Jackson was state Senate president, his son was one of the highest paid lobbyists in town. Special interests paid his son, and Jackson changed his positions. It was reported that Jackson, quote, flipped his position as his son lobbied. The Portland Press Herald reported Jackson flipped a lot. And Jackson's family has raked in nearly $200,000 lobbying. One company opposed a bill cracking down on their emissions. They paid Jackson's son thousands, and magically the bill they opposed with Troy Jackson in charge, it just went away. Coincidence or corruption? You decide. Troy Jackson's just another dirty politician. SLF PAC paid for and is responsible for the content of this advertising. Not authorized by any candidate or candidates committee. 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
18: ABC News, I'm Sherry Preston. A passenger flight from Dubai to Tel Aviv making an emergency landing in Saudi Arabia amid worries about a possible hijacking. The plane sending signals about trouble, and sources tell ABC News there was a violent fight on board, both the captain and first officer hurt, and an Israeli security source says Israel is treating it as a terror incident. The last American troops in Iraq have pulled out this morning. Here's ABC's Louis Martinez.
19: There was an 8-year period where the United States was inside of Iraq following the 2003 invasion, and they stayed there and they pulled out in 2011. But 3 years later, when ISIS swept across eastern Syria and into northern Iraq, and it appeared that Baghdad was under threat of ISIS control, the United States sent back troops into Iraq.
18: After tech leaders met with President Trump, they all signed an agreement that will largely allow them to regulate themselves. The president calls it, quote, morally binding. Flood worries again today from Arizona to Illinois. This is ABC News.
20: 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A temporary ban on data centers in Saco. It's been extended. Another 2 months comes after a 2-month ban was enacted in August to give the city time to update city code to include rules for data centers. Press Herald reporting the current code does not provide protections for possible negative impacts of data centers. That comes after Bangor also extended a ban on data centers for another 6 months there in a city council vote. That happening just this week. Again, that one in Bangor. A man wanted in a string of weekend burglaries in Jay is now in custody after a manhunt. Police say 43-year-old Craig Tracy stole a car in Jay on Saturday before ramming a police cruiser and fleeing the scene. Officers say Tracy ditched the stolen car, then stole an ATV during a chase. Tracy was taken into custody on multiple warrants since then. Maine Housing has announced $2.7 million in grants to provide more beds before winter sets in. The agency says the money is going to be shared among a dozen organizations that provide short-term shelter and will add 474 beds for homeless people across the state. Maine Housing says this year's awards are its biggest yet and will provide the most beds since the program began 5 years ago. Most of the shelters receiving those beds will operate through the end of April. Eyebrows being raised as Spruce Mountain High School in Central Maine has already put 45 students into detention, 19 being suspended in the first month of classes. Angela Haley is a behavioral health specialist at Northern Light.
9: One of the things that parents can do to try to

0: be a part of the solution is try to hear and really understand where the kid is coming from.
1: CBS 13 News reports the school planned to have an organization come in to talk to the students about behavioral issues. And this, again, the oversized load that is going through Maine now is making its way from Jay to South Portland, taking up two lanes of traffic on its journey. That load is a heat recovery generator, which, once it gets to South Portland, will be moved by boat to a paper mill in the southeast. And again, that's moving right now. Huge oversized load. WGAN News Time is 7:34. Let's check the markets from yesterday. Dow was down Tuesday by 131. S&P lower by 12. NASDAQ was down by 22. Checking stock futures here now this morning. Currently, Dow is down by 29. S&P lower by 2. NASDAQ off by 48. Checking sports.
2: Last night in Game 1 of the American League Wild Card Series, the Boston Red Sox were bombarded by the New York Yankees 9-0. Cam Slitler dominated the Sox again, going 6 1/3 with 10 strikeouts, giving up 2 hits and throwing an unheard of nowadays 117 pitches. Ben Rice had a night hitting 2 homers, including a grand slam for a 6 RBI night. Tonight, the Sox will go with Sonny Gray on the hill to try to keep their 2026 going, while the Yanks go with Max Fried. Also last night, the Boston Bruins won their 11th straight home opener, tying an NHL record by beating the New York Rangers 3-0. Andy Mountain, News Radio, WGAN.
1: And let's check our accurate with the forecast and check in with meteorologist Joe Lundberg.
3: Clouds and some breaks of sunshine today. Our high 66, partly to mostly cloudy tonight with a low of 52. Tomorrow, intervals of clouds and sunshine, and a bit warmer in the afternoon, the high 71.
1: 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Next high tide of Portland Harbor is coming up at 2:02 this afternoon. 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
5: And we have returned. We're back. 879-9426. That is the phone number, so go ahead and give us a call in just a minute. Right now, though, as I promised, it's time to go to our friend Craig Peterson, tech guru, to give us a tech update from the tech guru. Craig Peterson, how are you this morning?
6: Feeling very techy. How about you?
5: As you should, being a tech guru. You should always feel techy. Listen, I had a question earlier from a listener, which I promised to relay, and it's a good one. So I shall, as the opening salvo in our conversation here today. He wanted to know a little bit more about the cybercrime attack on the FBI and the group that is behind it, and ultimately sort of like what happened, what's likely to happen next. And, you know, this... You've talked about this before, Craig Peterson. This kind of thing actually happens quite a bit. You know, these cyber attacks are sort of silently happening around us all the time. And there is an entire hidden ecosystem of cyber warfare that's taking place between states, hacker groups, etc. Tell me a little bit more about this particular instance, though, if you could, and sort of what your view is on it.
6: Well, we've seen, as you pointed out, this sort of thing before. And what's interesting, what's really kind of exposed for me, and I didn't really realize it before, but I should have, is that a lot of the things the federal government does and has, a lot of their data is actually handled by third parties. So we've seen that again and again, where a third party that holds information, such as, in this case, information like who had applied for FBI, all kinds of background check records, various things have been stolen over the years from third parties. So it's interesting to me to see that, and also consider the fact that many of our military secrets are held by third parties, right? We have contractors that make missiles and everything all the way down to the bullets. So all of that is now tied together in a cybersecurity framework called CMMC that's basically no longer being enforced at all. This year, the Department Defense Department of War came out and said, well, it's too complicated to have people comply with what was known as CMMC Level 2, which is a, frankly, an infrastructure, security recommendations, tracking, paperwork that every business should be doing. It's based on some NIST standards, National Institute of Standards and Technology, that are just to make good sense types of regulations, of rules, really, you should follow. So we have now the Department of War saying, well, you know, those nice, tight cybersecurity standards that are published, the businesses use. Yeah, you don't even have to follow those anymore. So when you start getting into the cyber attacks, successful ones, it really makes me wonder why. Why have they loosened up the standards? We don't know exactly where this group managed to get its where it stole the information from. It seems pretty obvious that they do have their hands on at least a bunch of the data from the FBI. Was it from a third party? Very probably, possibly. The federal government does enforce cybersecurity standards internally. So, for instance, just last week, there was a requirement that everyone in the entire federal government apply the latest patches for something called Screen Connect, which is software that's used remotely to control and monitor and support computers because it had a huge vulnerability. Well, the government did all of that work, but how about its contractors? How about regular businesses? And, you know, it's the sort of stuff that we take care of for our customers, but how many businesses have this stuff in place? And how many of those businesses are federal government contractors? So, Matt, when you get right down to it, this group is called Shiny Hunters, and their leader was supposedly their leader was arrested by the Dutch police here. I think it was yesterday.
5: Yes.
6: How many of these hacks are going to be successful, particularly when government's using third-party contractors with our information and they're not keeping up to standards? And then let's look back a whole 2-3 weeks now, way, way back in history, where all of these websites asking for us to be verified, right? We've got laws in states. Age verification, absolutely necessary for going to certain websites. Well, okay, great. So how are we going to do that? Oh, I know. Let's make sure that we get the identifying information from the people that want to use our website. So we want their driver's license or passport. So you got to hold it up to your phone, take a picture of it, have a picture of your face, et cetera, et cetera. Oh, well, wait a minute now. We've got over 100 million of these records that we gave to websites to verify our identity have now been stolen. So what are we going to do now to verify our identity on websites? Because more than half of the U.S. population that goes to websites that need verification, everything from LinkedIn on out, now how can they really verify when, in fact, our information stolen, right? And I've had this problem. I've complained about this for years. It's one thing to have a password stolen because you can change it. You can change your email address, although you might not want to. But iris scans at the airport? Are you kidding me? You can't pop out your eyeball. You're not Tom Cruise. So it's an amazing thing what's happening here, because I don't think people in government, certainly in businesses as well, I don't think they're thinking this through, Matt, as to what's going to happen. And it's inevitable that more of this will happen, more it'll be worse. We know the Chinese have information on everyone that's had a background check by the federal government, and it goes on and on.
5: Craig Peterson, guru of tech, joining us once more, as he always does on Wednesdays. We always appreciate that. The other thing I wanted to kind of touch on with you and ask you about and talk about a little bit was, once again, of course, the AI conversation. You had all these tech company bigwigs at the White House. They've now all signed this agreement, what I would call a gentleman's agreement.

0: to definitely behave and do things the right way, monitor ourselves, etc. here. I mean, it is part of this push and this pull, this tug here on exactly how do you deal with the development of AI, these companies themselves basically begging to be regulated, and you and I know why. And then Trump's position on all this, which is that like AI, you know, is good, data centers are positive, and these companies can and should be sort of like leaders on their own. They should be sort of the guiding light without the government coming in and telling them what the regulations are or whatever. I mean, I'm obviously overly simplifying this, but what's your view of what you saw happen here with this little meeting of the minds?
1: It reminds me of, what was it? Little House with Dolly Parton, where the governor's singing the song, doing a little sidestep, right? The problem that they're talking about is not the problem that exists. And the problem we're talking about here, which is, oh my gosh, it could destroy the whole world. Just as we know Florida's already underwater for some years. Al Gore was right about that, right? All of these predictions they make. Here's the problem. We do have some controls in place, these companies, AI companies, to stop the AIs from being misused. But what they're talking about is, oh my gosh, humanity is going to end. The AI is going to kill a billion people here within the next X years. You know, Bill Gates, he's been wrong about pretty much everything. It looks like this is another case in point. But the problem that we have is AI exists and people will misuse it. So we just had, this just happened in China, came out yesterday, that there were the researchers on one of the big AIs over there were able to convince the AI to make bioweapons. And in fact, it did. Well, it didn't physically make them, but it designed them, told them how to do it, how to use them for assassinations and various other things. And that really got China going, too, because China doesn't want its elected, quote unquote, and government officials to be killed, to be murdered, et cetera, et cetera. So the problem isn't whether or not these AI companies are need of more regulation, et cetera. The AIs that exist can be manipulated into doing pretty much anything you want. And Chinese AIs, AIs that I can run on my MacBook Pro here, that run locally, not anywhere else, that don't have any controls on them, those can be used to do hacking. Those can be used to destroy the world. But it's a person doing it, giving it the instructions to do it. And in some cases, it's the AI going a little too literally with those instructions because they were poorly worded, right? So we've got NVIDIA out there that makes these chipsets and boards that are used for certain parts of AI. That's a big expense. But NVIDIA has released, there's an open source software package, OpenShell they call it, that you can use that will now put gates, almost physical gates, on an individual's use of AI. So if you really want to protect it, if you really want your AI, you want to explore it, Anthropic or OpenAI or Google, you want to explore how far will it go, how far can it go, you put it in this little open shell thing, completely free. It's available to anyone, any business, and it will make sure it doesn't get access to things you don't want it to have access to. So all of the tools are there. Everything's there to do both, keep it under control and also to use AI for malicious intent. That's why we saw, 800 or so patches from Microsoft last month, because AI is being used to hack computers. It's not doing it by itself. So this little gentleman's agreement, it's all pomp and circumstance. Best little whorehouse in Texas governor there doing the sidestep. That's exactly what all of these people are doing. They're trying to get a little bit of television time. Hey, it is election season.
0: Yeah, right.
1: And IPO season, too, for these companies.
0: All right, that's where we're going to have to end, unfortunately. Greg Peterson, tech guru.

0: with us at this time every single week. We always appreciate it. Thanks a lot, sir, and we'll talk again next week.
1: All right, take care.
0: Have a good one. Let's take a break. And let's go into the newsroom. Let's talk to Jason Taylor. Let's get an update from him about what he's working on this Wednesday morning. What do you got for us?
2: Yeah, trial of a man charged in an illegal marijuana grow in Skowhegan has been called off after he left the U.S. and returned to China, no longer here. The Wall Street Journal, meanwhile, reporting Homeland Security money is financing what the White House is calling public service announcements, which heavily focus on President Trump. More on that from ABC. Right now, we've got 56 in Portland at 749. And checking your AccuWeather forecast.
3: Clouds and some breaks of sunshine today. Our high 66, partly to mostly cloudy tonight with a low of 52. Tomorrow, intervals of clouds and sunshine and a bit warmer in the afternoon, the high 71. I'm AccuWeather meteorologist Joe Lundberg on Southern Maine's official weather station, News Radio 98.5 FM and AM 560 WGAN.
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All right, we are back again. It is 7:51 on the WGAN Morning News. Always appreciate you being with us. So give us a call, my friends. 879-9426. That's my phone number here. Then you can also text on the text line. And I actually do need to get back to several of you. I will work on that. Believe me, I will. And then you can also email matt@wgan.com. Many great ways of contacting the show. And we want you to do just that, because we will be coming up next with our Eye on Politics team. And the Eye on Politics team will break down the Senate race, the governor's race. We talked to Bobby Charles a little bit earlier today, and much more. Anyway, let's talk a little bit about Congress yesterday. It all started with a pledge to expose a Biden-era conspiracy to take down President Trump. It ended up with a botched attack over basketball tickets. The armed with the subpoena power in Congress and a friendly Justice Department on their side, Republican lawmakers have spent 2 years trying to expose former special counsel Jack Smith as the leader of an anti-Trump witch hunt that morphed into a full-blown attempt to take down the Republican establishment. Smith's appearance on Tuesday before the Senate Judiciary Committee, his third time testifying under oath on Capitol Hill, the second time in public, was supposed to be a watershed moment for the GOP intent on extracting a smoking gun ahead of the midterm elections. Instead, the hearing was most memorable for the insults hurled by the panel's Republicans. Senator Eric Schmidt of Missouri unsuccessfully sought to implicate Smith in a plot to attend a sporting event as a cover for investigating Trump election interference claims, then called him a dirtbag. Senator John Kennedy of Louisiana said that the former prosecutor made him want to throw up in my mouth. And Senator Ted Cruz of Texas, comparing him to Javert from

0: Les Miserables, said that Smith's probe was the most egregious abuse of power in the history of the Department of Justice. I do love a good Javert reference, though. Javert. Senate Judiciary Chair Chuck Grassley, who is indeed still alive, by the way, if anybody didn't know that. What's Chuck now? He's like 93?
1: No, he's 93.
0: 93?
1: And, of course, I cover the Missouri state legislature, basically everything in Missouri. I can tell you about Eric Schmidt, his background, a little bit there.
0: Oh, I know all about Eric Schmidt as well.
1: Yeah. Oh, okay.
0: I know all about Chuck Grassley. I know all about all these guys. Chuck Grassley was old when I was in Washington.
1: Yes. He's 93 now.
0: Yeah. I was looking at him back then, like when I was actually there. I mean, I worked in the U.S. Senate briefly and, you know, saw him in the hallways and stuff. And I was like, oh, yeah, that's an old guy. That's an old guy over there. And that was a long time ago. That was a better part of a decade and a half ago.
1: Well, Schmidt was actually, he was a state senator while I was there, so I did cover him.
0: Mm.
1: Then he became, because there was no place for him with all the bigger people in the state on the pecking order, he became elected the treasurer, state treasurer. Then got appointed to be attorney general, then won an election to be attorney general, then became a senator, U.S. senator.
0: Mm-hmm. Well, anyway, it didn't go so good overall for the Republicans yesterday, which isn't a statement about Smith being, you know, right or wrong or anything, like, because I think he's a scumbag, too, actually. But they just botched it. They didn't do a good job. And even Josh Hawley more or less admitted that at the end. He said, quote, at this point, I think we kind of know what we know. At this point, I think it's up to the Department of Justice to either prosecute him for perjury, for lying under oath, which I think the House has formally referred him for, or try to have him disbarred. In other words, ball's in your court, DOJ. I think we're done here. I think that's probably the sentiment of many people on the Republican side of the Judiciary Committee after that display. I mean, this is just like the Fauci thing to me. There's all this hype. There's all this like expectation that when you get somebody like this in front of Congress and they're under oath or whatever, it's going to be a platform that you can use to prove that they were actually the great and powerful Oz behind the curtain, you know, like that they were the nefarious evil character that you think that they were. And I think they were too, actually, especially Fauci. But like, you know, it doesn't ever happen. Like these attempts to like Alger Hiss this, which may be the last time anybody ever did anything that was that spectacular inside of Congress to like expose somebody or whatever. I mean, it's just, it's not happening. It doesn't happen. All it is it's a YouTube opportunity for the morons that are in Congress sitting on the dais. That's it. They just want clips for social media, and nothing actually ends up happening. And then several times they screw it up. So if you ever needed to show the ineffectiveness and patheticness of the United States Congress under the last 2 years of leadership, this is certainly one example of it, but it's not the only one. They have been the biggest waste of time to have supported that you could have possibly imagined. And yet, I would take it 1,000 times out of 1,000 over the possibility of the gavel going back over to the Democratic side of the aisle. Because at the very least, inaction is neutrality. They are doing absolutely nothing. And so they can't hurt me anymore. I mean, like at the end of the day, that's my opinion about them. I don't like that they aren't fixing things that they need to fix, that they aren't taking action I think they need to take. I do want them to, but if they're not going to do that, the least they could do is nothing. And they're doing that, so congratulations. Well done. Way to distract yourself with completely pointless charades and theatrical experiences. Bang up job, everyone. Well done. I don't know. That's where we're at in I think our politics right now is that you can almost never hope, at least nationally, that you are going to elect people that are going to actually measurably change things or act. I suppose you could, maybe, if the majorities you sent there were large enough that they could actually act. But I mean, if you're expecting the U.S. Senate to have a supermajority of Republicans, you should probably know that the high watermark over the last 100 years has been 55. So something unbelievably spectacular that has not happened in a century would have to happen for that to occur. And frankly, it doesn't happen with the Democrats very often either. Happened a lot in the middle part of the 20th century, but really only during Obama. And then it was very temporary. So that's not going to happen either. So this is just what we're stuck with. Nothing. Nothing.

0: 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Ion Politics next.
1: My teammate says he plays pickup basketball, quote, for the cardio. Well, I play for the dub, Sean, every single time.

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2: From ABC News, I'm Sherry Preston. A flight from Dubai to Tel Aviv making a sudden diversion after issuing an emergency distress signal in the air. ABC chief foreign correspondent Ian Pannell says the plane sent a general alert, then an emergency warning about what could have been a hijacking.
3: As the plane was about an hour from landing, it then suddenly suffered a rapid descent, plunging from 34,000 feet to 16,000 in 3 minutes. This was over Saudi Arabia. Passengers on board telling Israeli media the plane lost control after some kind of struggle between the pilots. Some have said one of the pilots was stabbed with a knife and that there was a lot of blood. They say fellow passengers disarmed the attacker and it was able to land.
2: The plane making an emergency landing in Saudi Arabia, it's there now, sources tell ABC. See that Israel is treating this as a possible terror incident. The final U.S. troops pulling out of Iraq more than 20 years after they went in. ABC News has obtained the original statement that Jane Doe gave to Cornell University police after the alleged sexual assault she says took place 2 years ago. Here's ABC's Aaron Katursky.
4: Jane Doe used the word rape once to explain why she took a hit of ketamine. I had become extremely uncomfortable with how this night was turning out, so my thought was, if I do ketamine again, maybe I will pass out. My thought was that if I passed out and these men had sex with me, then they could be charged with rape.
2: The DA says what she described at the time did not meet New York's legal definition of non-consensual sex. Jane Doe is suing Cornell, which is holding a campus-wide public hearing on it today. No federal guardrails on AI. Instead, the industry will police itself. That the result of a meeting with President Trump on Tuesday.
5: They love our country, they love the world, and they came together and they did something that few people really, it's almost like a constitution in a way.
2: The president asked if there would be any bindingness to this. He said there was morally binding. You're listening to ABC News.
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11: 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But there's been no reason given for what caused several rental vehicles to catch fire Tuesday morning in a parking lot of the Portland Jetport. Four rental cars caught fire in the airport's pink lot, and investigators are working to determine the cause. Portland Fire Department was brought in to put out the flames, and they say two of those cars were destroyed. No injuries were reported there. The highly anticipated super oversized load now making its way from Jay to South Portland and is taking up two lanes of traffic on its journey. That load is a heat recovery generator, which once it gets to South Portland will be moved to by a boat to a paper mill in the southeast. Now, the load is moving with a convoy that includes support vehicles, law enforcement escorts, and utility crews. It'll take 2 days to reach South Portland, and numerous traffic delays are expected along the way. Trial of a man charged in an illegal marijuana grow in Skowhegan has been called off after he left the U.S. and returned to China. CentralMaine.com reports Yao Bing Cheng's attorney told a judge he recently returned to China, does not plan to come back to the U.S. Police have connected Cheng to their raid of a home in Skowhegan in 2024, where they found nearly 5,000

0: 1,000 cannabis plants. Chang faces felony drug trafficking and marijuana cultivation charges should he ever return to the U.S. Body of an 84-year-old boater missing for more than a week has been found in the waters near Blue Hill. James Canry of Virginia and Blue Hill had gone missing on September 20th when investigators believe he fell off his boat into the water. Police searched for days using boats, aircraft, and underwater vehicles, but were not able to find him. Canry's body was finally recovered Tuesday after a 911 caller spotted a body in the water near Blue Hill, about 5 miles from where Canry disappeared. Maine Congresswoman Shelley Pingree is pushing a bill to protect monuments to U.S. presidents.
1: The bill introduced by Pingree and a House colleague from Oregon would require an act of Congress for demolishing monuments like the Lincoln Memorial or the Kennedy Center. That is, President Trump has threatened to demolish the Kennedy Center unless he can add his name to the building. This month, a federal judge ruled the president can't tear down the Kennedy Center without 30 days' notice. I'm Frankie Azzarata, News Radio WGAN.
0: Maine congressional candidate Paula Page recruiting fellow Republicans from Washington, D.C. to climb in on fraud in the Medicaid system. LePage welcomed Minnesota Congressman Tom Emmer to a discussion on the topic Tuesday.
2: So people from the federal government, my future colleagues, can listen to some people that have been dealing with fraud here in our state.
0: CBS 13 News reports the Mills administration has pushed back against claims of widespread fraud. LePage is running against state auditor Matt Dunlap to represent Maine's 2nd District. Well, there's new affordable senior housing now open in Westbrook. Press Herald reports CV Crossing has more than 60 one-bedroom apartments for households with at least one senior. Five-story building is owned and operated by Avesta Housing, which is the largest owner and operator of affordable housing in northern New England. Avesta manages more than 100 affordable, subsidized, and mixed-income communities in Maine and New Hampshire. WGAN News Time is 8:06. Checking the markets now from yesterday, Tuesday. Dow down by 131. S&P lower by 12. NASDAQ was down by 22. Stock futures right now this morning. Dow is barely off by just 9. S&P barely positive by 1. And the NASDAQ is down by 23. Check in sports.
3: Last night in Game 1 of the American League Wild Card Series, the Boston Red Sox were bombarded by the New York Yankees 9-0. Cam Slitler dominated the Sox again, going 6 1/3 with 10 strikeouts, giving up 2 hits and throwing an unheard of nowadays 117 pitches. Ben Rice had a night, hitting 2 homers, including a grand slam for a 6 RBI night. Tonight, the Sox will go with Sonny Gray on the hill to try to keep their 2026 going, while the Yanks go with Max Fried. Also last night, the Boston Bruins won their 11th straight home opener, tying an NHL record by beating the New York Rangers 3-0. Andy Mountain, News Radio, WGAN.
0: And checking you back with the forecast with meteorologist Joe Lundberg.
4: Clouds and some breaks of sunshine today. Our high 66, partly to mostly cloudy tonight with a low of 52. Tomorrow, intervals of clouds and sunshine and a bit warmer in the afternoon, the high 71.
0: We are at 58 right now in Portland at 8:08. Next high tide of Portland Harbor is coming up at 2:02 this afternoon. I'm Jason Taylor. 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

0: 808 WGAN Morning News. It is Wednesday morning. And at this time every Wednesday, we get an opportunity to talk with our Eye on Politics team. And we always appreciate them being with us. And they are. We now have Eric Lusk and Keith Mestrich with us. Gentlemen, how are you this morning?
1: It's good to be appreciated, Matt.
0: Indeed.
2: Oh, I've got to put away my Uncle Ben's rice. I've been eating too much of it.
0: Well, guys, let's jump right into it. Last week was very Senate race, was it not? You had, continued fallout and back and forth over the ProPublica piece. Lots of campaign activity. You had Susan Collins joining Howie Carr, making speeches, etc. It's certainly heating up there, and you see that on your TV as well. So my question to you gentlemen is status check on where we're sitting. I'll begin with you, Keith. How is the Senate race to your eyes right now?
1: Well, a lot going on last week. That's

0: for sure. Probably all in all, we're still sitting at a tie, I guess, is what the real thing is. We saw a lot of polling come out recently. We saw a little bit of contradictory polling, but all within the margin of error, all which indicates that this race continues to be neck and neck. I'm a little surprised I guess I shouldn't be, but I'm a little surprised at the staying power of the ProPublica piece. It seems to have been in a now a little bit more than a week-long news cycle. I think there's even some op-ed pieces in the morning papers today that keeps that story going. I hear in the ground rumblings about that and rumblings of discontent, and that this is something that is moving voters some. It's a little hard for me to tell. It's a complicated story, so it's a little hard for me to tell how much impact it's having. But it's not helping Susan Collins at all. That's for sure. And maybe it moves, as we were talking last week, a couple of points on this whole thing. But I think if there's going to be any movement left in this race at all, it's going to come down to the four debates that we're going to have. And I think that is a great opportunity, really, for Troy Jackson to show that he has what it takes to represent the state here and to do it. I think that's the last remaining, unless there's some October surprise bombshell that we haven't seen. I think that's the last remaining moment for persuasion here. Otherwise, as we've been saying for weeks and weeks, this is a turnout race. Whichever party turns their people out the most is going to win this thing.
1: All right, Eric Lusk, your eyes on politics here for the Senate race. What do you think?
2: If I were going to run a demonstrably false hit piece on Susan Collins, I wouldn't have done it 7 or 8 weeks from Election Day. I would have waited. I would have sat on it a bit longer, because then being able to come out and refute the story and show how this was basically somebody making up a story in order to get himself a better sentence when it came time to for the judge to put him in jail, not put him in jail, strip him of his net worth or not, it wouldn't have been so easy to come out and say, this is a hit job. So if you are familiar with how a lot of these pollsters come out and have a political bias to them, if you are familiar with how media, especially from the legacy left, are dying for stories to smear the Republican, yeah, this is all a part of that. I think they went with it too quickly, and soon we're going to get back to figuring out that a lot of the malaise, a lot of the economic malaise that is hitting Maine, that isn't hitting a New Hampshire, that is not hitting a Florida, that is not hitting any number of other states, is very much a product of the legislation put forward by Troy Jackson. If I look at high insurance premiums relative to what's next door in New Hampshire, if I look at the cost of electricity, Troy Jackson had a hand in every part of it over a period of decades. So the debate should be entertaining. You don't get as much impact on the polling in broad terms, but it certainly can move a couple of percent. But I still don't think that Troy Jackson is going to be able to hold serve with Susan Collins when they really get going in a debate.
1: Obviously, the ProPublica thing was a dominant story here, and you guys both sort of referenced it here a little bit. I'm curious about, you know, what effect that will really have on the race. And I think, you know, you guys both sort of danced around that a little bit. I mean, ultimately, will it matter at all? Or has it been washed away into the sea of negativity that this race has ultimately turned into? What do you think, Keith?
0: I think it's yet to be determined. You know, the crosstabs in the New York Times Santa poll were pretty interesting. It still shows a couple of candidates with high levels of unfavorables. It does show Susan Collins, really registering on what she can deliver for Maine. It does show that her campaign, I think, to paint Jackson as a corrupt politician has had some effect. I'm not trying to dodge your question. I'm getting at it. And I think the Jackson campaign, what they need to do here is they need to turn the table on that. And can they do that effectively by using the allegations in this ProPublica piece to sort of say, well, maybe it's Susan Collins who's the dirty politician here, and sort of tap into those sentiments of unfavorability that she clearly has, and do that. Can they do that effectively? I haven't seen them do that yet. And I think, yeah, I think they need to press the case harder on that, maybe in some hard-hitting ads or some other things that they do. And if that can be executed effectively, I think it can actually move. Garrett's right. There's a few percentage points that can move, but I think that they can do that. And then they continue to need to press the point on tying her to the Trump administration and the unpopularity of the Trump administration. If the Jackson campaign can do those two things effectively, I think he still has a shot to win this thing.
1: And Eric, your thought on that?
2: Will the ProPublica piece change any minds? I doubt it. Could it affect turnout? Yeah, it might have an opportunity to affect turnout. And you cannot put on YouTube, you cannot go on Facebook, you can't turn around without seeing a smear Jackson, smear Collins, pro Jackson, pro Collins advertisement. The gubernatorial race advertising is also picking up. This would be a great time to own a radio station or a TV station. I can't get away from it anymore. I've kind of given up on watching YouTube without paying to get a filter to make it go away. Will that story with ProPublica change turnout? Will the story of Troy Jackson having all kinds of connections to lobbying entities while he was Senate president have an impact on turnout? Will it change minds? I think that story might have more of an opportunity to change some minds.
1: Before I leave the Senate race, there was a little bit of a gaffe that took place with Troy Jackson recently. He's been going to these events, and it's interesting that some of the people in the crowd are really focusing in on the Israel-Gaza thing and asking him about it and have been pressing him to call it a genocide. He gave an interview to NBC News here in Portland yesterday that ultimately he had the following to say about that conflict. It's unfortunate that there are people here in Maine that don't like to use that term, and genocide is the term he's talking about, only because they're Jewish and what that means to them with the Holocaust. Immediately takes social media by fire because, of course, it does. Definitely a gaffe, not something you would want to say. And I think if you're a Jewish voter, that's a little bit weird. But I'm wondering whether or not things like this even matter, too. I mean, that's the question to you, Keith. And I guess maybe it's my theme through many of these questions. You know, at this point, with this pie so baked, you know, does a gaffe, does a debate, does a ProPublica hit piece, etc., does any of this stuff really move the needle, or are we already set in?
0: I don't think the Israeli-Gaza piece is the biggest issue in the state of Maine. So that gaffe probably may influence a few people. I doubt that anybody that was really super offended by that around this issue is probably going to change their vote very much on that issue. I think you'd have to have, at this point, for something to really move the electorate, I think you'd have to have something pretty large. Some of these issues, I think, can move a percentage point here, a percentage point there. If the ProPublica corruption piece moves a little bit more, maybe that has some ability to move a little bit more, like I said, if it's pressed effectively by the campaign. But at this point, we've been saying this, I think, for weeks. We are dug in here. We're dug in at 47, 47, 48, 48, whatever it is. The polling's been consistent for months and months. I think there's a handful of people left in the state of Maine who haven't made up their mind. The question is who turns out to vote, and how motivated is the Democratic base to come out and vote and send the Trump administration a message? That has been high levels of motivation throughout the summer. Will it continue through October? I think ballots go out next week, if I'm not mistaken. So people are going to start voting here, and it is really which side here turns out in droves that will decide the Senate race, much more so than the other marquee race, I think, in this state. But this one's going to really depend on who turns out.
1: Eric, your thoughts?
2: How the Democrat Party became the party of turning a blind eye to anti-Semitism is a mystery to me. But here we are. And I believe that gaffe by Troy Jackson may not change any minds, but it may change fundraising efforts on behalf of Democrats and in favor of Republicans. And that might be what pushes some more get out the vote efforts. The money is going to go where it is most ticked off and where it is most in favor of some kind of change. And I think Troy Jackson and the Democrat Party and at large is really working very hard to lose the Jewish vote. It's remarkable to see.
1: All right, let's turn our attention to the gubernatorial race. Obviously, that one continues on just like the Senate race does. More new polling that came out last week, obviously, showing the race more or less stable from what we have seen thus far. What's your take on that right now, Keith?
0: I need to give Bobby Charles a little credit this week for trying to find something to grab onto that excites the electorate here. He's throwing out a couple of different ideas here. I think he recognizes that he's way behind. He's been on any measure of the case, whether it's just the polling results or the money race, right? And to the extent that money measures something, he's getting thumped in that race. And I think he's desperately trying to find something that excites the electorate here. I don't think he's found it yet. And Hannah Pinkney continues to just sort of steadily press her case. I think she's got a new ad on TV now focusing on the housing issue and other things. I think she's responding to some of the criticism that Eric has put out, that she's just a repeat of the Mills administration. I think she's showing that she's got some new initiatives, particularly in housing, around people's ability to buy their own mobile home parks and some other things. So I think she's clearly trying to sort of respond to that critique, and that she's just not Mills 2.0 or 3.0 and doing that. So she's pressing the case. And I still continue to be confused here how Rick Bennett seems to get zero traction in this race.
1: When you have $91,000 on hand, I mean, well, he can be that guy.
0: But a lot of signs. He's got the he's winning the sign war little bit on Route 1, at least. It's interesting.
1: As I've always told political operatives, signs don't vote.
0: Signs don't vote. Well, tell David Jones that, right? Yeah. That sign got him 2% in the primary. So that's clear. But I'm just continue to be confused that he gets zero traction. This race, I think, just continues to march on. Charles looking hard to find something to distinguish himself, hasn't found it yet.
1: All right, back to you, Eric. Your thoughts on the gubernatorial race right now?
2: I think Bobby Charles is beginning to get more name recognition, which is where a lot of this begins. Hannah Pingree starts the race staked to a lead thanks to her mom having created some name recognition. Then Hannah Pingree goes ahead and she works in the state legislature. She is part of a larger network. Then she can tap into the Mills administration donors. And Bobby Charles is, for the most part, moving from a standing start. He has to focus on some pretty obvious affordability issues. Health insurance is less affordable in the state of Maine. Electricity is less affordable in the state of Maine. Kids are more poorly educated in the state of Maine than in the rest of New England. And how is Hannah Pingree going to change any of that? She already had 6 years in the Mills administration. Apparently, she didn't really improve things well enough to the point that we could say there's some real success going on. And I believe she was connected to housing, to housing efforts in the state of Maine. How did that work? And why is it going to be any better next time? Got it. All of that makes good sense, but people are going to have to be willing to pay for Bobby Charles to get the microphone, and probably the best chance he's going to have to do that is going to be in a couple of debates that are going to be coming up. But by that time, a lot of people will have already voted. A lot of the voting cows are already out of the barn. Will he be able to make enough impact at a debate? It's not likely.
1: All right. One of the things talked about in that gubernatorial contest is the price of energy, and particularly the price of oil, home heating oil, you know, fuel for your car, et cetera, et cetera, et cetera. Turning our attention to the national scene here, that is something that is affecting all races around the country to varying degrees, obviously. The Donald Trump administration has been talking about trying to make a deal with Iran. Iran making demands. Seems like it's still stuck and it's not going anywhere. And frankly, at this point, even if they did make one, it's probably not going to affect the price of oil too much by the election day. So your thoughts on the national environment as it is right now, Keith, how is that going to affect Maine specifically and the rest of the country? Is this building into the crest of a big blue wave? Is that a little overblown? What do you think about what's happening out there nationally?
0: Here's my wild card issue for you. It's not just how many people pay $6 a gallon for gas in California or in diesel fuel or whatever. The wild card issue for me in the state of Maine is how many people before election day or before they cast their ballot get their oil tank filled up and they get a $1,000 bill when that oil truck leaves. And I think when they get that, they are going to blame Donald Trump and the war in Iran, and that could actually be something that actually motivates people and moves people to vote. And people, that's happening now. I talked to somebody yesterday who got a $1,000 bill filling up their oil tank, and they were pretty predisposed to vote against Susan Collins already anyway, so it probably didn't move them. But I think it could be a little bit of a wild card here. I think cost of energy may be the single biggest issue in this election this year.
1: Eric, your thoughts on how that may or may not be affecting votes here in Maine and beyond?
2: The media, the legacy media in Maine, the legacy media across the country is not going to let you know crime is hitting new lows, unemployment hitting new lows, GDP growth is probably going to clock in at 5% for the third quarter of this year, fentanyl deaths way down, and you've got a president who is dealing with the outcome of the Biden administration shutting down the XL Keystone Pipeline, 13 more refineries, on and on you go down the line. Yes, Trump is going to wind up being held accountable for doing something with Iran that no other president has been willing to do, which is to say, you don't get to have a nuclear weapon and we're going to back it up using force if we have to. So, yes, it is going to be an issue. And the question is going to be, can the Trump administration and candidates point out how well things are actually working if you don't listen to the legacy media?
1: And that, gentlemen, sadly, is where we have to end because we are out of time. Appreciate it as always, Keith and Eric. And next week we'll be one inch closer to the election day. So it's almost over, guys.
0: Thanks, Pat.
1: It's almost
2: Enjoy
1: over.
2: Enjoy the playoffs tonight.
1: I will not. Not after last night, Eric. Thanks a lot. Good God. Appreciate it, guys.
0: See you guys.
1: See you later. All right. So we got just about 30 seconds left here in this particular segment. When we come back on the other side, though, we will have, I think, nothing but opportunities for you to weigh in and be a part of the show. 879-9426. That's the phone number. Text line is also open, so go ahead and give us a buzz there. And you can email me, matt@wgan.com. All great ways of contacting the show as usual. I'll get into some of the stuff that I have not touched on yet here this morning. There's actually a fair amount of it, but we can also talk about whatever is on your mind. That is the point of calls, after all. And as Danny likes to remind me, this is Wednesday, so we're going to be picking our caller of the week tomorrow. Now's a great time to make your move. Get in the door here a little bit. Get your foot in the door. So go ahead and give us a buzz. 879-9426. Let's take a break. Be right back with more in just a moment on WGAN.
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5: Troy Jackson blames health insurance costs on Washington, D.C. But in New Hampshire, a typical ACA health insurance plan costs about $400 a month. Walk across the border into Maine, and that same plan costs more than $700. That's $300 more a month, 77% higher in Maine. That's not Washington, that's Augusta. And policies put in place while Troy Jackson was Maine's number two elected official. But it gets worse. Before Troy Jackson became Senate president, we paid less for electricity than New Hampshire. Today,

0: we pay a lot more. Under Jackson, Maine's electric rates went up twice as fast as New Hampshire's. And to top it off, New Hampshire has the 49th lowest tax burden in America. Maine has the 5th highest tax burden. It's simple. Troy Jackson supported the policies that make Maine more expensive, and you're paying the price.
1: I'm Susan Collins, candidate for U.S. Senate, and I've approved this message.
0: Paid for by Collins for Senator.
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6: I'm Sherry Preston. On the ground right now in Saudi Arabia, a plane that was flying from Dubai to Tel Aviv when it suddenly signaled a possible hijacking. It plunged from 34,000 feet to 16,000 in just 3 minutes. Israeli officials telling ABC it's being investigated as a possible terror incident. Passengers telling Israeli media it appears the pilot and co-pilot were fighting. President Trump meeting with tech industry leaders, and they signed off on an agreement to largely allow AI companies to regulate themselves. ABC's Hannah Bataa.
7: Senator Elizabeth Warren called self-regulation a recipe for disaster. Republicans pushing back, too. Senator Josh Hawley says he's proposing a bill that would let prosecutors bring criminal charges against AI companies whose agents break the law. But the president's former AI czar says waiting for Congress would take too long.
6: Worries about flooding from Arizona to Illinois with storms rolling through, fueled in part from the remnants of Hurricane Polo. This is ABC News.
8: 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A temporary ban on data centers in Saco has been extended another couple of months. It comes after a two-month ban was enacted in August to give the city time to update city code to include rules for data centers. Press Herald reporting the current code does not provide protections from possible negative impacts of data centers. This new move by Saco comes after Bangor also extended a ban on data centers for another 6 months there in a city council vote this week. A man wanted in a string of weekend burglaries in Jay is now in custody after a manhunt. Police say 43-year-old Craig Tracy stole a car in Jay on Saturday before ramming a police cruiser and fleeing the scene. Officers say Tracy ditched that stolen vehicle and then stole an ATV during a chase. Tracy has since been taken into custody on multiple warrants. A pregnant Lincoln County woman who's challenging the closure of the maternity ward at Lincoln Hospital has amended her lawsuit to include new violations. The original lawsuit from Corinna Stumm was seeking to stop the hospital's board from voting on the closure, which the board went through with last month. The updated complaint claims Lincoln Hospital failed to consider the impact of eliminating the maternity ward, which is required for their tax-exempt status, and claims the hospital is violating the Affordable Care Act. Maine Senator Susan Collins is grilling the Trump administration about its recent rollout of taxpayer-funded TV ads. Collins has asked the White House for a full accounting of any money used to make the ads, which glorify President Trump. One is identical to a Trump campaign ad from 2024 with a new tag saying it's paid for by the U.S. government. Collins heads the Senate Appropriations Committee, which oversees government spending. Some legal experts say the ads violate federal law. President Trump's proposed Golden Dome missile defense system is now facing scrutiny from Maine Senator Angus King, who is questioning its $185 billion price tag.
9: The most serious national security threat facing this country today is the 40. 40-

0: $6 trillion debt. So we can't just say, well, this is important and we're going to spend whatever it takes.
1: CBS 13 News reports the cost of the Golden Dome has gone up by 50% from the Trump administration's initial estimates. Trump says he wants the missile defense system in place before he leaves office. WGAN News Time, 8:34. Let's check the markets. Dow from yesterday, Tuesday, down by 131. S&P was lower by 12. NASDAQ off by 22. Stock futures this morning, currently they are off fairly close to neutral still. Dow down by only 7. S&P up by only 1. NASDAQ is down by 51. Checking sports.
2: Last night in Game 1 of the American League Wild Card Series, the Boston Red Sox were bombarded by the New York Yankees 9-0. Cam Slitler dominated the Sox again, going 6 1/3 with 10 strikeouts, giving up 2 hits and throwing an unheard of nowadays 117 pitches. Ben Rice had a night, hitting 2 homers, including a grand slam for a 6 RBI night. Tonight, the Sox will go with Sonny Gray on the hill to try to keep their 2026 going, while the Yanks go with Max Fried. Also last night, the Boston Bruins won their 11th straight home opener, tying an NHL record by beating the New York Rangers 3-0. Andy Mountain News Radio, WGAN.
1: And you're accurate with the forecast, Joe Lindbergh.
3: Clouds and some breaks of sunshine today. Our high 66, partly to mostly cloudy tonight with a low of 52. Tomorrow, intervals of clouds and sunshine and a bit warmer in the afternoon, the high 71.
1: 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Next high tide of Portland Harbor, 2:02 this afternoon. 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

All right, we're back. It's 8:36 WGAN Morning News. And I appreciate you listening. So go ahead and give us a call right now. I've told you many times what the number is, 879-9426. Let's use it and get you in the door here. And again, you can talk about anything that you want to, including but not limited to the things I want to talk about. I've covered a lot of ground here this morning, from the Troy Jackson gaffe about genocide all the way to Jack Smith and his appearance on Capitol Hill and everything in between. Let's do a few other things here, too. You've heard this on a few of the news breaks, but a Democratic state lawmaker said on Tuesday that Governor Janet Mills blocked the Maine Department of Transportation from hiring her because she endorsed independent Rick Bennett in the gubernatorial race. In response to the claims from Representative Lydia Crafts, a spokesperson for the governor said in a brief written statement that Mills believes such hiring decisions should be made by the next governor after she leaves the Blaine House in January. Nonetheless, Crafts' remarks added a bit of drama to the gubernatorial race that has otherwise felt sleepy due to the Democratic candidate Hannah Pingree leading Bennett and Bobby Charles by double digits in public polling. Crafts, a Newcastle Democrat who is not seeking re-election this year after serving three terms in the Maine House of Representatives, told reporters during a Tuesday morning media gaggle in Augusta that the Department of Transportation officials approached her earlier this year to tell her to consider applying for a government affairs-related position after she shared her plans not to run for office again. Crafts, who works as a mental health therapist, had co-chaired the legislature's transportation committee. Crafts is 43, and she said that she applied for the job after it was posted and made it through two rounds of interviews alongside other candidates. Crafts said that Maine DOT Commissioner Dale Doughty and his department told her in late August that they viewed her as the most qualified candidate. But Crafts said that Doughty and the department informed her that Mills had blocked her hire. Crafts told the Portland Press-Herald that Doughty said that he had tried multiple times to receive approval to hire her, but that he couldn't do anything else. Crafts claimed that Mills blocked the hiring because of Crafts' decision earlier this year to endorse Bennett, a former Republican state senator from Oxford, in the gubernatorial race against Pingree, a former Maine House speaker from North Haven, as well as Charles, a Leeds lawyer from obviously Maine. Mills is termed out of office and has endorsed Pingree, as we all know, which is the least surprising thing in the world since Hannah Pingree basically is Janet Mills. She led the Policy Office of the Future, Innovation in the Future, and is the daughter of Representative Shelley Pingree. Quote, "I believed I was being punished for exercising my political independence," Kraft said on Tuesday. "I spoke up for my values, stood for what I believe in, and was swiftly punished for stepping out of line." Now, that would be very out of character for the Mills administration, wouldn't it? They don't ever do things like that. They're not extraordinarily catty about this kind of thing, are they? No, they definitely don't have a yellow tablet somewhere where they're putting down their list of political enemies and people who have betrayed them and then trying to find ways of screwing those people, because there's no evidence that they've ever done that. You know, I want Rick Tyler's sarcasm detector. Can we get that, Danny? Can we work on that sound? I'd like to, because hopefully it's coming through in my voice. I don't know, not everybody gets my sarcasm sometimes, but no, this is exactly what Janet Mills does. Can I prove that she actually did that because of this particular decision by Crafts to betray the team and endorse Bennett? I cannot prove that, no. Do I suspect she's right? I do indeed. I do indeed, friends, suspect that she's right here. They have an easy out, right? I'm sure the spokesperson, when they said, hey, we just think that the next person should make this decision, you know, that's probably an acceptable enough answer. You can squirm out of your way of not getting in trouble for this. But if there's anybody that's been hired by anyone in the last, say, month or 2 months or three, then I think that sort of invalidates the argument, don't you? Because why Crafts is a no, but someone else is a yes. I don't know. I don't care. I mean, like, I really don't care about any of these people. So where they get jobs sucking off the government teat does not bug me in the least bit. And if somebody loses said job, well, like one less bureaucrat for a little while, that's not a bad thing. But it does indicate the level of political vindictiveness that this cabal of
Sopranos-esque mobsters that is in charge of your government has basically been operating under for the last 8 years. This is exactly how they do things. And it is something I was told was just not what happened in Maine for so many years. For so many years, this wasn't Maine politics. Well, it is. It's what you voted for. It's what you voted for, and shame on you. This is what you got. You were bamboozled by this woman into thinking that she was a moderate, centrist, reasonable person who wasn't going to be pushing the envelope on crazy liberal ideas and wasn't going to go whole hog into this progressive nonsense. And, by the way, that she was also a pleasant, grand, motherly woman that was going to be, you know, sort of looking over Maine and looking out for our best interests everywhere. And isn't she nice and isn't she sweet when she's not? You know, the irony of all this stuff here is that Mills came to power basically trying to be the anti-LePage. She accused LePage of being a bare-knuckles political operator, a mean guy. Aren't you sick of all the scandal and all the political gamesmanship and everything else, which was always a mischaracterization of what you saw in the LePage years, but whatever, fair enough. And she said, I'll be different. I'm going to work with my colleagues on the other side, and I'm going to come to an agreement on things like the budget. I'm not going to push the envelope on crazy stuff like abortion law or whatever. And almost every single thing she promised to not do, she has done. From raising your taxes to pushing said envelope to not at all working with anyone on the other side because she hasn't had to and she didn't need to and didn't want to. She lied directly to your face. And, you know, it is one of the things about this election cycle that bothers me. Do I get bothered that the candidate that I'm probably going to vote for is not going to win? I don't love that, obviously, if that ends up taking place. If my chosen person loses, that sucks. I really want my guy or gal to win. I always do, and so do you. Everyone does, right? But I can move on. I can live with it. It happens, you know. You can't always get what you want, as the song said. And I've made my peace with that. But what does bug me is that there is no accountability, no recompense, no punishment for lying to you so obviously and directly. People who do what Mills have done in her time in office deserve to be handed a loss and an embarrassing one, a humiliating one, because it is the thing that will basically inspire better behavior. If you lie to the people of Maine, like she has in an undeniable, I can prove it in a court of law beyond a reasonable doubt kind of way, if you do that, they cannot be rewarded. They cannot, because if they are, if the people

0: who have run the train off the track are rewarded with more power. And the message that is sent to them is, it's fine, don't worry, I love being lied to. Then they will only do it to you more and in more egregious ways. They must be taught a lesson. And if they aren't taught a lesson, they will just keep going. Now, will the lesson taught to them ultimately change behavior? It may not. It often doesn't. But it's the only thing that can. Fear of losing is the only thing that changes behavior in politics. I mean, you go back to, say, the Reagan administration, right? You had the Democrats did fairly well up through the Nixon administration into Carter. Carter ends up winning after Watergate, right? Democrats, the Watergate babies come in. They have Congress. Everything's shiny and happy and good and great and socialism, yay. Back then, it's just a pretty unbroken line of success from the end of World War II. Then you have Ronald Reagan. Ronald Reagan obliterates them, absolutely destroys them. And not only destroys them electorally, but also politically speaking, too. He ran circles around Tip O'Neill. He ended up getting his tax cuts with the Democratic Congress. Just completely embarrasses them. And, of course, the Senate flips to be Republican, too, at that time. So it was a real change in the country. Did that change? Did that cause the Democrats to rethink the old labor union socialism kind of stuff? No, it did not. Reagan then humiliates them even worse in his reelect. It was so boring. You should go look up the YouTubes of election night coverage at NBC, CBS, ABC. And, like, they called the race at like 8 o'clock. They're like, okay, this is bad. This is, wow. Wow, it's bad. You know, you put up Walter Mondale. That's telling you didn't learn anything, right? So that of course, caused them to learn their lesson, right? No, it didn't. No, it didn't. Next election cycle, they run Michael Dukakis. They still go into the labor union socialism crap. And they lose a humiliating third landslide loss in a row. Then, finally, the message sinks into them. Oh, maybe they just don't like this. Maybe we should give them something else. And they turned to Bill Clinton. They turned to third-way politics, moderation, blue dogs, centrism. They embraced market reforms and free markets and such and so forth. They abandoned the socialism and the labor union stuff almost entirely, and they pretended like they were Reagan with a heart. That's what they did. And wouldn't you know it, it worked. And that was another lesson, right? It's like, oh, that didn't work. Oh, this did. Let's be that for a while. And so they were. So my point here in my thesis of my talk is that if you are ever going to get better results in Maine, you must punish people for not only bad results, which you have gotten a lot of, but also for lying directly to your face. You have to get the thugs and these mobsters that are in Augusta out and put someone else in. Now, maybe the someone else isn't as good. Maybe they're terrible, too. Maybe they're just slightly less terrible. I don't know. I'm not saying that the alternative is better, because sometimes it isn't and often it isn't. But you still have to punish the people that have broken it so bad if you have any hope of changing anything. Let's go to the phones. Bob in Saco. You are first up, sir. Bob, go ahead.
1: Good morning. Thank you for taking my call. I was listening to a Bobby Charles interview the other day, and he was putting out there about suspending the 30-cent gas tax.
0: Yes, that's part of his plan.
1: And using some of the rainy day fund to pay for that.
0: Yeah, you're talking about his 207 oil plan or whatever it is. Yeah, there's several parts of it, but taking about $200 million out of the rainy day fund and suspending the gas tax and all that stuff is all part of it. Yes.
1: Now there's a part of it that I probably don't understand, and maybe you know and you can help me. But is there really any obligation for the gas stations and the taxi drop 30 cents a gallon? Because it seems to me when the price of a barrel goes up, the prices at the gas station seem to go up within the hour. And then when the price of the barrel goes down, it takes days or weeks for the price to come down. So I don't think there's any actual regulation or price regulation that would make them go down to 30 cents and or keep some of the 30 cents and maybe only go down 15 cents. Is there any regulation that would force them to go down the whole 30 cents?
0: No, definitely not. No, we would be removing the tax, and the hope would be that they would drop the price by at least close to the amount that the tax was, which, you know, economics would tell you that the competitiveness of price would likely do at least some of it. I think you're right to identify like 15 or 20 cents or, you know, maybe 22 cents or something like that, because it would give the same profitability to the gas or to the oil company or to the, I guess, the gas station to sell it at a little bit of an undercut, because ultimately it would give them an advantage over their competitor if they did so, and they'd have more people buying their gas. And so there will be a race to some equilibrium if that tax is gone. But there is definitely no law. There's definitely no regulation that says that they have to. Nope.
1: Okay, then that's kind of like what I thought. And yeah, so it seems to be superficially a great idea, but in practicality, it may not give you the boost that you think you're going to get out of it.
0: I think that's probably fair. Yeah, I think so. And I think that's probably true of many of the plans that you hear from all politicians.
1: All right, thank you.
0: Yeah,
1: I appreciate you answering that for me. Thank you.
0: You bet, Bob. No problem. And actually, I'll go further. I said this yesterday, if you didn't hear. And by the way, Bobby joined us earlier at 7 o'clock. So if you wanted to hear his interview, it's up on the podcast at WGAN.com. But I said it yesterday. Like, I don't like the plan. I give him credit because he's at least giving me an idea. Like, he's trying to do something and he's responding to an actual problem but with an idea. So I respect that and I like that. And there are some things in the plan that I think are fine. The problem I have with it is the rainy day fund. I think that the rainy day fund has been viewed by politicians, including Mills, as a slush fund of free money that they can use to pay for whatever BS crap they want to pay for. And just because it's a like more altruistic or good thing that you want to pay for it with, it still remains inappropriate to take money out of the rainy day fund, because it is a rainy day fund. It is there for budget stabilization. It is there for recessions and a crisis of lost money and so on and so forth. And that's just not what a, hey, we should spend money on some stuff kind of idea is all about. So if you want to do what he's doing, I think you need to find the money somewhere else, which, by the way, cutting some other government departments by a couple $100 million, not a bad thing. Not a bad thing. Maybe do that instead. We are going to take a quick break here, I suppose, and we will come back with more in a moment.
2: Question, Matt.
0: Yes, sir.
2: Are you a fan of the Red Snapper hot dog?
0: I love the Red Snapper hot dog.
2: They are changing.
0: I'm sorry, what?
2: Yeah.
0: Changing what? Are they going to be the yellow snapper?
2: No, the red is going to stay, but dyes are being outlawed.
0: God's sake.
2: So there's a new ingredient.
0: Oh, okay. I can't wait.
2: Yeah, we'll tell you about that coming up here at the top of the hour. Earth-shattering news there, of course. Meanwhile, the National Weather Service will dispatch survey teams today to assess the damage of a possible tornado that struck the Texas Panhandle overnight. ABC will have more on that here, top of the hour. 8:52 right now. We are at 59, overcast in Portland. And you're accurate with the forecast.
3: Clouds and some breaks of sunshine today. Our high 66, partly to mostly cloudy tonight with a low of 52. Tomorrow, intervals of clouds and sunshine and a bit warmer in the afternoon, the high 71. I'm AccuWeather meteorologist Joe Lundberg on Southern Maine's official weather station, News Radio 98.5 FM at AM 560 WGAN.
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0: All right, so keep calling in. Want to maybe have callers finish up the show here. So you are the star of the program if you call 879-9426. Let's start with Michael in Bucksport. Mike, how are you?
9: Doing fine, Matt. Just to have a little fun with you.

0: considering politics. As you know, our Boston Red Sox have to win two in a row.
1: Yes, they do.
0: But the sad thing is, right now they're not hitting. I'm a Sox fan myself. If they don't do it tonight, we know that it's over with. They're just not hitting.
1: No, they're not.
0: They've got injuries, and it's at the wrong time. I'm hoping they'll do it tonight, but this just doesn't look good. That's what I'm saying about that.
1: I think that is a fair assessment, sir. Absolutely.
0: Right. You know, it's too bad. But anyway, Tracy's done a good job this year, and we can always look up to next year if we have any Major League Baseball, if they don't walk out on strike. So,
1: yeah, you're depressing me here a little bit, Michael, I have to tell you, because you're right in both of those instances.
0: Right. You know, I'm just saying, Matt, you know, I'm hoping that they'll move on, but it just doesn't look good right now. So,
1: yeah,
0: that's my comment.
1: That's your take? Yeah.
0: I feel it,
1: Michael. Appreciate your call. And, I mean, you know, you only have to win two games. You only have to win two games. So if they win tonight, anything can happen in Game 3. Remember back to the 2004, obviously, historic comeback of the Boston Red Sox. And when, you know, it's been played a million times on every documentary in particular, but when Kevin Millar is talking to Dan Shaughnessy and he's like, you know, don't let the Sox win tonight, you know, one of the often ignored things about that whole little rant of his was his explanation of how it could go, right? He's like, you know, if we win tonight, then you got Pedro coming up, you got Schilling in Game 6, and then you get to Game 7, anything can happen. I mean, you could go out there for us. He was talking to Shaughnessy, right? Which, okay, let's not get ahead of ourselves. Shaughnessy can't throw a ball. But I think that's the same with this. So if they can find a way, anybody can win any game. I mean, you know, even the worst teams in baseball beat the best teams in baseball plenty throughout the year. They play 162 games, right? So there's any possibility that even though they're not really hitting and they scored zero last night, which was so pathetic, they can still win this game, right? And if they do, then you're sitting at 1-1 and you got a game 3, and you know, I feel good about our pitching overall, not the bullpen from last night. My God, whatever that was. Ugh. But you know, starting pitching for sure has been fine. So I feel decent about your chances in that, even with their shortcomings. So be a little bit more hopeful is what I'm saying. I understand the pessimism, skepticism, and I agree with it. I think that they are probably too hurt, too inconsistent, and there's too many problems with them to really make a true, real deep run. Sadly, after the season they had, they kind of deserve to go deeper than they're probably going to go. But that doesn't mean it can't happen. It doesn't mean it can't happen. And I'm doing everything I can to talk about the Red Sox right now, because if I talk about the Patriots, I am going to start ranting and I am going to be complaining in a way that I don't want to do on the air. That ugly doesn't even begin to describe. I was watching some game tape because I like that stuff. I like watching, you know, sort of breakdowns of how plays are done and stuff like that. And man, some of the stuff, Drake May missed so many throws to wide open people. He's got happy feet. He's uncertain. He's scared. Something's wrong with the man, dude. It's like Mac Jones all over again. Mac Jones has a pretty decent, halfway decent rookie year. Looks pretty good. I think he made the Pro Bowl that year, didn't he?
2: Man, and you're ranting already.
1: Next year. I mean, I'm trying not to. That's why I was talking about the Red Sox. Then the Red Sox are going to lose, and I'll have the Patriots to talk about exclusively. I suppose I'll have to talk about the Bruins. Hey, they won their game last night. Hey, home opener. Woo! There you go. It was nice to see that on TV.
2: That's about the 11th straight year for the Bruins here. So,
1: wow. Congratulations. How about a Stanley Cup, guys? How about a Stanley Cup?
2: Ooh,
1: that would be nice.
2: Tough.
1: Yeah, well, we got a home opener. I don't care. Give me the cup. Want to drink from it. We'll see you tomorrow.
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4: After getting into a car accident, my husband and I were unsure of how to deal with the other insurance company.
5: We made the decision to

0: reach out to the law offices of Joe Bornstein.
1: One phone call got the ball rolling.
0: It was a free evaluation, but it was a big relief.
1: They were easy to work with, and it was clear right away that they cared about our situation.
0: Knowing that we had

0: GDP also growing at a solid 2.2% in the second quarter. A fight between pilots on board a commercial plane traveling from Dubai to Tel Aviv, causing the airline to make an emergency landing in Saudi Arabia overnight. Minutes after a general alert, the plane descended rapidly but was able to land.
1: One telling Israeli Channel 12 News, there were moments when we were sure this was the end. We heard screams and screams, and then we saw that the cockpit was being opened and there was blood there. Now, an Israeli source telling ABC News that Israel is treating this as a possible terror incident. Prime Minister Netanyahu, of course, is being briefed.
0: ABC Chief Foreign Correspondent Ian Pannell. Severe weather stretching across much of the country today, fueled by the remnants of Hurricane Polo. ABC's Jim Ryan says there was even a tornado in the Texas panhandle.
2: As sirens wailed in the darkness, flashes of lightning silhouetted a terrifying sight.
3: Oh, my God!
2: A rope-like tornado stretching to the ground southwest of Amarillo. Even employees at the local National Weather Service office had to shelter in place. The potential twister was accompanied by heavy rain and flash flooding around the city of 200,000.
0: Some 30 million Americans are in line for more possible flooding today from that same line of storms. AI companies signing a pledge to police themselves amid dire warnings from artificial intelligence leaders about the technology. That pledge coming after a four-hour meeting behind closed doors with President Trump at the White House.
4: I believe they're going to be used for the good, and when they're not, we're going to be able to nab them. But there's going to be a tremendous self-policing aspect.
0: The president asked if the new so-called Constitution was at all binding, said it was morally binding. You're listening to ABC News.
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10: 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Well, the heavily publicized super oversized load traveling from Jay to South Portland is now creeping along major main roads and is taking up two lanes of traffic. Mark Bickford of Jay says the load is headed to paper mills in the southeast.
11: So this is the first of the nine big modules that are moving down to Virginia, Louisiana, and Alabama for Package Corp of America.
10: All right. The CBS 13 News reports the load, which is paper mill equipment, is headed to the southeast U.S. It will take 2 days before it arrives to South Portland, traveling along major main roads. Well, there's been no reason given to what caused several rental vehicles to catch fire Tuesday morning in a parking lot of the Portland Jetport. Four rental cars caught fire in the airport's pink lot, and investigators are working to determine the cause. Portland Fire Department was brought in to put out the flames. They say two of those cars were destroyed. No injuries were reported. Trial of a man charged in an illegal marijuana grow in Skowhegan has been called off after he left the U.S. to return to China. Sinfulmean.com reporting that Yao Bin Cheng's attorneys told a judge he recently returned to China, does not plan to come back to the U.S. Police have connected Cheng to their raid of a home in Skowhegan in 2024, where they found nearly 5,000 cannabis plants. Cheng faces felony drug trafficking and marijuana cultivation charges should he ever return to the U.S. South Portland School Board is reconfiguring where elementary students go to school after Kaler School closed permanently in June. The district says it's been 15 years since school boundaries were last adjusted and lots has changed since then. The school board says the committee involved in the process is made up of parents, educators, and staff. Meeting was held on that plan last night. Another one scheduled for tomorrow. Elementary school configuration. Reconfiguration is going to take place in South Portland in September of next year. Bain's last remaining producer of the state's famous Red Snapper hot dogs, changing its process in advance of a federal ban on artificial red dye foods. W.A. Bain and Sons in Bangor is now using Carmine

0: extract in place of artificial dye in its iconic hot dogs. Carmen extract, by the way, is a natural colorant which is made from dried and crushed insects. Bangor Daily News reports the newly formulated Red Snapper is going to be in retail stores in the next week or two. AccuWeather forecast now. Here's meteorologist Joe Lundberg.
1: Clouds and some breaks of sunshine today. Our high 66, partly to mostly cloudy tonight with a low of 52. Tomorrow, intervals of clouds and sunshine and a bit warmer in the afternoon, the high 71.
0: 59 in Portland at 9:06. Next high tide of Portland Harbor is coming up at 2:02 this afternoon. I'm Jason Taylor. 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
3: Speaking of that Senate race, it was sort of inevitable, and I've been saying for a while that the biggest gift that the Democrats have related to Troy Jackson being their candidate in the U.S. Senate race is that it is a shorter schedule for him. Because he replaced Graham Platner and did so as late as humanly possible before you couldn't replace him anymore, it's frankly just a limited campaign. It's not quite Kamala Harris for, what was hers, 100 days or something like that?
0: Oh, was it something like that, yeah. It was
3: not quite that.
0: Really truncated, yeah.
3: It was short.
0: Yeah.
3: This is also short, just not quite that short, but still short. My supposition, of course, is that Jackson is a buffoon, and if you gave him more time, he would find many ways of stepping on his own feet and flopping over, which is one of the reasons why he always fails. I mean, this is not the first attempt of his to run for higher office, and it doesn't ever go good, and that's one of the reasons why. Well, here we go. It is September 30th, and we've got our first whopper, I think. Maine Democratic Senate nominee Troy Jackson has accused Israel of genocide in Gaza and affirmed that he will not vote in favor of U.S. military aid to the Jewish state if he wins the upcoming November election. That's not unusual. The genocide accusation is not unusual. You hear that from basically every single candidate who's on the left of American politics these days. It's ridiculous. Of course, it's preposterous. The numbers don't support it. The intent doesn't support it. It's just what you're expected to genuflect to the crowd and say if you are running for office. And so he's happy to do that because what matters to Jackson is power, and he wants to win. And if he irritates his left-wing audience, he can't do that. So he'll tell them anything that they need to. Here's the thing, though. He also said, and I quote, it's unfortunate that there are people here in Maine that don't like to use that term, genocide, only because they're Jewish and what that means to them with the Holocaust. Yeah. He actually said that. It's unfortunate that Jewish Mainers reject the genocide label for the war in Gaza because of that pesky little Holocaust thing. You know, get over it, Jews. I mean, it was a long time ago, that Holocaust. By the way, it is actually sort of illustrative to demonstrate the difference between an actual Holocaust and what's going on in Gaza. You can, and you should, you know, whatever you feel about that particular conflict, that's up to you. You think it's horrible. You think the Jewish state is acting improperly. That's entirely fine. That's an appropriate opinion to have if you have it. Knock yourself out. Don't particularly care. But a genocide is a very specific term. It means something. And it requires certain things to happen in order for it to actually be a thing. It just does. And if you want to, you know, play pretend and just use the word because it makes you feel better, then knock yourself out. But a genocide is the direct, specific targeting of an ethnicity to ultimately exterminate it, to try to get rid of it, to take it away, to no longer have it. And whatever you want to say about that war, the number of people that have been killed in Gaza, the number of people that have died in Gaza, intentionally targeted, and the purpose of what they're doing, etc., is so hilariously small.
0: Yeah.
3: Compared to what an actual genocide looks like.
0: That was a big Bill Maher sketch a couple of weeks ago.
3: I mean, it's also the truth. I mean, it just, you look at the numbers of it. It's
0: 75,000 versus 6 million.
3: Like, I don't understand the left at all because it's, again, as I just said, if you don't like what Israel's doing and you think the war is unjust and you think that they're being inhumane to anybody in Gaza who they're, you know, while they're, you know, pursuing the terrorists and all that other stuff, all of those things are legitimate opinions. You can easily say that Israel is engaging in a disgusting campaign that is hurting people and, you know, creating refugees and whatever else. But they insist

0: on using the word genocide. They insist on it because it makes it worse. And by the way, because of all the Jew hatred that's in the Democratic Party right now, which is significant, I must tell you. And sadly, it's also getting more significant in the Republican Party, too, which disturbs me greatly. Regardless, though, that's why they insist on it, because you have taken sides if you're on America's left these days. And your side is basically what you perceive to be the picked on minority population of any sort of group. And in this case, you think that's the Palestinians. You think that's Muslims. You think that's, you know, it's intersectionality gone wrong is what it is. So if you are going to say something against the Israeli state, you can't just say they're wrong, they're doing something bad, I don't like what they're doing, it's immoral or, you know, unethical or whatever. You can't just say that, because that's not strong enough. You have to invent something that is not happening by any definition of the word at all. None fits what's going on there, even if you don't like what they're doing. But you have to say that because it means they're the worst people ever. And that's what the goal is here, is to portray Israel and, frankly, the Jews that support it as absolutely abhorrent monsters, which, I'm sorry, has a little ring of 1930s, Europe and America to me.
1: Well, it does sound like your beef is with the term genocide, though, Matt.
0: No, my beef is not with opposing the Israeli conflict in Gaza. My beef is with, as you do that, your Jew hatred comes out and you start inventing ridiculous terminologies for what's going on there because you want to hate them as much as humanly possible. I think that's ridiculous. But, you know, Jackson, you know, it's one thing to use genocide yourself. It's ridiculous. It's childish. It's pathetic. It's stupid. And it's exactly what I expect out of a moron like him. But on top of that, to say that there are, and again, I'll quote it, there are people here in Maine that don't like to use that term only because they're Jewish and what that means to them with the Holocaust. I mean, this is the Troy Jackson I know. This is the Troy Jackson I've seen for 20 years. The one who gets way over his skis, is trying desperately to suck up to his crowd, and ends up saying things that are unbelievably stupid. Unbelievably stupid. And honestly, if you're a Jewish voter in Maine, this is a revelation of what he thinks about you. You, and frankly, I don't even know if that's true, because I think he's sucking up to the crowd. So I don't know what he really thinks, but I don't care. He says what he says, so I'm going to go with it. And he says that you're basically unwilling to call it out as a genocide because, you know, that whole pesky Holocaust thing. And, you know, take that and make your decisions however you'd like to. Just throwing that out there for your consumption, friends.
2: This is the WGAN Morning News Overtime.
0: When I was walking in, I did hear the story on the big bill from Congresswoman Shelley Pingree in her eternal search to finally get something done after 20 years of being in Congress and probably not succeeding nonetheless. Congresswoman Shelley Pingree has introduced a bill to protect official monuments to former U.S. presidents. And I have a question about this, because we all know what it's about. Although she attempts to try to make it sort of neutral and broad, because it's about so much more. It's like protecting the Lincoln Memorial or the Jefferson Memorial or the Kennedy Center, right? It's like, oh, I see what you're doing, Shelley. I see what you're doing. Yeah, Donald Trump threatened to tear it down. He's been screwing with the name. So that's what your target really is. So you're trying to get the glow of Lincoln and Jefferson in your statement while you actually target what the president's doing on the Kennedy Center. I see what you're doing. Yes. Highly nonpartisan of you. Anyway, the bill was blocked by the Senate on Monday night, so it's already dead. So once again, she got nothing done. But I found it curious because I'm not sure I understood it. It's so insignificant that I probably shouldn't spend any time on this, but the proposal would require an act of Congress if you were going to demolish any congressionally designated memorial. The Lincoln Memorial, Jefferson Memorial, and Kennedy Center is the ones that are listed. Is the Kennedy Center a memorial? That's what I didn't understand. Maybe it was or is, and I just didn't know that. They built it and they said, this is in honor of John Kennedy and it's his thing. To me, it was an arts center that was named after him. Because that happens. I mean, there's

0: you know, schools named after Jefferson, right? Is that a official monument? I know Congress, you know, sort of did create and fund the Kennedy Center. So I suppose there's that. It's just when I think of a memorial to a president, I think of a thing, you know, a spire in the air like Washington, or a grand marble building like the Lincoln Memorial, or, you know, FDR has one. People don't know that. As a former Washingtonian, I can tell you there's a lot of secret, small, kind of weird memorials that you don't know exist. FDR actually has one. There's a World War I memorial, but it's not really one. It's a World War I memorial to those from Washington, D.C. who fought in World War I. And it's like a gazebo. It's like a gazebo, and it's hiding in the woods. It's like you wouldn't even, if you never notice it and you live there for 20 years, I wouldn't be shocked. So there's a lot of those things out there. But I view a memorial to a president as being a very specific thing. I did not really consider the Kennedy Center one of those things.
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0: Perfect time to be talking with Republican candidate for Governor Bobby Charles, who is with us now on the line. Once again, having a conversation about the stakes of this gubernatorial contest as we wrap up the end of September and head into the last really big month, October, right around the corner. Bobby Charles, nice talking to you once again. How are things?
10: Matt, always a pleasure to talk to you. They're going exactly the way we would want them.
0: Indeed. So I had a listener call in before you joined, and he wanted me to ask you a question, sir, and it's a layup for you, but I want to do it because it's actually a pretty decent question. Can you please describe, sir, what Hannah Pingree has done to this state and what you will do for this state? Because that would be, I would suppose, the main pitch of Bobby Charles for governor. So maybe start there, and then we'll get into the energy stuff and a lot of the other things that we're going to be chatting about today.
10: Okay, so I will keep it short. If there was a manual on how to wreck a state's economy, demoralize people, ruin their schools, put us in a position where we're lagging the nation, both Janet Mills and Hannah Pingree at her side have not missed a chapter in that book. So we have tripled property taxes. We need to roll back the unfunded mandates, bring them down. I have a $100,000 homestead exemption I want given to every Mainer. We will also

0: not play that trick that the Democrats play where they give a $25,000 homestead exemption but only reimburse it to the level of 76% for a state, I will reimburse it 100%. The income tax is an overhang that has grown every single year. They raised it again last year. They raised it the year before. We will take $1 billion out. We have already described and are working the offsets to bring it further down, but we'll keep bringing that down over a four-year block. The energy costs have tripled. I've got Jim LeBrec and a number of others working a 12-point. I won't go into it now, but you can look it up online. We did a whole C-SPAN press conference on it, a 12-point plan to get our energy costs down about 40%. Our schools are a complete train wreck. We need to restructure not just DHHS, but also the Department of Education, get the schools back on track again. We have drug traffickers all over this state because Hannah Pingree and Janet Mills think the answer to that problem is giving away 4 million needles and endless Narcan. As a guy that worked in and around that field for 35 years, that is not the answer. I have spent hundreds of hours, I would say, talking to people about this issue around the state, and certainly dozens of hours in the addiction services community providers, including 2 days ago with 12 of the leading experts in the state. We have got to get the addiction services down with federal money. We have got to use the resources we have to help those who are ill get sick, get well, and get on the get well, stay well plan. We have an illegal immigration, I would say, wave happening here. They want 75,000, that's one estimate, but they've already got 8,000 here. Our infrastructure is the worst in the United States, number 50. We cannot take these extra people no matter what we think, and they give them free housing, they give them cash cards, and they give them free main care. And last point is fraud. They are, and I'll be doing a press conference in Rockland today. Fraud is at the front end of the cone. Fraud is what Janet Mills and Hannah Pingree will be remembered for. And by the time we get real people in there looking at the 6,000 non-compete sole source contracts, looking at her personal contracts, looking at and grants, looking at the things that have been done by this state to damage, and as your listener called in and rightly asked, they have been doing things to us. When I say to us, I mean to all of us. All we have to do is look at our energy bills and say, what the hell happened? It went from 6% per kilowatt hour to 19 cents a kilowatt hour. And the answer is energy policy malpractice. So the number one thing that I will do for the state is bring integrity and proper management to all the state programs. The number two thing is I will slowly roll back the size of government so you get to keep more of the money you earn. And the third thing really is to make a state that is, put the state back in a position where we look at ourselves and say our spending priorities are the right ones and our taxes are down at a level they belong.
1: Bobby Charles joining us, talking a little bit about his plan for being governor and where'd he take the state. I've got a couple questions to ask you a little more specifically, though. You mentioned corruption. I'll get to that in a minute. But I do want to start with energy, and it's particularly fuel, because this week, you have your 207 plan for fuel, and we're dealing with the whole high home heating oil cost issue and whatnot. And I found it very curious, Bobby Charles, that you come out with an idea. You actually say, here's something we can do, right? And both of your opponents come out and they sort of like poo-poo the idea, of course, itself. But then they start saying, like, well, you're not blaming Trump enough. And I'm sitting here saying, well, what's your idea, Hannah? Like, what's your idea, Rick? Like, where are the alternative ideas that you think are so much better? Because, frankly, Hannah Pingree's had her chance and it has gone in the absolute wrong direction. And to some degree, so is Rick Bennett. So I don't know if that criticism is all that welcome to me. Tell me a little bit about what your plan actually does, and what did you think of their criticism of it?
0: You know, I think there's an old phrase in Shakespeare, much of a muchness. When you deny and deflect over and over again, it's actually a guilty sign. The lady doth protest too much, another Shakespearean line. Look, bottom line is people are suffering. I've met with between 25 and 30,000, we kind of lost track, Mainers all over the state for 17 months. I would argue that the number one or number two thing they're worried about is whether as the winter comes on, they're going to be able to pay their bills. This comprehensive plan, we have a 12-point plan over the first 12 to 24 months to get an overall cost for energy down by what we believe is 37 to 40%. And I've got great people working that. But this plan is very concrete. It's a comprehensive plan to immediately bring energy costs down. $100 million for the supply of school heating bills, and that's got a double value to it. Not only do we want our kids to study in a warm schoolroom, but that would otherwise be covered by property taxes, and no one can cover it. No one can see their property taxes go up anymore. People are just suffocating. They're at that point where the water has risen so much, they're afraid to lose their homes. They're considering moving out of state. They can't even find the housing stock to move down. So the $100 million for supplying the school heating bills, $60 million to suspend the gas tax for 3 months. To be crystal clear about this, the gas tax goes to things that we want. So it's suspending it by virtue of backfilling every single dollar by the rainy day fund. As many people may not know, we have $1 billion in a rainy day fund. This is $207 million for this exact reason, because we are on a rainy day. We are in a situation in which that $100 million plus that $60 million will relieve people considerably. The $42 million beyond that is for doubling the money available in LIHEAP. People who don't know about LIHEAP should investigate it. If you're at a low-income level, it's low-income heating money available to help you there. And the last is a $5 million, what I've described as an energy crisis intervention. I'll just tell you, we know we live in a cold state, middle of the winter. Someone runs out of money and runs out of oil. They need to be able to have a number to call to get that kind of support. So the bottom line up front is that this is a moment in which Mainers, as we go into winter, are deeply concerned. And of course, the reality is neither you nor I nor any listener can control, nor even as a governor, can you control international global oil markets. You can't control the price of eggs in China. You can look at the overall picture. And for 8 years, our energy costs have tripled, actually more than tripled. They've gone, in some places in the state, they're at 29 cents a kilowatt hour. People are dying on the vine because of Janet Mills and Hannah Pingree's misconceived, ill-conceived, ideologically driven, impractical, and unaffordable energy policies. And so this is nothing brilliant. This is just common sense. This is what you would do if, you know, you heard a ticking in your engine, you'd go check it out, figure out how to fix it. The problem we've got here is the engine's about to break down completely. People cannot afford their energy bills. And so you can go and blame Donald Trump. You can blame anybody you want. But the reality is Mainers in particular, Mainers uniquely, are one of the highest energy cost states in the country because of Hannah Pingree and Janet Mills and their preoccupation with things that are crippling this net energy billing and a lot of things that are crippling. And we've got a 12-point plan to reverse these things, but 400 bills that have crippled the average ratepayer.
1: Bobby Charles joining us. The other thing I want to talk about before we let you go, Bobby, is the corruption angle of things. I know that's been a pretty big story throughout most of this campaign, is the fraud, the waste, and the abuse in Augusta. Also, the political corruption that exists. And I've always had a feeling that when you have one party in control for a really long time, this kind of stuff just happens. Like, they get arrogant. They feel like they, you know, can do no wrong. They won't lose elections, so they can do anything they want. And then a lot of corruption starts to creep up in a lot of these areas. I know that you've been talking about this as well. What's your take on this? I know there's a few subjects within that core topic, but there's a few that are particularly important. What do you think, Bobby Charles?
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3: 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A temporary ban on data centers in Saco has been extended by another 2 months. It comes after a two-month ban was enacted in August to give the city time to update city code to include rules for data centers. Press Herald reporting current code there does not provide protections from possible negative impacts of data centers, and that coming in Saco as Bangor has also extended a ban on data centers there for 6 months after a city council vote just this week. A man wanted in a string of weekend burglaries in Jay is now in custody after a manhunt. Police say 43-year-old Craig Tracy stole a car in Jay on Saturday before ramming a police cruiser and fleeing the scene. Officers say Tracy ditched the stolen car and then stole an ATV during a chase. Tracy was taken into custody since then, faces multiple warrants. A Democratic state lawmaker is speaking out after accusing Governor Janet Mills of blocking her from getting a job with the Maine DOT. Representative Lydia Crafts says she's being singled out for her support of independent Brooke Bennett for governor.
4: Given the timing and circumstance surrounding my endorsement, I believe I was being punished for exercising my political independence by endorsing Rick Bennett for governor.
3: CBS 13 News reports the governor's office says Mills is leaving hiring decisions to the next governor. Kraft says the DOT had

0: previously encouraged her to apply for the job. Accurate with the forecast now, and let's check in with meteorologist Joe Lundberg.
1: Clouds and some breaks of sunshine today. Our high 66, partly to mostly cloudy tonight with a low of 52. Tomorrow, intervals of clouds and sunshine and a bit warmer in the afternoon, the high 71.
0: And next high tide of Portland Harbor, that's coming up at 2:02 this afternoon. I'm Jason Taylor. 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
2: This is a Bloomberg Money Minute. Consumer spending rose in August at the fastest pace in more than a year, helping to power the economy through persistent inflation. Inflation-adjusted personal spending climbed 0.6% in August from a month earlier, core PCE up 0.2%. More on that AI White House meeting. President Trump endorsed using outside auditors to assess the safety of artificial intelligence systems through an accord with Silicon Valley leaders. It commits AI companies to regularly meet to set best practices for the industry and implement internal controls for risks related to cybersecurity and other threats. However, it carries no legal weight, with Trump simply calling it morally binding. Disney's laying off 300 employees in HR and technology divisions, marking the third round of cuts under new boss Josh D'Amaro. The cuts follow Disney's voluntary early retirement offer to employees at or above the director level who are 50 years old or older and have been at Disney for at least 10 years. Matt Piper, Bloomberg Radio.
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8: Right now, though, as I promised, it's time to go to our friend Craig Peterson, tech guru, to give us a tech update from the tech guru. Craig Peterson, how are you this morning?
9: Feeling very techie. How about you?
8: As you should. As you should, being a tech guru. You should always feel techie. Listen, I had a question earlier from a listener, which I promised to relay, and it's a good one. So I shall, as the opening salvo in our conversation here today. He wanted to know a little bit more about the cybercrime attack on the FBI and the group that is behind it, and ultimately sort of like what happened, what's likely to happen next. And, you know, this... You've talked about this before, Craig Peterson. This kind of thing actually happens quite a bit. You know, these cyber attacks are sort of silently happening around us all the time. And there is an entire hidden ecosystem of cyber warfare that's taking place between states, hacker groups, etc. Tell me a little bit more about this particular instance, though, if you couldn't or if you could, and sort of what your view is on it.
9: Well, we've seen, as you pointed out, this sort of thing before. And what's interesting, what's really kind of exposed for me, and I didn't really realize it before, but I should have, is that a lot of the things the federal government does and has, a lot of their data is actually handled by third parties. So we've seeing that again and again, where a third party that holds information, such as, in this case, information like who had applied for FBI, all kinds of background check records, various things have been stolen over the years from third parties. So it's interesting to me to see that, and also consider the fact that many of our military secrets are held by third parties, right? We have contractors that make missiles and everything all the way down to the bullets. So all of that is now tied together in a cybersecurity framework called CMMC that's basically no longer being enforced at all. This year, the Defense Department of War came out and said, well, it's too complicated to have people comply with what was known as CMMC Level 2, which is an infrastructure, security recommendations, tracking, paperwork that every business should be doing. It's based on some NIST standards, National Institute of Standards and Technology, that are just to make good sense types of regulations, of rules, really, you should follow. So we have now the Department of War saying, well, you know, those nice, tight cybersecurity standards that are published, the businesses use. Yeah, you don't even have to follow those anymore. So when you start getting into the cyber attacks, successful ones, it really makes me wonder why. Why have they loosened up the standards? We don't know exactly where this group managed to get its where it stole the information from. It seems pretty obvious that they do have their hands on at least a bunch of the data from the FBI. Was it from a third party? Very probably, possibly. The federal government does enforce cybersecurity standards internally. So, for instance, just last week, there was a requirement that everyone in the entire federal government apply the latest patches for something called Screen Connect, which is software that's used remotely to control and monitor and support computers because it had a huge vulnerability. Well, the government did all of that work, but how about its contractors? How about regular businesses? And, you know, it's the sort of stuff that we take care of for our customers, but how many businesses have this stuff in place? And how many of those businesses are federal government contractors? So, Matt, when you get right down to it, this group is called Shiny Hunters, and their leader was supposedly their leader was arrested by the Dutch police here, I think it was yesterday.
8: Yes.
9: How many of these hacks are going to be successful, particularly when government's using third-party contractors with our information and they're not keeping up to standards? And then let's look back a whole 2-3 weeks now, way, way back in history, where all of these websites asking for us to be verified, right? We've got laws in states. Age verification, absolutely necessary for going to certain websites. Well, okay, great. So how are we going to do that? Oh, I know. Let's make sure that we get the identifying information from the people that want to use our website. So we want their driver's license or passport. So you got to hold it up to your phone, take a picture of it, have a picture of your face, et cetera, et cetera. Oh, well, wait a minute now. We've got over 100 million of these records that we gave to websites to verify our identity have now been stolen. So what are we going to do now to verify our identity on websites? Because more than half of the U.S. population that goes to websites that need verification, everything from LinkedIn on out, now how can they really verify when, in fact, our information stolen, right? And I've had this problem. I've complained about this for years. It's one thing to have a password stolen because you can change it. You can change your email address, although you might not want to. But iris scans at the airport? Are you kidding me? You can't pop out your eyeball. You're not Tom Cruise. So it's an amazing thing what's happening here, because I don't think people in government, certainly in businesses as well, I don't think they're thinking this through, Matt, as to what's going to happen. And it's inevitable that more of this will happen, more it'll be worse. We know the Chinese have information on everyone that's had a background check by the federal government, and it goes on and on.
8: Craig Peterson, guru of tech, joining us once more, as he always does on Wednesdays. We always appreciate that. The other thing I wanted to kind of touch on with you and ask you about and talk about a little bit was, once again, of course, the AI conversation. You had all these tech company bigwigs at the White House. They've now all signed this agreement, what I would call a gentleman's agreement, to definitely behave and do things the right way, monitor ourselves, et cetera, here. I mean, it is part of this push and this pull, this tug here on exactly how do you deal with the development of AI, these companies themselves basically begging to be regulated, and you and I know why. And then Trump's...
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10: Bill O'Reilly here, and I'm warming up. 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But first...
11: 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On this Wednesday, I'm thinking about the midterm election. As I've said before, we are not voting for a person. We are voting for a movement. The traditional movement in America is represented by the Republican Party. The progressive ideology is embraced by Democrats. Now, that's a generalization, but it's true. Defectors in both parties are scant, because if you go away from the orthodoxy, you don't get any money for re-election from the party chieftains. So, when you show up at the voting booth in November, you might not like the individual candidate on the ticket, but you're not voting for them. Your vision of America is what you are voting for. A recent poll from Gallup finds 65% of Democrats have a positive view of socialism. That is now a movement. The big problem for President Trump and the Republicans is Iran. They would have cruised through the midterms had that conflict never happened or had been delayed. Iran has caused a lot of economic pain for millions of voters. The folks have had it. Now, the situation could be resolved before the vote, and that would bolster the GOP. 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

0: to tell Susan Collins.
1: There's so much political noise, angrier and harder to believe. 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She's been named a Medicaid champion. Susan wrote the Social Security Fairness Act, putting more money in the pockets of 25,000 Maine retirees. She's the first senator in history to cast 10,000 votes, never missing a single one. And nonpartisan analysis proves Susan is more independent than any senator in our lifetimes.
0: Susan Collins.
1: So when you hear all that noise, remember, Susan's experience delivers for us because Susan is independent, just like Maine.
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3: Now, your AccuWeather forecast.
4: Clouds and a few peaks of sunshine today with a high of 66, partly to mostly cloudy skies tonight, low 52. Intervals of clouds and sun tomorrow, a little warmer for the afternoon, the high 71. On Friday, mostly cloudy, warm and more humid. There can be a shower or two in the afternoon and evening, Friday's high 75. Saturday, plenty of sunshine and pleasant, a little cooler and less humid, though, high 69. Even cooler for Sunday with clouds and sun, the high 61. I'm AccuWeather meteorologist Joe Lundberg on Southern Maine's official weather station, News Radio 98.5 FM and AM 560 WGAN.
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6: And at this time every Wednesday, we get an opportunity to talk with our Eye on Politics team, and we always appreciate them being with us, and they are. We now have Eric Lusk and Keith Mestrich with us. Gentlemen, how are you this morning?
7: It's good to be appreciated, Matt.
6: Indeed.
8: Oh, I've got to put away my Uncle Ben's rice. I've been eating too much of it.
6: Well, guys, let's jump right into it. Last week was very Senate race, was it not? You had, continued fallout and back and forth over the ProPublica piece. Lots of campaign activity. You had Susan Collins joining Howie Carr, making speeches, etc. It's certainly heating up there, and you see that on your TV as well. So my question to you gentlemen is status check on where we're sitting. I'll begin with you, Keith. How is the Senate race to your eyes right now?
7: Well, a lot going on last week. That's for sure. Probably all in all, we're still sitting at a tie, I guess, is what the real thing is. We saw a lot of polling come out recently. We saw a little bit of contradictory polling, but all within the margin of error, all which indicates that this race continues to be neck and neck. I'm a little surprised I'm a little surprised at the staying power of the ProPublica piece. It seems to have been in a now a little bit more than a week-long news cycle. I think there's even some op-ed pieces in the morning papers today that keeps that story going. I hear in the ground rumblings about that and rumblings of discontent, and that this is something that is moving voters some. It's a little hard for me to tell. It's a complicated story, so it's a little hard for me to tell how much impact it's having. But it's not helping Susan Collins at all. That's for sure. And maybe it moves, as we were talking last week, a couple of points on this whole thing. But I think if there's going to be any movement left in this race at all, it's going to come down to the four debates that we're going to have. And I think that is a great opportunity, really, for Troy Jackson to show that he has what it takes to represent the state here and to do it. I think that's the last remaining, unless there's some October surprise bombshell that we haven't seen. I think that's the last remaining moment for persuasion here. Otherwise, as we've been saying for weeks and weeks, this is a turnout race. Whichever party turns their people out the most is going to win this thing.
6: All right, Eric Lusk, your eyes on politics here for the Senate race. What do you think?
8: If I were going to run a demonstrably false hit piece on Susan Collins, I wouldn't have done it 7 or 8 weeks from Election Day. I would have waited. I would have sat on it a bit longer, because then being able to come out and refute the story and show how this was basically somebody making up a story in order to get himself a better sentence when it came time for the judge to put him in jail, not put him in jail, strip him of his net worth or not, it wouldn't have been

0: so easy to come out and say, this is a hit job. So if you are familiar with how a lot of these pollsters come out and have a political bias to them, if you are familiar with how media, especially from the legacy left, are dying for stories to smear the Republican, yeah, this is all a part of that. I think they went with it too quickly, and soon we're going to get back to figuring out that a lot of the malaise, a lot of the economic malaise that is hitting Maine, that isn't hitting a New Hampshire, that is not hitting a Florida, that is not hitting any number of other states, is very much a product of the legislation put forward by Troy Jackson. If I look at high insurance premiums relative to what's next door in New Hampshire, if I look at the cost of electricity, Troy Jackson had a hand in every part of it over a period of decades. So the debate should be entertaining. You don't get as much impact on the polling in broad terms, but it certainly can move a couple of percent. But I still don't think that Troy Jackson is going to be able to hold serve with Susan Collins when they really get going in a debate.
1: Obviously, the ProPublica thing was a dominant story here, and you guys both sort of referenced it here a little bit. I'm curious about, you know, what effect that will really have on the race. And I think, you know, you guys both sort of danced around that a little bit. I mean, ultimately, will it matter at all? Or has it been washed away into the sea of negativity that this race has ultimately turned into? What do you think, Keith?
2: I think it's yet to be determined. You know, the cost tabs in the New York Times Santa poll were pretty interesting. It still shows a couple of candidates with high levels of unfavorables. It does show Susan Collins, really registering on what she can deliver for Maine. It does show that her campaign, I think, to paint Jackson as a corrupt politician has had some effect. I'm not trying to dodge your question. I'm getting at it. And I mm-hmm. think the Jackson campaign, what they need to do here is they need to turn the table on that. And can they do that effectively by using the allegations in this ProPublica piece to sort of say, well, maybe it's Susan Collins who's the dirty politician here, and sort of tap into those sentiments of unfavorability that she clearly has and do that? Can they do that effectively? I haven't seen them do that yet. And I think they need to press the case harder on that, maybe in some hard-hitting ads or some other things that you do. And if that can be executed effectively, I think it can actually move. Garrett's right. There's a few percentage points that can move, but I think that they can do that. And then they continue to need to press the point on tying her to the Trump administration and the unpopularity of the Trump administration. If the Jackson campaign can do those two things effectively, I think he still has a shot to win this thing.
1: And Eric, your thought on that?
0: Will the ProPublica piece change any minds? I doubt it. Could it affect turnout? Yeah, it might have an opportunity to affect turnout. And you cannot put on YouTube. You cannot go on Facebook. You can't turn around without seeing a smear Jackson, smear Collins, pro Jackson, pro Collins advertisement. The gubernatorial race advertising is also picking up. This would be a great time to own a radio station or a TV station. I can't get away from it anymore. I've kind of given up on watching YouTube without paying to get a filter to make it go away. Will that story with ProPublica change turnout? Will the story of Troy Jackson having all kinds of connections to lobbying entities while he was Senate president have an impact on turnout? Will it change minds? I think that story might have more of an opportunity to change some minds.
1: Before I leave the Senate race, there was a little bit of a gaffe that took place with Troy Jackson recently. He's been going to these events, and it's interesting that some of the people in the crowd are really focusing in on the Israel-Gaza thing and asking him about it and have been pressing him to call it a genocide. He gave an interview to NBC News here in Portland yesterday that ultimately he had the following to say about that conflict. It's unfortunate that there are people here in Maine that don't like to use that term, and genocide is the term he's talking about, only because they're Jewish and what that means to them with the Holocaust. Immediately takes social media by fire because, of course, it does. Definitely a gaffe, not something you would want to say. And I think if you're a Jewish voter, that's a little bit weird. But I'm wondering whether or not things like this even matter, too. I mean, that's the question to you, Keith. And I guess maybe it's my theme through many of these questions. You know, at this point, with this pie so baked, you know, does a gaffe, does a debate, does a ProPublica hit piece, et cetera, does any of this stuff really move the needle, or are we already set in?
2: I don't think the Israeli-Gaza piece is the biggest issue in the state of Maine. So that gaffe probably may influence a few people. I doubt that anybody that was really super offended by that around this issue is probably going to change their vote very much on that issue. I think you'd have to have, at this point, for something to really move the electorate, I think you'd have to have something pretty large. Some of these issues, I think, can move a percentage point here, a percentage point there. If the ProPublica corruption piece moves a little bit more, maybe that has some ability to move a little bit more, like I said, if it's pressed effectively by the campaign. But at this point, we've been saying this, I think, for weeks. We are dug in here. We're dug in at 47, 47, 48, 48, whatever it is. The polling's been consistent for months and months. I think there's a handful of people left in the state of Maine who haven't made up their mind. The question is who turns out to vote, and how motivated is the Democratic base to come out and vote and send the Trump administration a message? That has been high levels of motivation throughout the summer. Will it continue through October? I think ballots go out next week, if I'm not mistaken. So people are going to start voting here, and it is really which side here turns out in droves that will decide the Senate race, much more so than the other marquee race, I think, in this state. But this one's going to really depend on who turns out.
1: Eric, your thoughts?
0: How the Democrat Party became the party of turning a blind eye to anti-Semitism is a mystery to me. But here we are. And I believe that gaffe by Troy Jackson may not change any minds, but it may change fundraising efforts on behalf of Democrats and in favor of Republicans. And that might be what pushes some more get out the vote efforts. The money is going to go where it is most ticked off and where it is most in favor of some kind of change. And I think Troy Jackson and the Democrat Party and at large is really working very hard to lose the Jewish vote. It's remarkable to see.
1: All right, let's turn our attention to the gubernatorial race. Obviously, that one continues on just like the Senate race does. More new polling that came out last week, obviously, showing the race more or less stable from what we have seen thus far. What's your take on that right now, Keith?
2: I need to give Bobby Charles a little credit this week for trying to find something to grab onto that excites the electorate here. He's throwing out a couple of different ideas here. I think he recognizes that he's way behind. He's been on any measure of the case, whether it's just the polling results or the money race, right? And to the extent that money measures something, he's getting thumped in that race. And I think he's desperately trying to find something that excites the electorate here. I don't think he's found it yet. And Hannah Pinkney continues to just sort of steadily press her case. I think she's got a new ad on TV now focusing on the housing issue and other things. I think she's responding to some of the criticism that Eric has put out, that she's just a repeat of the Mills administration. I think she's showing that she's got some new initiatives, particularly in housing, around people ability to buy their own mobile home parks and some other things. So I think she's clearly trying to sort of respond to that critique, and that she's just not Mills 2.0 or 3.0 and doing that. So she's pressing the case. And I still continue to be confused here how Rick Bennett seems to get zero traction.
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4: From ABC News, I'm Sherry Preston. Israeli Prime Minister Benjamin Netanyahu saying a short time ago that one pilot on a Fly Dubai jet headed for Tel Aviv stabbed the other pilot and apparently tried to crash the plane. It landed safely in Saudi Arabia, and that pilot is now under arrest. Here's ABC's Ian Pannell.
5: Eyewitnesses are saying one of the pilots was stabbed with a knife and that there was a lot of blood on board. They say fellow passengers disarmed the attacker. An Israeli passenger telling Channel 2.

0: University police after an alleged sexual assault 2 years ago at the Chi Phi fraternity house. The woman describes a night of drinking during which several men sexually assaulted her. ABC's Aaron Katursky's on campus.
1: Cornell University said it handled Jane Doe's claims appropriately, issuing suspensions and expulsions and barring Chi Phi from campus. But New York's Governor Kathy Hochul, who is a Cornell board member, is now demanding an outside review. She says what occurred here raises serious questions about Cornell's campus culture.
0: President Trump says the nation's top tech firms have signed an accord to self-police artificial intelligence development. The president saying of AI leaders,
2: they love our country and they love the world, and they came together and they did something that few people really, it's almost like a constitution. In a way,
0: the U.S. military announcing a complete withdrawal of all American troops from Iraq, ending a 12-year mission to fight the Islamic State. Inflation slowing a bit last month. Dow's up 35 points. This is ABC News.
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8: Now the latest from the 98.5 FM and AM 560 WGAN News Center. But the heavily publicized super oversized load traveling from Jay to South Portland is now creeping along major main roads and taking up two lanes of traffic. Mark Bickford of Jay says the load is headed to paper mills in the southeast.
9: So this is the first of the nine big modules that are moving down to Virginia, Louisiana, and Alabama for Package Corp of America.
8: CBS 13 News reports the load is moving with a convoy that includes support vehicles, law enforcement escorts, and utility crews. Numerous traffic delays are expected. The trial of a man charged in an illegal marijuana grow in Skowhegan has been called off after he left the U.S. to return to China. CentralMaine.com reports Yao Bin Cheng's attorney told a judge he recently returned to China, does not plan to come back to the U.S. Police have connected Cheng to their raid of a home in Skowhegan in 2024, where they found nearly 5,000 cannabis plants. Cheng faces felony drug trafficking and marijuana cultivation charges should he ever return to the U.S. South Portland School Board is reconfiguring where elementary students go to school after Kaler School closed permanently in June. The district says it's been 15 years since school boundaries were last adjusted. Laws changed since then. The school board says the committee involved in the process is made up of parents, educators, and staff. A meeting was held on that plan last night. Another one scheduled for tomorrow. Elementary school reconfiguration will take effect in September of next year in South Portland. Maine Senator Susan Collins is grilling the Trump administration about its recent rollout of taxpayer-funded TV ads. Collins has asked the White House for a full accounting of any money used to make the ads which glorify President Trump. One is identical to a Trump campaign ad from 2024 with a new tag saying it's paid for by the U.S. government. Collins heads the Senate Appropriations Committee, which oversees government spending. Some legal experts say the ads violate federal law. There's new affordable senior housing now open in Westbrook. Press Herald reports CV Crossing has more than 60 one-bedroom apartments for households with at least one senior. Five-story building is owned and operated by Avesta Housing, which is the largest owner and operator of affordable housing in northern New England. Avesta manages more than 100 affordable, subsidized, and mixed-income communities in Maine and New Hampshire. It has two other properties in Westbrook. Accurate the forecast now, checking in with meteorologist Joe Lundberg.
10: Clouds and some breaks of sunshine today. Our high 66, partly to mostly cloudy tonight with a low of 52. Tomorrow, intervals of clouds and sunshine and a bit warmer in the afternoon, the high 76. 71.
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2: Welcome back to the Financial Exchange. Paul Lane, Mark Vandetti, and Tucker Silva here with you. We have a busy day here on the show. We've got a slew of economic reports that came out this morning that we're going to dive into. We also will have more economic reports coming out later this week on the labor market, but we'll start the show today with a updated reading on some inflationary numbers. This inflationary report that we're going to be covering here is the core PCE, which is the Fed's preferred measure of inflation. And typically there's not too much fanfare or coverage with these reports because oftentimes the CPI, the consumer price index data that comes out earlier in the month, gives a pretty clear indication in terms of what this report that we're going to cover this morning is going to print out at. However, there has been some revisions as to how this core PCE and this PCE inflation report is calculated, and I think those are being reflected a bit here in the numbers that we're seeing. So to dive right into the numbers, this core PCE, the reason that the Fed prefers this report or this way of covering inflation is that, one, the core PCE specifically strips out the impact of food and energy because those tend to be quite volatile. What we saw in terms of the most recent data from the month of August was that core PCE came in at about 3% year over year. That was below expectations of 3.3%. However, I will mention that there was some tweaking in terms of the methodology of the report that I think led to some revisions in the month of July, and that influenced that number coming in at 3%. If you look at just the PCE report here, the expectations were for, so this includes the impact of energy and food, expectations for a year-over-year read of 3.7%, we printed at 3.4%. So all that to say, this was a less inflationary report than expected, not as hot as expected. I guess we'll get into a second here whether the revisions are the cause to point to that there. But what we are seeing in terms of the market reaction to this is the market was rallying a little bit. The S&P 500 is up about a third of a percent. Most in particularly the U.S. two-year treasury, which is heavily tethered to interest rate expectations, are down about 5 basis points to 4.85%. That had gotten as high as about 4.92 or 4.93%. And so we'll get into what this report means in terms of the Federal Reserve and its interest rate decision that will be looming next month. But Mark, just your initial thoughts on this report. How much do you just chalk up to the revisions sort of being the reason
3: what
2: why this
3: do?
2: Is a letter?
3: I lose track of the statistical adjustments.
2: What they did was, so this report is done by the Bureau of Economic Analysis, and they made an adjustment to their methodology going all the way back to 2021 in terms of how they price for legal services, portfolio management services, software and computer access. All those components were adjusted. And so as a result of that, what you saw for the month of July's data is a 0.2% revision downward from what was reported in July versus what they adjusted to. And that has led to the year-over-year numbers looking a little bit more favorable.
3: So forget about year-over-year because that's quite backward looking. Let's look at top-line PCE deflator, which is the number the Fed targets. When they say our goal is 2%, they target the PCE deflator. PCE is personal consumption expenditures. It's literally what people spend on stuff. It's different than the CPI the CPI index. It's better in some ways because it adjusts with the composition of spending. If we start buying more oranges instead of apples because apples get expensive, PCE captures that. CPI won't.
2: Because CPI is just a basket of goods.
3: I think it's updated twice a year. PCE is continuously updated. So a headline PCE, which includes energy, which was the big driver of headline last month, excuse me, which is the number we got this morning, was up 0.3% month over month. If you annualize that, it's like 3.7% annualized. That's different than taking the last 12 months, but you got to look ahead, right?
2: Right.
3: That's the fastest since May. So after a couple of quiescent

0: months, June, July, it perked up again. And this, the culprit there was mainly energy. So naturally, the urge is to strip that out and look at core. And we said core, I don't have it in front of me, was what, 0.2?
1: Correct.
0: Month over month. Okay, that's still 2.5% annualized. Mm-hmm. So way more than the Fed's long-term goal. But you might be inclined to downweight the importance of that in your little mental model, if you have one, because of the seepage of energy prices into core. But if you look at services was a large driver of the increase in core, up 0.3% overall services were versus the prior 2 months, 0.1 and 0.1. That explains why core went up from 0.1 in June, 0.1, these are month over month numbers now, to 0.2 in August. Sorry, I'm getting bewildered by all the decimal points and stuff. I think the upshot here, Paul, as we digest this, and forgive me again for all the stupid detail. I say stupid because in terms of trend, it's not really going to matter. But the big story is it did perk up, and that's mm-hmm. I don't want to say alarming. That doesn't allay anybody's fears. So if the Fed said we got to tighten once or twice more to wring inflation out of the economy to the extent that we can control it by controlling or influencing demand, there, I don't think view has changed based on this report is maybe what I should have led with. Talk about burying the headline.
1: It seems like the futures market has changed, though, a little bit more than your takeaway, where if we looked at the CME futures probabilities for the next Fed meeting, which is going to be at the end of October here, first of all, to go back a week ago, it was about a 70% probability that there was going to be another hike at that next meeting. You had John Williams come out, and we'll talk about that in just a moment, the other day on Tuesday, and sort of push back and say, we've already hiked, we don't need to necessarily hike again in October. That tended to adjust some of the pricing. So as of yesterday, the CME futures had the probability for a rate hike at about 50-50, whether they would stay or hike. This morning, as of 9 o'clock off the heels of this report that came out at about 8:30, we now sit at a 65% probability that the Fed will not hike coming up on the next meeting.
0: Okay, so small change.
1: Usually these don't shift. 15% in the course of a day is something to note, but it seems like the market's overall reaction to this is U.S. two-year Treasury coming down a little bit, as well as these CME future probability peeling back perhaps the likelihood of a hike in October. But we shall see. It is just one report. That was something that it's going to be worth following. But again, perhaps some of the revisions playing into this as well.
0: Yeah, you can't view economic data in isolation. You have to have a model. You have to plug it into a model. That takes work. What we do here is not conducive to that. We're just sort of, this is like sports radio. We comment, we move on. We comment, we move on. It's not serious analysis. I will say, that said, and it's all you can do in real time, there's nothing about this. If your model told you, if you're a researcher, your model told you yesterday inflation is a problem, the trend is elevated, and because inflation month over month is persistent, you've got to get ahead of it. If you're say a Fed economist, and that was your conclusion yesterday, it is absolutely still your conclusion today.
1: We also got some other economic data. We had a report on Q2 GDP. That was a third estimate that was released this morning here. It increased to 2.2%. That was up about 0.7% on this adjustment here from where it was previously in the second estimate. We also saw an upwardly revised Q1 figure of about 2.5%. Again, bottom line, the takeaways here for listeners is that the economy remains quite strong. A lot of this GDP growth that I'm mentioning here is tied to the fact that prices have gone up. That, backs into what we were just speaking about at the beginning of the program. Inflation has become a more significant concern. The Federal Reserve has telegraphed that by increasing interest rates, and there's continuous chatter about some of the pricing pressure that continues to remain out there, whether it's due to AI data center investment pushing up demands for a lot of those services, as well as some of the energy stocks here. But it is without a doubt apparent that the economy is continuing to grow and inflation remains a concern as a result of that. And this data backs that up.
0: Yeah, I think these numbers are real. So they're after inflation. What this might tell that, well, I guess we're interested in, like, what does it say to the Fed? I mean, what does the Fed glean from this? Most researchers think the potential of the economy, the speed limit, if you will, growth potential, is somewhere around 2. So on average, you had first and second quarter growth. I'm going to call it 2.3. I'll just take an average of those, rough average of those two. The economy is growing roughly at or above trend, which is respectable. That's what you would expect if nobody was doing anything special. What's notable to me about this is the second quarter, as compared to the first, was all about consumption. Of that 2.2% upwardly estimated real growth that you pointed out, 2.5%, so greater than 100%, came from spending, PCE, that number that the PCE deflator comes from that we talked about earlier. So without spending, it would have been a very different economy. Interestingly, data centers contributed nothing to growth in the second quarter. There's a category called computers and peripherals, which means exactly what you think it would mean. And that captures data center investment. It's part of it's a subcategory within investment. That contributed approximately nothing, minus 0.1.
1: What
0: so was it actually detracted from?
1: What was that in Q1?
0: It was 0.62, a dramatic change.
1: Huh.
0: So let's go back. That's just where I was going. Thank you. You want a break here, and then we can hit this again?
1: No, let's finish it off. Right.
0: So past few quarters, Paul? 0.62 in Q1, 26. 0.55 in Q4, 25. 0.4 in Q3, 25. 0.52 in Q2, 25. So it's been a gigantic contributor to gigantic. Somewhere in the order of a third on average of GDP growth over the past several quarters. And this goes back to 2024 and earlier, because this explosion of data center activity started in the early 2020s, though it's revved up as we're all reading about.
1: Interesting. We're going to take a quick break here on the Financial Exchange, but when we come back, we'll be talking about comments from John Williams, the Bank of New York's president, the Federal Reserve Bank of New York's president, and we'll also dive into a little bit of that GDP data that we were discussing as well. Right after this.
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1: I mentioned earlier in the program that the Federal Reserve Bank of New York President John Williams was speaking at an event Tuesday at the University of Buffalo, in which he was quoted as saying that there would be one more interest rate hike late this year. He said that may be appropriate to contain inflation. That did seem to cause a chain reaction in some of the futures markets that try to project whether or not the Federal Reserve will increase interest rates at its next meeting at the end of October. He was quoted as saying that after the raise in September, that they could sort of continue to gather more data before they make their next decision on interest rates. We mentioned the first segment of the program, we just got some inflationary data that the market seems to be reacting to being softer than anticipated. As a result, it does now seem that the overwhelming probability at the moment is that the Federal Reserve would continue to hang tight at the current interest rate level that they are at. But it is interesting, Mark. This is a very different approach from probably what Kevin Warsh would want. I just found it puzzling. And all the members of the Federal Reserve can conduct business how they like. With Jerome Powell's administration, there was a lot more communication. Kevin Warsh has tried to contain some of that Fed talk a bit, but John Williams did not get that memo. He's just out there at some event telling exactly what he thinks they should do.
0: I'm not surprised. He's an academic, so he's like a preeminent monetary policy researcher. He basically invented the method for estimating the short-term neutral rate. So he's an accomplished academic, sort of like in the Bernanke mold, not quite as accomplished as Bernanke. What I'm getting at is these academics are big fans of forward guidance.
1: Mm-hmm.
0: They believe in a deep toolkit for the Fed. And forward guidance is one. Forward guidance just means telling the markets what you think interest rates will be, which he just did.
1: Yep.
0: He told us all, I expect Fed funds, their short-term rate target, that is, to be at 4 versus 3.75, where I think it is today. I'm just using the median,
1: right,
0: the midpoint of the target. So he's a believer in

0: forward guidance. Well, Warsh doesn't want to use it, but you can't control. He's the New York Fed's appointed president. So Warsh has no control over who fills that seat, nor does he have any control over him. I don't think that's a dramatic enough departure from the sort of dictates that Warsh has laid down to get anybody's attention. But I'm just not sure what one rate hike is supposed to do if they think inflation is actually a problem, other than inspire confidence in people that they want to
1: messaging.
0: Get it under control.
1: Yeah.
0: And that has a role. Managing expectations, also something an academic would keep top of mind. Managing expectations is important, and that's what Williams is trying to do there. Practical impact, though, of a couple rate hikes spread out over a couple quarters, probably nil if you think demand is the problem, which I don't think these guys do.
1: Yeah, he goes on to say in this speech here that while monetary policy cannot move ships or reopen pipelines and refineries, it can diminish the risk that these supply shocks spill over into broader and more persistent inflation. So clearly recognizing that, you know, they only have so many tools in their toolkit, but they recognize that this persistent inflation is something that needs to be addressed, and that is likely the signaling behind the rate hike that we saw in September. But to your point, doesn't move the needle a lot when you just talk about a quarter of a percent. Many high-earning Americans live paycheck to paycheck, according to Goldman Sachs. The big takeaway from this survey that Goldman Sachs did of 5,100 participants was that those who are earning $300,000 to $500,000, a third of them stated that they were living paycheck to paycheck. I don't really know what to do with these type of surveys, Mark. I know that they're publicized to try and get some sort of visceral feedback from readers. It is clear that inflation has been a problem, but not sure if I take much from this other than high-income earners are feeling the pinch, too, in terms of their paychecks on a month-to-month basis here. Taking a look around at markets, we've got the markets rallying all in positive territory on this lighter-than-anticipated inflation report that we saw. We'll have more on the markets and the economy with Wall Street Watch right after this break. Stick with us.
2: Now the latest from the 98.5 FM and AM 560 WGAN News Center. A Democratic state lawmaker is speaking out after accusing Governor Janet Mills of blocking her from getting a job with the Maine DOT. Representative Lydia Kraft says she's being singled out for supporting independent Rick Bennett for governor.
3: Given the timing and circumstance surrounding my endorsement, I believe I was being punished for exercising my political independence by endorsing Rick Bennett for governor.
2: CBS 13 News reports the governor's office says Mills is leaving hiring decisions to the next governor. Crafts says the DOT had previously encouraged her to apply for a job. The Maine Supreme Judicial Court will hold hearings at three Maine high schools next week. The court created the program 21 years ago to give students an opportunity to see how appeals court functions. The high court will hear oral arguments in three cases at Katahdin Middle High School in Stacyville Tuesday, following the same format at Bath Morse High School Wednesday and at Kennebunk High School Thursday. When the cases are decided, the schools will receive a link to the decisions to share with their students. Maine's last remaining producer of the state's famous Red Snapper hot dogs is changing its process in advance of a federal ban on artificial red dye in foods. W.A. Bean and Sons in Bangor is now using carmine extract in place of artificial dyes in its iconic hot dogs. Carmine extract is a natural colorant which is made from dried and crushed insects. Bangor Daily News reports the newly formulated Red Snappers will be in retail stores in the next week or two. AccuWeather forecast now. Here's Joe Lundberg.
4: Clouds and some breaks of sunshine today. Our high 66, partly to mostly cloudy tonight with a low of 52. Tomorrow, intervals of clouds and sunshine and a bit warmer in the afternoon, the high 71.
2: 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I'm Jason Taylor, News Radio WGAN.
5: News. I'm Sherry Preston. At the last minute, a federal appeals court has halted the scheduled execution of Krista Pike, who was to have been put to death about a half hour from now. The judges saying they want to review whether Pike's allegations of rape as a child were fully considered at her sentencing. She was to have been the first woman put to death in Tennessee in 200 years. Israeli Prime Minister Benjamin Netanyahu says a pilot stabbed another pilot and then tried to crash the aircraft carrying dozens of Israelis, passengers and crew, staging a dramatic intervention to subdue the attacker. Yasmin Abakas had a daughter on board and says she was told,
6: "A few Israelis, they ran away to the guy. He took a knife and tried to kill the pilot. They take his hand and put him on the floor."
5: There is a lot of blood around, they said as well. Israel is threatening it as a terror incident. U.S. military announcing it's completed the full withdrawal of all troops from Iraq. This is ABC News.
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12: Well, the Fed's preferred measure of inflation, the core PCE index, showed core inflation was at 3% on an annual basis, softer than estimates of 3.3%. This morning, we also saw an upwardly revised second quarter GDP reading where the economy grew by 2.2%, higher than the previous estimate of 1.5%. Right now, the Dow is up only 2 points, completely flat. S&P 500 is up about 0.5% or 35 points higher. NASDAQ seeing a nice little rally of over 0.8% or 215 points up. Russell 2000 is up by 0.3%. 10-year Treasury yield up 1 basis point at 5.27%. And crude oil jumping 2% higher, trading at $91 a barrel. Boeing, that stock is up by 0.5% after the company secured a $20 billion contract from the U.S. Navy to build its next-generation jet fighter. Meanwhile, Bloomberg reported that Apple plans to make a push into the smart home market on October 13th with a smart home hub, which will have a 6-inch square display. Apple is up by 2.5%. Elsewhere, Cal-Maine Foods is seeing its stock sink 3% after the egg producer posted a wider-than-expected loss. Eli Lilly is edging higher after the drug maker said its next-gen weight loss drug, when combined with Zepbound, help people lose substantially more weight than Zepbound alone. And Micron Technology will report earnings after today's closing bell. I'm Tucker Silva, and that is Wall Street Watch.
1: The gap between the rich and the very, very rich is getting wider here. A piece

0: Barron's, I believe. No, Wall Street Journal. This entails the 137,000 households that account for the top 1.1% in the nation. So you're talking about an average net worth of $200 million. So the real heavy hitters account now for about 15% of the nation's total wealth. That compares to the bottom 50% accounting for just 2.3% of the nation's wealth. Again, this is similar to the piece that we just covered in the segment before, which I spoke a little bit about. Those who are earning 300 to 500,000, a third of the respondents in a Goldman Sachs survey indicated that they were living paycheck to paycheck. These two stories as a whole, I'm not really sure what I can add in terms of economic commentary. The one takeaway that I have from gaps like this, the wider that they get, you would imagine the risk that looms out there for political shifts where there is perhaps more of a demand from those people in the bottom 50% to have, whether it be more socialist impact politically or just frustration with the systems. But it is important to note, as much as the 15% that is accounted for, that 0.1%, saw tremendous growth of wealth from this period of time since 2019 to where we are today, about a doubling. There was still tremendous growth for the bottom 50% as well. Basically, over this period of time, for the most part, whoever you are, you have seen a significant growth in your net worth. If, assuming you are either a homeowner, because we've seen home prices appreciate 50%+ in this span of time, and you likely have a relatively low mortgage rate, though newer buyers obviously don't have the same benefit of the COVID stimulus days where you get in the 3% mortgages. Certainly, if you were invested in stocks in any capacity, whether in your 401k or just in a regular investment account, you have seen a significant gain. I've got to imagine, Mark, I haven't looked at the numbers, but close to a doubling over that 6-year period, likely with the amount of 20% gains that we've had from 19 to 26 here. Looking back 5 years ago, where was the S&P 500? In 2021, we were at, you know, 4,200, and now we sit at 7,700. So certainly there's been tremendous gains that have been made there. So I'm not sure what I can take away other than, I guess, the risk of potential political shifts. But other than that, it is just the phenomenon of the recency bias that we see with the market.
1: There's some work done on other countries by development economist types who have all found that greater inequality translates into slower growth. And the mechanism, so you might ask, well, how? Like, what exactly is happening? And it's partly what you suggested, if I remember correctly. It's been a long time since I've looked at this, like, literature. But it's that people in the bottom, those of us not in the 1 or 2% or whatever, we get disgruntled. So we start voting for policies that encourage redistribution, not wealth generation. And that slows growth.
0: Mm-hmm.
1: So democratic socialist policies, for example, you could say you like them. You can say you think AOC's got terrific ideas. I'd say you might want to revisit that. But honest people could probably disagree. But that would probably, you know, fewer incentives to create wealth. They slow down the potential GDP number that we talk about a lot. They slow the economy's speed limit.
0: Mm-hmm.
1: That's what researchers have found. People looking at this objectively, mainly other countries, but there's reason to believe that at some point, we're not there yet. And you could say, well, marginal tax rates were like 90% under FDR and Eisenhower. There were a lot of loopholes, too, a lot more than there are today.
0: Right.
1: And I'm not going to quibble with that. I don't know what that point is. What's the top bracket now? Is it 37 under Trump? It was 39 and then okay.
0: 37. Yep.
1: Okay. So you hike it to 45, you hike it to 50 to pay down some of this awful national debt. That itself would have benefits probably for investment. It would bring interest rates down, which would help investment. So to a point, these people who want to level income a little bit by raising marginal rates, to a point, they're not incorrect when they say it might actually help the economy. There is a point beyond which, and I'm not talking Laffer curve here. You might be envisioning the Laffer curve when I say this, but it's not what I mean. There's a point beyond which it's not helpful. And the Laffer curve might kick in at some point, too. You might actually be able to raise more revenue by pairing rates, but we're not anywhere near the point where that would come into play. So that's what comes to mind to me, Paul, when you talk about surveys like this.
0: The other area that might have to be touched is, you know, cap gains rates, because a lot of those people who are in that 0.1%, you know, you use the example that always gets thrown about is that Warren Buffett will say that his tax rate is lower than his secretary's, yeah, is because, first of all, Berkshire Hathaway, which he owns a ton of that stock, doesn't pay a dividend. And as a result of that, he is either subject to, you know, capital gains rates when, if he were to sell, or if he has other, you know, income producing assets that are from dividends from his stock ownership, it is taxed at the capital gains rate rather than the ordinary income rate.
1: Yeah,
0: so
1: okay,
0: that may have to be an area that gets looked at too. None of this is going to change immediately, but those I think we've hit the main points. Is,
1: yeah,
0: the political shift it could cause.
1: I think so. Yeah, that it would result. The upshot for me is that policies that punish successful people will probably also punish potential GDP. Mm-hmm. I am not saying that wealth inequality doesn't result in other social problems that aren't worth mitigating. I'm saying simply that, and I was going to say more equal societies are slower growing, but that's not true either, like empirically. I am saying there is a pretty tight correlation researchers have found between policies that aggressively redistribute income. Maybe that's the best way to put it. And slower growth.
0: We're going to take a quick break here on the Finnish Exchange. When we come back, want to talk about mortgage rates. They jumped for the sixth straight week, hitting some pretty significant highs here. We're going to cover that and much more right after this break.
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5: Here's what politician Troy Jackson claims.
6: You don't get to buy the government that you want.
5: But let's look at what Troy Jackson did in Augusta. When Jackson was state Senate president, his son was one of the highest paid lobbyists in town. Special interests paid his son, and Jackson changed his positions. It was reported that Jackson, quote, flipped his position as his son lobbied. The Portland Press Herald reported Jackson flipped a lot. And Jackson's family has raked in nearly $200,000 lobbying. One company opposed a bill cracking down on their emissions. They paid Jackson's son thousands, and magically, the bill they opposed with Troy Jackson in charge, it just went away. Coincidence or corruption? You decide. Troy Jackson's just another dirty politician. SLF PAC paid for and is responsible for the content of this advertising. Not authorized by any candidate or candidates committee. 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

0: Jason Savage from the Maine Republican Party. I'll be getting his thoughts on Maine's political races with just over a month left to go before Election Day. We'll also be catching up with Jesse Fairbanks from Maine Vintage Toys as well. Also, I want you to tell us, do you plan to watch the upcoming Senate and gubernatorial debates? 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
5: Mortgage rates have jumped for the sixth straight week, hitting both refinance and home buyer demand hard. We now sit on the 30-year fixed mortgage at 7.3% as of the close of last week. That was up from 7.12%, a pretty significant increase for a very short span of time, for just a week. There's some other data out there. Mortgage News Daily tries to track mortgage rates on a daily basis, that as of Tuesday, they were indicating that the average 30-year fixed mortgage was up to 7.58%. This comes right off the heels. We've talked about it a lot on the program, but just for listeners who are unfamiliar, the U.S. 10-year Treasury serves as the benchmark that has significant correlation to how 30-year fixed mortgage prices, or rates rather, are originated. The U.S. 10-year Treasury now sits at 5.26%. That's the highest it's been since 2007, and certainly doesn't seem like there is going to be any relief on the mortgage front anytime soon. Obviously, interest rates can change quite quickly, but we were sitting at as low as 4% on the U.S. 10-year Treasury earlier this year, I believe, in the February timeframe. We were down as low as sub 4%, but certainly has upticked quite a bit, and as a result, you're seeing a lot higher mortgage rates on that as well.
6: Leaving your IRA to your children may sound like the obvious choice, but how they receive that money could have important tax consequences. 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Who receives the account, how they receive it, and the tax consequences that may follow all deserve careful consideration. 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Once again, it's the last day of the month, so this is your last chance to get this guide from Cushing & Dolan. 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
5: One last thing on mortgages here. There's this piece that I think Tucker put in the stack just to tick us off, because it is just an outrageous piece. It comes from the Truth About Mortgage, the website, where the headline for this states, mortgage rates could top out at 8.8% if history repeats. And it goes back to cite a technical double top in the early 80s and then tries to say that if that were to happen again, mortgages would get to 8.8%. I mean, how you can just cherry pick one example where there's a double top in rates and just say if that happens again, they'll be higher.
7: Excuse me. So the first top in this, I've never really understood technical analysis. I've talked to a lot of these guys and I get more confused every time I do. Where was the first camel's hump here in the double top?
5: For us, in the current context of the 1980s.
7: The
5: current top would have been the peak that we saw in 2023
7: at 7.8.
5: 7.8%, yeah.
7: Okay. So where did they get 8.8? Sorry to put you on the spot, but
5: the 8.8 comes from we hit that peak at 7.8 in October of 2023. If we were to see a similar move that we did in the 1980s, that it would land around 8.8%. And I just that this is clearly just driven to get people's eyeballs on this type of headline for 8.8% mortgage. Like, I just don't, you can't just cherry pick one example in history and say, oh, if that happens again, this is where we go. To me, that's just the context economically are so different. I don't know why that's worth.
7: That's why some like fundamental model of interest rates to have in your head is useful. What do you, if you think about rates as the interest rate you see quoted in the newspaper or wherever is a combination of expected inflation and some real interest rate. That real interest rate is a function of a few things, namely economic growth, but risk, too, and supply, concerns about government debt, and other fuzzier factors. It's not hard to get to 8 to 9% on the 10-year treasury, for that matter.
5: Right.
7: Do you think inflation's going to average 4 or 5, and you think real rates should be about the same? And that would be a lot higher than real rates are today, but not outside the realm of possibility and not outside the realm of historical precedent either. You can get there, but for technical reasons, I don't know how successful technical analysis, which is just it's charting.
5: Right.
7: And it's looking at patterns. You don't care what the asset is. You just look at a pattern and say, in the past, when it zigged like this, it is then zagged. Therefore, I think it's going to zag again. People usually couple that with something fundamental. Very few people do standalone technical analysis, but it's interesting and often profitable, maybe because of the self-fulfilling nature of these things.
5: Homeowners are sitting on record equity and not using it. There's Cotility, a data tech company, that states that in the second quarter of this year, there's a collective $11.5 trillion of so-called tappable home equity. It is worth noting that, first of all, we know the reason why everyone is sitting on record home equity, the price increases that we've seen on houses domestically over the last 5 or 6 years has been quite significant, but many people are hesitant to take out a second mortgage or a home equity line of credit because those rates are far higher than most homeowners' initial 30-year fixed mortgage that they may be sitting on that may be at that 3 or 4 or 5% rate. It is worth noting that we have seen in Q2 20% more in terms of second mortgages and home equity lines of credit. So there is an uptick in that transactional volume compared to Q1, but still people are sitting on a lot of record equity. To me, this doesn't really become significant unless you see rates come down significantly. Maybe there's more of an appetite for people to utilize home equity lines of credit more to do renovations and, you know, other projects. But other than that, homeowners' equity not tend to tap into that much if you're sitting on a lower rate.
7: Not at the rates we saw in the 2000s, certainly. Although that would explain the big jump in spending that we talked about earlier that contributed to the increase in the estimate of economic growth last quarter.
5: The hopes for a big IPO season are fading for Wall Street. Anthropic is one of the companies that was slated to go public this year. Still, it appears on course for November, but we did have news yesterday that Aura, the smart ring maker, postponed its IPO offering, citing the economic conditions. Anthropic and OpenAI were really the two big IPOs that are of biggest focus this year. Obviously, we had SpaceX come out in June going public, but but OpenAI has said that they are postponing their IPO to next year. Aura also postponing their IPO as well. Anthropic at least still on track for a November timeframe, but it has been a trend here recently that anytime there's any sort of economic uncertainty, and I would say that there's minor economic uncertainty at the moment, it's still been a very good year for markets. You do have companies pulling away their potential public offering. Also, the locally Dunkin' owned Inspire Brands also indicating that they're going to delay their IPO.

What was initially late 2026, but could be now 2027, because a lot of those consumer brands are having trouble. Think the McDonald's and other businesses on the fast food side of things. Taking a look around at markets as we head towards the bottom of the hour here, we had an inflation report come in later than expected. That led to markets rallying a bit in early trading. That momentum has continued with the S&P 500 up 0.2%. We'll have more information for you on the markets and the economy right after this break here on the Financial Exchange. Stick with us.

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5: Most of you have seen the photos or the cell phone videos of unruly, disruptive, or violent airline passengers, often zip-tied to their seats and or duct-taped. 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
8: From ABC News, Sherry Preston. Israeli Prime Minister Benjamin Netanyahu says a pilot stabbed another pilot on board an Air Dubai plane bound for Tel Aviv this morning and then tried to bring down the aircraft carrying dozens of Israelis. Passengers and crew staging a dramatic intervention to subdue the attacker before the plane landed in Saudi Arabia. Here's ABC's Ian Pannell.
9: We believe that Israel will

be in the process of trying to repatriate the 180 Israeli citizens who were on board that flight. It was overwhelmingly Israelis who were on board there. Remember.

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6: 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A pregnant Lincoln County woman who's challenging the closure of the maternity ward at Lincoln Hospital has amended her lawsuit to include new violations. The original lawsuit from Corinna Stumm was seeking to stop the hospital's board from voting on the closure, which that board went through with last month. The updated complaint claims Lincoln Hospital failed to consider the impact of eliminating the maternity ward, which is required for its tax-exempt status. It claims the hospital is violating the Affordable Care Act. President Trump's proposed Golden Dome missile defense system is now facing scrutiny from Maine Senator Angus King, who is questioning its $185 billion price tag.
7: The most serious national security threat facing this country today is the $40 trillion debt. So we can't just say, well, this is important and we're going to spend whatever it takes.
6: CBS 13 News reports the cost of the Golden Dome has grown by 50% from the Trump administration's initial estimate. Trump says he wants the missile defense system in place before he leaves office. Nine military contractors are working on that project. Some students in Augusta might be able to sleep in a little bit longer next year. School department is looking at moving back start times for middle and high school students by more than an hour. Department says the State Department of Education awarded it a grant to study the possibility of later start times for middle and high school students. Plan calls for start times for those students in Augusta to move from 7:10 to 8:30. Maine Housing has announced $2.7 million in grants to provide more beds before winter sets in. Agency says the money will be shared among a dozen organizations that provide short-term shelter and will add 474 beds to homeless people across the state. Maine Housing says this year's awards are its largest yet and will provide the most beds since the program began 5 years ago. Most of the shelters receiving those beds will operate through the end of April. The Bangor Air National Guard is one of four remaining candidates in the country for a new air refueling squadron. Senator Susan Collins and Angus King have announced the Bangor base has made the latest cut from 14 bases under consideration to four. New air refueling squadron is being launched with new technology and improved capabilities. The Bangor base is home to the 101st Air Refueling Wing of the National Guard, and it's known as Maniacs. Now let's check your AccuWeather forecast and check in with meteorologist Joe Lindberg.
8: Clouds and some breaks of sunshine today. Our high 66, partly to mostly cloudy tonight with a low of 52. Tomorrow, intervals of clouds and sunshine and a bit warmer in the afternoon, the high 71.
6: Next high tide of Portland Harbor is coming up at 2:02 this afternoon. Don't forget, it's the WGAN app. It's free and goes with you wherever you go. 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I'm Jason Taylor, News Radio, WGAN.
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10: Markets remain in positive territory an hour and a half into trading. S&P 500 up over 0.5%. The Dow Jones up about 60 points, where we saw a couple of economic reports come out this morning. We had the PCE inflation release, which showed inflation coming in at 3% for the month of August on a core inflation basis. That was slightly lower than anticipated, and the markets are rallying on that news. We also had a GDP estimate for Q2 released.

0: coming in at 2.2%. That was 0.7% higher than initial estimates. So those two economic reports seem to be providing a little bit of rally for the markets, granted only a 0.5% or so on the S&P 500. Oil is up about 2.5% at $91 a barrel on West Texas Intermediate, as Donald Trump has denied that he is willing to ease sanctions on Iran. There was an Axios report stating that he may be willing to do that. He came out on Truth Social and said, no, that is not the case. He will not be easing sanctions. And then the U.S. Treasury, the U.S. two-year Treasury was down about 4 or 5 basis points earlier in trading from its 4.92% recent high, but it now is only off about 1 or 2 basis points at 4.87%. And the U.S. 10-year Treasury here still sits up quite a bit from the last few months or so, now at 5.28%. This is the highest we've seen it since 2007, and there's really been no abating these significant that we've seen on the U.S. 10-year Treasury. We kick off the second hour here with some commentary on the markets and if stocks are looking cheap. This is a piece here from Bloomberg, which Jonathan Levin goes over just what we've seen on a price-to-earnings basis with some of the valuations on the market. We've seen tremendous earnings growth. A lot of the profits that are being booked are as a result of the $800 billion that Microsoft and Google and Meta and Oracle are spending to build out AI data centers. In fact, that is responsible for about half of the expected growth for the earnings in the members of the S&P 500, according to Goldman Sachs. So on a future basis, there is a tremendous amount of high expectations for earnings growth that has some valuations looking a little bit cheaper on a forward price to earnings ratio metric. However, if you do look backward, valuations are significantly higher than they've been in the past. If you use CAPE, which is a common one that adjusts for cyclical factors, and looking back on a 10-year basis, we are at some very high levels. But earnings season is going to be a significant focus again, and any momentum that can sustain from AI data center development will be scrutinized quite a bit by economists here.
1: Yeah, the bull or the optimist argument is, well, PEs have come down because the denominator, PEs, is sort of shorthand for a ratio, P to E. And if E goes up, just think of a fraction, it's in the denominator, PEs come down. The question, of course, is the growth rate of E sustainable? That's the big question, which is why Shiller and Campbell, when they first started digging into this about 4 decades ago, pointed out that, well, you can't just look at the last year's earnings or what you expect next year's earnings to be. You have to look at the last 7 or 10 years' earnings, and you should look at real, not nominal earnings. So smooth earnings out. Get at the trend. You want to filter out blips, maybe due to a frenzy of investment in, say, for example, AI, that might be distorting the trend in earnings, which is why Shiller's measure is, or something like it, is generally favored. And you can forget about the specifics. Just think in terms of smoothing it out. It's the same way if it's the same sort of approach you might employ if you're trying to lose weight. You don't weigh yourself every day and then declare victory, or you don't extrapolate from a good one day experience. It might be distorted by you having departed from your regular diet. You drank a lot of coffee instead of ate a lot, whatever. You look at your, say, weekly average, right? Mm-hmm. Or this applies to any goal, obviously. Or anything you're trying to measure over a period of time. When you use the Shiller measure, which smooths earnings, as you pointed out, you get a far less rosy picture. It's still at near all-time highs. It's basically where it was in 2000.
0: Right.
1: If AI investment continues at its current clip, and if it generates the revenues that it's expected to generate, those are huge ifs. But if those two things happen, maybe these valuations look reasonable. But historically, when prices have been driven up this far in anticipation of some sort of miracle, and AI would be a miracle if it pans out to the extent that some are predicting, it's portended bad return. It's lower than average, not necessarily negative, but lower than average future returns.
0: Yeah, I think the other drag that you could very easily see, and I'm not the first to point this out, it is pointed out in this Bloomberg

0: piece here is that there has been a tremendous amount of investment, a tremendous amount of increase in CapEx, but as a result of that, you're seeing a lot of the revenue and profits acknowledged quite quickly and recorded from all of this CapEx. But the way that that gets recognized, the CapEx specifically on these big hyperscalers' balance sheets, is that it falls off through depreciation over time. It acts as a drain, basically, on earnings growth. So that is something that remains a headwind for a lot of these big hyperscalers, is that they have to recognize these expenses over time, continually draining away from
1: earnings. Yeah, it's not like building a railroad or something where the tracks are good for 50 years.
0: Right.
1: And you have to rip them out.
0: Yeah.
1: I mean, they, you know, or whatever your, you know, favorite past technological revolution is, fiber optic or, like, you know, utility wires or something. This, as you said, needs to be, you need to do this over and over again.
0: Right.
1: Every 3 years, right? I mean, some of the
0: maybe longer, but yeah, there is, it's certainly not as sustainable as the railroad tracks, that's for sure.
1: Well, what is the
0: maybe 5 to 7 year cycle?
1: 5 to 7 on chips?
0: Yeah.
1: Okay. So some of it, some of the data center investment will not have to be replicated.
0: Yeah.
1: You're not going to have to lay down a new pad, concrete
0: right.
1: pad every X number of years. The structure itself is okay, but virtually everything within it has to turn over every
0: A lot of that stuff requires
1: maintenance. Years.
0: Yeah, certainly. Speaking of data centers and chips, we are going to get our first earnings report from a company that is probably little known to listeners out there, but has grown tremendously in size over the course of the last year or so. This is now the 10th heaviest weighted company in the S&P 500, accounting for about 1.5%+ weighting in the S&P 500. That's Micron. They're going to report their earnings after the close of the bell today. They are the makers of memory chips that are utilized in the chips that are required for these data center buildouts. There has been a tremendous amount of supply shortage on these memory chips, so they have been able to command just incredible margins. And typically, this memory chip business has been very cyclical in nature. And the fact that they are sitting on the precipice of what's estimated to be about an 86% gross margin for this upcoming quarter that they're about to report, which is far higher than their Q4 2025 gross margin of about 46%, they have just been benefiting tremendously. I can't overstate enough. The stock's up, you know, 240%+ year to date. They have really been one of the bigger benefactors, NVIDIA obviously probably being the biggest of all of this AI investment, is that there's been a shortage for the chips that they make. There's really only two or three companies that participate in the making of memory chips, and not necessarily that they are, you know, an oligopoly, but they do tend to try and constrain supply a little bit. It's Samsung, it's Micron, and it's SanDisk that are the three big memory chip makers. And as a result of all of this investment, there has just been so much demand for the chips that they make, and they really don't grow capacity more than 25% or 30% over a, you know, certain number of years. So this demand has the stock soaring. What is important about Micron's earnings report is we're constantly looking as investors or people who follow this and the economy for any sort of dent in the AI CapEx build-out. That's what we're looking for. There has continued to be tremendous enthusiasm, and Micron has come out with great earnings. They will need to clear a very high bar today at the close of market, because investors are really expecting the world, and they want assurances that there is a long-term demand for these memory chips, because typically, like I said, it's gone boom and then gone bust because they oversupply the market. So that's what we'll be looking for at the close of the market today, and we'll be talking about it on tomorrow's show. We're going to take a quick break here on the Financial Exchange. When we come back, we'll be talking a little bit about the markets and President Trump meeting with AI safety leaders. I know Mark has a lot to say on this subject right after this break.
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9: 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Tomorrow I'm going to be talking with Jason Savage from the Maine Republican Party. 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
0: mentioned before the break here, Micron is going to be reporting earnings after the bell. This is a company that has swelled to a market cap exceeding $1 trillion off a tremendous year of performance as there continues to just be unsatiated demand for their memory chips, Mark. This is just a theme, and they are one of the big beneficiaries this year in terms of their stock.
1: But you would expect eye-popping results and forecasts at this point. We know the hyperscalers anticipate spending. Is it $800 billion now?
0: I've heard $1 trillion for next year, yeah.
1: Okay.
0: A lot of money.
1: Yeah. At some point, it doesn't even matter. These are like rounding not.
0: Yeah, well,
1: errors,
0: it's a couple hundred billion amongst friends. I'm with you.
1: Honestly, it's okay. It'd be 25% more than 800, I guess. But so I would, anything other than explosive growth quarter over quarter or whatever period you're looking at would be surprising. We know they can't throw money at chip makers like Micron fast enough. The more interesting question, and there's not an answer to this, unfortunately, is what causes, I'll just call it investor enthusiasm, to wane. We talked earlier about GDP.
0: Mm-hmm.
1: We shared some good news, which is that it was revised up. GDP is just spending. When you hear GDP, just think spending. It's not just by people, but governments and firms, and that includes investment. There's an adjustment for exports there, but don't worry too much about that. GDP was up. Last revised up to 2.2% real, that is after inflation. That's very respectable. It's nothing to write home about. It's about what you'd expect given the economy's productive capacity. That's just about right in line with potential GDP, the economy speed limit, if you like. Anything faster than that, in fact, and you probably risk stoking inflation further. First quarter was 2.5, so maybe a little bit faster than potential. So good. In the first quarter, though, data centers, which are a subcategory of these national income product accounts that we get GDP from, contributed about 20% of that growth. In the second quarter, interestingly, and we're talking about this a little bit offline too, the category, which is called computers and peripherals and other, that's meant to capture everything associated with data center buildouts, from laying the pad down to bringing the wiring in, bringing the power in, you know, the utility lines and whatever. It slightly detracted from GDP. Its contribution was negative, -0.1%. First time in several quarters that's happened. I don't know. You asked, like, why? How do you explain that? I said, I don't know. I just look at the tables. The government doesn't publish anecdotes along with these. I don't have a good explanation.
0: Yeah, is that that was one of the final estimates too for Q2's?
1: This is the third
0: one.
1: So it's we're like it's pretty be sure down. Now. There could be other stuff in there. That's not just data centers. It's also, you know, IBM clears out its old server room and adds, you know, gets all cloud server room, adds a new one. I mean, I don't know. I'm just reaching here. I don't know what I'm really talking about when it comes to this stuff. I'm just a high level data person. So there's other stuff in there too that maybe offset data center spending, so it might not have been negative quarter over, its contribution might not have been negative quarter over quarter. But I was a little startled by that because I expected another big contribution to GDP from the data center build out. And on its face, the numbers don't suggest that.
0: Yeah, something that we'll certainly have to monitor in future quarters here. President Trump met with tech leaders regarding AI safety the other day at the White House, and there really was not a tremendous change in terms of course there. That is one piece here from CNBC. Also, we have another piece that came out of the New York Times talking about OpenAI and some of its failures regarding its safety protocols on its models. OpenAI, widely publicized, had numerous reported breakings of their model, where their model went out and acted nefariously, tried to hack into most famously Hugging Face's, which is an open platform developer AI model company, as well as now there's been numerous other examples of this occurring. And this is the issue that in lies here. You have a company that has reached, you know, $1 trillion plus valuation, significant deadlines that it has to hit in terms of releasing its models, a lot of pressure to continue to raise money and justify the valuations that it has, as well as a tremendous amount of competition in the space. And unfortunately, what can often occur is they brush safety to the side and they just focus on the demands of the business. And it seems like from this New York Times expose that that has been the case.
1: Yeah, the allure of profit in any industry is too strong. I can't think of another industry that we let regulate itself with no government body, even though sometimes it's just theater. Sometimes the regulated captures the regulator. There are plenty of examples of that. But that phenomenon aside, does anybody trust AI to regulate it?

0: itself, after what we've heard in the past several weeks, high-level, very senior programmers who know this stuff better than any executive does,
1: mm-hmm.
0: any C-level person who's removed from it a little bit. Altman, I think, is a coder himself, so he gets it, but still, he's pretty far removed.
1: He is.
0: Zuckerberg, too. Coder, brilliant, pretty far removed.
1: Yeah.
0: So I take the testimony of these whistleblowers seriously. And there have been, like, innumerable instances of whistleblowers coming out and saying, this thing's going to kill us all. I worked on it. I know what it's capable of. That should give us all right then and there. Government should step in and say, stop. Until we understand this, the threat may be existential. Stop. Next quarter's earnings can wait, everybody. The Federal Trade Commission is scrutinizing OpenAI, Anthropic, and others, we learned today, about the safety of their products amid these high-profile, Bloomberg reports, cybersecurity incidents. Haven't we heard? Does anybody trust these companies? Does any serious person trust these companies to regulate themselves?
1: No, because ultimately they're playing in a game that are this build out and the valuations and the money at stake are so great, to your point, that it feels as if many of them will throw caution to the wind because the fears of not substantiating the valuation that they have for the next fundraising, for, you know, investors and VC firms. There's just too much incentive, right, to continue to plug forward, to compete and try and make profit. So I don't think that they will act appropriately and put safety over profits, which is unfortunate. Hopefully there can be some sort of resolve or pace slowing before a really bad incident would occur. We're going to take a quick break here, but when we come back, we'll have Wall Street Watch and much more right after this break.
2: Now the latest from the 98.5 FM and AM 560 WGAN News Center. The highly anticipated super oversized load is now making its way from Jay to South Portland and is taking up two lanes of traffic on its journey. Donald Moreau of Jay, watch the monster haul get going and is noticing how slow it's moving.
3: Some of them move like 2 miles an hour. That's not far, but considering the weight, the load, the size, you certainly can understand.
2: CBS 13 News reports the load, which is paper mill equipment headed to the southeast U.S., will take 2 days to arrive in South Portland. It's traveling along major main roads. Expect delays there. A trial of a man charged in an illegal marijuana grow in Skowhegan has been called off after he left the U.S. to return to China. CentralMaine.com reports Yao Bin Shang's attorney told a judge he recently returned to China and does not plan to come back to the U.S. Police have connected Chang to their raid of a home in Skowhegan in 2024, where they found nearly 5,000 cannabis plants. Chang faces felony drug trafficking and marijuana cultivation charges should he ever return to the U.S. South Portland School Board is reconfiguring where elementary students go to school after Kaler School closed permanently in June. The district says it's been 15 years since school boundaries were last adjusted, and a lot has changed since then. The school board says the committee involved in the process is made up of parents, educators, and staff. A meeting was held on the plan last night with another scheduled tomorrow. The elementary school reconfiguration will take effect in September of next year. AccuWeather the forecast now and checking in with Joe Lundberg.
4: Clouds and some breaks of sunshine today. Our high 66, partly to mostly cloudy tonight with a low of 52. Tomorrow, intervals of clouds and sunshine and a bit warmer in the afternoon, the high 71.
2: And next high tide of Portland Harbor is coming up at 2:02 this afternoon. I'm Jason Taylor. 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
5: News. I'm Sherry Preston. Israeli Prime Minister Benjamin Netanyahu says a pilot on a flight from the UAE to Israel stabbed another pilot and then tried to crash the aircraft carrying dozens of Israelis. Passengers and crew staging a dramatic intervention to subdue the attacker, says ABC's Ian Pannell.
6: It seems to have involved the pilot and possibly the first officer. That's certainly what Saudi authorities have said are the two individuals who've been hospitalized, but it's not clear who the instigator was, instigator or instigators. The passengers clearly became involved, but there are questions about who opened the door.
5: It's easy in panel. The plane landing in Saudi Arabia, the incident being investigated as an act of terror. At the last minute, a federal appeals court has halted the scheduled execution of Krista Pike, who would have been the first woman put to death in 200 years in the state of Tennessee. Last

0: U.S. troops have now left Iraq, the withdrawal 12 years after they were tasked with the missing of fighting of the Islamic State. This is ABC News.
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5: Delays pushed their opening back 6 months, draining hundreds of thousands of dollars in working capital.
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6: This is the Bloomberg Business of Entertainment Report. He's one of the most famous and hard-hitting talent agents in the world. Ari Emanuel is the executive chairman of WME Group, the agency whose clients include Dwayne Johnson, Matt Damon, and Ben Affleck. He's also the CEO and executive chairman of TKO Group, the owner of UFC and World Wrestling Entertainment. Now Emanuel is telling his story in a new memoir, Roll the Calls. Bloomberg's Lucas Shaw, who's interviewed him a number of times, was most surprised at how self-reflective he is.
7: How willing he is to own up to certain failures. Some of his critics would say he takes too much credit for things, but at least when it comes to things like his marriage or his kids, he is honest about things that he has gotten wrong.
6: The book has been in the works for about a decade.
7: The logical reason would be, I guess, the desire to myth build and ensure his legacy, and this allows him to sort of tell his story on his terms.
6: Lisa Mateo, Bloomberg Radio.
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9: Markets in positive territory after the Fed's preferred measure of inflation, the core PCE index, showed core inflation was at 3% on an annual basis, softer than estimates of 3.3%. We also saw an upwardly revised second quarter GDP reading of 2.2%, higher than previous estimates of 1.5%. Right now, the Dow is up only 31 points. S&P 500 is a percent or 47 points up. NASDAQ rallying over 1% or 282 points higher. Russell 2000 is up about a half a percent. 10-year Treasury yield is up 1 basis point at 5.272%. Crude oil up nearly 3% higher, trading at $91 a barrel. Boeing shares are edging higher after it secured a $20 billion contract from the U.S. Navy to build its next-gen jet fighter. Meanwhile, Bloomberg reported that Apple plans to make a push into the smart home market on October 13th with a smart home hub, which will have a 6-inch square display. Apple is up 2.5%. Elsewhere, Cal-Maine Foods is seeing its stock sink 4% after the egg producer posted a wider-than-expected loss for the previous quarter. Moderna was downgraded by Citi to sell, where the analyst said the stock's current valuation can't be justified. Moderna is tumbling 8% on that downgrade. And after today's closing bell, Micron Technology will report its quarterly results. Micron shares are up 1% at the moment ahead of its earnings report. I'm Tucker Silva, and that is Wall Street Watch.
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0: We were speaking before the break regarding this New York Times exclusive, which covers OpenAI and how it ignored many of its employees who warned them that they weren't doing enough for security on these models. There have been dozens of incidents now that have been reported on OpenAI's model training and how it's broken out of containment to try and act in a, you know, negative fashion to breach into government databases or other secure areas. And the last comment that I'd like to make on the subject is there has been an interesting shift in posturing from a lot of the AI leaders. Dario Amodei had wrote an essay mentioning some of the concerns that he has with AI if it's not regulated, how it could spin out of control. And Sam Altman, the CEO of OpenAI, has also taken a similar path. In fact, on Monday, OpenAI announced that it would not release its newest AI model, ChatGPT 6.1 Astra. As we've mentioned on the show before, I really would like them to find an easier way to list off these model names, but I think that has fallen on deaf ears. They didn't release it because of some of the security concerns raised by its researchers. And I always, unfortunately, take some of their announcements with a cynical view. And I was trying to, earlier this week on Monday, determine why there was such emphasis on these AI leaders mentioning their concerns on security. And to me, this New York Times exclusive just further adds ammunition that they know that probably a lot of stuff is going to come out, a lot of commentary on their failure to appropriately monitor the security of these models. And it feels like now that I look back at some of these announcements that they're trying to play a little bit catch up and change their mindset a bit to focus more on security, at least publicly. Now it comes down to, you know, what they got to act on it too.
2: What's stopping them? Yeah, what is stopping them from... Why do they have to make pronouncements about, you know, people who profess to be something typically aren't? Hey, I'm honest. You can invest your money with us. You know, they're hiding something right away. No one says that unless they're protesting too much, you know, or whatever the expression is. It's suspicious. Why now?
0: Right.
2: Why not 2 years ago?
0: Right.
2: You've already made this point.
0: We're six models in, or, you know, six, I don't know, however many versions into the model. There's probably been more than that. Dozens of the iterations on ChatGPT, they've seen how it's progressed over time.
2: I mean, I get the sense that the president's getting bad advice on this. I get the sense that our leadership is not up to, they're not, in the past, when government has taken on big business, whether or not I agree that they should have, and as a pretty extreme capitalist, I generally, you know, look askance at it. But nevertheless, in this case, that we're not talking about a company doing something, you know, morally questionable or something. This poses a threat, as these people have admitted, to our existence.
0: Mm-hmm.
2: And existence might not mean our lives. It might just mean the way that we live today. If a rogue AI agent shuts down the electrical grid, for example.
0: It's a great example. I'm so glad
2: and
0: you mentioned
2: that. And a plausible
0: that
2: one, right?
0: Yeah, yeah.
2: Because it's already happened.
0: I think it's great that you mentioned that example, because so often I would feel that for listeners, it's hard to grasp what does this mean, that the model breaks containment, and it sounds like sci-fi sort of chatter. And I was talking with my wife over the weekend, who doesn't follow this stuff, and she was mentioning that she was talking to someone else who had these concerns that AI could really take a very negative turn. And what my wife was asking me, what does she mean by that? What could actually happen? And that is an example I gave, is that, hey, you know, things like our grid could be hacked into and we could be without power. Like, that is something that looms as
2: probably
0: a legitimate
2: gonna happen. A water
0: risk.
2: Treatment plant
0: exactly
2: goes down.
0: I think those examples are good to give concrete understanding to what potentially could be at risk. So much of our infrastructure is digitally based. Banking, financial institutions.
2: Or the internet, for that matter.
0: Right.
2: Imagine if that happened.
0: It's so intertwined to our world. So if you have cybersecurity incidents that

0: take on a far greater scale than what we've seen in the past, it can really have the risk to disrupt our day-to-day lives. You know, think your electricity systems, think your financial institutions.
1: Yeah, I think if you're regulating these companies, this is why I say I don't think our leadership, and I mean the president's being badly advised here. He's not an expert. This isn't his area. He needs to be told more forcefully, I think, that the political peril to you is great if one of these things, again, gets out of containment, does some real damage, shuts down a water treatment plant for a major metropolitan area, or a grid, a section of the U.S. grid. Hospitals lose power. Well, they have generators, probably a bad example. But anyway, he needs to have it explained to him in very stark terms, even a small incident that didn't pose an immediate threat to life would rebound to hurt him greatly politically and hurt his legacy politically. You do not want to be the guy who said, let's let these guys regulate themselves, and then six months later, there's a catastrophe.
0: Sure.
1: Because it's just too, he's staked out too extreme, his advisors have led him to stake out too extreme a position on this.
0: Yeah, and when it's such a significant contribution to GDP growth, like we were talking about
1: last quarter, interestingly, GDP, come on, let's go back.
0: Like, I mean, just one year, hammer on this one quarter.
1: They spend a lot of money. You're right, fair. I've been the guy internally who's been saying, hey, guys, it's all about AI, data center investing, look at the numbers. Then last quarter, it came in, I mean, I felt I had a little bit of egg on my face, because last quarter, contribution from computers, peripherals, and other came in negative, and GDP growth was solid.
0: Still, big picture, there's a lot of money at stake.
1: No, you're right, and I understand his advisors have to stop putting today's value of the stock market in front of him and start thinking about your legacy and how it's they're going to look like Hoover looks to today's generations, even though Hoover is painted unfairly by the people that write economic history. He did, in fact, try to do something about the great early stages of the Great Depression. He did spend a lot more than his predecessors, et cetera, et cetera. Nobody remembers Herbert Hoover that way. They remember him as the guy who did nothing about the Depression, as the U.S. sank, as the U.S. fell off a cliff into the abyss, 25% unemployment, et cetera, et cetera. And then FDR came in and sort of saved the day. That is unfair. That is inaccurate. But it's the way we remember it. I think someone is going to tell this president how he'll be remembered if things do go off the rails, as everybody who's closely associated with it says it will.
0: We're going to take a quick break here on the Financial Exchange. When we come back, a little bit of Stack Roulette right after this.
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3: 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When Jackson was state Senate president, his son was one of the highest paid lobbyists in town. Special interests paid his son, and Jackson changed his positions. It was reported that Jackson, quote, flipped his position as his son lobbied. The Portland Press Herald reported Jackson flipped a lot. And Jackson's family has raked in nearly $200,000 lobbying. One company opposed a bill cracking down on their emissions. They paid Jackson's son thousands, and magically the bill they opposed with Troy Jackson in charge, it just went away. 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
5: All right, it's time for a little bit of stock roulette. Mark, not Matt. Do you want to bet?
6: We don't even have a Matt.
5: Do you want to bet? There's no excuse for that. There's no Matt in the office. I'm grasping at straws
6: with 12 mics.
5: To who the Matt could be.
7: I mean, we all knew who you meant, Pete. But
5: do you want to bet first or second?
7: The SEC, can I give you something for your consideration, you guys, and tell me whether you think this is harebrained or not? The SEC is considering allowing funds, like a mutual fund or an ETF that invests in private stuff, and there are some out there that invest in stuff that's not publicly traded but can be publicly owned. It gets a little confusing, but think, you know, we've all heard the term private equity.
5: Sure.
7: And we all have a sense that that means businesses that aren't traded on the stock exchange. So just keep that in mind. 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Currently, they just charge a flat investment management expense. And you're used to seeing that on your 401k statement.
5: Right.
7: You're used to seeing performance and then an expense ratio, say 0.5% for an equity fund, a stock fund, 0.5% a year. It's easy to know what that means, mm-hmm. to conceptualize it. The SEC wants to allow funds that invest in private market stuff, could be private equity or credit.
5: Mm-hmm.
7: To allow them to charge performance-based fees,
5: wow,
7: which is what they charge sophisticated institutional investors like pension funds. So a performance-based fee would be you pay a flat management fee of 1% to 2% while the fund makes its underlying investments, and you don't know what those are going to be ahead of time. And then you pay, after you get a certain rate of return called a hurdle rate, typically 8-ish percent, then you split all profits with the private equity manager. They could take 20%, 30% of all profits after you get your hurdle rate. If that sounds confusing, and it is confusing, imagine seeing this on your 401k statement for fee structure next to index S&P 500 index fee 0.03%.
5: Right.
7: Very familiar. We all know how to interpret that. Well, you might have to think about it a little bit, but generally familiar. And then you see all that gobbledygook that I just explained.
5: 2 and 20, basically.
7: A management fee, a hurdle rate, a carry, all these terms, all this jargon associated with private markets. And I'm just not, I'm,

0: you know, we have our reservations, I think, about private market stuff in 401k plans because of risk and illiquidity. But allow them to charge performance-based fees that have no obvious benchmark, because they're all slightly different.
1: Sure.
0: And there is no fair or unfair. It's just, is it reasonable value? Is it a reasonable fee to pay given the services they're providing? I'm not sure that a typical participant, and I put myself in that category, could evaluate whether or not it's good value for money.
1: Did they mention a certain percentage that they could go up to within a mutual fund that could be private investment exposure?
0: Oh, I didn't even think about that.
1: Or is this just a straight up fund that's going to be a private
0: fund? I didn't think about that. What do you do with a target date fund that has 10% in private equity?
1: Right.
0: What's the fee structure there?
1: But you're saying that this would be a private equity fund that you could pick within your lineup.
0: Yeah, and they're out there. You can invest in any number of private, and it's it's, as you know, it's broader than private equity. It could be infrastructure, any number of privately traded asset classes are increasingly available in retirement plans. But it could also be a slug of a diversified fund, like a balanced fund.
1: Yeah,
0: I don't know how you report that.
1: You know, I think the private credit issues that we were reporting on or covering on the show, when was that? Last year, within the last year or so, are strong evidence that what had happened with the private credit market is it had just had this proliferation of tremendous growth over the last, you know, 10 to 15 years because banks stopped lending to what you call middle market, you know, mid-sized businesses. They started to pull away from some of that lending in other areas of the market. Private credit kind of came in and swooped up that demand for lending capacity, and it broadened out so much that it started to trickle into retail investors to a degree, getting exposure to these private markets. And my view on it is, retail is not well suited for private market investment. That doesn't mean everybody, but broadly speaking, the illiquidity associated with those type of investments and the run that we saw to a degree on private credit that has granted a very small fragment over the overall investing market proves evidence that I don't feel as if it's the best place for those type of investors to go, because they tend to run for the exits really quickly when things get bad. And these private investments, private with their nature, are illiquid and don't really have the strongest track record of, you know, being suitable for retail investors is what I would say. Not to say that they can't generate strong returns, but you need to have a certain disposition or risk component to the investment.
0: It's a powerful and potentially dangerous tool. If it's blended into a bigger portfolio like we talked about, that's okay. But if you start to charge, and you got at this, I didn't even pick up on it, what if there's just a little part of your portfolio that charges a performance-based fee? What is the average fee in that case?
1: Exactly.
0: You don't really know what you're going to pay a private market manager until their fund is fully invested and their success or failure is apparent. It's hard to compare to other asset classes.
1: Now, I feel like that's more of a headache for the SEC, but we'll see how that develops. Lazy customers are great for banks. Could AI change that? A piece here from the Wall Street Journal. This came off the backs of, there's been a lot of talk about AI agents with Muse being released by Meta, where basically banks make a lot of money based on the idea that you leave your deposits there and they lend off those deposits at a higher rate of interest than they are paying you. Oftentimes, I've seen this numerous times meeting with prospective clients, that people are lazy to move money out of their bank and command a higher yield of interest. And that's how banks make their money. And they're claiming here that AI agents could basically take that laziness off the table and take courses of action to reinvest those deposits at higher yielding instruments, thus compressing the spread that banks make. I do think that that is a possibility in the future. It's not going to shift dramatically tomorrow, but if they're willing to automate some of these things, that could occur.
0: This is a risk for the economy. It's called disintermediation. It's when people take money out of banks and put it in, say, treasuries or money market funds, which is what Muse is going to tell you to do.
1: Exactly.
0: Muse is going to say you get 4% on a federal money market fund.
1: You're getting
0: fund
1: zero
0: right now
1: from Bank of America.
0: What do you do? I'm just giving an example here. This is not like investment advice. But banks make mortgage loans. Money market funds do not. This used to be a problem when banks' interest rates were capped until the early 1980s.
1: It is certainly something
0: that could definitely disrupt
1: the business.
0: I love the word disintermediation. Yeah. You never get to say it. But this is an example of potential disintermediation.
1: Certainly could
0: be. And it could kill the mortgage market.
1: We're out of time for today, but we'll be right back at it 10 a.m. tomorrow morning. Thanks so much for joining us.

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7: From ABC News, I'm Wayne Cabot. A stabbing in the cockpit, an 18,000-foot free fall, screams in the cabin, but a safe landing. ABC's Ian Pannell in London on a flight in which there was a fight between pilots aboard a Fly Dubai jet bound for Tel Aviv, diverted to Saudi Arabia.
8: It seems to have involved the pilot and possibly the first officer. That's certainly what Saudi authorities have said are the two individuals who've been hospitalized. But it's not clear who the instigator was, instigator or instigators. The passengers clearly became involved, but there are questions about who opened the door.
7: ABC News has the statement that Jane Doe gave Cornell University police after she was allegedly drugged and gang raped at a frat house 2 years ago. The DA may reopen the case after initially finding no legal grounds to charge the seven young men. ABC News chief investigative correspondent Aaron Katursky is in Ithaca, New York.
9: Cornell University said it handled Jane Doe's claims appropriately, issuing suspensions and expulsions and barring Chi Phi from campus. But New York's Governor Kathy Hochul, who is a Cornell board member, is now demanding an outside review. She says what occurred here raises serious questions about Cornell's campus culture.
7: Well, the news came only an hour before her scheduled lethal injection. A federal appeals court pausing the execution of Tennessee death row inmate 50-year-old Krista Gayle Pike for a murder she did when she was 18. The judges want more time to review if her allegations of being raped as a child were fully considered. Are prices now rising less than they have been? An index that the Fed uses in setting interest rates shows personal consumption expenditures puts inflation at 3.4% for the year, lower than economists thought. The last U.S. troops pulled out of Iraq today.

0: A sign Iraq says of its increasing strength and sovereignty. The U.S. invaded in 2003. 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
3: 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A woman was killed when she crashed into a utility pole in Piscataquis County. The sheriff's office says that woman was ejected from her vehicle after striking a pole on Crow Hill Road in Parkman late last night and died at the scene. Her name has not been released. That crash still under investigation. A pregnant Lincoln County woman who is challenging the closure of the maternity ward at Lincoln Hospital has amended her lawsuit to include new violations.
4: The original lawsuit from Corinna Stumm was seeking to stop the hospital board from voting on the closure, which the board went through with last month. The updated complaint claims Lincoln Hospital failed to consider the impact of eliminating the maternity ward, which is required for its tax-exempt status. It claims the hospital is violating the Affordable Care Act. Jason Taylor, News Radio WGAN.
3: The nor'easter that passed through southern Maine may have helped with an algae bloom that led to a ban on shellfish harvesting. Bryant Lewis with the Maine Department of Marine Resources says the storm has actually brought mixed results.
5: Big storms like this usually are good for helping disperse the bloom, maybe push it offshore. Sometimes a storm like this, it actually causes upwelling. You might get some extra nutrients, get a little extra bloom.
3: The algae bloom remained around Casco Bay for about 3 weeks and is now spreading offshore into Downeast Maine. President Trump's proposed Golden Dome missile defense system is now facing scrutiny from Maine Senator Angus King, who's questioning its $185 billion price tag.
6: The most serious national security threat facing this country today is the $40 trillion debt. So we can't just say, well, this is important and we're going to spend whatever it takes.
3: The cost of the Golden Dome has gone up by 50% from the Trump administration's initial estimate. Trump says he wants the missile defense system in place before he leaves office. 9 military contractors are working on the project. And plans for a walking trail connecting Portland and Auburn are taking another step forward. According to the Portland Press Herald, Cumberland recently voted to allocate its required $12,000 to support the creation of the Casco Bay Trail. That trail, which would be built along a defunct railway, is still in the early design stages. The full trail would span 72 miles before connecting in a loop that runs through Brunswick. And now your latest forecast from AccuWeather's Andy Robb.
7: This afternoon, cloudy, high 66. Remaining cloudy for tonight, the low for the rest of your Wednesday, 51. Sunshine and clouds to start tomorrow, then turning cloudy by the afternoon, high Thursday, 73. Friday, cloudy and humid. A shower in the afternoon, high 74, and a high near 70 on Saturday.
3: It's 60 degrees and cloudy in Portland. Next high tide at Portland Harbor is 2:02 this afternoon. 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
21: 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The number, if you want to call in, is 844-500-4242. A lot of big stories, a lot of interesting stories out there today, including from the Supreme Court. We've got WNBA news. WNBA seems to be in the news almost on a daily basis. You can tell how much that is.
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21: A lot of anger, Taylor? For a sport.
12: Unreasonable reactions to things.
21: For a sport that seems to be getting so much attention right now, and the people seem to be enjoying. I know you and I aren't big watchers by any means, but there are people who are going who have never gone before. I would think that the

0: ladies of the WNBA would be embracing this and would be excited about all the new fans. And instead, a lot of these fans seem to either be getting kicked out over T-shirts or now over pointing. And I wasn't going to start with this because we are going to talk about Israel and this plane flying from Dubai. As the New York Times put it, there was an altercation between pilots.
1: They had a little argument. No big deal.
0: They try to make it seem like a police blotter facts headline. It's
1: right.
0: Like, it was an attempted terror attack.
1: Argument over Slim Jims in cockpit leads to plane plummeting 18,000 feet.
0: Yeah, they're just burying the lead just a little bit, and I do want to talk about that. But since we leaned into the WNBA, Taylor's always saying to me, when you like a story, you should just start with it. You don't have to do every single story. Just start with the one you like. I do like this story. And if you haven't seen the video, Aja, I think is how I'm going to say it, Wilson, Las Vegas Aces star. She's a basketball player for the Las Vegas Aces. And they were playing against the Fever yesterday, which is Sophie Cunningham's team. And I am going to try my best to explain what I think happened.
1: Is Caitlin Clark also on that team?
0: Yes.
1: Okay.
0: So they're really stacked.
1: I just need to, because now I'm getting to be familiar with the WNBA. Caitlin Clark was like the OG famous WNBA, white WNBA player, because she was getting picked on because she was good, she was white, and the rest of the league hated her, right? Then Sophie Cunningham is the other one on that same team, the Indiana Fever, that got famous for the pointing meme.
0: Yes.
1: Like, she pointed out a foul on
0: Caitlin. Doing it for the Rumble Cam right now. Doing it for the Rumble Cam. If you're on the Rumble Cam, you see me. I'm doing the Sophie Cunningham.
1: Now, Asia, one of the best albums by Steely Dan, by the way. Jared would appreciate that. But Asia...
0: Howie would, too. He's a big Steely Dan guy.
1: Asia Wilson, she plays for who?
0: The Las Vegas Aces.
1: Okay.
0: A lot of these teams sound made up. It's the same as the FBI operation. So you got to mix up these names. Las Vegas Aces. Sounds like a bunch of magicians. Yeah, so she plays for the Las Vegas Aces, and there was, the game was going on. This is going to be the worst sports explanation you've ever heard in your life, okay?
1: I thought mine was pretty good.
0: Yours was excellent, sir. But there's no limit to what you can do. You are a Renaissance man through and through. I am very much, I lack talent, so I'm going to try my best to explain this to people. Asia's coming down the court, and there's a foul, and it gets called on Sophie Cunningham, who gets knocked over. Now, if I were watching the game, I would think, my limited knowledge of basketball, I did get the Encourager Award in seventh grade, by the way, on my basketball team.
1: The Encourager? Oh, you got the Benchwarmer Award.
0: Yeah.
1: Okay.
0: I came home and presented it at family dinner, and my brother said, oh my God, they gave you an award for being a benchwarmer. And I said, I didn't think of it like that, but I guess you're right. Yeah, so if I was watching it, B-team player that I am, I would think that the foul would be called on Wilson because Sophie Cunningham was the one who ended up on the floor. But I don't know. I'm not going to try to pretend that I understand who deserved the foul, who didn't. But one of the fans in the audience...
1: Floor seats.
0: Was pointing. And this player, Asia Wilson, explodes. Runs towards...
1: Pointing in the WNBA seems to get you in trouble.
0: It does. And now that it's come out, so originally Jemele Hill and other people were like, we don't know what he said. We have no idea what he said. An investigation will reveal what got her so mad. But she doesn't usually react like this, so it must have been something grotesque. Something out of bounds for her to react like that. And now it's come out that he didn't do anything wrong. He was just pointing and I think trying to say that the foul should have been on Wilson and not on Cunningham.
1: Right, that's what it seemed to me, without
0: which
1: any
0: explanation. Which I think is what sports people, and maybe the sports people out there can call in. You know, I know
1: she
0: sports
1: went up
0: people.
1: To him
0: I've been
1: like,
0: friends with sports people. My brothers watch sports, my husband watched sports, my dad watched sports. I was asking them this today. I'm like, is that, for fans, isn't that kind of what fans are supposed to do? Couldn't you say on the grand scheme of what fans have done that pointing is very much a non-offense compared to what other fans... I've heard of fans shouting, you know, mean things at people, holding signs up about people's personal lives. I've seen LeBron, you know, get upset about certain things. But pointing, I thought was just... I thought that was allowed. I thought you were allowed to point
1: at but Grace, you're forgetting one of the cardinal rules of the WNBA. Snitches get stitches.

0: Yeah. I think they tried. Let me read some of the details of what happened with this man. This man who had the audacity to point. That will be the name of his memoir. The audacity to point. So he's pointing, and... and this is what you fumed to reporters after the game. This is what Asia had to say. I don't give a damn how you said it. The tone, that is unacceptable. You don't step towards me. You never should, and point at me. I'm not for that bleep at all. Excuse my French, and God bless me, but that there is unacceptable. God bless me. and this is from a red state. So we almost started another Malice at the Palace, this time with possible racial connotations, because you don't like being pointed at. Granted, there's still time for Wilson to fabricate some sort of comments. However, witnesses to the incident have said the man simply said, "That's on you," as in the foul should have been called on her, not Cunningham. It bears noting that the point could have likely been little more than a fan pointing in the opposite direction of the court, meaning the ball is going the other way because it should have been an offensive foul, not defense. There's a million things that a point... You know, Taylor, they say a picture's worth a thousand words. A point is worth a thousand words. I mean, we can never understand. Will we ever know what the point truly meant? No. Only that man knows what he meant when he was pointing. But here's what I do know. If you're a player, you're in the arena. You're the man in the arena or the woman in the arena. You gotta be able to take it. I mean, these WNBA players, you are so feeding into the stereotype about women that, like, we're overly sensitive. The reaction is so disproportionate to what this guy did that if that's all it's going to take for you to lose your cool and storm off the court and get in someone's face, I don't know if this is the right business for you to be in. I feel like the women watching Brett Kavanaugh, I mean, if this is your temperament, then I don't know if you could be a Supreme Court justice. If I'm the coach, I'm saying if you can't handle a short little guy in the crowd pointing, then we got bigger problems.
1: Why are you belittling him? A short little guy.
0: I know, I'm just trying to be descriptive. I'm sorry. He looked adorable. And he looked like he's at the WNBA game. I'm sure he is a gem. I'm sure he is precious. But yeah, I did notice that he was shorter. He was on the shorter side.
1: Well, yeah, the next to her, she's probably, what, 6'7"?
0: You're right. It could have been an optical illusion. It could have been the pattern of the pants. I don't know. But all I'm saying is, Taylor, what happened to having a little bit of a thick skin? I mean...
1: Right.
0: It's part of sports. You get heckled.
1: You're at a football game, a professional football game even, and, you know, you see a bad call, the whole home base, they erupt in opposition. You go to any little league game and an ump calls a strike, a ball, or a ball a strike. There's somebody saying, "No, you what are you, blind?" Signs all over the place saying that you shouldn't do that. But I mean, that's just part of sports. There's going to be a fandom that is really engaged in the game. They're not.
0: Do you mean harm? Games, because you don't know anything about sports. But I also know that you love to chime in.
1: I know. I have
0: love
1: to
0: have a position of authority. So it must be hard for you because you want to put in your two cents, but you also don't know what you're talking about.
1: I keep my mouth shut. Harrison was at a track meet a few weeks ago, and they were doing the races, the 100-meter dash, whatever it was, and one of the kids cut out of his lane into my son's lane. And then back into his lane, and Harrison got really upset because, you know, he got cut off. He couldn't really get up to speed. So at the end of the race, you know, the rules are, and the kids are taught this, if you step out of your lane, you're disqualified. Well, that kid wasn't disqualified. I was steaming because Harrison should have won that race. But he's very good. But it didn't happen, and my wife had to say, "Don't say anything. Don't say." I said, "Okay, fine." I do show a lot of restraint that you wouldn't expect from me. But I don't want to embarrass my family. If it gets into the proportion where I have to say something.
0: It must be like a mantra for you these days in your head. I don't want to embarrass my family. I don't want to embarrass my family. Like, that's just what you have to keep saying.
1: I should qualify that. I don't want to embarrass my family over something so insignificant.
0: Right. You're willing to
1: embarrass them over greater things.
0: Right. Right. I just want to point something else out, because there's these women in the WNBA, how often do we hear, Taylor, that they should be paid as much as the men, even though they don't bring in the same numbers, they don't bring in the same amount of money, but they want the same money, they want the same, you know, they want the same eyeballs, they want the same respect, they want all this stuff, and that's all well and good. Do you realize that when you watch an NBA game, here's an example, Spike Lee, have you ever seen that guy? If pointing from your seat is enough to get you booted or get you in a confrontation with a WNBA player, Spike Lee would have been kicked out of MSG decades ago, because that guy's basically on the court heckling people and also doing it in, some might argue, an anti-Semitic fashion. We don't need to go into that right now. That's for another day. But you've never seen a more aggressive fan, a more obnoxious fan than Spike Lee. And I don't think these ladies could handle it, because if this guy pointing is driving you to that point, then you need to reassess. You need to reassess. And I'm a wimp, by the way. I'm a major wimp, but this is part of your gig. The same way that part of my gig is getting hated on the Rumble, and part of Taylor's gig is getting, you know, tomatoes when he's doing his Frank Sinatra stuff. Boo, boo, hiss, tomato, tomato. You think if every time a tomato landed on his sequin jacket, he crumpled up in a ball and cried, he would be where he is today? No, he wouldn't. He has to deflect those tomatoes and just keep going. The show must go on. That would be my pep talk for these ladies. It's like, you got to be tougher than this. And that's coming from me. 844-500-4242. If you want to weigh in on the WNBA drama, I also do want to talk.
1: Oh, by the way, according to the official rules on, you know, that I briefly saw on X and didn't really fact check, but Asia Wilson, which is just standard internet procedure, Asia Wilson should have been ejected from that game because as a player, you're not allowed to go into the spectator areas. If you purposely go into the spectator areas, you're supposed to be ejected.
0: Because you know what else you're not supposed to do in the WNBA? You're not supposed to bet on other WNBA games, but the WNBA put up players betting on games onto their social media and then took it down. So I think the leadership in this league is a mess. I don't think they know what they're doing. I don't think they follow any precedents. I don't think they have any standards. I think it's just like whatever people say goes, wherever the wind blows, they're willing to, oh, okay, that works. People, oh, the court of public opinion seems to be with this one and not that one. Sure, we'll do that. It's a recipe for disaster. You're not going to be as big as you could be if you keep operating at this level.
1: I think the leadership and the, you know, the stockholders in the WNBA teams, they're very happy every time one of these, you know, things take place, because it elevates the league, not in the greatest of ways, but there's definitely a lot more eyeballs. And we've talked about the WNBA more in 2026 than any previous years combined of the Grace Curley Show.
0: That's true. That is true. That's a valid point. When we come back, we'll take your calls on this. It's 844-500-4242. Asia Wilson brought to, you know, screaming at someone over a finger point. And it wasn't really pointed at her. What does this remind you of, Taylor, when you talk about finger pointing? Reminds me of the Seinfeld. Get your finger. Don't put your finger at me.
1: Oh.
0: Get your finger out of my face. Pointing can, for some people, though, I will say I have run into people who a pointing of the finger, it's not for me. It doesn't bother me as much. It's not kind of a bugaboo for me. But there are people, Taylor, where if you point your finger, I think you're kind of one of those people. I think I've pointed a finger at you before and you haven't liked it.
1: It's possible. I probably just didn't like the way it was pointed.
0: He got all up in my face.
1: Who did?
0: You did. Very similar.
1: I got up in your face?
0: Very similar to what we watched at the WNBA.
1: Yep.
0: I said, eject this man from the studio. 844-500-4242. We'll talk about this. We've also got some updates on Iran and the Lindsey Clancy trial. So stay with us. It's Wednesday, and this is the Grace Curley Show.
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0: All right, I asked the Rumble people if they like that opening. And I shouldn't, you know, you don't ask a question you don't want the answer to. And I didn't want any of these answers. Y'all are nasty, okay? You're mean. You're mean girls, and we don't need it up in here. Hey, I do want to mention this headline about Kristen Cinema. I've been seeing these stories, Taylor. I don't really click on stories about Kristen Cinema, mostly because she's not a senator anymore. And like, once you stop being a senator, you're no longer for me. It's just, there's enough stories about people who are still in positions of power that if you're a former, unless you have a lot of, unless you have a lot of power, I'm not usually digging into it. But this one did catch my attention. This is from azcentral.com. I want you, Taylor, to listen very carefully, okay?
1: Yep.
0: Because this is a winding road of a headline. Kristen Cinema's ex-boyfriend and former bodyguard said he threw her paintings into her swimming pool, in part because he felt disillusioned by her relationship with a major U.S. artificial intelligence software developer amid the war in Gaza.
1: There's a lot in there.
0: There's a lot in there. It feels like Mad Libs. It feels like Mad Libs.
1: What paintings are these? Are these paintings that were done by Kristen Cinema, or are these paintings that she had in her house? Are these paintings that he did for her, her?
0: Of course I have to subscribe. Everything has a paywall nowadays. It's like people get one juicy scoop, and they put up a paywall. Give me a break. Let me just read. Let me just, you know what I'll do? I'll enter it in AI, speaking of.

0: and I'll say, what's the deal with these paintings? I didn't know her to be an artist, but you'd be surprised how many of these politicians like to paint on the side. I mean, not just Hunter, George Bush. He's known for his paintings, yep. Right?
1: Mm-hmm.
0: So perhaps it is. I'll say, are these her paintings? Hmm. I don't know. But she's had a lot of drama with this man. Yes, the paintings in the story are described as Kristen Sinema's artwork. Sinema told investigators the paintings belonged to her, and they valued the damaged paintings at $123,000. But it doesn't appear to say that Sinema painted the works herself. No, so she's not dabbling in the artwork. She's just, you know, hers is just in the pool. When we come back, we're going to continue on. I know people are mad at me for talking about the WNBA. I do have a couple more things to say, though, because this isn't the first situation where the fans who have gone to see these games have been treated, I think, unfairly and made to be the villains in the story. There was a couple girls who were berated by an owner, I think it was, because they were wearing T-shirts that she didn't like because they had XXXY chromosome on them. That was what the T-shirt said. They got booted. This man, you could argue, was even less offensive. He just pointed, and he gets in trouble. It's not right. We'll be back.
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4: This is a Bloomberg Money Minute. Eli Lilly says a new drug combination helped people with diabetes lose as much as 23% of their weight, suggesting it has the potential to be the drug maker's strongest obesity shot to date. Patients on the highest dose lost on average 54 pounds and saw their blood sugar drop close to 3%, with up to three-quarters of people achieving normal blood sugar levels. Lilly plans to start late-stage studies of the new combination by the end of the year. BMW is planning to use artificial intelligence to help eliminate 20% of management roles by the middle of next year as part of an agreed buyout plan designed to slash costs and boost profitability. The cuts will include about 100 high-level jobs from its roughly 65 senior vice presidents and 400 senior positions below them. Back in June, BMW stunned investors with a profit warning, saying margins could slip to as low as 1% this year. Markets are mixed. The Dow is fractionally down, but the S&P is up close to 0.6%, while the NASDAQ has gained over 1%. Dan Schwartzman, Bloomberg Radio.
5: ABC News, I'm Wayne Cabot. A passenger plane nosedived 14,000 feet in under a minute when one pilot attacked the other in the cockpit.
6: He took a knife and tried to kill the pilot.
5: That from the mother of a passenger on a flight that left Dubai for Tel Aviv. Mostly Israelis on board. Israel treating this as a terror incident. Passengers and crew subdued the attacker. The plane made a safe emergency landing in Saudi Arabia. Tennessee's planned execution of 50-year-old Krista Gayle Pike for a murder she committed at age 18 was stopped 1 hour before the injection was planned. The federal appeals court wants more time to review her allegations of being raped as a child. The New York Times reports Ken Paxton told donors at a Senate fundraiser last week President Trump hurt his campaign by holding a convention in Texas. The Times says it has audio of him saying that. A Paxton advisor calling the story manipulated nonsense. This is ABC News.
7: 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The trial of a man charged in an illegal marijuana grow in Skowhegan has been called off after he left the U.S. to return to China. CentralMaine.com reports Yao Bin Cheng's attorney told the judge he recently returned to China and doesn't plan to come back to the U.S. Police have connected Cheng to their raid of a home in Skowhegan in 2024, where they found nearly 5,000 cannabis plants.

0: Chang faces felony drug trafficking and marijuana cultivation charges should he ever return to the U.S. A woman was killed when she crashed into a utility pole in Piscataquis County late Tuesday night. The sheriff's office said the woman was ejected from her vehicle after striking a pole on Crow Hill Road in Parkman and died at the scene. Her name has not yet been released, as that crash is still under investigation. And Maine's last remaining producer of the state's famous Red Snapper hot dogs is changing its process in advance of a federal ban on artificial red dye in foods.
1: W.A. Bean and Sons in Bangor is now using carmine extract in place of artificial dye in its iconic red hot dogs. Carmine extract is a natural colorant which is made from dried and crushed insects. The Bangor Daily News reports the newly formulated Red Snappers will be in retail stores in the next week or two. Jason Daler, News Radio, WGAN.
0: And now your latest forecast from AccuWeather's Andy Robb.
2: Cloudy this afternoon, high 66. Partly cloudy tonight, low 51. Sunshine and clouds to start Thursday, then cloudy by the afternoon, high 73.
0: It's 62 and cloudy in Kennebunk. Next high tide at Portland Harbor is 2:02 this afternoon. 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
5: Today's poll question, which you can vote in at GraceCurlyShow.com, is: if the 2028 presidential election were to be held tomorrow, see as the Republican nominee, Ted Cruz, RFK Jr., though he's currently not a registered Republican, Marco Rubio, J.D. Vance, or other?
4: Everyone knows this. I'm a Marco fan. I love Marco Rubio.
5: 46% say Marco Rubio. 47% say J.D. Vance.
4: Ooh. Ooh, both very good messengers for the Republican Party, though I think they have sometimes different approaches to things. I do like them both, and I think they're both very, very skilled at explaining complex topics to people in a very simple way, which is a lot harder than it seems. Okay, so I just read a headline, and then we are going to talk about this plane coming from, I think it was a Fly Dubai flight, and it was headed for Tel Aviv. And we will talk about that in just a minute. But there was a headline that was sent to me, and it says, Kristen Sinema's ex-boyfriend and former bodyguard said he threw her paintings into her swimming pool in part because he felt disillusioned by her relationship with a major U.S. artificial intelligence software developer amid the war in Gaza. And we were kind of digging into the painting aspect. And I said to Taylor during the break, I said, I think that, and maybe this is just, this is like the Parks and Rec, I'm against crime. I don't think this is a hot take, but I think people who destroy other people's property amid a breakup, I think it truly speaks to like a scumbaggery inside of you, that is probably never going to leave you. And I hearkened back to the iconic scene from the Jersey Shore where Sammy and Ronnie are in a fight and he throws all her stuff off the balcony, including her glasses. And I remember even as a kid, because I watched the Jersey Shore when I was pretty young, I didn't think of it as much then. I just thought, oh my God, they're breaking up and they're so mad at each other. And now as an adult, I think for a man to throw someone's reading glasses out the window is so abhorrent to me. And I just told Taylor this during the break. I wasn't going to mention it on the air. And Taylor, then you started up with something.
5: Yeah, back in 2008, 2009, I dabbled in painting. And my father is an artist, very accomplished, hundreds of paintings. And he had his own studio in the backyard. So I would go out there, spend time with my father, and paint some of my own stuff, portraits mostly.
4: So you were like a Nepo baby for the painting world. You assumed, like, my dad's good at it, I must be good at it too.
5: And, you know, I wasn't terrible. I was okay. For my age and my experience level, it was decent. At the time, I was kind of,

0: I was dating this girl I met in high school, and we really liked each other. I didn't have the guts to ask her out until after high school. We dated for a few months, and then I was off to college, and I used the old, you know, I don't want to do the long distance thing. It's not working out, blah, blah, blah.
1: Would it have been long distance? Like, how far apart would you guys have?
0: I was in Bangor, Maine, and she was in New Bedford, Massachusetts.
1: Okay, okay.
0: So 4 hours. But yeah, I was very immature. So I think a year went by, and I came home for the summer, and we started dating again, or seeing each other at least.
1: I'm on the edge of my seat right now. I have no idea where this is going.
0: And she knew that I was painting, and she asked for her birthday, I think, a painting of one of her favorite stars from her favorite movie, which was Jack Lemmon from Some Like It Hot. So, didn't we mention that movie last week?
1: Are you sure you weren't dating yourself with a woman?
0: we were very much into the same things. So I did this painting. I presented it to her on her birthday. We were out, went to see some cabaret show in Rhode Island, and she loved it. And a few months later, I broke up with her again because I was stupid and immature. And years went by. I ended up apologizing for my immaturity and for playing with her heart like that. And, you know, we started talking a little bit, and I said, oh, by the way, do you still have that Jack Lemmon painting? She goes, no, I threw it out. She threw it away. It reminded her of me, and she didn't want to see it anymore.
1: Oh, that's valid. That's valid.
0: Well, yeah, it was hers. I gave it to her. She had every right property to do it. That's fine. It was still, you know, ouch. Sorry made you feel that way.
1: And maybe she liked it when she liked you, but then once she stopped liking you, she looked at it and said, it's not that good. You know how, like you love your house so much, right? And so sometimes when people go to sell their house, they overprice it because they have so much sentimental value attached to it. But that doesn't transfer to the regular person.
0: I'll send you a picture of it right now. You can be the judge.
1: You have pictures, man. You have pictures of everything, and he pulls them up at a moment's notice. This guy needs 15 seconds, and he'll find a picture of him in a fedora from 25 years ago, or like a review from the local newspaper of a play he was in when he was 17. It's crazy. You're like, you should be working for the National Archives. You can pull up everything. Well, I appreciate that. And that was a story that I think was well worth going into.
0: Another piece of the puzzle falls into place.
1: It truly, truly does. All right, so I'm going to read you guys some of the story of what happened here with this flight. I should also just mention that the coverage of this and the spin is in. I mean, there are so many attempts here when it comes to what happened to basically say a plane. You know, we get that sometimes when some crazed maniac will drive a car into a parade, or someone, you know, drives a truck into a crowd of people and shouts Allahu Akbar. We're always told, like, a truck attacked a group of people. A truck was feeling angry and decided to let loose. Well, now it's the planes and the pilots are fighting, but we're not really getting the full story because it doesn't fit the narrative right now. And the narrative right now is Israel is bad, and we should, you know, everyone should hate Israel, and Israel is the worst country and the worst, just the big devil, I think is what it's called. So graphic video shows blood-drenched pilot clinging to life after attempted terror attack. Graphic video shows the captain. Oh, and Taylor's right. I mean, we're going to get so many. The way that the conspiracy crowds, if you think the conspiracy crowds are like Lindsay Clancy and some of these true crime things, and that is a problem. Like, these true crime people, a lot of them women, should be studied because they're crazy. But you've never seen conspiracy theorists like when it comes to the Jews. I mean, people can really come up with anything under the sun to excuse attacks on Jewish people, to excuse attacks on Israeli people. And this is no exception. Like, we're going to start hearing how this was all staged. Bibi Netanyahu planned this. This was all an attempt to make blah, blah, blah, blah, blah. So what we have is graphic video, much like graphic video from October 7th. I don't think that's going to make anyone who hates Israel believe that this is real. But we have it nonetheless, and it shows the captain of a Tel Aviv-bound Fly Dubai flight drenched in blood and clinging to life after his co-pilot allegedly stabbed him in what Israeli officials believed was an attempted terror attack. The captain, who was reportedly knifed by his co-pilot at cruising altitude, is seen wearing an oxygen mask and lying on his back in the galley of the aircraft next to a blood-smeared wall, according to the shocking clip. His hand is clasped to his abdomen over one of several wounds, one of which is covered by a blood-soaked bandage. A second crew member, who appears to be the co-pilot, is seen unconscious and restrained, wearing a white uniform nearly soaked through with blood. Now, there's a lot of back and forth with people on the flight. There's a lot of voices in this video. The Boeing 737 MAX 8 with 174 passengers on board, including 27 children, made an emergency landing in Saudi Arabia, a civilian and military base in the kingdom. Two off-duty pilots. It's amazing how many people on this plane were equipped at handling such a scary and violent situation. They had some badasses on this plane. Two off-duty pilots stepped in to safely land the plane, according to the passengers. The two men were both relief pilots, slated to skipper a subsequent flight, one passenger told BBC. Both relief pilots were European. One of them was British, the passenger said, but the other's nationality was not immediately known. Two Israeli officials speaking on the condition of anonymity told Reuters that the current assessment is that the incident was an attempted terror attack and not related to any kind of mental health issue with either of the pilots. Another Israeli official told Channel 12 that one pilot stabbed the other and tried to do a 9/11. The attack occurred about 2.5 hours into the Fly Dubai flight, which took off from Dubai around 7 a.m. local time on Wednesday. The jet dropped from an altitude of approximately 33,000 feet to around 15,000 feet in less than 2 minutes, according to FlightAware data. And Israeli fighter jets were scrambled as a precaution. Though the co-pilot's identity has not been released, sources told the Jerusalem Post and CNN that the man is of Omani descent and had worked for the airline for less than a year. Oman and Israel do not have diplomatic relations, so a host of Israeli agencies, including Mossad, the military, and the transportation ministry are investigating how the Omani pilot obtained clearance to fly to Israel. Videos filmed by other passengers and posted on social media have helped piece together the harrowing incident as the world watches. I want to read you the headline. So that's the information that we have, okay? And this is the headline from the New York Times. And ask yourself why trust in the media is plummeting. Ask yourself why no one believes anything that comes out of these fake news networks. Breaking news, New York Times writes, a plane flying from Dubai to Israel was diverted after an altercation between the pilot and co-pilot, Israeli officials said. Now, there is a community note, thankfully, on X that says this was not simply an altercation between pilots. The co-pilot stabbed the captain, attempted to take over the aircraft with mostly Israeli citizens on board, children included. Passengers forcibly subdued the attacker after the plane dove 15,000 feet.
0: This has got to be by design at this point. This is not merely, you know, a coincidence that the New York Times continues to get headlines very, very wrong. Austere religious scholar.
1: Obit, yep.
0: Planes took aim.
1: Yep.
0: And altercation between pilots. No, I'm driving.
1: They're acting like they were like driving somewhere. No, I told you to take a left.
0: You grabbed the stick the last time. It's my turn at the wheel. No, there's got to be an editor saying no.
1: There was something deeply rooted in this beyond just an altercation over, you know, whose turn it is to turn the wheel. Yeah, you're right. It's absurd.
0: Wait, guys, how can we make this as vague and passive as possible? That's this guy's job.
1: Yeah. Be careful, though. That job could be in AI's hands very soon. Did you see all the AI guys outside with Trump, Taylor?
0: And the I did.
1: Press reporters? This is like Revenge of the Nerds. They are the nerdiest bunch. God bless them. God love them. They are out there. You know what? I just want to point something out. And I'm a nerd, too. I'm just like a different kind of nerd, but I'm a theater nerd. These are tech nerds. You know what I noticed they love? And none of them were wearing it at the White House, but it did dawn on me the other day. A lot of these nerdy tech bros love the leather jacket that's like the motorcycle kind. Do you know what I'm talking about? It's got the sharp leather jacket that you would wear, Taylor. it's more of a like a tight zipper situation with the collar.
0: Okay, like a pilot's jacket?
1: Or? I can't describe. They love it, though. They love a leather jacket. And they love to be all together walking in there with the president. And you could tell when the press started asking the questions and Trump started saying, like, fake news, fake news, fake news. They all got pretty uncomfortable. But it was interesting to see. And I'm curious, really, what comes out of this. Because just a couple weeks ago, we were talking about how the AI titans were begging the government to kind of crack down on them. And now they're meeting with Trump, who is on the polar opposite side of that. Trump is much more, hey, let's run this. Let's win. Let's win the AI race against China. Don't slow down. And so I have to imagine that behind the scenes, there were some interesting talks there because they don't all see eye to eye. That is for sure. As we're talking about Israel, it only makes sense that we also mention what's happening in Iran right now. Obviously, the conflict continues. The Iranians are saying that the U.S. has come back and is kind of back to the negotiating table. I don't believe that, but they've done something else. And we'll save this for when we come back. But the IRGC, what's one thing I always criticize here? The open letter. I always say you get one open letter. And even then, I don't really want to read it. But I'll give, if it's your first one ever, I'll give it to you. And I'll skim it. The IRGC put out an open letter to Americans. And they're here to tell us that when they say death to America, they don't mean us. Like, they want us to try to compartmentalize. When we say death to America, we're not talking about you guys. We're talking about your country, but we don't mean you. I'm going to break down this open letter, and I have a feeling that there's a lot of Gen Zers out there. There's a lot of Free Palestine. There's a lot of sitting on the sprinklers with buckets at Columbia and all these fancy schmancy schools that are going to eat this up. Because if you thought they liked Osama bin Laden's letter to America, that this one's piping hot, and I think they're going to love it. We'll talk about that when we come back. Stay with us.
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11: 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Tomorrow we're going to be speaking with Jason Savage from the Maine Republican Party. I'll be getting his thoughts on Maine's political races with just over a month left to go before Election Day. 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
1: I'm seeing some of these graphic photos and video of the blood-drenched pilot and the people screaming as the plane plunged, I think, 18,000 feet. After the terrorist attack. And I have to say, I know we're kind of joking around about the way the media is covering it and just pointing out their hypocrisy and oftentimes their willingness to cover for terror attacks by, as Taylor pointed out, making the most vague headlines possible. But I just want to say we could be talking about this story and we could be talking about 174 dead Israelis if it weren't for the brave passengers and the brave relief pilots on that plane that successfully managed to avoid letting this terrorist take them all down. And I just want to also add in here, and this makes me sad to have to say this, but if that were the case, if this Omani pilot was successful and this terror attack was successful and these 174 people were dead, I don't think that the response would be dissimilar to what we saw after October 7th. I think there'd be a lot of people in the world celebrating. And that makes me sad to say that. It's a gross thing to say, but it's just based off previous behavior. I think there'd be a lot of people today trying to explain why, yeah, it's sad that that happened, but it's not that sad because Israel and because Free Palestine. And like, yeah, well, that's not a good thing. Genocide. And so thank God for those brave, courageous people who were able to stop another 9/11 from happening, as they put it. They wanted to do a 9/11, and thank God for that. Now, on a lighter note, Taylor sent me his painting. It's good, Taylor. It's good. Why does Jack Lemmon have, like, shark eyes, is my only question. His eyes.
0: Listen, this picture was taken in 2009, so cell phone cameras weren't what they are today. You can't see every detail.
1: Oh, you're blaming the camera. Yeah. It's not doing the painting justice. Exactly. Your Mark Twain, I think, is
0: much
1: better.
0: I wish I could show you the real thing, but it's gotten thrown out.
1: It's somewhere. Somebody picked that up off the trash. It's hanging in somebody's kitchen. And they're going, we don't know who this guy is, but we love this painting. We'll be right back.
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1: From ABC News, I'm Wayne Cabot. Knife fight at 34,000 feet. Nearly crashed a Fly Dubai flight today. ABC's Ian Panel on a cockpit brawl aboard a flight from Dubai to Tel Aviv with mostly Israeli citizens on board.
2: Eyewitnesses are saying one of the pilots was stabbed with a knife and that there was a lot of blood on board. They say fellow passengers disarmed the attacker. An Israeli passenger telling Channel 12 News in Israel, there were moments when we were sure this was the end. We heard screams and screams, and then we saw that the cockpit was being opened and there was blood there. An Israeli source telling ABC News it is now being treated as a terror incident, and as you would expect, Prime Minister Netanyahu is being kept updated. Ian Panel, ABC News in London.
1: The Justice Department says it found 10 people who engaged in voter fraud in Minnesota and arrested them. Attorney General Todd Blanche.
3: In total, the grand jury's indictments include 9 counts of illegal voting by an alien and 9 counts of making a false claim of citizenship in order to register to vote.
1: Blanche says that the 10 voted illegally in 2022, 2024, and in this year's primary. More than 3 million people voted in Minnesota in the 2024 election. Just in from Los Angeles, a woman accused of firing at the home of Rihanna and ASAP Rocky has been indicted by a grand jury for attempted murder. They say she drove from Florida cross-country and allegedly shot from a rifle, hitting a trailer in which the celebrity couple was present and a nursery where their kids were. A toddler was found with a loaded gun inside of a Canton, Michigan daycare facility yesterday morning. The teacher noticed the gun, told authorities. The child's mother is a nurse under arrest now. The toddler's father is a Detroit police officer. The National Organization for the Fraternity in an alleged gang rape at Cornell University says all the accused members were kicked out of the Cornell chapter within 3 days of Jane Doe filing her report. This is ABC News.
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0: impact of eliminating the maternity ward, which is required for its tax-exempt status, and claims the hospital is violating the Affordable Care Act. Jason Taylor, News Radio WGAN.
1: A woman died at the scene after crashing into a utility pole in Piscataquis County. The sheriff's office said the woman was ejected from her vehicle after striking a pole on Crow Hill Road in Parkman late Tuesday night. Her name has not been released. That crash still under investigation. The nor'easter that passed through southern Maine may have helped with an algae bloom that led to a ban on shellfish harvesting. Bryant Lewis with the Maine Department of Marine Resources says the storms actually brought mixed results.
2: Big storms like this usually are good for helping disperse the bloom, maybe push it offshore. Sometimes a storm like this, it actually causes upwelling. You might get some extra nutrients, get a little extra bloom.
1: The algae bloom in Casco Bay lasted about 3 weeks and is now spreading offshore into down East Maine. Plans for a walking trail connecting Portland and Auburn are taking another step forward. According to the Portland Press Herald, Cumberland recently voted to allocate its required $12,000 to support the creation of the Casco Bay Trail. That trail, which will be built along a defunct railway, is still in the early design stages. The full trail will span 72 miles before connecting in a loop that runs through Brunswick. And the highly anticipated super oversized load now making its way from Jay to South Portland, and it's taking up two lanes of traffic on its journey. Donald Moreau of Jay watched the monster haul get going and is noticing how slow it's moving.
3: Some of them move like 2 miles an hour. That's not far, but considering the weight, the load, the size, you certainly can understand.
1: According to CBS 13, the load, which is a paper mill equipment that's headed to the southeast, will take 2 days to arrive in South Portland. It'll be traveling along some major main roads. And now your latest forecast from AccuWeather's Andy Robb.
4: This afternoon, cloudy, high 66. Remaining cloudy for tonight, the low for the rest of your Wednesday, 51. Sunshine and clouds to start tomorrow, then turning cloudy by the afternoon, high Thursday, 73. Friday, cloudy and humid. A shower in the afternoon, high 74, and a high near 70 on Saturday.
1: It's 62 and cloudy in South Portland. Next high tide at Portland Harbor is 2:02 this afternoon. 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
17: Welcome back, everyone, to the Grace Curley Show, and happy hump day. And I did put in a call to our good friend Ari Hoffman. I'm sure he's very busy today, but I would love to get him on to talk about this incredible attack that occurred, this horrific attack, but the results of the courage and bravery of the people on that flight. I think, really, we've averted a major mass casualty event. I mean, 174 Israelis were on that flight. And I want to read a text message I just got because I do think that this is an important piece of it. 617 said, Grace, I agree with you that there were some badasses on that plane, but I also think the fact that Israel still has mandatory military service requirements for men and women has to be a factor in this incredible result. Yeah, there were had not been their first rodeo dealing with some sort of violent attack, and they were equipped to handle it. But a miracle nonetheless. I mean, when you're up in the sky, when you're dealing with someone who wants to do harm to that many people and is in the cockpit, the fact that they were able to land this plane and neutralize the threat is really something to behold. And this is from, I thought it was just the New York Times, Taylor, that had that headline, but I should have known. I should have known when we're dealing with the media. I underestimate them. I underestimate just how despicable, just how deceitful these people.

0: are. So we have the New York Times that said, breaking news, a plane flying from Dubai to Israel was diverted after an altercation between the pilot and co-pilot, Israeli officials said. Yeah, they make it seem like the stories that Taylor reads on Police Blotter Facts Friday about, like, a guy had to be duct taped to the chair because he wouldn't stop shouting slurs at the flight attendants. And he smelled like Fireball. That's not what was happening. It doesn't give us a clear picture. And I would think that as journalists over at the New York Times, that would be what they were trying to do. Now, BBC News, which, you know, I didn't get to talk about BBC News this week, but I did have a story about them, and I'm trying to remember why. I think it's because BBC, yeah, here it is. Before I read you this headline from BBC News, this is from the Jerusalem Post. BBC reviewing inclusion of 53 terrorists on list of journalists killed in Gaza during war report. According to the Telegraph, the 53 alleged journalists have been claimed by Hamas and other Palestinian terrorist organizations as martyrs after they were killed. So the BBC had to figure out, why are 53 of our journalists being hailed as martyrs by Hamas? Why would that be happening? I have no idea. That's a mystery. A lot of this stuff is mysteries. We're never going to know. We're never going to know the answer to a lot of these things. But I think that ties in pretty perfectly with this headline from the BBC. It might actually give you a little bit more information and a little more context as to why they would write a headline like this. When you're trying to understand why the BBC has to review the inclusion of 53 terrorists on list of journalists killed in Gaza during war, it might make sense that they'd write a headline that says, Israel-bound flight diverts to Saudi Arabia after fight between pilots. Reuters, not to be left out, a Tel Aviv-bound Fly Dubai flight. And I want you guys to know that there are so many people out there, this Free Palestine Macklemore crowd, that all they read is a Tel Aviv-bound Fly Dubai flight, and they immediately don't care. They don't care what the fate of these people were. They don't care if the plane landed. They are happy. They are happy to see that these people were put in this situation for as long as they were. Because that is how this brain rot has affected people, this Israel derangement syndrome. It says a Tel Aviv-bound Fly Dubai flight diverts to Saudi Arabia after the pilots get into a fight midair. They're really making it seem, I know we were joking, Taylor, but they're making it seem like these two pilots just had a difference of opinion on which route to take. Like, I think this is the fastest way. No, you always go that way. And we always end up stuck in traffic. Every single time. You never listen to me. And then when you see the pictures of just the blood-drenched cockpit and you hear the screams of the people on the flight, you realize, well, it wasn't really like a scuffle. This wasn't a kerfuffle, a squabble. It was a little bit and a little bit more sinister. And then they have a little meme here that says, never ask a woman her age, a man his salary, the mainstream media, the race and religion, or apparently even the actions of a terrorist. Yeah, I have to imagine that this is going to go under the we will never know the motive type of thing, right? That we're going to be trying to figure out what this Omani pilot, why he did this. What was it? Was he upset? We don't know. We don't know what, much like, I mean, there are so many stories just here in the United States that we aren't aware of why these attacks happen. Like a temple is attacked, a daycare of a temple is attacked. And Abdul El Sayed says, hurt people hurt people. Do you think that could be part of a killer? Is this Omani pilot, like, who tried to take down this Boeing full of 174 Israelis? Could this be a hurt people situation? Perhaps.
1: Seems more like a some people did something situation.
0: Mm-hmm. And you know, the most important part of this, if I have to get anything across to the audience, it's that we will never truly know the motive. There are some stories we know the motive instantly. There are some stories you know the motive. You get one look at the person, you get one look at the MAGA hat, you get one look at anything, you know the motive, you know the story, you know what's happening. In this case,

0: the world may never know. And yeah, someone texted in, Seinfeld ambulance drivers fighting over chuckles. Yeah, that was a great scene where the ambulance drivers are fighting over the candies. That's what they're making it seem like. These pilots are just in there, hey, hold on. Those are my pretzels. There's so much more to this story that we're going to start finding out as the hours continue.
1: The world may never know.
0: There's a lot of interviews happening right now with the people who are now getting off the plane, and they're relaying what happened. But just the sounds of the passengers and the terror that was occurring. Again, a miracle that they were able to land this plane and do what they did. And the courageous people prevailed in this case. I wanted to, and we'll continue to talk about this. The number is 844-500-4242. As I said, there's still a lot more that's going to come out. The mainstream media is going to take their time, though. Like, I'm talking with the actual investigation into what happened. There will be outlets that have information for us and actual data and actual details as to what happened. And then if you go to the New York Times, though, they will drag this out until as long as they can, and then at some point in like a few weeks, they'll put in on the bottom of a page, oh, terror, we finally decided that it was actually a terrorist attack. Anyway, back to Trump, back to AI. The data centers are taking over. They're not going to be as worried about this. I wanted to fit in one more story here, and we're going to keep ping-ponging back and forth, because this is the biggest story of the day is what happened with this flight. But there was a story yesterday, Taylor, about the Supreme Court ruling in Trump's favor. He's kind of been on a streak here with the Supreme Court rulings. And the highest court in the land ruled that Trump can resume deporting migrants to countries other than their own while the justices weigh whether the policy is legal. So this was a 6-3 decision. And the policy lets officials send deportees to so-called third countries, nations that were never listed on a migrant's removal order. And it's funny because I was watching a Bill Maher monologue. Actually, I was on a panel and had to comment on the Bill Maher monologue. I don't usually watch that much Bill Maher, although I will say he is so far removed from the rest of his party. I used to always be like, I can't believe I'm about to say this, but I agree with Bill Maher. Now I can believe I'm about to say it. I agree with Bill Maher on a lot. And that's because he's one of the only Democrats who hasn't completely lost his mind. Anyway, he was talking about Trump and how when you elect the FAFO president, when you elect the guy who says, you know, the Al Pacino Scarface, the don't mess with me kind of guy, you're going to see results. Crime's going to drop. Border crossings are going to drop. And he was giving Trump credit for that. And one of the things he said was, I don't always agree on the methods in which they do it. I don't agree with sending someone to a country that they have no history with. And I heard him say that, and I was like, yeah, why would we do that? Why would we send someone to a random place? That doesn't really make sense. And then I read a little bit more about this in Breitbart, and it says the administration leans on this policy because many home governments simply refuse to take their own citizens back. If a country assures Secretary of State Marco Rubio that it will not persecute or torture the people sent there, the government treats that as enough. Solicitor General John Sauer has told the justices the policy was an essential tool for removing some of the worst criminals and that the lower court block had forced DHS to scrap a flight carrying 70 deportees to 3 countries. Rubio's State Department has struck agreements with up to 31 nations, mostly in Africa and Latin America, at a cost of at least $410 million pledged through the end of June. And so once I read that, I was like, what's wrong with this? I know with Democrats, like, nothing has to be wrong with it. They just hate anything that's common sense or anything that makes American citizens safer or anything that, you know, 90% of people would agree with, they have to disagree with. But really, when I read about the infrastructure here and like why we do this, why we would send someone to another country that's not their home country, and we have a deal with these countries where they're going to make money off of Taylor, and then we get to send someone out of our country and into a place where they're going to be held accountable, held in custody, it's kind of perfect. I don't have an issue with it whatsoever. And I really don't get why if there's a criminal who's going to be deported and they're such a bad criminal that their home country won't even take them back, then what is the issue with sending them to another country that is willing to keep them in a prison? And what's the alternative? We keep them here? If someone is such a danger,

0: danger that their home country is like, we don't want them in our prison system. We don't want them here. We refuse to take this person back because they are such a pariah. Why do the Democrats think the next best thing is, well, we can just keep them here?
1: Especially when their argument is you can't put them in the country where they don't belong. They don't belong here.
0: So they don't belong here.
1: What
0: and
1: do
0: we
1: you
0: have
1: suggest
0: a deal.
1: That we do?
0: Yeah, and at first I was thinking, well, if you just send them to a random country, but now I'm reading more about it. It's we have these different nations that have agreed to do this, and if they're going to get money for it, I'm having trouble understanding where the problem is here. Like they're getting something out of the deal. We're getting something out of the deal. The criminal is being held somewhere besides the U.S. and besides their home country. I mean, best case scenario, they would want them back. I guess their home country would say, "Yeah, send them back here," and you know, we'll make sure that. But if that's not going to happen, then I would prefer to send them somewhere where they're going to be locked up. If they're a dangerous criminal that their home country doesn't want them. 844-500-4242. And I don't really understand, like, why else a country wouldn't want the deportees back. I have to imagine a lot of this has to do with removing the worst criminal aliens. If their country thinks they're so bad, they won't let them come home. There's usually a reason for that. We'll be right back. We will keep you posted as we find out more about this flight, this Tel Aviv bound Fly Dubai flight, and we will be right back.
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0: I'd even say get to six, and it's starting to, you know, especially with
1: like middle single digits.
0: Yeah, middle single digits.
1: I agree because there have been so many examples of a 4-point lead being a loss.
0: Yeah.
1: Or something like that, right? Like it's very, that's when you start getting into the whole like, yeah, don't care about the polling so much stuff.
0: There's no such thing as bad press or whatever the variation of the saying is. In this case, I think it's kind of true. It's not obviously the top line of the issue is not, you know, wasn't perfect for him, but the fact that people are talking about the gubernatorial race, I think, is ultimately people talking about him.
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4: Welcome back, everyone, to the Grace Curley Show. The man who neutralized the terrorist pilot told Bibi Netanyahu, "I pulled the yoke up and stopped the plane's dive. It's lucky I had some aviation experience." I will say that it is very lucky that he has some aviation experience. And there was a lot of people on that plane that, because of their experience with either being pilots, relief pilots, or I think having military experience, were able to help. But this is a terrifying situation. We're finding out more as these passengers speak to the media. But what's really disgraceful is the attempt by the fake news. And this, just add this under reasons I support Trump kicking all of these people out of the White House. Because if you're reporting on this story and you can't mention the terrorist element of it, and instead you just want to make it seem like two pilots got into a disagreement about the GPS and started, you know, slapping each other in the air, if that's the way you're going to report the news, then you don't deserve to be in the White House. You don't deserve to have the trust of the American people. You don't have the trust of the American people. And it should be no surprise to you why you're a laughingstock. The same way when you report on someone shouting Allahu Akbar and driving into a mob of people, a car attacked a crowd, a car swerved into a crowd of people at a parade. You should be ashamed of yourself. Your job is to report the news. Why is it so difficult for you in some circumstances, to report the facts of the story? And it's just the facts. Like, you don't have to, you shouldn't always be so, I guess their concern is like backlash. They're never concerned about that if they think the backlash is going to be backlash against the Jews or backlash against Trump supporters or backlash against, you know, conservative women or anything like that. Then they're not concerned about the backlash. But if they think the backlash is going to be against Islam, if it's going to be Islamophobic backlash, then they twist themselves into pretzels to not tell you what happened. It's like a game of let's see how little information we can give to people in our reporting. And it really does speak to their own political motivations and what they're trying to do here. Let me read you this. Our headlines and live coverage contain all the facts. Okay, so this is the New York Times Communications Department. Our headlines and live coverage contain all the facts we're able to confirm as we confirm them. Unlike activists and partisans, we don't publish speculation or unverified information. Here's a GIF link to follow along as we update our reporting.
0: So you
4: guys don't report things you can't verify. That's news to me. You've had some whoppers in the past. You've had a lot of rushes to judgment before.
5: This is giving Leslie Stahl vibes.
4: Yo, I'm sorry. We can't talk about the laptop. It's Russian disinformation. This is 60 Minutes. This is the New York Times. It's like, where is all of this patience and all of this skepticism and all of this, you know, combing through facts before rushing to publish when you're publishing anything negative about Donald J. Trump? When it's Donald J. Trump, it's like, hit the print button, let's go. Put out whatever you want. Russian hookers peeing on him, sure. Print it. Everybody's like, print it, print it. cares? We'll correct it later. Get it out there. And then when it comes to 174 Israelis almost being killed in a terror attack on a plane, it's like, well, we have to be as careful as we possibly can. We wouldn't want people to get the wrong idea about this Omani pilot. We wouldn't want this Omani pilot to face any backlash. He's having a really tough day. Could his day get any worse? I want to, when we come back, we'll do the poll question, but we're also going to talk about, because I feel like it kind of ties in here, this letter from Iran, from the IRGC to us. That's right. The Iranian regime, you might think they're being quiet lately, they're under pressure, the economy's collapsing, but they had time to write us a letter, and I'm going to read it to you when we come back.
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8: Troy Jackson blames health insurance costs on Washington, D.C. But in New Hampshire, a typical ACA health insurance plan costs about $400 a month. Walk across the border into Maine, and that same plan costs more than $700. That's $300 more a month. 77% higher in Maine. That's not Washington. That's Augusta. And policies put in place while Troy Jackson was Maine's number two elected official. But it gets worse. Before Troy Jackson became Senate president, we paid less for electricity than New Hampshire. Today, we pay a lot more. Under Jackson, Maine's electric rates went up twice as fast as New Hampshire's. And to top it off, New Hampshire has the 49th lowest tax burden in America. Maine has the 5th highest tax burden. It's simple. Troy Jackson supported the policies that make Maine more expensive, and you're paying the price.
9: I'm Susan Collins, candidate for U.S. Senate, and I've approved this message.
8: Paid for by Collins for Senator.
10: ABC News, I'm Wayne Cabot. A plane has landed in Israel with the Israeli citizens who survived a hellish flight in which they thought they might die. A knife fight in the cockpit sent the Fly Dubai flight into a nosedive and made an emergency landing in Saudi Arabia. ABC's Ian Pennell.
11: I think there are going to be questions about how one of the pilots or one of the crew members was able to bring a pocket knife on board. What was their motivation? Were they operating independently? In other words, was it a lone wolf operation?
10: A Florida woman who allegedly drove to California and fired a rifle shot into the home of Rihanna and A$AP Rocky is now indicted by a grand jury for attempted murder. Bullets penetrated the trailer in which the couple was present and a nursery where the kids were. A Michigan nurse is under arrest after her toddler was found with a loaded gun in a Canton, Michigan daycare facility yesterday morning. The child's father is a Detroit police officer. No word if he might face charges as well. This is ABC News.
12: 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The trial of a man charged in an illegal marijuana grow in Skowhegan has been called off after he left the country to return to China. CentralMaine.com reports Yao Bin Cheng's attorney told a judge he recently returned to China and doesn't plan to come back to the U.S. Police have connected Cheng with the raid of a home in Skowhegan in 2024, where agents found nearly 5,000 cannabis plants. Cheng faces felony drug trafficking and marijuana cultivation charges should he ever return to the U.S. Maine Senator Susan Collins grilling the Trump administration about its recent rollout of taxpayer-funded TV ads. Collins has asked the White House for a full accounting of any money used to make the ads, which glorify President Trump. One is identical to a Trump campaign ad from 2024 with a

0: new tag saying it's paid for by the U.S. government. Collins heads the Senate Appropriations Committee, which oversees government spending. Some legal experts have said the ads violate federal law. And after 3 years, scaffolding on the Trelawney building on Congress Street in Portland is finally coming down. Ongoing facade work on the historic building has led to frustration from residents and business owners on the ground floor. Building owner Jeffrey Rice faces penalties from the city because the work has gone on longer than the time frame outlined by Portland's Historic Preservation Code. According to the Press Herald, the contractor says the scaffolding should be removed within the next week to 10 days, depending on weather. Now, your latest forecast from AccuWeather's Andy Robb.
1: Cloudy this afternoon, high 66. Partly cloudy tonight, low 51. Sunshine and clouds to start Thursday, then cloudy by the afternoon, high 73.
0: It's 62 and cloudy in Yarmouth. I'm Frankie Azzarotta, News Radio WGAN.
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3: Welcome back, everyone, to the Grace Curley Show. I'm curious if we're going to start hearing about how the way they subdued or stopped this Omani pilot, the way the other pilots and some of the Israeli passengers on board were able to avert or divert this terrorist attack. Was it a proportionate response, I think, is going to be the question from the masses, Taylor. You know, from the Greta Thunbergs of the world. Was it a proportionate response? Is it really necessary for it, for those Israelis to defend themselves on that plane? I don't know. I could see there being a gray area here where it's like, did you really have to do... Wasn't there a way you could have done this that wouldn't have been as violent? Well, I guess we'll just have to find out more details as the details come. I just mentioned how all of this discretion that is used when talking about terrorist attacks and attacks on Jews or attacks on Israel, we don't see that same discretion really any other time. We see so much discretion when there's a fear that there will be backlash against Muslims, or there will be backlash against Islam, or there will be backlash against certain protected classes. We see so much discretion. And then yet when there's stories about like Nicholas Sandman, when there's stories about Kyle Rittenhouse, when there's stories about Donald Trump, when there's stories about anyone who is seen as politically repugnant, the discretion goes out the window. It's a race to get the story out there with as much salacious, unvetted detail as possible. And then, when later it comes out that there were lies told and there were mistakes were made, then we can talk about, you know, adding a correction to the bottom of the article, you know, trying to correct the record just a little bit. Correct it in a way that no one will ever really hear about. But with these stories, it doesn't matter how many people come out, it doesn't matter how many first accounts, how many witnesses they have, they're going to take their time on reporting this. Okay? They don't want to get ahead of themselves. Let's talk here about the letter. Well, let's do the poll question, Taylor, and then we'll talk about the letter from Iran. Because it's not every day you wake up with a letter from the IRGC. Return to send it. But that's what happened. Today I woke up and it said, you've got mail. And it's from the mullahs. And I'll read you some of the key details from it. But first, the poll question is brought to you by Lean. Everybody's talking about weight loss injections because the results are so dramatic. So what if you're looking to lose weight, but you're not interested in the painful weekly injections and possible intense side effects? That's why doctors created a weight loss supplement called Lean, and the results are remarkable. 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Taylor, what is the PQ, and what are the results thus far?
4: Today's poll question, which you can vote in at GraceCurlyShow.com, is if the 2028 presidential election were to be held tomorrow, who would you most like to see as the Republican nominee? Ted Cruz, RFK Jr., Marco Rubio, J.D. Vance, or other?
3: I like Marco. And yesterday sealed it for me. Seeing him do the America.gov presentation, like he was Steve Jobs without turtleneck, was awesome. And it was just another check in his column for me.
4: Let's see. 51% say J.D. Vance, 42% for Marco Rubio.
3: He is the heir apparent. I have to also make mention that this website, Taylor, is getting rave reviews. I mean, I know the media is going to critique it, and they're going to try to find some way to say, look, at there's major issues. But even Aaron Sorkin, is that his name? I always get it confused on Squawk Box. Was on there today talking about what a great job they did. Oh, no, definitely wrong one. Hold on. Aaron Squawk Box. I got him confused with a filmmaker. What's his name, Taylor?
4: I think you're right. Is it Andrew Ross Sorkin? Something like that? Andrew Sorkin?
3: Yes, Andrew Ross Sorkin. He was telling Joe Kernan, who was shocked, almost fell out of his chair. He was like, I think this is great. I think Trump did a great job. I think he deserves credit for it. So the website is getting rave reviews. All right, so here's the letter from Iran. Gird your loins, everybody. This is from Breitbart. It says the Islamic Revolutionary Guard Corps, a terrorist organization formerly belonging to the Iranian Armed Forces, published a 26-page open letter. Front and back? I don't know. They didn't clarify. But that's a long letter. That's a long letter. Dare I say, too long. Dare I say, I hate to critique the IRGC, because I know they're dealing with a lot right now. Things aren't looking good. But brevity is the soul of wit. And like keeping things short and sweet, I think, is one of the best ways to get your message across. 26 pages, they needed an editor. They needed the Ayatollah or whoever's, you know, their supreme leader right now to step in and say, we got to keep it to at least 20.
4: They needed
3: 26?
4: They needed a cardboard cutout version of this letter.
3: They did. They did. So it says here, and really,
5: I've written a letter to Daddy. His address is heaven above.
3: Thank you, Baby Jane. Yeah, I think that there's a few things in there that I want to get across to you. It's really a letter from the IRGC that's telling us we've had a misunderstanding. Like, you don't understand us. We got lost here in translation. It's like a letter from an ex. This is what went wrong, and let me try to explain to you how I really feel about you. That's how this letter, to me at least, reads. Now, they did invite Americans to visit the Strait of Hormuz. It's going to be a no for me. I do have a trip to Italy planned next week. I don't think I'm going to make it to the Strait. I appreciate the invitation. It's going to be a decline from yours truly. And they insisted that death to America did not mean Iran wished death on America, and suggested, I don't know how else to take it, though, but I'll give it time here, and suggested that the September 11, 2001 attacks were a false flag operation. So the unhinged missive condemned President Donald Trump as corrupt, crass, and ignorant, while elevating Iranian dictator Mojtaba Kamani, the supreme leader, as an enlightened and benevolent leader. In reality, Kamani has not been seen in public since he was named to succeed his father, nor is there any concrete evidence he's in charge of the country. Yeah, I haven't heard that. They keep trying to convince us it's like a Weekend at Bernie's type of thing, which we're very familiar with here in the United States. We had 4 years of Joe Biden, but they keep trying to convince us, like, he's on top of it. Sharp as a tack. He's out there, man. You can't bring him down. But the facts here wouldn't support that. Similarly, the IRGC condemned Trump for trusting family members with government positions. Now, that is kind of ironic because of the Nepo supreme leader, but whatever, I'll let that one go. IRGC spokesman Mohebi said in a press conference on Tuesday that the letter was an attempt to tug at the heartstrings of the American people and invite them to better understand Iran's views and positions. You know, there's a lot of people who this will work on, by the way. Like, I'm reading it as a joke. It's crazy. But there's a lot of Americans out there who are going to get this letter, and they're going to be moved to tears by the supreme leader and his people. Joining us now is Ari Hoffman. Ari, can you first give us your reaction to this news with this plane that was bound for Tel Aviv? Miraculous that they were able to stop this terrorist attack from becoming, you know, a mass casualty event. But give us your reaction and what details you're getting as of right now.
6: I mean, it's really incredible when you look at something like this and it looks like alternative history to what happened on 9/11. people have wondered what they would do in this situation, and this terrorist was dumb enough to try and hijack an airplane filled with Israelis, who likely most of them mandatorily served in the Israeli Defense Forces, and got up and acted quickly. You also have to thank the quick thinking of the pilot, who apparently unlocked the armored door of the plane so that the passengers could get in and overpower the alleged terrorist on the flight. But also, there's something else, which is the media. The New York Times blew this story so bad, where basically they're talking about an altercation in the cockpit, and now they're getting ratioed so hard about it online that they are sending out their own messages defending their ridiculous position. You have the BBC and others almost like they're looking for excuses to defend the hijacker. It's crazy.
3: Yeah, and I want to ask about this pilot, this Omani pilot, because talk about the relationship between Oman and Israel. And when we talked about 9/11, a lot of people were disturbed at how much was known beforehand as far as people learning to fly planes in America, terrorists learning to fly planes before attacking the U.S. on 9/11. In this case, this guy was a pilot. So it does change the dynamics, like you said, of the cockpit and the people on the plane. How did he get into that cockpit? How did he become a pilot? How was he a pilot on this flight, given the relationship between Oman and Israel right now?
6: Well, right now, things ain't too peachy between Oman and Israel. I mean, they're trying to fix things up, but they're not great. We don't know what his affiliations were yet. We don't know if this was for Palestinians. We don't know if this is for Iran. We don't know what his affiliations were yet. I think the better question is, how did he get a knife or axe, as now some people are claiming it was, into the cockpit of an airplane? Because these guys in the U.S. still have to go through security. Are procedures the same in Abu Dhabi? Are these policies the same in wherever they came from? They don't have their own version of TSA. How does that work? So that's a question that needs to be answered. And I think that looking at these things, we've seen multiple plane crashes over the last 10 years or so, where a pilot went nuts and augured in a plane or wanted to commit suicide in a spectacular fashion. We don't even know if it was that yet. We don't know all the details yet. But right now, what we do know is the heroics. This wasn't a miracle. This was heroic of the pilot, the Indian pilot, who fought against this guy, the passengers who stood up and fought against this guy. And a video just came out where the passengers have returned to Israel right now. And one of them, who the guy with the bloody shirt that you're seeing his picture all over social media, apparently he's the one who got in there first, and he's the one who was fighting with this terrorist. And when he landed in Israel, he goes over to Benjamin Netanyahu, who was there waiting for the plane, and hugs him, bloody shirt and all, and starts giving him the details of what actually happened.
3: It's just incredible. Have you heard from anyone, Ari, in Israel, and what are they making of this horrific attack?
6: Well, what they're looking at right now is they're trying to figure out how the guy got the weapon on the plane. They're also trying to figure out what screenings were done for the pilot. They're also trying to figure out if this was a 9/11-style attack. Was this guy just planning on crashing the plane? Did he have a target in mind in Israel that he was going to try and hit? All this stuff is not known yet. But to my knowledge, this guy is still alive right now, so we'll see if we have any more details and we get anything out of him, what his affiliations are. But right now, it's joy and jubilation about the fact that everybody was saved. Everybody's still alive. You had the tail, you had a piece of the tail of the plane come off because the plane dives so quickly. So there's questions about that as well. It's amazing that everybody survived, and we could be having a very different discussion right now.
3: Well, and this is really dark of me to even say, Ari, but if we were having that discussion, if we were looking at over 170 Israelis who were killed in this plane crash, or in this attack, I should say, I kind of shudder to think about the coverage we'd be getting of that, because the coverage that we're getting of this heroic, almost devastating situation, this mass casualty event that was avoided, the coverage from the media leaves a lot to be desired. And I have to imagine that this played out differently. Just like after October 7th, there wouldn't be really an inundation of sympathy or compassion or outrage for the Israeli people.
6: Yeah, Grace, you've been one of the few champions in the media who calls it like it is, who goes based off the facts. There's so many people who are so biased and so partisan in their coverage, almost as if they want Israel to be guilty, almost as if they want dead Jews. And the fact that the BBC and New York Times and various other outlets are reporting it the way they are, they've exposed their own biases. You're seeing it across the board. it's crazy to me that we're 3 years out of October 7th and they're trying to rewrite history, reinvent what happened that day. We're coming up on the anniversary next week of 1,200 Israelis getting massacred, 250 people getting kidnapped. And yet, you have the mainstream media carrying water for the people who did the kidnappings and the people who did the torturing and the people who did the executions. So, while I have you, I'd like to thank you for being a champion for truth. But also, it's insane to me how bad of a job the media does, and it has to be deliberate.
3: Yeah, no, we were just having that conversation earlier in the show. My producer said the same thing. He said, how many of these do you get before we start questioning whether or not this is the intent? The intent is to mislead and mischaracterize what is happening in order to fit a certain narrative. Ari Hoffman, I thank you, my friend. I'm so happy that all of those people are safe. And you're right. I keep saying miracle, but you're right. It was heroism. It was courage. It could have been so, so much worse, and I'm so happy it wasn't. Everyone follow Ari on social media on X. You can get updates about this story and other stories at The Hoff Father, and we will be right back.
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0: I really like Jimmy Failia's tweet about this morning, about this plane, the Israel-bound flight that BBC described as diverted after a fight between pilots. That would be when one co-pilot stabbed the other pilot in an attempt to hijack the plane. But don't let that get in the way of a good headline from the New York Times and the BBC. But I like Jimmy Failia's post on this, Taylor. He said, "This hijacking story is insane, but I'm looking forward to hearing the terrorist side of the story on Miss Rachel today." Yeah, a lot of people are pointing out that Tucker will probably do an episode on that as well. Like, let's hear from the other side of this. Let's not, can you give me a Tucker laugh, Taylor? Let's not just have one side of the story. I mean, I'm just asking questions. Yeah, so that's all to come. I wanted to wrap up the show today with a quick thought on the Lindsey Clancy bombshell from yesterday, which was Lindsey Clancy's attorney, Kevin Reddington. And I don't take a lot of credit for things, Taylor, but I am going to take credit for this. I was on to this guy. There were a lot of people heaping praise on him, and I was never bought into the Reddington stuff. And now it seems like the wheels are coming off this bike, and he is getting desperado. But yesterday he says there's no evidence she killed her kids, and really, really introducing us to what looks like could be their new defense strategy if there's a retrial, which we'll find out more about on November 2nd. And the reason I find that so strange is because on the same day, not only because for 7 weeks we heard about how she did kill her kids, but she was in psychosis from Kevin Reddington, but you can argue that, hey, he's a lawyer, he's going to change based off what he thinks is best for his client. Fine. I'll never understand the minds of these legal beagles. But he's also still attacking the lone holdout juror, Michael Disronsville, for not going along with the 11 other jurors and saying not guilty by reason of insanity. And so all I'm trying to point out is it can't be both things. Like, you're still attacking this juror. Now you think we should get the juror's cell phone records. We should have video of what he was like in the deliberation room. We should have all this stuff because he didn't agree with the 11 jurors that she was not guilty by reason of insanity. But now you're also saying that you don't think Lindsey Clancy actually killed her kids. So then what does it matter what the old juror said? Well, why are you still harping on this?
1: Right. The trial has already been declared a mistrial. It's not like you can throw him off a trial that's already over.
0: And by the way, if what you're saying now is true, that you don't think she killed her kids, then you really shouldn't care what that juror had to say, because it's irrelevant. If she didn't kill her kids, then why do you think that this juror, you should be happy. Actually, I would argue that. You should be happy that this thing was declared a mistrial and that this juror was a holdout. Because otherwise, your client, who you see as a daughter, would be not guilty by reason of insanity when you think she's just not guilty, period. We'll be back tomorrow. Enjoy Howie's show, everybody. God bless. And have a good night.
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8: From ABC News, I'm Wayne Cabot. After surviving a flight they thought they might die in, passengers are recalling a frightening knife fight in the cockpit of a Fly Dubai flight to Tel Aviv.
9: My wife, she's a nurse. She go to the cockpit and she helped him a little bit.
8: Him being the pilot, bloodied, another pilot also injured, it appears one stabbed the other, with the plane nosediving 14,000 feet in less than a minute.
10: Passengers on board telling Israeli media the plane lost control after some kind of struggle between the pilots. An Israeli source familiar with the matter telling ABC News, Israeli security assessment is that one of the pilots tried to take control and crashed the plane.
8: ABC's Ian Panel in London. The passengers, mostly Israelis, were flown home from Saudi Arabia, where the plane was forced to land. President Trump is applauding today's withdrawal of U.S. troops from Iraq after a 12-year presence prompted by the war against ISIS. Trump saying it was very bad decision-making that got us involved in this quagmire in the first place. Election Day, 1 month and 4 days away, and Republicans are hoping President Trump's recent convention in Texas won't be a liability.
11: This is Jim Ryan. Even if it came with some gentle ribbing,
12: he may not dress right, he may not talk exactly perfectly, and he may not be the best-looking guy I've ever seen.
11: President Trump's endorsement of Ken Paxton at this month's GOP gathering in Dallas was still an endorsement. But did it help? The New York Times reports that Paxton told donors at a fundraiser last week that the so-called convention hurt his campaign, and it has audio recordings to back it up. The Times quotes a Paxton advisor as calling the story, quote, manipulated nonsense. Jim Ryan, ABC News.
8: ABC News confirms the Federal Trade Commission has opened a broad investigation into the safety of AI systems, including Anthropic and OpenAI, this after a White House lunch between AI leaders and the president, in which they called for self-policing. This is ABC News.
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18: 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Police say a woman died after crashing into a utility pole in the town of Parkman. The Piscataquis County Sheriff's Office said the woman was ejected from her vehicle after striking the pole on Crow Hill Road last night and died at the scene. So far, her name has not been released. That crash is under investigation. President Trump's proposed Golden Dome missile defense system now facing scrutiny from Maine Senator Angus King, who's questioning its $185 billion price.

0: traveling from Jay to South Portland is now slowly making its way along major main roads, taking up two lanes of traffic. Mark Bickford of Jay says loads headed to a paper mill in the southeast.
1: So this is the first of the nine big modules that are moving down to Virginia, Louisiana, and Alabama for Package Corp of America.
0: And that load is moving with a convoy that includes support vehicles, law enforcement, and utility crews. Several traffic delays are expected as a result. An ethics commission will not look into whether a Maine lawmaker broke confidentiality. House Speaker Ryan Fecteau accused Representative Katrina Smith of breaking confidentiality when a letter she sent to the Ethics Commission was published in two media outlets. In the letter, Smith said Fecteau's appointment as head of the Biddeford Housing Authority could present a potential conflict of interest. According to the Portland Press Herald, the commission decided today that Smith's letter didn't break confidentiality because it wasn't filed as a formal complaint. And a dozen organizations that run warming shelters in Maine will receive $2.7 million in funding. The money awarded by Maine Housing will help fund warming shelters in communities across the state, including Portland, Bangor, Lewiston, and as far north as Presque Isle. In all, the shelters provide 474 beds, with most facilities planning to stay open through April. Seeds of Hope will receive the largest share of the money to support its facilities in Biddeford and in Portland. And now your latest forecast from AccuWeather's Andy Robb.
2: Cloudy this afternoon, high 66. Partly cloudy tonight, low 51. Sunshine and clouds to start Thursday, then cloudy by the afternoon, high 73.
0: It's 65 and mostly cloudy in Westbrook. I'm Frankie Azarata, News Radio WGAN.
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7: 844-500-4242. 844-500-4242. Welcome to the Howie Carr Show. This is our last VIP event of the season. Give yourselves a round of applause, guys. And glad to have everybody here. We'll have the Republican candidate for Treasurer and Receiver General of the Commonwealth, Elizabeth Dion, with us a little bit later on. She's running against Deb Goldberg, the incumbent. She's from Norfolk County here, as I am, and she lives a little bit down the street from me in Palm Beach. I think she spends more time in Palm Beach than I do, actually. Although she's still, I assume she remains a registered voter. Anyway, 844-500-4242. We're going to get to all of this. The big story today, of course, is the attempted hijacking of an Israel-bound airline, a Dubai airline, but it was mainly Israelis on it. We'll get to that in just a moment, but I want to do a brief here, now, and then. Governor Mara Healey. I always ask myself, when was she telling the truth? And when was she lying? When she said she stopped the two pipelines? When she said she didn't stop the two pipelines? You know, hey, she always has got different stories. And I want to go back here now. We're going to have Mara Healey then and Mara Healey now. This won't take long. This won't take long. Back 2017, Trump was president, just like he is today. She was the Attorney General of the Commonwealth of Massachusetts. And they were asking her about the interaction, the integration between state law enforcement and federal law enforcement in getting violent, illegal, alien criminals out of the Commonwealth of Massachusetts. And she said that the system was working smoothly and the feds were getting the job done. This is Mara Healey. Then, cut one.
8: When somebody is apprehended, caught for a crime, when they are arrested and their fingerprints taken, that information is already shared with federal authorities. And if somebody is flagged as having an

0: immigration detainer out on them, the federal authorities will let states and localities know that, and they have the opportunity to have those folks turned over. We regularly assist and cooperate with that. Okay. That system is already working.
1: We regularly assist and cooperate with ICE. Sounds like the system is working smoothly, doesn't it? That was then. This is what Mara Healey says now about her opponent, Mike Minogue, who supports ICE, and how terribly ICE is doing. Again, remember what she just said in 2017. This is what she's saying 9 years later. Cut three.
2: He's pro-ICE. He loves what ICE is doing, okay? That's just wrong, in my view, and that's a clear choice in this race. I think what ICE is doing is wrong. I think what Donald Trump is doing to immigrant communities, to the Latino community in this country right now, is wrong. Mike Minogue thinks that's okay. He thinks that's good. He said he would support ICE, okay, at a time when ICE is making Massachusetts less safe.
1: Wait a second. In 2017, ICE was making Massachusetts more safe. Now you're saying it's making Massachusetts less safe? Which is it? And you know, you're releasing these illegal aliens out of the jails and the prisons and letting them go back out into the streets no matter how atrocious their crimes are. No matter how bad they are, whether it's domestic abuse, drunken driving, drive-by shootings, machete attacks, fentanyl sales. You say it's okay. Now you say it's okay. Back in 2017, you had a different view on whether or not illegal alien violent criminals would be welcomed back to the streets of Massachusetts. This is Mara Healey then. Cut two.
0: If you are somebody who has done something illegal, or if you are somebody who has engaged in criminal conduct and you have been deported, you're not welcome back in a sanctuary city. People may return to this country for all sorts of reasons, but it's not because there's a sanctuary city in place.
1: But now you are welcome back. Welcome back, Muhammad. Welcome back, Pedro. You can come back. I was wrong. Now, so again, before you weren't welcome back. Now it's 2026, and this is what she said again. We repeat, cut four.
2: I think what ICE is doing is wrong. I think what Donald Trump is doing to immigrant communities, to the Latino community in this country right now, is wrong. Mike Minogue thinks that's okay. He thinks that's good. He said he would support ICE, okay, at a time when ICE is making Massachusetts less safe.
1: Less safe. It was making Massachusetts more safe in 2017 when Donald Trump was president. 9 years later, he's still the president, and it's making Massachusetts less safe. Which is it, Mara? Which is it? All right. 844-500-4242. 844-500-4242. So you know what happened today. Although some of the VIPs, the news has been breaking slowly, and regime control media, you must say, is doing their best. You know, we always say they used to cover the news. Now they cover up the news, and they are with a blanket. They are suffocating the news. And you know what happened? This was a flight that was headed for Tel Aviv. It had 174 passengers on it. It's called Fly Dubai. So it's a Gulf state airline. And there were 174 passengers, 27 of whom were children. And all of a sudden, the co-pilot, who was an Omani, and Oman is one of the countries that supposedly was trying to split up the piracy on the Strait of Hormuz with the Iranians. They were gonna divvy up the pot. And so the Omani pulls out a knife and stabs the pilot in the neck. The pilot was an Indian formerly known as, sorry about that. The pilot was an Indian who's now a UAE citizen, an Emirati, I guess you'd call him. And so he's the Omani, the Muslim terrorist, was trying to get control of the plane, apparently to crash it. But the Indian pilot, and he's a big time.

0: hero. Even though he's grievously wounded, he staggers back. You know how the cockpits are now. You know, they are really fortified, so you can't get in. So there would have been no way. But he got there back and opened the door. And by that time, they knew what was going on. The passengers and everybody in the Israeli male Israelis, they're all except for the, what do they call them, Haredis, the ultra orthodox, but most now they're even being drafted. So everybody, all males basically have military experience and training, and so they jumped this guy, the terrorist, and they got a hold of him and kept him down. And these two off duty pilots, Europeans, one was Brit, one they don't know what nationality he was. They came in and they landed the plane, and they saved the day. They saved the day. And I guess I don't have to tell you how this is being reported in the mainstream media. New York Times: plane to Israel narrowly averts disaster after pilot stabbing. Wall Street Journal: pilot on pilot stabbing. MSDNC 13: pilot arrested after cockpit stabbing. CNN: a pilot may have sought to crash Israel bound flight. Trump falls on stage. It's the same pattern over and over and over again. Boston Globe: a pilot on a flight carrying Israelis stabbed another and apparently tried to crash the plane. So the New York Times is immediately getting trashed for these headlines. And so this is what they said. This is New York Times Communications. Our headlines and live coverage contain all the facts we've been able to confirm as we confirm them. Unlike activists and partisans, we don't publish speculation or unverified information. No. Yeah. Texas Air National Guard story, fake but accurate, right? just to cite one: Russian collusion hoax, Hunter Biden laptop, Russian disinformation, saying COVID came out of a red Chinese lab is racist. No, they don't go with unconfirmed information, not at all. And readers added context here. This is after the New York Times posted that nonsense. This was not simply an altercation between pilots. That was what they described. The co-pilot stabbed the captain, attempted to take over the aircraft with mostly Israeli citizens on board, children included. Passengers forcibly subdued the attacker after the plane dove 17,000 feet. 17,000 feet. 508 says, if this had happened in New York, District Attorney Alvin Bragg would be bringing charges against the passenger who took the plane out of the dive, e.g. Daniel Penny. Remember that? The guy who sat on the hobo, the homeless hobo that was threatening to kill people, and then they indicted him for murder. And everybody on the train, blacks, whites, young, old, male, female, they all said, this guy's a hero. He saved our lives. They didn't care.
1: But that was when the New York Times said, man attacks Michael Jackson impersonator on train.
0: That's right. You're right. He was doing a moonwalk, and this crazed ex-Marine killed him for no reason. Oh, man. 844-500-4242. When are they going to blame Trump for the hijacking? 3, 2, 1.
2: Everybody's always blaming me for everything.
0: All right, we're going to take your calls on this. Thank God nothing happened. It's just a miracle that it's. But now the usual forces go into effect, and I think we got a good poll.

0: question here that you'll enjoy. 844-500-4242. Boston 25. A violent incident. I'm Howie Carr.
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2: Today's poll question, which you can vote in at HowieCarrShow.com, is how will mainstream media describe today's Mideast terrorist hijacker?
1: Some of the VIPs have already listed some of them. The guy who went to Deerfield like I did, it came up with this, the last one I did. But go ahead.
2: A guy called in, actually, and put in one of them that we got on there. So your choices are lone wolf, self-radicalized, we may never know his motives, homegrown, some people did something, workplace violence, mentally disturbed, Zionist false flag.
1: We got one on the text line saying it's a false flag already.
2: Or they'll tell us the truth. He hates all of us.
1: Right now, I'm going to go with workplace violence because that seems to be what they're going with. He may be alone. He may be mentally disturbed later on in the evening, but right now it's workplace violence.
2: Workplace violence is at 5% right now, tied with mentally disturbed and self-radicalized. We may never know his motives is well in the lead at 52%. 12% for lone wolf, 11% for some people did something, 7% for a Zionist false flag, 1% for homegrown, and 0% for they'll tell the truth. He hates all of us.
1: 844-500-4242, 781.
2: With over 100 responses.
1: Really? 781 says the New York Times has now updated the headline. Some people did something. I'm just, before we go to the phone.
3: People did something?
1: Let's remember the words of Norm MacDonald, the famous late Canadian comic from a decade ago. What terrifies me is if ISIS were to detonate a nuclear device and kill 50 million Americans. Imagine the backlash against peaceful Muslims. Yes, we will have Islamophobia. Yeah, West Bank Arabs worried about settler violence. That's what they call it, settlers. Jack, you're next with Howie Carr. Go ahead, Jack. You there?
4: Hi, Howie.
1: Hi.
4: Yes, yeah. A few years before 9/11, a plane was coming into Boston with an Egyptian pilot, and he tried to do the same thing. He tried to put the plane down in the Atlantic Ocean, and he was fought off by the co-pilot.
1: Mm-hmm.
4: And the official word was the guy had a breakdown, right? There was no word of, jihad or anything like that.
1: Wasn't there a case where an Egyptian pilot actually did take a plane down? And they just said, I mean, it seems like it was legit that he was just really depressed. But I mean, you would think if you wanted to kill yourself, why do you have to kill 200 other people at the same time?
4: Yeah, I don't believe their excuse.
1: I don't blame the Israelis for not wanting to fly back on another Arab airline. You know, I just I don't think I would have wanted to either. You know, I think I'm going to avoid going on any kind of Egyptian Moroccan to need any kind.
5: He's an Egyptian.
1: Yeah. King Tut ain't walking through that door. At the any of the international terminals. Emmett, you're next with Howie Carr. Go ahead, Emmett. Oh, we're running out of time. We'll hold on, Emmett. We'll hold you over. We're just about out of time. 844-500-4242. Yeah, they're gonna be You know damn well that I don't know if it's going to be Candace Owens or Tucker Carlson wouldn't say it was a Zionist false flag. He'd just say, I'm just going to ask the question. Some people are saying this is a Zionist false flag. Netanyahu needs a boost in the polls. You know that's what they're going to say. I'm Howie Carr. 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
5: This is a Bloomberg Money Minute. A whey protein shortage is spurring a soaring demand for alternatives. Leaf Foods saw sales spike 600% in the year through June and is planning an expansion to keep up with market demand. It sold out its full 2026 capacity in the first 6 months of the year, with customer orders 10 times what they were last year. This is diners are wanting protein in almost everything they consume. SpaceX AI, the artificial intelligence unit of Elon Musk's SpaceX, is considering an overhaul of its subscription pricing options for users of its Grok chatbot and X social network. The company plans to soon offer a unified subscription for the services with four pricing tiers. That's according to a document reviewed by Bloomberg News. The pricing options range from a free offering to a $100 monthly ultra tier. Eli Lilly says a new drug combination helped people with diabetes lose as much as 23% of their weight, suggesting it has the potential to be the drug maker's strongest obesity shot to date. Matt Piper, Bloomberg Radio.
6: ABC News, I'm Wayne Cabot. Passengers are recalling a nightmare flight aboard a Fly Dubai plane that plunged 14,000 feet in less than a minute after a knife fight in the cockpit.
7: Suddenly the aircraft was dropping very sharply, like massive turbulence, and we didn't understand why because we didn't get any alerts.
6: The flight from Dubai to Tel Aviv was diverted to Saudi Arabia. The passengers, mostly Israelis, are beginning to arrive back to Israel. Israel treating this as a terror incident. President Trump is applauding today's withdrawal of U.S. troops from Iraq after a 12-year presence there prompted by the war against ISIS.
8: Operation Inherent Resolve, which is what they called it, ends in 2026 under the leadership of President Donald J. Trump. We're getting the hell out of there.
6: Trump saying it was very bad decision-making that got us involved there in the quagmire in the first place. This is ABC News.
9: Now the latest from the 98.5 FM and AM 560 WGAN News Center at 232. A camper van overturned this afternoon near Sebago Lake in Standish. Dispatchers said that van went off the road near Route 35 by the Sebago Lake Scenic Overlook. There was no immediate word of any injuries. One woman was killed when she crashed into a utility pole in Piscataquis County late last night. The sheriff's office said the woman was ejected from her vehicle after striking a pole on Crow Hill Road in Parkman and was pronounced dead at the scene. Her name has not been released. That crash still under investigation. Maine's last remaining producer of the state's famous Red Snapper hot dogs is changing its process in advance of a federal ban on artificial red dye in foods.
10: W.A. Bean and Sons in Bangor is now using carmine extract in place of artificial dye in its iconic red hot dogs. Carmine extract is a natural colorant which is made from dried and crushed insects. The Bangor Daily News reports the newly formulated Red Snappers will be in retail stores in the next week or two. Jason Daler, News Radio, WGAN.
9: And some students in Augusta might be able to sleep in a little longer next year. The school department's looking at moving back start times for middle and high school students by more than an hour. The department says the State Department of Education awarded it a grant to study the possibility of later start times for middle and high school students. That plan calls for start times for those students in Augusta to move from 7:10 a.m. back to 8:30. And now your latest forecast from AccuWeather's Andy Robb.
11: Cloudy this afternoon, high 66. Partly cloudy tonight, low 51. Sunshine and clouds to start Thursday, then cloudy by the afternoon, high 73.
9: It's 62 and cloudy in Kennebunk. I'm Frankie Azzarotta, News Radio WGAN.
12: 42. 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
1: You know what may be an excuse, and it's text lines are mentioning this. You may have heard this phrase recently here in Massachusetts, in Plymouth County particularly. Postpartum depression. Perhaps the pilot was suffering from postpartum depression. And don't tell me a man can't give birth, you transphobe!
2: Kevin Reddington's going to ask, how do we even know he was flying the plane?
1: And there's a bifurcation here. He may have been guilty by reason of insanity, but we don't even know that he was in the plane. How do we know that the Zionists didn't drag him onto the plane to frame him? Another texter says he may have been bullied as a youth. And of course, there's always trans. He's suffering mental, he's not accepted because he's trans. 844-500-4242. Emmett, you're next with Howie Carr. Go ahead, Emmett.
13: Headline, Zionist gang attacks Muslim co-pilot.
1: Zionist settlers. Again, they're all settlers. Yeah, I know. Isn't it? It's just amazing, and it takes about 10 seconds for the whole big lie to wind up, and it goes around the world. I mean, you got to go to Fox and awaiting new details on foiled terror plane plot. And you know, the other thing now the Brits, you know what happened over the weekend, that RAF base, the old RAF base, it's where the American bombers land on their way to the Mideast, and they refuel, and they got all these Mideastern looking, they call them UK nationals, but I'm guessing they came over in a rowboat across the English Channel last week. They're saying the British government is saying that there seem to be ties to the Iranians. Surprise, surprise. But why did they let him go? Why would you let terrorists go? And they said, well, Governor, we didn't find no weapons in there, mate. Well, so what? It was a dry run. They did dry runs before 9/11. 844-500-4242. 201 says it's the pilots were in a lover's quarrel that got out of hands. And no terrorists. Brian, you're next with Howie Carr. Go ahead, Brian.
14: Hey, Howie. Brian from Maine.
1: Hey.
14: Hey, I just want to know, what type of furry was the pilot? The camel furry?
1: You know, that was kind of nutty what Tuberville was saying about the furries, but I thought he was on to something about the mental. I thought he was on to something about the mental institutions, Brian. You know, if you didn't hear last week, Senator Tuberville from Alabama, the former football coach, with all due respect, not one of the brightest bulbs in the constellation of American politics. He said a lot of these pilots are into being furries. I was thinking, I don't know about that. I'm more concerned with them being drunk when they come on board. I mean, we know there is a proven record of a lot of pilots being loaded when they come onto the flights. But I don't know about furries. But he did say, and I agree with him, that we need to reopen the mental institutions. So we have some information here. Graphic video shows the captain of a Tel Aviv-bound Fly Dubai flight drenched in blood and clinging to life after his co-pilot allegedly stabbed him in what Israeli officials believe was an attempted terror attack. See, this is the New York Post. This is one of the few places where they're not going to call it workplace violence, at least for a while. The captain, who was reportedly knifed by his co-pilot cruising altitude, is seen wearing an oxygen mask and lying on his back in the galley of the aircraft next to a blood-smeared wall, according to the shocking clip. His hand is clasped to his abdomen over one of several wounds, one of which is covered by a blood-soaked bandage. You know, one thing we're lucky about, though, is that the terrorists, unlike our local illegal alien community, they apparently haven't discovered machetes yet. It might have been a totally different story if he had been equipped with the cholo weapon, of blade of choice. The unknown man filming the chaotic scene asked the pilot in English, "You no sleep? You want sleep?" The pilot weakly shakes his head no. A second crew member, who appears to be the co-pilot, is seen unconscious and restrained, wearing a white uniform nearly soaked through with blood. I wonder if he was chanting anything. I'm going to say that, you know, you can't even probably bet on in Vegas what he was chanting. Does anyone think it might have been Allahu Akbar? Passengers can be heard speaking Hebrew. Film us too. Film ourselves, showing that we're standing guard here. They attacked us and we're guarding the pilot here. They attacked us on this plane. This is from the... Wait, I thought it was workplace violence. I thought we might never know the motive. They tried to murder the pilot. We took control of the crew. Why? This is the pilot they wanted to murder, another man can be heard saying. The Boeing 737 MAX 8, with 174 passengers on board, including 27 children, made an emergency landing in Tobruk, Saudi Arabia, a civilian and military base in the kingdom. Two off-duty pilots stepped in to safely land the plane, according to passengers. The two men were both relief pilots, slated to skipper a subsequent flight, one passenger told the BBC. I don't know if I'd be talking to the BBC myself. Did you see what the BBC has a list of the journalists that have allegedly been murdered in the alleged Israeli genocide in Hamas? They call it genocide. It's BS. Turns out at least 53 of them were members of Hamas. 53. The BBC will begin an urgent inquiry, Governor. Gaw blimey, we's going to get to the bottom of this, mates. Oh, I think we've been played for suckers. I'm telling you, this is true. I didn't even get around. I've had this story for a couple of days. I just haven't had time to get to it. 53 people on the BBC list of murdered journalists turn out to be terrorists. And you know the number's only going to go up.
15: They can't be both.
1: Yeah, we were wondering why they were able to get all those amazing photographs of Israelis being slaughtered on October 7th. Both relief pilots were European, one of them British, the passenger said, but the other's nationality was not immediately known. An Israeli official told Channel 12, that's an Israeli station, that one pilot stabbed the other and tried to do a 9/11. Good Lord. The terrorist is of Omani descent and had worked for the airline for less than a year. Oman and Israel do not have diplomatic relations, so a host of Israeli agencies, including Shin Bet, Mossad, the military, and the transportation ministry, are investigating how the Omani pilot obtained clearance to fly to Israel. Let's see. A passenger with blood streaming down his face said in a first-person video posted on X, this is a quote, "We're here during the hijacking of an airplane. At this point, we've subdued the terrorists. We're approaching landing. Whoever is hearing me, we need help." Another video shows a different passenger who apparently helped subdue the co-pilot after the stabbing, reassuring his family he was safe. We've apparently landed in Saudi Arabia. There's a pilot that's seriously injured. They're taking him to a hospital. There's another terrorist who we don't know his condition, but he was involved somehow. It was rough. It was rough. We'll be home in a few hours. I need a change of clothes. Everything is drenched in blood. That's workplace violence for you, right? That's that again. That's it. He continued, I love you. I'll tell you what happened when we get back. Your dad is a hero, one of the heroes. I didn't do it alone. I'll see you later. I got to let my heart rate go down. You imagine that? I mean, it's like a routine flight in the Gulf. And all of a sudden, you go from 33,000 feet to 15,000 square feet. And there's screaming going on in the cockpit. And you know, it's been a long enough time since 9/11. You know how secure those cockpits are now. You know, the pilot has to go to the bathroom. They basically set up a human roadblock to prevent anybody from getting in. 844-500-4242. 508, the Israelis won't bleep around. Look for a couple of extra soldiers on every flight. I'm sure they have, but this wasn't an Israeli flight. This was a Dubai flight. So that was the problem. I mean, I'm told that, you know, you go on an LAL flight. It's just the tightest security you can possibly imagine. Dick, you're next with Howie Carr. Go ahead, Dick.
15: Hey, Howie, just a couple of things. You started talking about the pilots being furries and stuff, and a bunch of years in the cockpit. I never saw any of that. But the real reason I wanted to call is the earlier caller mentioned Egypt Air. And in the fall of whatever year it was, you remember JFK Jr. went swimming and never survived?
1: Yes, I do remember. Yeah, he crashed the plane. He'd always been obsessed with planes from when he was a little baby. It was a sad story. Go ahead.
15: Yeah, well, that didn't seem because he took off and he ended up descending into the darkness, and there's a special effect. He just rode into the water. But anyway, the fall after that happened, Egypt Air had a 767 going from Kennedy to Cairo, and they've been airborne a couple hours. They were well to the east of Nantucket. Captain is in the back taking his break, and one of the first officers, and this is all on the tape. They got all this. This is concrete. This is what happened. But one of the first officers who was miffed at the company because he wasn't allowed to upgrade. He had, I don't know what his problems were, but they wouldn't allow him. So the way he got even was he kicked the autopilot off, pushed the airplane forward, and crashed into the Atlantic.
1: So yeah, that's the one I was talking. I remembered. Yeah.
15: But now there's a lot of sarcastic humor when you fly because you screw up and you die. But the standing joke after that became, Egypt Air is a new flight. It goes from JFK to JFK Jr.
1: Oh, man. That's like that joke that got Howard Stern fired in D.C. Remember that? The plane took off from one of the Washington airports, and it crashed at one of the bridges. And so he called up the airline where the crash was, and he said, how much is a one-way ticket from Dallas to the M Street Bridge? And he got fired for that. Probably a good decision by management, you know. I'd never heard the JFK to JFK Jr. joke before. 844-500-4242, 844-500-4242. I'm Howie Carr.
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0: 844-500-4242. 407 says, I'm surprised the passenger got into the cockpit. Again, that's the pilot. The pilot was stabbed, and he had the presence of mind, or just maybe knowing he was going to die if he didn't get to the door and open it. You know, he probably thought he was going to die anyway, but he wanted to. He saved himself, and he saved 175 other people by getting to the door and opening it. And then they were able to get in, and they jumped this guy. And God only knows what would have happened if they hadn't had those two reserve pilots in the back. I mean, it's, you know, they do it. They land these planes in the movie, you know, but that's a giant commercial airliner. How often could anyone have really landed it? 844-500-4242. So this was the original report on Fox and Friends. And again, you can't blame them when you just get the first bulletin in. But, you know, you gotta put two and two together. But this is the first report. Cut 10.
1: If you're just joining us now, a PAC flight to Israel making an emergency landing after a bloody brawl broke out in the cockpit.
2: Jeff Paul joins us live from Tel Aviv with what we know at this time. A big fight inside the cockpit, Jeff.
3: Well, yeah, the office of Israeli Prime Minister Benjamin Netanyahu putting out a statement saying the situation is now under control after that plane was safely diverted to Saudi Arabia. But what remains unclear is what led to that emergency call coming from the cockpit that then forced Israel to scramble fighter jets and fears that it had been hijacked.

0: Now, there are several different accounts out there from passengers who were on board, but one spoke to Fox News telling us that they believe the co-pilot of Fly Dubai flight FZ-1073 stabbed the captain of the plane, who then collapsed onto the controls. That then shut down the entire instrument panel, according to this witness. The passenger says the plane then began plunging downward for several minutes. There was a lot of screaming on board, and at one point the power went out and many on board thought they were going to die.
1: Yeah, I think the newer version is that the pilot got to the door, the cockpit door, and flipped it open. And, you know, he was in very, very bad shape. I guess he's still alive, though. So, again, he's a major hero. He's another Sullenberger. 844-500-4242. These are the Israeli passengers clapping and singing after. These are the first time any Israelis have ever clapped and cheered when they landed in Saudi Arabia. Cut 11. Sorry, folks, you can't go to Mecca. You're not Muslim, but I don't think it's going to bother them at all. Cut 12. This is they're breaking out the Bluetooth speaker, and this guy is parading up and down the aisle after the plane lands. Cut 12.

0: You know, I the election in Israel is before our election. It's, I think it's October 27th. It's about 4 weeks away. I mean, this has got to be a good thing for Benjamin Netanyahu, doesn't it? I mean, I guess I shouldn't be thinking about things like that at this moment. But, I mean, a country usually, in the old days, America would come together. Maybe Israel is still the same way, that people would come together when there's a tragedy or a near catastrophe like this one. 844-500-4242. Although, of course, again, there are going to be certain elements of the mainstream media are going to be calling this a Zionist false flag. In 3, 2, 1. I'm Howard Carr.
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7: From ABC News, I'm Wayne Cabot. A knife fight that almost crashed a passenger plane today in the Mideast was confined to the cabin of the Fly Dubai flight that plunged 14,000 feet in less than a minute before making a safe emergency landing in Saudi Arabia. ABC's Ian Pannell is at the foreign desk in London trying to sort out exactly what happened.
8: There was no kind of mayday call as such, but we believe that the emergency system for notifying air traffic control that something had gone wrong with potential hijacking had been activated. We also understand from eyewitnesses who were on the plane that the cockpit door was open from the inside. Remember, measures that were put in place post 9/11 mean it's almost impossible to try and get into the cockpit once a flight has taken off.
7: Israeli officials think one pilot stabbed another and tried to crash the plane. They regard this as a terror incident. Most of the passengers are Israelis. Today, the U.S. military announced all American troops have left Iraq, ending a 12-year mission to fight the Islamic State group.
9: We took all of our equipment. I said, take a little longer, take everyone. We left all of the equipment, if you remember, in Afghanistan. Everything was left behind. We left. I said, I want every screw taken.
7: President Trump calling the Iraq war a very expensive excursion into hell. He says the Iran war is taking far less time and with fewer deaths of U.S. troops. Attorney General Todd Blanche says that they have found 10 cases of voter fraud in Minnesota, going back to the 2022 elections.
10: We talked about 10 cases today. We talked about 22 cases last week. We talked about 15 cases the week before. At some point, it has to become meaningful to the media. It has to become meaningful to our reporting that there is a problem here.
7: Another hurricane in the Pacific this year. Hurricane Rachel has just formed well off Mexico. You're listening to ABC News.
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16: 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A woman was killed after crashing into a utility pole in Piscataquis County late last night. The sheriff's office said that woman was ejected from her vehicle after striking a pole on Crow Hill Road in Parkman and was pronounced dead at the scene. Authorities have not yet released her name. That crash still under investigation. Another crash in Standish this afternoon where a camper van overturned near Sebago Lake. Dispatcher said that van went off the road near Route 35 by the Sebago Lake Scenic Overlook. So far, there has been no immediate word of any injuries. A pregnant Lincoln County woman who's challenging the closure of the maternity ward at Lincoln Hospital has amended her lawsuit to include new violations.
17: The original lawsuit from Corinna Stum was seeking to stop the hospital board from voting on the closure, which the board went through with last month. The updated complaint claims Lincoln Hospital failed to consider the impact of eliminating the maternity ward, which is required for its tax-exempt status. It claims the hospital is violating the Affordable Care Act. Jason Taylor, News Radio WGAN.
16: A Democratic state lawmaker is speaking out after accusing Governor Janet Mills of blocking her from getting a job with the Maine

0: across the state, including Portland, Bangor, Lewiston, and as far north as Presque Isle. And all those shelters provide over 400 beds, with most of those facilities planning to stay open through April. Seeds of Hope will receive the largest share of the money to support its facilities in Biddeford and Portland. And the Maine Marathon will cause some road closures in Portland this weekend. The city says the entirety of Baxter Boulevard will be closed Sunday from 5 a.m. to 2 p.m. That race will also shut down several streets in and around the boulevard. Motorists should expect delays and detours and are being asked to avoid the area during that time if possible. And now your latest forecast from AccuWeather's Andy Robb.
1: Cloudy this afternoon, high 66. Partly cloudy tonight, low 51. Sunshine and clouds to start Thursday, then cloudy by the afternoon, high 73.
0: It's 62 and cloudy in South Portland. I'm Frankie Azzarotta, News Radio WGAN.
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6: Welcome to the Howie Carr Show. Catastrophe averted earlier today when a apparent Muslim terrorist, co-pilot of an Arab airliner, stabbed the pilot and was apparently, according to the Israelis and the passengers, was going to take the plane down. Don't know if he was going to fly it into somewhere in Saudi Arabia or maybe to try to take it to Israel, but he was subdued by the passengers after the pilot who was wounded. Stabbed in the neck, got the door open. Someone says Fly Dubai probably doesn't have the same cockpit security as American airliners, but I think they got some. I think they must have some. Fly Dubai, that's the name of the airline. I never heard of it until this morning. I dare say most of you didn't hear of it either. They've issued a statement. Motives behind this event are unknown, and which is just a variation on we may never know the motives.
7: Say Allahu Akbar. Allahu Akbar. For my Christian.
6: That was Trey. That was Trayon White, the Washington D.C. city councilor. 844 after his acquittal. Pilot here. Modern airliners have outstanding autopilots, which in most situations can auto land the plane. Any that knows how to use an autopilot could probably land the aircraft with an Airbus or Boeing pilot on the radio. The fact that the terrorist slash captain powered down the aircraft, however, is a real problem, especially on an Airbus, which is an electric jet. And then he sent me another one. This is from 407. Sorry for the jargon. Electric jet means the aircraft is fly-by-wire, where the pilots make control inputs and a computer moves the flying surfaces of the plane with no direct connection. Wow. I don't know if I really wanted to know that a couple of days before I get on an airplane. I mean, I have my doubts about self-driving cars, let alone self-driving commercial airliners.
8: Yeah, it's mostly hamsters on wheels and the wings. You know, it's fine.
6: Well, 844-500-4242. So if the cockpit were sealed, it would be all over. Yes, it would be. I think it would have been. I don't think there's too much question about it. It's pretty amazing. 844-500-4242. Now the Israelis are making most of the statements, not the Saudis. One of Netanyahu's people is saying the attacker wasn't with the airline for a long time. I'm going to guess that the business is going to be off for a while for Fly Dubai. In the old days, in the radio business, when the airliners used to do a lot of advertising,

0: You know, they don't do any nothing now. But in the old days, there was a protocol, a formula. If there was an airline crash of any kind, all of the airline ads would be immediately pulled from the schedule, from the traffic. And that's the way it was. And, you know, for obvious reasons, because this is not good news. 844-500-4242. 774. Following certain people on Telegram provides nearly real-time updates on serious breaking news. It was easy to know quickly, practically by 9 a.m. I just laugh at the mainstream media. Yeah, you can't really rely on the mainstream media for anything. I mean, it really is pitiful. 844-500-4242. Mike, you're next with Howie Carr. Go ahead, Mike.
1: Howie, it was good to see you down at Moody's last Friday.
0: Hey, it was good to see you. Mike gave me a captain's hat from the 1970s, and I gave it to my grandson, and he said, "What's that stuff on the brim?" And I told him, I said, "Those are scrambled eggs. That means it's the captain's hat." He was really, really impressed, and now has a place of great honor in his room. Thank you, Mike.
1: There you go. Yeah, you're more than welcome. Hey, Howie, you know, I was listening. You know, you were talking. You were right on the money with this joint base fair tour the other day over in England. That was a dry run.
0: Yeah.
1: You know, it was a dry run. Well, you know, the more that we dive in, they're going to start triggering individual operatives as well as in plant itself. And look, there's nothing more they want right now than a pre-election terror event on Trump's watch.
0: Right.
1: That's just what they want to do.
0: And on Netanyahu's watch. Because, again, Netanyahu's got the elections coming up a week before our elections. And Trump will be in the White House, whatever happens. Netanyahu could be out on his ear by Veterans Day.
1: Well, guess what? Well, I'm on hold waiting to come on with you. I caught ABC News at the top of the hour.
0: Yeah.
1: Get this. A knife fight in the pilot's cabin. That's what they're calling it.
0: You mean after all these hours?
1: Yeah.
0: You know, again, you can't blame them for 5 minutes in, but I mean, it's pretty clear now, isn't it?
1: Yeah. I guess it wasn't much of a fight when only one guy had a knife. You know what I mean?
0: I'm glad it's great that this attack was foiled, but boy, they gotta they've got to start upgrading security on these flights.
1: Another
0: thing, it's such a pain in the ass to go through those security every time you get on an airplane. And it's like it's virtue signaling, but then when you understand that this kind of thing can happen, it's got to continue until we clear this vermin out of our society. And I don't mean by extra constitutional means. I mean just get somehow round them up and get them out of here.
2: Yeah, Howie, I'm on ABC News' X feed right now. 55 minutes ago, ABC News' Tom something Burridge reports while on his way to Israel after a pilot allegedly stabbed another and plunged the plane thousands of feet in an apparent attempt to crash it. How many quantifiers do you want there?
0: Who are they kidding? And they wonder why nobody watches broadcast news anymore. You know, even people in nursing homes are throwing their tapioca puddings at the screen when this crap comes on. They're throwing them from their iron lungs, their ventilators.
2: And this was 5 minutes before that. Roughly 180 Israeli passengers have returned home after a Fly Dubai flight from Dubai to Tel Aviv was diverted to Saudi Arabia Wednesday morning. Two people were admitted to the hospital in Saudi Arabia.

0: pilots allegedly stabbed the other and tried to bring down the plane, Israeli Prime Minister Benjamin Netanyahu and Israeli officials said.
1: Allegedly.
0: Allegedly.
1: Oh, boy. 207, they're wasting time with 80-year-old Irish grandmothers. They should be 100% profiling. I think the Israelis profile 100%. Yeah, you're right. But, I mean, they, again, it's,
2: oh, we're all, there, no human being is illegal. Oh, not on my watch. Oh, coexist.
1: Ugh. Tony, you're next with Howie Carr. Go ahead, Tony.
3: Howie, I got to tell you, they are loosening up restrictions on airlines right now. It is crazy what happened to us 3 weeks ago, flying from Paris, Lufthansa, through Frankfurt, back to Boston. We had reserved seats on the flight from Paris to Frankfurt.
1: Yeah.
3: We were told our seats were no longer reserved because they were transporting prisoners on the flight, and they needed our seats. They sat us in the back row, and then after the plane was boarded, and we boarded with three heavily armed French national police at the door of the plane, they walk in, two guys that look like the Sarnev brothers talking some kind of Russian dialect. They sit them next to my wife and I. My wife was flipping out at these people at Lufthansa. We flew an hour with these two people next to us. No security on the plane. We get off the plane. They deboard us off the back door. And what happens is at the end of the back door two German vans with about five armed guards, and then they walk these two guys out after the plane. What the hell are they doing putting these people on commercial flights with no security? Lufthansa used to be unbelievable with their security. It is incredible how loose it is right now over in Europe.
1: Wow. Good Lord.
3: Yeah, I mean we're in discussions right now with Lufthansa about this, but it is crazy. And I don't know if you know, they have laxed in all the European airports fluids that can go on planes.
1: Well,
3: not like in the United States.
1: Did they give you any explanation when you called to complain afterwards?
3: No, they just said sometimes we have to transport the prisoners. You are in no danger. Well, what the hell if this guy turned around and grabbed my wife by the throat and held her hostage?
1: Right.
3: Or did something to me. The two of them, they were like 35 years old. You know, they weren't, it was bizarre. It was bizarre. And the security getting on and off the plane. These guys were not just police, Boston police officers. They had machine guns. They had the vests. They had pistols. It was incredible what they let happen on this flight from Paris to Frankfurt. Unbelievable. And all of Europe is going that way.
1: Good Lord. Thanks for the call, Tony. Thanks for the heads up. Sounds like he got Ilhan Omar when he called up to complain. Some people did something. Imagine a scenario where you or your loved ones face a threat. Your first instinct might be to resort to lethal force, but it's crucial to consider a safer, less lethal alternative first to avoid the legal complications associated with firearms. Introducing Byrna. Byrna's less lethal pistol launcher, this device is equipped with tear gas and kinetic ammunition and designed to incapacitate an attacker for up to 40 minutes, providing a critical window for you to escape or to get help while minimizing the risk of permanent harm. Here's a real-life account from a Byrna customer named Adam. While heading to his night shift, Adam encountered a road-raging driver who swerved dangerously, stopped abruptly, and aggressively approached him. Remaining calm, Adam dialed 911 and armed himself with his Byrna launcher. He aimed the laser at the aggressor's chest, which immediately de-escalated the situation. The hostile driver returned to his vehicle and awaited the police. The officers confirmed that Adam's non-lethal response was perfectly judged and handled. That night, Byrna didn't just prevent a potential tragedy, it saved two lives without causing physical harm. Byrna is legal in all 50 states, requires no background checks, and can be conveniently shipped directly to your door. More than 500,000 units sold and proudly hand-assembled in Fort Wayne, Indiana. Visit

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7: 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And policies put in place while Troy Jackson was Maine's number two elected official. 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And to top it off, New Hampshire has the 49th lowest tax burden in America. 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
8: I'm Susan Collins, candidate for U.S. Senate, and I've approved this message.
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0: is back.
1: Netanyahu's spokesman is saying that the captain who was stabbed, who got the door open, he's a hero. 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
2: 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Lone wolf, self-radicalized, we may never know his motives, homegrown, some people did something, workplace violence, mentally disturbed, Zionist false flag, or they'll tell the truth, he hates all of us.
1: I'm going with workplace violence.
2: Workplace violence is at 6% now. That's tied with Zionist.

0: communist false flag. We may never know the motives as an elite at 54%, 13% for lone wolf, 10% for some people did something, all others at 5% or under.
1: We got another text coming in saying this is the Israelis just trying to take the heat off themselves for the genocide in Gaza. Boy, genocide, they throw that word around, genocide. There's no connection to reality. They just see it on TikTok and they run with it. Just like, you know, Patrick Clancy murdered the kids. Must be true. Someone with purple hair and a tongue ring said it. It's gotta be true, right? God. 774, Kevin Reddington is going to defend the hijacker and has already released the statement. There is no evidence my client was even on the airplane. Dave, you're next with Howie Carr. Go ahead, Dave.
2: Hey, Howie, how do you think Bibi Netanyahu thinks after this latest savage attack on Israel, 54 years after his older brother Yanni died in the raid on Entebbe after the Jews were slaughtered at the Munich Olympics in 72? It's got to be personal.
1: It is personal. I mean, he said it. He said that the last thing that his brother ever said to him before they went into Entebbe was we have to win because we have to. We must win. There's no alternative, Dave.
2: Exactly. If they don't win, they're wiped off the face of the earth. So God bless them.
1: Yeah. No, I agree. I agree. And to say this is a false, I mean, come on. Cut the crap. Thanks for the call, Dave. Dennis, you're next with Howie Carr. Go ahead, Dennis.
3: Howie, the security forces around the world, Mossad and CIA and MI6, they all got to be looking at every member of the mosque that co-pilot attended. You know, and I don't know that that's a bad thing at this point.
1: Well, I tell you, if he attended a mosque in New York, the New York anti-terrorism unit ain't checking it out because it doesn't exist anymore, Dennis. Right?
3: Yeah, they did
1: away with that.
3: On that plane. Imagine being a person on that plane.
1: Yeah, I know. I mean, it's just so horrifying to think that this would happen and that this is. And now the mainstream media in America is trying to downplay it, and it's we're not surprised, but we're just appalled. Future headline: Muslims fear backlash. Of course, that's what it is. I'll read the quote again from Norm Macdonald in 2016. What terrifies me is if ISIS were to detonate a nuclear device and kill 50 million Americans, imagine the backlash against peaceful Muslims. Yeah. Islamophobia rears its ugly head. Republicans pounce on attempted terror attack. AIPAC? AI, American Israeli PAC. AIPAC weaponizes attempted hijacking. 844-500-4242. I'm Howie Carr.
4: Most people don't realize the state treasurer controls hundreds of billions of your tax dollars. 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I'm Elizabeth Dion, and I'm running to be the taxpayer's treasurer. I'm one of the 72 percenters who insist the legislature be audited. I'll fight for more local aid to ease property taxes, and I'll protect your pension. 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
6: This is a Bloomberg Money Minute. The Federal Reserve's internal watchdog found no evidence of criminal wrongdoing in the central bank's renovation of its Washington headquarters. It was a $2.4 billion project. The Office of Inspector General identified a series of missteps that led to surging costs for the renovation, including deficiencies in the management of the project and a lack of bids for some work. The Fed will implement the watchdog's recommendations, and the General Services Administration will take over the project. Memory giant Micron will report its fourth quarter earnings after the bell, providing investors with insights into the state of the memory and AI market. Memory chip producers have soared amid sky-high demand driven by the global AI build-out. Case in point, Micron's third quarter earnings per share shot up 1,214% year-over-year, while its revenue rocketed 345%. The company's stock price has also exploded, rising a staggering 279% year-to-date. Its stock is up slightly today. Matt Piper, Bloomberg Radio.
7: ABC News, I'm Wayne Cabot. There was a crazy man with a knife, says Itzhak Lieber, a passenger on a Fly Dubai flight that plunged 14,000 feet in seconds today in the Mideast.
8: Passengers on board telling Israeli media the plane lost control after some kind of struggle between the pilots. An Israeli source familiar with the matter telling ABC News, Israeli security assessment is that one of the pilots tried to take control and crash the plane.
7: ABC's Ian Panel, Israel considers this a terror incident. The plane took off from Dubai, was heading to Tel Aviv, but diverted to Saudi Arabia. Israel's prime minister credits the wounded pilot for opening the cockpit door so others could help him. The U.S. is out of Iraq. The Pentagon reporting the last troops left today after a 12-year fight against ISIS, a fight President Trump calls a very expensive excursion into hell. He compares it to his excursions into Venezuela and Iran, which he says took far less time. This is ABC News.
9: Now the latest from the 98.5 FM and AM 560 WGAN News Center. An update after a woman was killed after crashing into a utility pole in Piscataquis County late last night. The sheriff's office now identifying that woman as 61-year-old Tracy Bonnie Corson of Parkman, who was ejected from her vehicle after striking a pole on Crow Hill Road in Parkman late last night. She was pronounced dead at the scene. That crash still under investigation. The VA is awarding more than $1.3 million to organizations that offer suicide prevention to Maine veterans. The Department of Veterans Affairs announced today the latest round of grants will go to two community organizations that offer suicide prevention services. That money is part of a larger $112 million in grants being awarded to organizations nationwide. The VA says 61% of veterans who died by suicide in 2023 were not receiving VA health care in the last year of their life. And a Massachusetts nurse is bicycling more than 925 miles across New England and got her start here in Maine this morning. Jen Walsh is an ICU nurse who's using the ride to raise awareness and funding for mental health and suicide prevention for healthcare workers. She began her journey at 3 o'clock this morning in Madawaska and will ride her bike through New Hampshire and Massachusetts with a final destination of Race Point Beach in Provincetown. All funds raised from the bike ride will go to the Dr. Lorna Breen Foundation. And now your latest forecast from AccuWeather's Andy Robb.
10: This afternoon, cloudy, high 66. Remaining cloudy for tonight, the low for the rest of your Wednesday, 51. Sunshine and clouds to start tomorrow, then turning cloudy by the afternoon, high Thursday, 73. Friday, cloudy and humid. A shower in the afternoon, high 74, and a high near 70 on Saturday.
9: 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I'm Frankie Azarata, News Radio WGAN.
11: Live from the Byrna Less Lethal Pistol Studio, it's Howie Carr.
1: Again, this is the original New York Times story. I guess it's more than... It's It was a couple hours after it happened. Breaking news, a plane flying from Dubai to Israel was diverted after an altercation between the pilot and co-pilot, Israeli officials said. Yeah. President Trump escorted from stage after loud noises heard. 844-500-4242. Bill, you're next with Howie Carr. Go ahead, Bill.
12: Yeah, thanks, Howie.

0: couple years ago, the Doc, can you hear me okay?
1: Yes.
0: Documentary filmmaker Pierre Ruhove has various films asserting that actually in 1948, Israel bought the vast majority of the land from the actual landowners. A little was appropriated. The vast majority was purchased. And the history of the world is land changing hands all the time,
1: right.
0: Rarely pleasantly.
1: Right. And look at what happened in Europe. They moved all the Germans out of the eastern part of Germany. They moved the Poles in, and a lot of the Poles had been expelled from their native areas by the Russians moving in. I mean, that happened just 2 or 3 years before the Israelis moved in and took over Israel, what's now Israel, right? And everybody's been resettled. What did the Turks do to the Greeks after World War I that were living in Anatolia? They threw them all the hell out of the country. I mean, that's just in that one area of the world, Europe and the Near East. I mean, you're right. It happens everywhere, Bill. Thanks for the call. But, you know, it's and the thing is, if they're suffering such oppression in Gaza, if there's genocide going on, which there isn't, why is it that their fellow Arabs in Egypt refuse to take them in? Why is it that their fellow Arabs in Jordan refuse to take them in? Because when they've taken them in the past, they've tried to overthrow the governments of Egypt and Jordan. They get treated better. Arabs get treated better in Israel. They have more freedom of speech, freedom of religion, freedom to be gay than they have in any of the Arab countries. You notice the Druze, they're not exactly Muslims. But, you know, did you notice they're throwing in with the Israelis? They say they don't want to be part of Syria anymore. They want to be part of Israel. They get a better shake in Israel. They fight in the IDF. 844-500-4242. Tom, you're next with Howie Carr. Go ahead, Tom.
2: Yeah, Howie. I was glad to hear that caller earlier mention the fact how Benjamin Netanyahu's brother was killed in the raid in Tebbe. And, you know, I look at the history of Jews after World War II, of where they resettled into what is their ancestral homeland. And to hear New England college professors call them colonizers.
1: And settlers.
2: That would be like calling...
1: I know.
2: Whatever, but, you know, that would be like calling Wampanoags of Massachusetts that, you know, have a few parcels of land here in Massachusetts as colonizers.
1: Yeah.
2: You know, they got thrown out of Israel by the Romans and the Philistines. And, you know, they came back to their ancestral homeland. I can't understand how college students cannot get that through their thick head. I barely graduated high school. And even an ignoramus like myself can figure it out. And I'm just, I really am. It's like, I think why there's so much anti-Semitism is how well Jews have done after they were basically backed into a corner and almost eliminated off the face
1: right.
2: of this earth.
1: Right. Well, you know, I mean, there are fewer and fewer Jews going to Harvard now because they don't feel welcome. And, you know, the ironic thing is that a century ago, Harvard had quotas against Jews. Yeah, and you really couldn't get to be a Jewish professor. You know, they just didn't have any. And now, a century later, the quotas are back. I mean, they're not as rigid, and they're not in black and white, but it's the same thing. It's the same thing. And they also have quotas against, you know, people like me. My mistake is being from around here and being a Catholic, you know. They don't like us either. But I'm tired. And then I don't want to hear any more crap about how, oh, they're being treated so badly. They're being discriminated against. How about all the rest of us? You think we've had it easy? 844-500-4242. Here's the Israeli, an Israeli journalist, Neria Kraus, who was on the flight, speaking to Fox News. Cut 15.
3: The pilot, he was such a hero. It was a pilot from an Indian descent. He's now, by the way, my sources told me he's still in a very bad condition. He's alive, he's stabilized, but he's in a bad condition. He was fighting the co-pilot who was stabbing him. And he managed to open the door so that this Israeli passenger, Yaniv Chayun, that I spoke with, you can read the quotes in the Free Press, he was entering the cockpit and he was starting to fight with the co-pilot who was trying to stab the pilot himself. He was fighting him. He was choking him. Eventually, a few more passengers arrived. Another pilot that was on the plane arrived. They took control over the cockpit, over the controls, and eventually they managed to take wires of earphones of the plane, and then they tied up the co-pilot, the stabber, the attacker.
1: Wow. It's just amazing. 844-500-4242, 844-500-4242. And this also happened on another day where the U.S. Forces finally left Iraq after many decades in Iraq. Trump made the announcement today as at the White House. Cut 13.
4: Today I'm pleased to announce that the last American forces are leaving Iraq. It's been a long time with very bad decision making that got us involved in this quagmire. In the first place, it was a quagmire. Many, many years it lasted. But soon that part of history will be over.
1: By the way, yesterday we played the cut of Troy Jackson, the Democrat candidate for the Senate in Maine. He didn't know who the Secretary of Education was. Remember that? What's his name? He had another great moment yesterday. He was being interviewed by Channel 6, the NBC affiliate in Portland, and this is what he said. Again, he's such a boob, and he's what he said was just so outrageous. Listen to this.
5: You called the Israel war with Gaza a genocide.
6: Mm-hmm. Yes, I restated that last week. It's unfortunate that there are people here in Maine that don't like to use that term only because, you know, they're Jewish and what that means to them with the Holocaust. It fits that description, and it's an unbelievable thing that's happened there, that people that are innocent are being murdered, and it is a genocide.
5: Even though Hamas and Gaza started the war by massacring 1,200 Israelis, many civilians, women, and children.
6: You could argue the same thing for Hamas, too. I mean, there's people that are wrong on both sides of this issue. But in the end, senseless murders, horrific murders are happening to both sides, and that has to stop. The United States can't continue to send blank checks to Netanyahu to, continue to perpetrate this.
1: What a bleeping bodily orifice that guy is. And a fool. And a fool. There are people here in Maine. I'm going to give you the quote. There are people here in Maine that don't like to use that term only because they're Jewish. I guess they have dual loyalties. They're cosmopolitan. Troy, have you ever read the book, The Protocols of the Elders of Zion? No? But you haven't read a lot of books, period. Anti-Semitic or otherwise. Today, he apologized profusely after complaining the Jewish residents of his state have been reluctant to label Israel's war a genocide, saying the hesitation was only because they're Jewish. So he is, what did he say? Let's see. Where is,

0: face of criticism, Jackson issued a statement today saying he was sorry for the pain his remark had caused. In trying to acknowledge that, what's happening in Gaza, I misspoke and made a generalization. He misspoke. Mistakes were made. It was taken out of context. I apologize for anybody I offended. I done offended. I misspoke and made a generalization about Jewish Mainers' views that doesn't reflect what I meant to say. Doesn't reflect what I meant to say. Somebody put a comment under this. Troy Jackson, the logger who put a log to his cousin. I wouldn't say something like that. 844-500-4242. We'll be right back with a cheap bastard deal. I'm Howie Carr.
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2: 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And we have facilities as far north as Topsom, Maine, and as far south as Ridgefield, Connecticut.
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1: Hi, it's Matt from the WGAN Morning News. Tomorrow we're going to be speaking with Jason Savage from the Maine Republican Party. 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
7: 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With us now is Veronica. She's one of the Mendozas. She runs Monica's. And thank you. And you also brought in a great spread for the VIPs, the last VIP event of the season. What did you bring in?
8: Had to bring in your favorite, the lasagna.
7: Oh, man. It's so good.
8: Yes. We have lasagna bolognese. We have mixed green salad and a bunch of homemade bread as well.
7: You don't stint on the meat.
8: Nope.
7: That is the key.
8: No. Very cheesy, very meaty, very good.
7: And also the homemade pasta. You can't beat homemade pasta.
8: Yeah, it was made this morning.
7: Yeah. Just really fantastic. And so these gift certificates only good at Monica's, or can they be used at the other restaurants as well?
8: They're good at Vinoteca de Monica and Monica's Pasta Shop. So both of the locations on Richmond Street, they're right next door to each other. Those are where you can use them.
7: Okay. The other ones, no. But the ones on Richmond Street.
8: Yeah, we just have different systems.
7: Different codes.
8: Yeah, different computer systems. So they just don't go both ways, unfortunately.
7: It's really good. We love going there. And, my daughter now goes there with the kids and everything.
8: The kids are so cute.
7: Thanks for saying that.
8: We love having them. They're adorable. They're so sweet.
7: Your sister is cute too. We saw her and your father at our party
8: sister.
7: Down on
8: the
7: Harwichport in Harwichport. It was a great time we had. So tell us about Monica's. What kind of food? I mean, I know, but you tell everybody else what
8: we have. Homemade Italian food. Very large menu as well. Lots of appetizers. Lots of entrees. We also do homemade desserts too. And we have a really nice bar list and cocktails as well.
7: And you can get a seat right on the street if you get there. You make reservations or get there early enough, and you can watch everybody going by until the weather.
8: Yeah, we have really nice window tables. Yeah,
7: yeah.
8: We have some pretty big windows. We like to open them whenever we can, when it's not too cold or too hot. It's just fun to watch people walking around.
7: Yeah. And you also have a good brunch on Sundays as well.
8: I love our brunch.
7: It's really good. It's very solid. So you're open 7 days a week, giving people the hours.
8: We're open 7 days a week, Monday to Friday. We open at 11:30 a.m. and we close around 10 p.m. Sometimes a little later, especially like Fridays. And then Saturdays and Sundays we're open at 10 a.m. Until about 10 or 11 p.m. That 10 a.m. is when we start doing brunch on the weekends.
7: And so brunch is available on Saturday as well.
8: Yeah, Saturdays and Sundays for brunch.
7: It's really good. And these are going to be the last of we got about a month left of semi-decent weather.
8: Yeah.
7: Decent weather.
8: We get pretty lucky in the winter months, though. We get a lot of Christmas parties and people getting together for the holidays and work parties, which is always really fun to host.
7: Yeah. So I guess it's not too late then. It's not too early to start planning your Christmas parties.
8: Yeah, definitely not. We love it. It's really nice. And people are always in such a great spirits around the holidays. And they seem to just really want to eat and drink and hang out with family. It's good.
7: Yeah. And it's also possible to get the food delivered now.
8: We are on Uber Eats and Grubhub right now. Yes, makes it nice and easy. 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
1: 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This is a great opportunity. I'm so thankful for you guys coming in as much as you did this season. We really appreciate
0: it. It's
1: good, and hope your father's new place will be open next spring when we
0: Hopefully,
1: come back.
0: Yes, it was a pleasure to be here with you guys this year.
1: Thank you. Vinoteca De Monica on Richmond Street in the historic north end of Boston. And get on board right now. 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
7: From ABC News, I'm Wayne Cabot. A pilot was stabbed at 34,000 feet, fought back, and saved 174 lives, says Israel's prime minister. He says the pilot, despite being stabbed and seriously injured by the co-pilot, opened the cockpit door, allowing passengers and crew to overpower the attacker, preventing a catastrophic mid-air disaster. American Guy Bauman's daughter was on board.
8: It's a horrific incident combined with a miracle, and it's, you know, it's both of those things. It's not just a miracle, and it's not just a horror story. It's both of those things together.
7: The plane plunging 14,000 feet in less than a minute, but the pilot was able to make a safe emergency landing in Saudi Arabia. Defense Secretary Hegseth confirming today the U.S. military will cut 20% of its generals and admirals. The Pentagon says after 12 years fighting the Islamic State group, the last American troops left Iraq today. President Trump called it a quagmire, an excursion to hell, and says that his excursions into Venezuela and Iran have taken far fewer American lives. Crude oil prices are rising again today, despite President Trump's assertion that Iran no longer has a chokehold in the strait.
9: This last week in the Hormuz Strait, which we have almost total control. I would say total, but every once in a while they'll drop a mine in there and disrupt things a little bit. But we have virtually total control of the Hormuz Strait. And in fact, in the last 3 days, more oil has come out of the Hormuz Strait than at any time in the history of the Hormuz Strait.
7: Senate Leader Chuck Schumer says allegations of gang rape at Cornell University deserve a thorough investigation that leaves no stone unturned. The Students for a Democratic Cornell are calling for disciplinary action against the 7 alleged perpetrators and changing Cornell's sexual assault adjudication policy. This is ABC News.
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15: 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A woman was killed after crashing into a utility pole in Piscataquis County. The sheriff's office says 61-year-old Tracy Bonnie Corson of Parkman was ejected from her vehicle after striking a pole on Crow Hill Road in Parkman late last night. She was pronounced dead at the scene. The cause of that crash still under investigation. The nor'easter that passed through southern Maine may have helped with an algae bloom that led to a ban on shellfish harvesting. Bryant Lewis with the Maine Department of Marine Resources says the storm brought mixed results.
16: Big storms like this usually are good for helping disperse the bloom, maybe push it offshore. Sometimes with a storm like this, it actually causes upwelling. You might get some extra nutrients, get a little extra bloom.
15: That algae bloom in Casco Bay lasted about 3 weeks and is now spreading offshore into down east Maine. An oversized load traveling from Jay to South Portland will take longer to reach its destination than anticipated. A load, along with a convoy, is now creeping along major main roads, and it took a break in Turner overnight. Mark Bickford of Jay says the load will be delivered to paper mills in the southeast.
17: So this is the first of the 9 big modules that are moving down to Virginia, Louisiana, and Alabama for Package Corporate America.
15: And the journey was supposed to wrap up tonight, but it's now expected to reach its delivery location in South Portland sometime Monday night or Tuesday morning. After 3 years, scaffolding on the Trelawney building on Congress Street

0: High 69.
1: It's 63 and mostly cloudy in Scarborough. Next high tide at Portland Harbor is 241 tomorrow morning. I'm Frankie Azzarotta, News Radio WGAN.
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6: Welcome to the Howie Carr Show, 844-500-4242, 844-500-4242. Troy Jackson apologizing for his obnoxious comments yesterday that the Jewish people don't want to condemn genocide, as if there is genocide. There is no genocide, spoiler alert, in Gaza. But he said they don't want to condemn genocide in Jews in Maine because they're Jewish. Now he has to apologize. He can't say it was taken out of context because it's right on videotape, but he was misunderstood. He misspoke, and it doesn't reflect what I meant to say. The old saying, it is better to remain silent and be thought a fool or a bigot than to open one's mouth and remove all doubt. Limerick guy says, one thing for sure, Jackson will never be dubbed with the nickname Action. No. No, he will not. 844-500-4242. So, you know, again, they're going to play down the attempt at hijacking of the Israel-bound flight today on mainstream media. But they've got a lot of other things that they are going to have to cover up, because the economy, despite what the Democrats would have you believe, the economy is doing rather well, actually. This is Fox Business. Cut five.
8: 0.3. Now that is a little bit lower than expectations of 0.4.
6: Good.
8: The year-over-year numbers better than expected. 3.4 versus expectations of 3.7.
6: Excellent.
8: On the core number, month-over-month, 0.2. Expectations of 0.3. And core PCE year-over-year, 3. Versus 3.3. So this
6: Good.
8: Looks like it is lighter than expected.
6: Less inflation than we thought.
8: A little bit.
6: Yeah. Yeah.
8: But is it enough? I'm looking at core enough. PCE and...
6: Is it enough? Again, it's Fox, but Fox is Democrat light. Even when they try to put less of a negative spin on it, they still got to put a little bit of a negative spin. This is CNBC. They're talking about the gross domestic product. It's really, really exceeding expectations. You might say it's unexpectedly good. Cut six.
9: U.S. GDP coming in quite a bit. This is your third reading for the second quarter. Coming in quite a bit better, 2.2% versus the 1.5% expectation. That is the final reading or the third reading. Looking at the PCE numbers here, just folks, we're working on new technology, so it doesn't take me quite as long to get it. But here we go. August core PCE price index, 0.2. I think that's a tick better than expectations, yes. July looks like it was revised down to 0.1%. So all of that's going to be good.
6: Yeah, so inflation for July was revised downward. Was inflation ever revised downward in a follow-up report during the Biden years? No, I don't believe it was. 844-500-4242. The U.S. economy grew at a solid 2.2% pace from April through June as consumer spending and business investment came in strong. Consumer spending up at a 3.8% annual rate. up from

0: 0.7% in the previous quarter. 844-500-4242. I've been following this story in Connecticut. The Connecticut listeners know what I'm talking about. There's this guy named Costa Diamantis. And he was born in Greece, and he has now fled to Greece. He has fled back to Greece because he was going to prison. He was sentenced today in absentia in federal court in Hartford to 7 years. 7 years after he was convicted last year by a federal jury of demanding bribes from school construction contractors and lying to investigators. So he's 70 years old, and he took it on the lam when he knew he was going to go to prison. He was going to be sentenced today, and he is a I didn't know this. They've been following the guy took off about 2 weeks ago, and he's been on the front page. He's been given interviews to the papers and the TV stations. And all this, he's the former Connecticut deputy budget director and chief of school construction funding. And until today, I didn't know that he was a former state legislator. And I'll bet you can guess why I didn't know he's a former state legislator. Jared, would you care to guess what party the runaway state rep, convicted felon, on the Lamster in Greece is? Would he be a Democrat or a Republican, do you think?
1: I am going to say he's a Democrat.
0: Yeah. Yeah. They've been giving that fact a good leaving alone in the in regime control media in Connecticut. But Costa Diamantis is indeed a former Democrat legislator from Bristol. He was promoted during Governor Ned Lamont, a Democrat's first term, to serve as deputy at the Office of Policy and Management. Really? Today, one of Governor Lamont's former top budget officials said, Ryan Fazio, he's the Republican candidate for governor, rather than face the consequences. You know what Connecticut media is saying today? Nothing to see here, folks. Move along. Move along. 844-500-4242. How about P. Diddy? Did you see this story? This was on NBC News. P. Diddy, the rap mogul. He's in Fort Dix. Used to be a military base. Now it's a big federal prison. 4,000 prisoners. The Ponzo brothers were there until recently. The Ponzo brothers, they were the ones who stole the cops from Stoneham, who stole $40 million from Mass Saves while Mara Healy and et al. Were asleep at the switch. So they're out. The Ponzo boys are out, but Sean Diddy Combs is still in. And apparently, the NBC News had a good story about this. He's serving a 50-month sentence for prostitution-related offenses. He's 56 years old. Multiple sources say that there are men who cook for him and men who clean for him. There are men who make his bed and men who do his laundry. There is even a man who gives him Chinese-style massages. And he pays them off. He just has somebody on the outside, his posse sends money to their commissary accounts in the prison, because you can do that in federal prisons. I sent $100 to the guy who killed Whitey. It was a tip. It was not a murder contract. It was a gratuity. Multiple sources say P. Diddy uses contraband cell phones to scroll Instagram and scan nude and sexually explicit photos that an old girlfriend sends him. He's been able to buy from other inmates an antidepressant drug sought out for its mood-boosting effects, Remeron, or Rimroms, as they're known in prison. On weekend nights, he'd often tap into a secret stash of premium liquor, and I'll bet you know what his favorite is, which would be smuggled in by guards and shared with a tight group of fellow inmates. This is one of the ex-con jailbirds said, "Hell yeah, I drank with him." He drank Hennessy. That's his. Of course. What else? Of course. He has spent thousands of dollars a month to bring his lifestyle to the low security prison, sources said, with the money flowing from people outside prison to the commissary accounts, as I said, to the inmate, for those inmates performing services for him. Those paid by Combs include a man who would clean the toilet and shower areas before he'd use them, and men who would secretly cook him special meals, curry chicken, pizza, empanadas, using a makeshift heating element submerged in water. "After a while, I got tired of cooking," said one man, one of his cooks. He started going to the Jamaicans. The Jamaican jailbirds are only doing the cooking that the American jailbirds won't do for P. Diddy. Many Fort Dix inmates consume alcohol and Rimroms. Sources said the medication is prescribed to inmates suffering from depression and anxiety. It's nothing new. There's nothing new under the sun, and there's nothing new here. In his first few days, P. Diddy would walk around in only a towel or boxer shorts after a shower, prompting inmates to warn him he could be targeted for sex. Over the summer, Combs was placed in solitary confinement following a fight with another inmate, NBC News reported in July. He was later kicked out of the drug treatment program. I know you're shocked. These are all shocking allegations. But after he was moved out of solitary, the sources said, he went right back to living the high life that great wealth can buy you in prison with a team of inmates catering to him. "He's a billionaire," said one of the jailbird sources. "People are in awe of him. Money is power, especially behind bars." I don't think he's getting a pardon from Donald J. Trump. That would be my... By the way, the former state rep from Connecticut, the Democrat, he's also expecting a pardon. I don't think he's getting one either. For 20 years, Preborn has stood in the gap between fear and hope. And this year alone, God has used Preborn to save nearly 60,000 babies from abortion. Since Roe v. Wade was overturned, the abortion industry hasn't slowed down. It has adapted. Women now face the decision faster, more privately, and more alone than ever. But every day, inside a Preborn network clinic, a woman sees her baby on an ultrasound and hears a heartbeat for the first time. And everything changes. 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And this year, that moment has led to thousands of commitments to Christ. 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Will you help us meet the next woman before it's too late? 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I'm Howie Carr.
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0: 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Jared, what's the poll question? What are the results thus far?
1: Today's poll question, which you can vote in at HowieCarshow.com, is how will mainstream media describe today's Mideast terrorist hijacker? Lone wolf? Self-radicalized? We may never know his motives. Homegrown? Some people did something? Workplace violence, mentally disturbed, Zionist false flag, or they'll tell us the truth, he hates all of us.
0: Well, the New York Times said it's workplace violence. And, you know, all the news that's fit to print. So I'm going with workplace violence.
1: That is at 6% right now. We may never know his motives is in the lead at 53%. Lone Wolf has 13%. Zionist false flag also has 6%, all others at 5% and under.
0: All right. 844-500-4242. Officer Mark says, I'm guessing that AOC thinks that Abstentia is a country in the Balkans. We used to have a state rep in where I lived. She was my state rep, as a matter of fact. She used to misspell words all the time, like Greece, G-R-E-A-S-E. Athens, Greece. That was, you know, those were the old days. 844-500-42. economy is doing well, but we had a typical bad September for stocks. Generally, the fourth quarter does well. Hopefully, it kicks off in October leading up to the election. The first officer on the Air Dubai flight was just, Fly Dubai flight was just misunderstood. Like Troy Jackson. That's what he said. He

0: was misunderstood. Okay, I want to play some more cuts here. This is from another passenger on the flight, Adam Polo. And he describes what it's like, what was happening on the flight, you know, when it started falling out of the sky. Cut 17.
1: What did you see on that plane?
2: Thank you for having me the first time. So we started, it was like 2.5 hours or 2 hours into the flight. We were only like 1 hour before we were supposed to land in Tel Aviv. And suddenly there was a big drop. In the first couple of seconds or the first second, it felt like a normal air pocket that you sometimes have in flights. But then it became drastic. You really felt like the G-force. It's like you do like an extreme roller coaster in an amusement park, if I want to think this is the best example. And all of the electricity in the airplane was shut off immediately. The air condition and the multimedia just get shut off. After a couple of seconds, people start to shout. People that were sitting in the first couple of rows and in the business class that were close to the pilot room, they started to shout that there's stabbing and that there's blood everywhere. And then they ask like all of everyone that can help, please join.
0: Let's roll. Come,
2: like immediately. And then we had really, really, really lucky that I think like 10 guys just jumped to help. Three or four of them actually entered into the pilot room and succeed to, like after a couple of minutes, succeed to control the situation.
0: Pilot's room. Cockpit is a kind of an obscure English word to know. Cut 18. We'll go into the break with this.
1: You're all trying to do your best to just keep everyone safe.
2: Exactly. And I think that maybe the most important thing that you can do as a parent, because you don't really have a control on the situation, is try to be cool and try to be in your zone, because your children, especially if you have little kids, they look up to you, and if you panic, then eventually it will they will panic much more than they should, because the situation objectively is terrifying.
0: Imagine being with your little kid. You think he's not going to have his whole life because you took this flight? I mean, there's so many horrible things would be going through your mind. That would have to be one of the worst. 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
3: This is a Bloomberg Money Minute. Markets ended the day mixed as the Dow lost 441 points or 0.9%. The S&P fell 22 points or 0.25%, while the Nasdaq gained 64 points or 0.25%. Wall Street analysts and traders say oil flows through the Strait of Hormuz were closing in on pre-war levels, adding much-needed supply to a global market where crude continues to swing around $100 a barrel. Traders and ship owners are also privately saying they're seeing large volumes of oil hitting the market from Hormuz. The Federal Trade Commission is is scrutinizing OpenAI, Anthropic, and other AI companies about the safety of their products amid high-profile cybersecurity incidents. The FTC is preparing to send formal demands for information to the companies as part of a probe into whether firms are abiding by consumer protection laws. The biggest AI developers have recently disclosed a number of incidents where their models have breached third-party systems, giving rise to the belief that the technology poses an increasing risk to governments and other companies. Dan Schwartzman, Bloomberg Radio.
4: ABC News, I'm Wayne Cabot. Stabbed at 34,000 feet, a pilot fought back and saved 174 lives. The co-pilot, suspected of carrying out a bloody attack to crash the Fly Dubai flight today from Dubai to Tel Aviv. ABC's Ian Pennell.
5: I think there are going to be questions about how one of the pilots or one of the crew members was able to bring a pocket knife on board. What was their motivation? Were they operating independently? In other words, was it a lone wolf operation?
4: The stabbed pilot thought to open the cockpit door, enabling passengers and crew to overpower the attacker. The plane plunging 14,000 feet in less than a minute, the pilot was able to make a safe emergency landing in Saudi Arabia. Cornell University agreeing now to an independent investigation into how it handled what a former student now says was a fraternity house gang rape. New York Governor Kathy Hochul telling ABC News she has serious questions about Cornell campus culture. This is ABC News.
6: Now the latest from the 98.5 FM and AM 560 WGAN News Center, brought to you by Mechanical Services, providing heating, air conditioning, refrigeration, and energy controls to Maine business and industry. A Maine woman was killed after crashing into a utility pole in Piscataquis County late last night. The sheriff's office says 61-year-old Tracy Bonnie Corson of Parkman was ejected from her vehicle after striking a pole on Crow Hill Road in Parkman. Police say she died at the scene. The cause of the crash still under investigation. Meanwhile, a camper van overturned this afternoon near Sebago Lake in Standish. Dispatcher said that van went off the road near Route 35 by the Sebago Lake Scenic Overlook. There's been no word yet of any injuries. The VA is awarding more than $1.3 million to organizations that offer suicide prevention to Maine veterans. The Department of Veterans Affairs announced today the latest round of grants will go to two community organizations in Maine that offer suicide prevention services. The VA says 61% of veterans who died by suicide in 2023 were not receiving VA health care in the last year of their life. And Maine's last remaining producer of the state's famous Red Snapper hot dogs is changing its process in advance of a federal ban on artificial red dye in foods.
7: W.A. Bean and Sons in Bangor is now using carmine extract in place of artificial dye in its iconic red hot dogs. Carmine extract is a natural colorant which is made from dried and crushed insects. The Bangor Daily News reports the newly formulated Red Snappers will be in retail stores in the next week or two. Jason Daler, News Radio, WGAN.
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8: For tonight, partial clouds, low 51, sunshine and clouds to start, then turning cloudy by the afternoon tomorrow, high 73. Thursday night, low 62. Friday's high, 74.
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0: Live from the Byrna Less Lethal Pistol Studio, it's Howie Carr.
1: 844-500-4242. It's 34 days. The voting will begin shortly here in Massachusetts, and there are a number of contested statewide races, and you know about the governor's race and the attorney general's race. The attorney general was out, you know, you talking about old crimes today. That's, you know, for a little, she couldn't talk about anything else because they're such serious crimes. They were serious crimes, you know, the priests, the altar boys, but it's a long time ago, Andrea, you know, a long time ago. All right. But also there's another race, and Deb Goldberg is the state treasurer and receiver general, has been for several terms now. And she's running for another term, and she's running against Elizabeth Dion, who's from Belmont.
2: Hello, Howie. Wonderful to be here with you today.
1: Thank you for coming in, and we're going to talk to Elizabeth. First of all, Deb Goldberg is refusing to debate you.
2: Yes, so she's a 12-year incumbent who cannot defend her record. When WGBH gets angry at her for refusing their debate request, then you know she's unwilling to debate. So she's claiming that the reason she won't debate is that I don't understand the job and that I'm a pathological liar. I actually think the shoe's on

0: their foot. I do understand the job.
1: Another projection?
0: And I'm not a liar. Oh, total projection.
1: What have you been lying about?
0: I've been, in her mind, I've been lying about the fact that there is evidence of pay to play in the Alcohol Beverage Control Commission, which is one of the 13 departments that the treasurer oversees. But my campaign has documented $371,000 in donations that this woman, who, mind you, is incredibly wealthy, heir to the Stop and Shop fortune, she doesn't need the money, but she's taking it anyway. $371,000 from industries she directly regulates. And I sat with an insider from the ABCC in March, who spent 3 hours talking to me about the problems in that department. And basically, according to this person, if you hire the right attorneys who also donate to Goldberg, then mysteriously your application will quickly rise to the top of the pile. Whereas if you don't, it might languish. And they also, this person also pointed us to the Times.
1: You're destroying my faith in the integrity of the Massachusetts
0: I know, you're
1: Democrat
0: shocked,
1: Party.
0: Shocked. To know that there's evidence of pay to play. But then also that disciplinary hearings, sometimes you get your answer in a day. Sometimes you get your answer in 400 days. So Goldberg, of course, is claiming that there's no truth to this. But I think if it quacks, maybe it's a duck. The other thing that we know is she could fix this problem tomorrow by doing what I did. I've already pledged that I will take no money from any industry directly regulated by the treasurer, whether that's the Alcohol Beverage Control Commission, the lottery, or the Mass School Building Authority. She could take that same pledge tomorrow, and any allegations of pay-to-play would disappear. Not only that, given how wealthy she is, I challenge her to return the money.
1: The treasurer's job got a lot of power back when Bob Crane was the treasurer, because he would play ball.
0: Oh,
1: he was an insider. So whenever they had something new that they wanted to make sure it got handled.
0: Absolutely.
1: And he did the right thing, whether it was booze or the lottery or pensions, and now weed.
0: Except it's no longer weed because she bungled cannabis so badly over 9 years. Here, I'll just give you a quick little history of
1: In case you've forgotten, you may have seen the headlines. Shannon O'Brien, the former treasurer, was suing her. It was like these two old ladies were just arguing basically live in Florida, who were just fighting it out.
0: Shannon doesn't live in Florida. That would be Deb Goldberg, who spends a chunk of her time in her third home. As we say, she's out of the office, out of state, and out of touch. I at least know that the job requires showing up in person to the office. So I would say, in at least that respect, I'm far more qualified than she is to be state treasurer. But what happened with the Cannabis Control Commission was the state legalized cannabis. It was given to the treasurer in part because whenever there's a Republican governor, the legislature likes to give something to the treasurer. That's why the treasurer is so powerful, is because keep taking things away from Republican governors. Anyway, it was a hot mess. O'Brien was brought in 22 to clean it up. She was doing a good job because she identified that the problem were Goldberg's installed cronies. And so went to Goldberg saying, you got to get rid of these people. And Goldberg said, no, I'm protecting my cronies. I'm going to get rid of you, but this is legalese, but she had to have cause to do it. So she decided, if I accuse O'Brien of racism, then I can fire her. So that resulted in a couple of years of litigation where O'Brien had to spend $1 million of her money and Goldberg spent $1 million of our taxpayer money, which she considers her money, on this baseless personal vendetta. At the end of the day, Judge Robert Gordon said the charge of racism was built on a house of cards and reinstated O'Brien. But in the meantime, when Ron Mariano is saying that the Cannabis Control Commission is a train wreck.
1: The speaker. Who's another hack's hack.
0: But when he's calling it a train wreck, when the state inspector general says it should go into receivership, when the state auditor issues yet another scathing opinion about the failures to protect financial processes or public health, you know that Goldberg is not qualified to be running anything, let alone the fourth most powerful office in the state that controls hundreds of billions of dollars of taxpayer assets. You really need a treasurer who understands the job, shows up, does the job, and isn't using it just to hire her cronies and to have her hand in the piggy bank.
1: Yeah, and I mean, how much did that cost us overall, that whole, I mean, not just the $1 million in her legal fees, but didn't
0: Shannon O'Brien is now suing, and frankly, she's got just cause to sue. She's suing for violation of her civil rights. She's suing for violation. The thing that I think is most serious is violation of the whistleblower statute. We need to protect whistleblowers because to the extent that the state cares at all about fraud, it's often uncovered by frontline workers. So what Goldberg has shown is that she will not protect whistleblowers. She'll throw them under the bus.
1: So I never thought Shannon O'Brien would be described as a whistleblower.
0: Well, she was going. I mean, she went to Goldberg with illegal things that were going on in the Cannabis Control Commission. So she did. Yeah, you got to give credit where credit's due. O'Brien stood up for the cannabis industry and for taxpayers.
1: Let's see. Isn't Goldberg for the audit?
0: Oh, heavens, no.
1: No, that's okay. That wasn't a setup. Here it is. It's 508.
0: Absolutely
1: came in.
0: Not.
1: The next, another one. Where is the audit?
0: So I can't force the legislature to follow the will of the people and do the right thing, even though they should be embarrassed that Massachusetts won the Black Hole Award this year from the Society of Professional Journalists for being the least transparent state government in the nation. How's that for being progressive? Anyway, I can't force them to do the legislative audit, but I can do, and again, credit where credit's due. O'Brien did this in 98, Malone did it in 90, an external, independent, top-to-bottom audit of all 13 of the departments in the Treasurer's office. So at least the taxpayers will know where 20% of the state budget and hundreds of billions of dollars in their money are going. And Goldberg will claim that she's done audits. So we looked at this. She hasn't audited all departments, and they've been internal audits. We call that the fox guarding the hen house.
1: We're speaking to Elizabeth Dion. She's the Republican candidate for state treasurer running against the entrenched incumbent, Deb Goldberg, multi-millionaire.
0: So entrenched. She's been in for 12 years. We have her on video telling the Boston Chamber of Commerce that she'd like to beat Bob Crane's 27-year record. So put on your seatbelts. I hope you're ready for another 16 years of this.
1: 16 years. She'd be older than Maxine Waters.
0: Well, and what she said is there's good genes in her family. Her parents were very long-lived, so she plans to be as well. Yeah. She said this without smiling. She's now saying she's joking because we called her
1: out. They lived at the Breakers, her parents.
0: Yes, they did.
1: They did. And she lives down the street. I walk by her house.
0: In Palm Beach.
1: Her street. Yeah, Sunrise. Yeah. She lives on Sunrise.
0: So fun story. More than one person has said that they first met her in the first class section of the airplane flying to or from Palm Beach.
1: I never see her at the Breakers getting a free coffee, but then she's got enough money. She doesn't need to get the free coffee I do.
0: I think they sold her parents' place at the Breakers, and she owns another place now.
1: No. Yeah, I know
0: it's her third multi-million-dollar home, which I don't begrudge anybody their wealth.
1: It's in Ann Coulter's neighborhood.
0: I don't begrudge anybody their wealth, but I do feel that if you run for statewide office, you are pledging to live in the state full-time. And we tried to get her travel records, which she won't release. So one of the many pledges that I've made in response to things she's not doing and should be doing, or is doing and shouldn't be doing, one of my pledges is that if I'm elected to be the taxpayer's treasurer, my travel records will be public because the voters deserve to know if I'm out of the state.
1: You can't get her P cards? I mean, we got Andrea Campbell's
0: P cards. Anything. Well, nobody goes in person to the treasurer's office anymore. This is why it's also outrageous that she, to settle a personal vendetta against Mark Cusack, she moved the lottery from Braintree to Dorchester, costing us $20 million in the process and wasted rental space.
1: Mark Cusack's the former state rep who...
0: He's a current state rep, isn't he?
1: He's Mariano's coat holder. And he's the one who was in with Diana DeSaglio way back when. I won't get into that. But there it is.
0: Among many other things, the voters deserve full transparency. And so I just finished 10 years of service in Belmont as a local elected official. Town meeting, finance committee, community preservation committee, select board. But the legislature imposes on cities and towns public records law and open meeting law. That's hard, but we abided by it. It was the right thing to do. If it's good enough for us, it's good enough for the legislature, certainly good enough for the treasurer. So I commit that in the same way I abided by those laws at the local level, I'll abide by those laws when I'm in the treasurer's office.
1: What's your professional background?
0: My professional background is that I'm an attorney. Spent a number of years in Boston as a corporate attorney. But then my husband and I, who have four adult children, one of our children was diagnosed with autism. So I left to become his full-time advocate. He was pretty involved. It took a while. But once he was stabilized, I'm not money-driven. We have enough. Massachusetts has been good to us, but we've had enough. So instead of going back to corporate law, I've split my time, and I spent a lot of time with Massachusetts Advocates for Children doing pro bono legal work for low-income special needs children. And then I spent the other half of my time on town government, which is, in Massachusetts, largely volunteer.
1: Yes, I know. And it's a real pain.
0: But kind of fun. I enjoyed it. Maybe I'm a masochist, but I actually really enjoyed local government because you solve problems at the local level. Potholes aren't red or blue. They're just potholes that need to be filled.
1: So where can people go if they want to learn more about your campaign?
0: Go to my website, votedionne.com. That's votedionne.com. They can go to all sorts of social media sites. It's all Vote Dion. So we kept it simple, but would love people to sign up. She is very vulnerable. She's deeply unpopular in her own party. Our survey showed that despite being a powerful official 12 years in office,

0: informed, even informed voters, only 23% can name her. This is a winnable race if people will just vote. Get out and vote in November. Save your state.
1: Don't, the old Chicago saying, don't make no waves, don't back no losers. That's what she likes to do. She just keeps under the radar.
0: Well, that's why she won't support the audit. That's why when the governor tried to take $100 million from the pension fund this summer, Goldberg was nowhere to be seen, and I'm the one who went to Beacon Hill and said, absolutely not. You got to protect these pensions and our investments.
1: So you're making a pitch for the people who work for the state?
0: I actually am. If they want someone who will stand up, $129 billion is a lot of money, but it's $40 billion short of the promises that we've made. And once you take $100 million out, it doesn't stop there. It's too tempting. They'll keep taking out. So, and every time they take money out, the taxpayers have to make that up. So I am adamantly committed that it will be through my body that anybody will take more money out of that pension fund.
1: All right, we'll be right back with Elizabeth Dion, the Republican candidate for governor, or for governor for true. I'm getting ready to read my spot.
0: I just got
1: here.
0: Promoted.
1: No, for treasurer and receiver general. 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
1: Your opinion matters, and we want to hear it. I'm Matt Gagnon, and every weekday morning, I get a chance to talk to people like you who want to share their opinions and their unique insights.
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1: Each week, I'll identify one caller as our caller of the week, and the winner will get a genuine WGAN Morning News mug and tote bag. 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

0: You gotta, we're talking to Elizabeth Dion. She's the Republican candidate for state treasurer and running against Deb Goldberg of Brookline in Palm Beach.
1: And Stop and Shop. That's where all her millions come from.
0: She's never invited me over for a, for a cocktail party.
1: Somehow doubt she will.
0: I live within walking distance. Tell us about the pension. She controls the state. I mean, that's the biggest chunk of money.
1: How much money is it? It's $129 billion, with anywhere from $3 billion that still needs to be funded. But a couple wild stories. So it's the pension invest. It's the Pension Reserve Investment Trust, PRIT.
0: Yes.
1: But she also is over the retirement board. So fun story about Goldberg. While she was on the Brookline Select Board, she was part of the group that voted that time served on the select board would count toward their pensions. So she plans to pull a state pension. So this woman who's a multimillionaire, I don't have anywhere near her wealth. But I am running for state treasurer to solve this problem, not exacerbate it. So I've already pledged that I won't take a pension because I want to preserve that money for the frontline workers to whom we promised them. So she plans to take a pension. And
0: so she's worth hundreds of millions of dollars, making $250,000 a year.
1: 260, over $250,000.
0: And she just fattened up her pension by adding all those years as a Brookline Select woman.
1: Well, yeah, because I think she wants to get to the 20 year mark. So she'll have credit. I mean, if for some reason
0: if she gets to the 20 year mark, she gets 80% of 260.
1: Of 260.
0: Which.
1: Except. At the same time that this is going on, she is not giving Department of Correction workers their full pensions. So I've heard from multiple Department of Correction workers this year. It's the first time it's ever happened.
0: Why?
1: But they are denying them credit for hazardous work conditions. So
0: what?
1: If I get this
0: Bill
1: wrong,
0: Bill Keating gets a pension as a police officer, as a former district attorney.
1: And guys who are actually in the jails and the prisons can't get it? Who have, mind you, a shortened lifespan. Their life expectancy is 57. This is a dangerous job. So they go to retire expecting 80% benefits because they're supposed to get group 4 classification for hazardous work conditions. Yeah. And they're being denied it, so they're getting 50% pensions. Mind you, the average pension is like $43,000. So it is unconscionable to me. You know, I'm the Republican, she's the Democrat, but I'm the one who cares about frontline labor, not her. This is just wild. I'm the one who wants to preserve the pension fund and preserve the pensions of these frontline workers, especially law enforcement. I frankly think it's part of anti-law enforcement bias.
0: Does she ever get asked about any of this?
1: No, she never gets asked about anything. She hasn't debated since 2018. Republicans didn't challenge her in 22, so she thinks she's untouchable. She's untouchable and entitled. This is why she will not debate me, because we have so much data about problem after problem after problem in every single one of these 13 departments. She cannot defend her record, so she's running scared.
0: We got about a minute and a half left. Give me another problem.
1: Another problem, which she likes to brag about how great it is. It's so great that Massachusetts is not one of the 26 states that has joined Money Match, which automatically returns money. It uses computers and AI to match up people in their accounts. Another fun fact, a guy named Ron Litzy contacted me from Connecticut, who goes around the country looking at unclaimed funds. He downloaded $19 million from Massachusetts Unclaimed Property Fund, found $450 million that weren't even listed on the state website. You can't even know that the state has your property.

0: property, of which $300 million are uncashed income tax returns, which he cross-checked with the Department of Revenue, already have addresses and Social Security attached. If Deborah Goldberg cared, she could push a button tomorrow and return $300 million to families who are struggling in the Commonwealth and inject $300 million into our local economies. This woman does not care.
1: You got to talk more about this.
0: Unclaimed money or unclaimed property? Yeah. So it's wild. So for years, she said that our unclaimed property was about $3.7 billion. Ron Lizzie thinks it's actually closer to $5 billion. So the same guy who runs the lottery, one of her cronies, also runs unclaimed property. And again, the only explanation I had, well, there's more of an explanation. I asked Ron, because Ron and I have spent a lot of time talking about this, because he knows more about unclaimed property than I ever will. We're out of time?
1: Yeah, we're gonna have to talk back with you more about this. All right, Elizabeth Dionne, where do people go to see?
0: My website, votedionne.com, votedionne.com, and I'd appreciate your vote on November 3rd, Treasurer.
1: I'm Howie Carr. 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
6: From ABC News, I'm Lindsay Davis, Anchor Prime, streaming weeknights on ABC News Live. Passengers on board a Fly Dubai flight bound for Tel Aviv managed to intervene and break up a cockpit knife fight as the plane was thousands of feet in the air. After taking off from the UAE today, one pilot stabbed the other pilot, and then it appears he tried to crash the aircraft. The plane made a sudden abrupt descent today, panicking passengers. That plane made an emergency landing safely. Here's ABC's Maggie Rooley.
7: That plane plummeting around 17,000 feet in a matter of minutes, according to flight radar. Listen to how one passenger on board describes those moments.
8: Screaming in chaos, and I was also focused on, like, the fact that I'm about to die.
7: And then another crew member on board.

0: According to Fly Dubai, was able to level out that airplane and eventually performing that emergency landing in Saudi Arabia.
1: The injured pilot opened the cockpit door. Passengers intervened, which allowed that crew member to take over. Cornell University agreed today to an independent investigation into how the Ivy League school handled what a former student now alleges was fraternity house gang rape. New York Governor Kathy Hochul tells ABC News she has serious questions about Cornell's campus culture. President Trump is applauding today's withdrawal of U.S. troops from Iraq after 12 years fighting ISIS.
2: Operation Inherent Resolve, which is what they called it, ends in 2026 under the leadership of President Donald J. Trump. We're getting the hell out of there.
1: Trump said it was very bad decision-making that got us involved in this quagmire in the first place. Defense Secretary Pete Hegseth told service members woke culture is no longer welcome.
3: The ideological clowns are out. The patriotic cowboys are in, with testosterone testing on top.
1: Along with BMI and fitness tests and no transgender service members. 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
9: 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A woman was killed after crashing into a utility pole in Piscataquis County late last night. Sheriff's Office now releasing that woman's identity. 61-year-old Tracy Bonnie Corson of Parkman. Police say she was ejected from her vehicle after striking a pole on Crow Hill Road in Parkman late last night. They said that she died at the scene that caused that crash, still under investigation. A camper van overturned this afternoon near Sebago Lake in Standish. Dispatchers said that van went off the road near Route 35 by the Sebago Lake Scenic Overlook. There was no immediate word of any injuries in that crash. An oversized load traveling from Jay to South Portland will take a little longer to reach its destination than anticipated. A load, along with a convoy, is now creeping along major main roads and took a break in Turner overnight. Mark Bickford of Jay says the load will be delivered to paper mills in the southeast.
10: So this is the first of the 9 big modules that are moving down to Virginia, Louisiana, and Alabama for Package Corp of America.
9: And the load is now expected to reach its delivery location in South Portland sometime Monday night or Tuesday morning. A pregnant Lincoln County woman who is challenging the closure of the maternity ward at Lincoln Hospital has amended her lawsuit to include new violations.
11: The original lawsuit from Corinna Stumm was seeking to stop the hospital board from voting on the closure, which the board went through with last month. The updated complaint claims Lincoln Hospital failed to consider the impact of eliminating the maternity ward, which is required for its tax-exempt status. It claims the hospital is violating the Affordable Care Act. Jason Taylor, News Radio, WGAN.
9: And a dozen organizations that run warming shelters in Maine will receive more than $2.7 million in funding. That money awarded by Maine Housing will help fund warming shelters in communities across the state, including Portland, Bangor, Lewiston, and as far north as Presque Isle. Seeds of Hope will receive the largest share of the money to support its facilities in Biddeford and in Portland. And now your latest forecast from AccuWeather's Andy Robb.
12: Partial clouds for the rest of your Wednesday. Tonight's low 51, sunshine and clouds to start Thursday, then turning cloudy by the afternoon with a high 73. Tomorrow night, low 62. Friday, clouds and sun, a shower or two in the afternoon hours with a high 74. And looking ahead for Saturday, a beautiful start to the weekend with sunshine, the high 69.
9: It's 60 degrees and mostly cloudy in Portland. I'm Frankie Azzarotta, News Radio WGAN.

0: 844-500-4242. Welcome to the Howie Carr Show. Some of our VIPs had to leave early, but how was the food from Monica's in the North End, guys, that are remaining here? Pretty good, huh? Pretty good lasagna. 844-500. Do we have any? We still got cheap bastard deals left, right, from Monica's? We're checking it right now. 844-500-4242.
1: Very few, so hurry up.
0: Very few. So, yeah, Monica's, it's $50 gift certificates for $25, limit two, and they're good for either of the Monica's restaurants on Richmond Street in the North End. The other two, it doesn't cover them. But it's the places, it's worth getting. 844-500-4242. 844-500-4242. So let me play one more cut from this guy, Adam Polo, one of the passengers on the flight. And he was asked what it was like back landing in Israel. Cut 20.
2: What was that moment like when you said, I'm back home?
3: You know, always when you're finishing a vacation, there's something a bit sad, quote unquote, of returning home, because you had such an amazing time on your vacation. And I think it's maybe the first time that I was excited to go back home. I was really full with emotion and the wonderful welcome that everybody did for us. And you see all of the people with the flags outside. It really warms the heart.
0: Like when the American hostages come home and they kiss the tarmac when they land. I mean, it's the same feeling. All right, time now for the chump line.

0: they always say, if you want to hide something from Kevin Reddington, just stick it in a law book, a tax bill, or a case of non-alcoholic beer.
1: It's going to be hard to top that one today.
2: Mayor Menino, what do you think about tonight's Red Sox game?
3: Much like a cookie, I predict the Yankee dynasty will crumble.
2: How about the Red Sox?
4: Well, I've been rooting hard to bring back the World Series Cup to Boston. This Red Sox team plays with a lot of heart.
2: How so?
3: We have an amazing set of remarkable athletes whose actions in the moment have become ionic. Fisk waving the ball fair, Veritek splitting the uprights.
2: What measures are you taking to protect the city?
5: You know, three or more people congregating on the Boston public, on the public garden over the next several weeks will be banned.
2: If someone sees someone congregating on the public garden, what should they do?
5: If there is a, there's something suspicious out there, call 911.
2: Thank you, Mayor Menino.
4: Thank you.
1: This is a good chump line so far. Today's Chump Line is brought to you by our latest episode of Meet the Experts. I spoke with Dan Fleury, president of Pinnacle Rehabilitation Network. 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
6: New motto, fly Dubai by some unhinged Arab guy.
1: Fly Dubai. Those kinds of rhymes are going to be a real meme in the next couple of days.
7: Lindsay Clancy's attorney first said she was guilty but was insane. Now he says there's no evidence she did it. If she keeps him as her lawyer, maybe she is insane.
1: I said, does she have grounds for legal malpractice suit? I mean, you know, he forgot to mention that she didn't do it. 6 weeks of trial. I mean, it's one thing he didn't mention the name of her kids except once in the closing arguments, but to mention that she didn't do it, she didn't kill him?
8: Hey, Howie, if a Middle East terrorist screws up the Allahu Akbar, do they get 72 Rosie O'Donnells instead?

0: Somebody said that the way the mainstream media is going to play this is that some Indian pilot and a few Israelis stopped this poor Muslim from getting his 72 virgins this morning.
1: None other than Joe Biden says that he, too, once safely landed a passenger jet whose captain had been stabbed by the co-pilot.
0: That was right after he was a truck driver for Boise Cascade or wherever he said he worked. 407 says, you know, Mumbles may have been a doofus, but at least he was an American and not a communist. Yes, that is a fact. And I think he ran the city a lot better than Michelle Wu. I know the economic circumstances have changed, but they were never foreclosing on skyscrapers downtown when he was the mayor of Boston.
2: The pink-haired jurors with nose rings lost their chance for their post-trial social justice happy dance. They displayed no soul and ignored their role while concentrating on some cause to advance.
0: That evil, evil juror, that holdout juror. As I've said, though, they finally found a Haitian they don't like.
3: Hi, Howie. Governor Patrick calling. There you go again, whining about people who use AI to write newspaper columns. You of all people should talk. For years, your idea of writing is to transcribe what radio show callers say, lift a few Joe Heaney one-liners, and top it off with a shameless plug for one of your books. You bargain basement barnacle. We're going to be fine.
0: Yeah, but I'm allowed to do all those things in my contract. I've made it very clear that anything any listener, texter, viewer says to me becomes fodder for my column.
4: The incident in the cockpit on Fly Dubai gives new meaning to the expression fight or flight.
0: 508 says, Lindsay Clancy took an axe, gave her lawyer 40 whacks. When she saw what she had done, she gave the black guy 41. The VIPs like that one. That was a good job, 508.
5: 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Thank you for calling Howie Carr, you chump.
0: That's it for today's chump line, an excellent chump line. 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
0: 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Jared, what's the poll question? What are the results thus far?
18: 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Lone wolf, self-radical.

0: realized. We may never know his motives. Homegrown. Some people did something. Workplace violence. Mentally disturbed. Zionist false flag. Or they'll tell the truth. He hates all of us.
1: Workplace violence.
0: Workplace violence is at 6% now. 54% for we may never know his motives. That's in the lead. 13% for
1: and by the way, that is what Fly Dubai is. That's their official statement. And after the poll was concocted, they came out with it, following in all the usual footsteps.
0: Life imitating art. 13% for lone wolf. 9% for some people did something. 5% for mentally disturbed and Zionist false flag. 4% for self-radicalized and 1% for they tell us the truth. He hates all of us.
1: All right. So my new book is out, Mass Corruption, Volume 2, The Texts and More. 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Let's play one more cut from Adam Polo about what happened on the flight. Cut 19.
2: Adam, I just wonder if you could share with us any other accounts specifically that you heard. Obviously, everybody's asking why and what the intention was, whether or not this person planned to use this plane as an overall weapon, or was this to take down and kill those 174 lives that were on board? Can you add anything else that you heard, any details that would give us any idea what the plan was for this suspected hijacker?
3: So, unfortunately, I can't elaborate a lot on this topic. I've heard, but only as a hearsay, that people hear the terrorist shout Allahu Akbar, but I didn't hear it by myself. So,
2: because you were not close to the cockpit, yeah.
3: Exactly. I wasn't close enough to the pilot. And except for us, everything else, you know, is just an assumption.
2: But you heard it from other passengers that they heard him shout Allahu Akbar. I think that's, I haven't heard it yet. And that's very interesting. And I think it's important to dive into that as well. Yeah, because if you heard it from other passengers and you spoke to all of them, then that's an important new information.
1: It seems appropriate for the occasion, does it not? Allahu Akbar. Now we may definitely never know the motives. 844-500-4242. They're still having anti-ICE riots, and this is a woman who's very concerned. Her son was throwing eggs at the ICE agents, and he got lugged. And his mama can't believe that this could happen to her little cholo in waiting. Cut 14.
4: They took my son, and I got a phone call from work saying that they took my son. And he's only 16, and he was violated. They said they slammed him to the ground. I just want my baby back.
1: Well, maybe we can get it, leave him on the other side of the border in Tijuana, and you can pick him up and just head south back to your homeland. Good Lord, I want my baby back. He only threw a few eggs at the ICE agents. 844-500-4242. I got a few sounders to play here. Let's see. I got the cut eight.
5: A 33-year-old man is facing five counts of first-degree rape involving a child under the age of 13. Berwick police say they began investigating Friday after receiving a complaint of alleged sexual abuse at a home on Oregon Street. Investigators identified Miguel Aiden Lux Poo as the suspect. Poo. Authorities say Poo admitted to having sexual contact with the child multiple times during 2025. He was booked into the Berwick jail. Police say Immigration and Customs Enforcement also placed a detainer on him after investigators learned he had previously been deported and allegedly re-entered the country illegally. No bond has been set.
1: You know, it's almost like these rumors are true.
6: At least Poo.
1: Cut nine.
7: Accused of posing as a teen to sexually assault a 15-year-old girl here in Nashville. Police say Jerson Diaz admitted to telling the girl he was 16 and talking to her online since August. Now, officers found a sexual image of her on his phone. He's charged with statutory rape and sexual exploitation of a minor. Records show he's not eligible for release, and he could be deported.
1: Nashville Cats. Different kind of Nashville Cats these days, huh? 844-500-4242. We'll be back here in a moment, and we're going to talk more about. I got some more illegal alien stories. There's a lot of bad stuff going on, as always. There's a lot of bad stuff going on, and it's just these Democrat bailiwicks, what they're doing to keep these illegals in the country. I don't understand it. It makes no sense. Unless it does make sense if you're trying to destroy the country. That's the only way. I'm Howie Carr.
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10: This is a Bloomberg Money Minute. Wall Street ending the day mixed with the Dow losing 444 points or 0.9%. The S&P 500 fell 19 points or 0.25%, while the Nasdaq gained 64 points or 0.25%. Eli Lilly says a new drug combination helped people with diabetes lose as much as 23% of their weight, suggesting it has the potential to be the drug maker's strongest obesity shot to date. Patients on the highest dose lost on average 54 pounds, with up to 3/4 of people achieving normal blood sugar levels. Lilly shares, though, ended the day down 2.3%. BMW is planning to use AI to help eliminate 20% of management roles by the middle of next year as part of an agreed buyout plan designed to slash costs and boost profitability. The cuts will include about 100 high-level jobs from its roughly 65 senior vice presidents and 400 senior positions below them. Back in June, BMW stunned investors with a profit warning saying margins can slip to as low as 1% this year. Dan Schwartzman, Bloomberg Radio.
11: ABC News, I'm Wayne Cabot. The pilot of a Fly Dubai jetliner is being hailed as a hero for fending off a knife attack in the cockpit, saving everyone, all 174 people. Many thought they would die. when the plane suddenly nosedived.
12: 14,000 feet in 37 seconds is an extraordinary number. That is a plunge. Those passengers, if they weren't buckled in, they were sent flying to the ceiling. An extraordinarily scary situation for everyone on board. And then to think that there's a fight going on in the cockpit and you only have seconds to get somebody else in there, pull those controls back, and get that plane stabilized.
11: ABC transportation correspondent Sam Sweeney says the plane bound for Tel Aviv landed safely in Saudi Arabia. The other pilot suspected of trying to crash the plane. Cornell University promising an independent investigation into how it handled what a former student says was a gang rape by seven frat brothers. Cornell's data says 35% of women undergrads reported being sexually assaulted.
13: Now the latest from the 98.5 FM and AM 560 WGAN News Center. A pregnant Lincoln County woman who's challenging the closure of the maternity ward at Lincoln Hospital has now amended her lawsuit to include new violations.
14: The original lawsuit from Corinna Stumm was seeking to stop the hospital board from voting on the closure, which the board went through with last month. The updated complaint claims Lincoln Hospital failed to consider the impact of eliminating the maternity ward, which is required for its tax-exempt status. It claims the hospital is violating the Affordable Care Act. Jason Taylor, News Radio WGAN.
13: Maine will have to spend more to keep the state's Supplemental Nutrition Assistance Program running amid federal cuts. Starting tomorrow, all 50 states will have to cover 75% of SNAP's administrative costs under the Big Beautiful Bill. Robin McCarthy with the Good Shepherd Food Bank says Maine's benefits are funded, but food supplies at the pantries they work with are under threat.
15: There's no threat to SNAP benefits. It's costing more to buy food, to get the food where it needs to go, and demand is higher than ever.
13: According to CBS 13, the Mills administration allocated $6 million in this year's supplemental budget to cover the state's share of the program. And the Maine Marathon will cause some road closures in Portland this weekend. The city says Baxter Boulevard will be closed Sunday from 5 a.m. to 2 p.m. That race will also shut down several streets in and around the boulevard. Motorists should expect delays and detours and are asked to avoid the area during that time if possible. And now your latest forecast from AccuWeather's Andy Robb.
16: For tonight, partial clouds, low 51, sunshine and clouds to start, then turning cloudy by the afternoon tomorrow, high 73. Thursday night, low 62, Friday's high 74.
13: The next high tide at Portland Harbor is 2:41 tomorrow morning. I'm Frankie Azzarotta, News Radio WGAN.
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1: 844-500-4242. 844-500-4242. So Netanyahu's going to be on Fox tonight talking about that. I mean, this is, I hate to be cynical, and he wouldn't have wanted it this way, but sometimes it's better to be lucky than good, you know, in terms of his campaign. This got to be good for him, you know, whether you like Benjamin Netanyahu or not. I mean, this is he's in command. And he's dominating everything, and he's 4 weeks away. And the polls I see, I read the Israeli paper since the war started, and it's very, very tight. And he could lose. And this isn't bad. 844-500-4242, 844-500-4242. Increased security. Howie, this is not a security problem. This is a balls problem. You have an Iranian pilot. Well, he's not an Iranian. He's from an Iranian, basically controlled puppet state. Why flying a jet full of Jews to Tel Aviv? What could possibly go wrong? We need to get serious and say we're not going to do that. I agree. It's not a question of taking off your shoes. It's just making sure that you don't put someone like this in command of an airline. 844-500-4242. I still can't believe what's going on with these terror suspects in the UK that were released. It's just crazy. British media reported the five men whom police said were between the ages of 23 and 25, military age, in other words, were arrested after a chance encounter with a farmer who was driving home from a party just after midnight and spotted three white vans blocking a road a few hundred yards from the base. Again, it had to be a dry run. It had to be. So she called, this, it's a female farmer. So she calls the Ministry of Defense, you know, because it's their base. The Americans are there, but it's the RAF base. Her first calls to the Ministry of Defense police went unanswered. Unanswered. This is in July, the IRGC, the Iranian Occupation Administration regime, publicly noted RAF Fairford's use by U.S. bombers, warning the U.K. that any base used for aggression against Iranian territory constitutes a legitimate target for our forces. But they released these guys on bail. And by the way, the Iranians in the U.K. released a statement on social media Monday. The circulation of such fabricated speculations, particularly in the aftermath of the criminal acts of aggression committed by the United States and the Israeli regime against the Iranian people, will serve no purpose other than to fuel Iranophobia propaganda in the UK. Iranophobia. That's the new word of the day. You'd heard of Islamophobia, transphobia. Now we have Iranophobia. Dan, you're next with Howie Carr. Go ahead, Dan.
2: I can't wait to start my vigil for that poor pilot, right? denied his virgins and whatever else is coming to him in paradise. Yeah, I wanted to say, you know what really worries me, Howie? And this really worries me. Every time there's an event like this, I can't help but notice that there is exactly zero outcry from the Muslim community to say, hey, this is out of line. You know, we're trying to, like, live with you all. That silence is deafening to me.
1: Yeah, are you saying, Dan, that Mamdani has not issued a statement? El Sayed has not issued a statement? Ilhan Omar, she's typing it up right now. She's going to put it out on Twitter and Instagram and, TikTok.
2: Yeah, somebody did something. I know, it's crazy, man. I, you know, and every time a Christian, something happens in Christendom, boy, they can't wait to stick a camera and a microphone in somebody's face and say, was your grandmother praying outside of an abortion clinic? You must be condemned. And everybody has to genuflect to that. Where's the media cornering some Muslims on their way to the mosque and saying, hey, what do you think about this?
1: Dan, they're saying it's workplace violence. That was the first thing they said. And now Fly Dubai says the motives may never be known. Pay no attention to that Allahu Akbar. Remember when they shot up the Hillary Clinton donor in Orlando, shot up the gay bar in Orlando, and they had the actual, some guy called up who was getting killed, one of the gays, he called up at 911 and they heard the guy he was chanting Allahu Akbar while he was killing 50 gays. This is a Muslim, Hillary Clinton donor, and the Obama regime put out a transcript, and only Allahu Akbar didn't come out. They made it God is great. Remember that, Dan?
2: They weren't going to fool anybody. Another case of we don't know what the motive is yet, you know? A clear, cut and dry case.
1: Yeah. And God. And, well, the good news is, the Saudis, I think, will take care of this guy. He's not going to be able to get the Kevin Reddington of Riyadh to represent him. That's one of the silver linings of this dark cloud. Thanks for the call, Dan. 844-500. Yeah, where are the statements? Has Rashida Tlaib issued a statement? Has Tanya Fernandez Anderson, the former Boston City Councilor, the first Muslim illegal alien to be on the Boston City Council and then go to prison, has she issued a statement denouncing this? No, none of them have. 844-500-4242. So this is a longer sound with Sounder, but this is in Philadelphia, of all places. I can't believe that Larry Krasner would allow this to happen, the district attorney. That an illegal alien is finally being brought back to face justice after more than 20 years.

0: Larry Krasner, he must be sweating this federal referral to the Justice Department by a U.S. District Court judge. Cut 7.
1: Alexis Flores is back in Philadelphia after being on the run for years, becoming one of the FBI's most wanted fugitives. Flores was arrested in Honduras. Action News reporter Corey Davis is live at FBI headquarters in Center City with the latest on this fascinating story. Good morning, Corey.
2: Tam, good morning. So court records show that Alexis Flores has been officially charged now that he has been captured and returned back to Philadelphia. In the meantime, the family is saying that they have waited 26 years for this moment.
3: I'm kind of crying.
2: Jose Garcia says his family is relieved to have an opportunity for justice in court after his 5-year-old niece, Ariana De Jesus, was murdered back in the year 2000.
3: I cannot wait to go to court to see him. I want him to suffer.
2: The family's time in court will happen now that 44-year-old Alexis Flores, the man charged with murder, has been captured. The FBI says Flores was taken into custody in Honduras and brought back to Philadelphia Sunday night.
3: We could run, but you can't hide. And that's what happened.
2: Garcia says the last time he saw his niece was after taking her to church on the day she was kidnapped from her Hunting Park home in July 2000 while playing outside.
3: I came back and she was gone.
2: Ariana's body was found a month later in a vacant property a block away after police say she was sexually assaulted and murdered by Flores, who had just turned 18 at the time.
3: She's almost 5 years old, man. What kind of human's gonna do that to her? I got kids myself. I got grandkids. I got granddaughters. That's really painful. I ain't gonna forget that.
2: Police named Flores as the suspect in 2007 after they linked DNA from an unrelated arrest to the child's murder. He was then added to the FBI's 10 most wanted fugitives list. Flores was captured in February of this year and spent that time fighting extradition back to Philadelphia.
0: Now I'm sure Larry Krasner is fighting heaven to prosecute this guy. He's probably leading a candlelight vigil for him tonight. You know, Krasner's the Soros district attorney who says that, he wants to burn down the ballroom. He wants to destroy the ballroom at the White House. 844-500-4242. 339 says Reddington won't go to Riyadh to represent this guy. It's a dry country. That's a good point. That's a good point. 844-500-4242. 508 says it seems like the British government is trying to surrender without a fight. I mean, why would you let these people go? And now they're saying that the headlines today are that it appears they are connected to the Iranian government, and they don't seem to care. I mean, you give them a second chance to do this, and they told you they were going to do it. 844-500-4242. Virginia County shields drunk drivers from deportation. This is, I mean, this goes on everywhere, but this is, we've talked about the case in Boston. A few years back, they had a violent bank robber, an illegal alien from Africa, and he'd robbed two banks, and one of the tellers said she'd been robbed several times, and this was the most violent robbery she'd ever seen. They gave the guy 7 months because they didn't want to get him deported. He would have been deported if it had to do serious time. So he does the 7 months, he comes out, and he stabs two anesthesiologists to death in their South Boston home in Andrew Square. They were both legal aliens. One was a Brit, the woman was a Colombian. But they do this for everything. They get away with everything. So in Arlington County, Virginia, they have a Soros DA named Parisa De Ghani hyphen Tafti.
4: And I get compliments on the hyphen.
0: There were a lot of Degani hyphen Tafties back in Franklin County when we were kids, right? Yeah. I'm talking to the dear guy here. Yeah. Didn't her brother Muhammad play for the football team? I think he scored the winning touchdown against Chubb. Yeah. I'm Commonwealths, they give breaks to illegal aliens who face drunk driving charges, hoping lower charges will help them avoid deportation. Why do you want drunk drivers who are probably on welfare, don't have no skills, and don't speak English? Why do you want them to remain in the country? That's what I would ask Parisa Degani-Tafti, a Democrat. She said her office takes potential immigration consequences into account when handling criminal cases. How about taking public safety into account? Is that asking too much when handling criminal cases? That includes the domestic violence cases as well. Arlington has refused nearly every request to turn over illegal aliens to U.S. Immigration and Customs Enforcement for deportation. Of 310 deportation detainer requests filed by ICE from January 2025, what happened in January 2025? Someone returned to office. Through May of this year, the sheriff's office honored two of 310. Among those released were a man charged with assaulting a police officer and a second man with three arrests in Arlington, 19 in Fairfax County, and pending charges in Maryland. Arlington, this is the House committee investigated this. Arlington's policy protects the worst of the worst of criminal aliens, murderers, terrorists, and sex traffickers from deportation. That's the way George Soros wants it, and that's the way the district attorney will do it. I'm Howie Carr.
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11: Collins.
12: We need to tell Susan Collins.
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13: There's so much political noise, angrier, and harder to believe. 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Susan Collins is repeatedly ranked America's most bipartisan senator. 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She secured $239 million for Maine's rural health care this year alone. She's been named a Medicaid champion. Susan wrote the Social Security Fairness Act, putting more money in the pockets of 25,000 Maine retirees. She's the first senator in

0: history to cast 10,000 votes, never missing a single one. And nonpartisan analysis proves Susan is more independent than any senator in our lifetimes.
1: Susan Collins.
0: So when you hear all that noise, remember, Susan's experience delivers for us. Because Susan is independent, just like Maine.
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0: Paid for by Collins for Senator.
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9: Howie Carr is back.
10: I got another one from Northern Virginia here. Oscar Evaristo Nunez was arrested September 15th, 2 weeks ago, by federal agents. He's an illegal alien, has been charged with multiple counts of child rape. Child rape. Fairfax County, that's the same general area as we were talking about with the drunk drivers. Fairfax County officials let him go. They let him go. He was charged with three counts of aggravated sexual battery, including two involving a victim younger than 13. Another one involved a parent and child ages 13 to 17. He also faces two counts of filming or videotaping an undressed minor without consent. ICE lodged a detainer with the Fairfax County Jail on August 29th, 2025. The department said county officials declined to honor the request and released Nunez without notifying ICE. Why would you let somebody? The feds are saying, you don't have to worry about this guy anymore. You don't have to pay for his room and board. You don't have to pay for his trial. We're going to throw him out of the country. Shouldn't your first thought be, muchos gracias, Los Federales? But instead, they let this guy go. They let him go. How is this good for Fairfax County or the Commonwealth of Virginia or the United States of America? 844-500-4242. A Dominican national unlawfully residing in Lynn, Massachusetts, was sentenced in federal court for illegally reentering the United States after deportation. Yodeni Michael Baez hyphen Cabrera, 42.
11: And I get compliments on the hyphen.
10: He's been hanging out here for a while. In 2015, Baez Cabrera was convicted of felony assault with a dangerous weapon and witness intimidation in Peabody District Court. And he's just allowed to come back and enjoy himself. 844-500-4242.
12: Neighbor, I'm glad we're together again.
10: Yeah. Mara Healy says he's the neighbor. He's our neighbor. Whether we're in Virginia or Massachusetts, he's someone we want to keep around here. Because, you know, he's only raping the children that Americans can't be bothered raping anymore. Who are we to impose our Eurocentric...

0: values on this indigenous American. All right. Thanks, everybody. Thanks for coming out. See you tomorrow. I'm Howie Carr.
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7: From ABC News, I'm Wayne Cabot. Aviation experts are amazed. A jetliner under attack at 34,000 feet was able to land safely. A Fly Dubai flight to Tel Aviv plunged 14,000 feet in 37 seconds today when a pilot allegedly stabbed another pilot. That the plane could land safely in Saudi Arabia, saving all on board, is an amazing feat, says ABC News transportation correspondent Sam Sweeney.
8: The force on that plane was so strong that it ripped pieces of the tail off of the plane. So this was a lot of force on the body of this plane, likely far exceeding what it is designed to normally withstand. And during all of this, that captain who was attacked by the first officer was able to send a signal. It's called squawking, saying that there is a problem, a dangerous situation in the cockpit, and it alerts the air traffic control that there is something wrong.
7: The bleeding pilot was able to open the cockpit door, allowing passengers to intervene and a crew member to take the controls. Word today of an alleged plot for tomorrow against the Texas State Capitol in Austin. The FBI and the Texas Department of Public Safety say several people were planning it and that they caught the ringleader at 3 o'clock this morning and arrested him. Defense Secretary Pete Hegseth defending paring down the military's ranks to rid the Pentagon of those who resisted his changes.
9: Those who responded positively, which is most of them, are leading newly focused and newly empowered and disciplined formations.

0: those generals who did not, who clung to the woke department or seemed to think civilian control of the military is simply a suggestion, well, they no longer work here.
1: All American troops have left Iraq. President Trump calling the 12 years fighting the Islamic State group a very expensive excursion into hell. 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
7: Now the latest from the 98.5 FM and AM 560 WGAN News Center. Police say a woman was killed late last night when she crashed into a utility pole in Piscataquis County. Sheriff's Office says 61-year-old Tracy Bonnie Corson of Parkman was ejected from her vehicle after striking a pole on Crow Hill Road in Parkman. Police said she was found dead at the scene. The cause of that crash still under investigation. States, including Maine, will have to come up with more money to keep SNAP funding at its current level. Changes to food benefits under the Big Beautiful Bill go into effect tomorrow, requiring states to cover 75% of SNAP's administrative costs. Elizabeth Alvarez is a single mother from Brewer who says she's relying on SNAP as the cost of living continues to rise.
8: This is like being in an apocalypse or something, just like that planning of, no matter what, I'm going to make sure my kids are taken care of.
7: According to CBS 13, the Mills administration allocated $6 million to cover the state's share of SNAP funding. An oversized load traveling from Jay to South Portland will take longer to reach its destination than anticipated. That load, along with a convoy, has been creeping along major main roads after taking a break in Turner overnight. Mark Bickford of Jay says it'll be delivered to paper mills in the southeast.
9: So this is the first of the 9 big modules that are moving down to Virginia, Louisiana, and Alabama for Package Corp of America.
7: And the load is now expected to reach its delivery location in South Portland sometime Monday night or Tuesday morning. An ethics commission will not be looking into whether a Maine lawmaker broke confidentiality. House Speaker Ryan Fecteau accused Representative Katrina Smith of breaking confidentiality when a letter she sent to the Ethics Commission was published by 2 media outlets. In the letter, Smith said Fecteau's appointment as head of the Biddeford Housing Authority could present a potential conflict of interest. According to the Press Herald, the commission decided today that Smith's letter didn't break confidentiality because it wasn't filed as a formal complaint. And plans for a walking trail connecting Portland and Auburn are taking another step forward. Cumberland recently voted to allocate its required $12,000 to support the creation of the Casco Bay Trail. That trail, which will be built along a defunct railway, is still in the early design stages. The full trail will span 72 miles before connecting in a loop that runs through Brunswick. And now your latest forecast from AccuWeather's Andy Robb.
10: Partial clouds for the rest of your Wednesday. Tonight's low 51, sunshine and clouds to start Thursday, then turning cloudy by the afternoon with a high 73. Tomorrow night, low 62. Friday, clouds and sun, a shower or two in the afternoon hours with a high 74. And looking ahead for Saturday, a beautiful start to the weekend with sunshine, the high 69.
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11: He's here. 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
12: What's up, America? I am Rich Valdez, filling in for the great one, Mark Levin, this evening. Your liberty-loving Latino amigo, 17 blocks away from Madison Square Garden here in New York City. blessed and honored to be here with you guys. Mark's wonderful audience. It's Wednesday night. It's the Levin Show. You know the number, 877-381-3811, 877-381-3811.

energy that my abuela used to use, swinging a wooden spoon with arroz con gandules. This is the reality of Washington, D.C., right? It's a back and forth on every single topic. And we're going to get into a bunch of those this evening. And the invitation for me really underscored how many Hispanics truly love this country. They support President Trump, his agenda, and truly want to vote their values of faith, family, freedom, hard work, and law and order. So again, thank you, Mr. President. I'm truly humbled and honored. I appreciate it. And, you know, I grew up in Brooklyn, New York, moved to Hudson County, New Jersey, right over the Hudson River. And I spent my teenage years cutting hair in different neighborhood barbershops until I had my own barbershop. And I would listen to the OGs, the old guys. They would discuss politics while the radio would play like a hip-hop song or a salsa song. And you would smell café con leche, right? Mixed with that classic barbershop cologne, I'm going to call it, like Clubman Talc, right? And occasionally, if you had any really old clients, you would have that Vitalis hair pomade or the hair tonic. Anyway, the point is I'm trying to bring you back, right? And it was there that I saw how people really, what they cared about. When you hear people talk about kitchen table politics, it's really the same as barbershop politics, because it would always come up. And you'd hear people, you know, they start with sports and they talk about cars, but they always get into some political discussion. And this is, I think, the crux of America, at least the America I grew up in, where people see things and, you know, didn't matter what party you were with, you wanted safe streets, you wanted strong borders, you wanted secure elections. Now, people want voter IDs, a lot of people, right? And there's a lot, some other people who don't want voter IDs because they want a chance to raise their kids outside of the chaos, right? So what's the problem with common sense voter ID? That's not suppression. All right, they're going to argue that all day, but we've seen video after video of man on the street interviews of people going into the Bronx and Harlem and other, you know, predominantly black neighborhoods saying, hey, look, somebody is out there saying that you don't have an ID or you don't know how to get one. Is that true? And they get offended. So clearly this is a nonsensical argument. But speaking of chaos, we saw a lot of things in the news cycle, right? Yesterday, today, a lot going on. We're going to talk about all of it. We saw a terrifying attempted terror attack on an Israeli-bound Fly Dubai flight that turned into a fight. One pilot stabbed his co-pilot, or vice versa, apparently trying to crash the plane, doing a nosedive, bringing it down, I think, 18,000 feet, more than 170 people on board, I think more than almost 30 kids, 27 kids. Most of them were Israelis going back home. And the brave passengers and crew, they did what they had to do. It was reminiscent of 9/11, subduing the attacker, somehow landing this plane, finding another pilot on board. You know, the conspiracy folks are going to say this is a false flag. Everybody else is going to say it's a miracle. But I would say miracle doesn't even cover it, right? Law and order matters in the skies the same way it matters on our streets. Doesn't matter if you're in New Jersey, if you're in New York City, if you're in Israel. People want to be safe. And that's been President Trump's priority from the get-go. Now, on the other side of the coin, domestically, we've got President Trump, El Trumpito, as I like to call him. He's meeting with all the top leaders of AI. He did that yesterday. Elon, Zuckerberg, Jensen Huang, the rest of the gang. And they're having a meeting on what they call now super intelligence. But I have to say, I don't know. I don't know if I'm thrilled about this term. Now, listen, I'm a big fan of El Trumpito. I got his back 110%. But I do want to, you know, submit to the president and his friends in the White House that may be listening. Just hear me out on this one. Because when you meet with all these people and you have an opportunity, and the imagery was powerful, right? You saw the Speaker of the House, the president sitting there with about 50, or I don't know how many there were, but it looked like 50 people. All the top CEOs. And talking about a change like this, I think, is a good thing. I think we do need a change in the name of AI. And I think I've talked about it a bunch of times on my show, Rich Valdez, This Is America. And I think we should have changed the name a long time ago. But I'm glad President Trump did this. I just don't know if super intelligence is the

right name. I don't think it's a bad name. But here's what I think. I think that there's so much stock already in the initials of AI, right? Why not rebrand AI as something else that sounds like AI? For example, I used to think automated innovation, because that's really what I think it is, right? When you say, oh, it's AI, you got an AI bot. Automated innovation, but a little bit bland, right? And I said, if it's a Trump thing, you know, Trump does everything in the superlative and everything patriotically, then maybe we should have just called it American innovation, right? That's some free game right there from Richie V. You're welcome. Listen, I am available to serve as a special advisor in the White House if need be. I could do this all day. Because if any of those guys need me, I got you. My current contract does allow that, by the way. But thinking of American innovation, right, it puts us in a position where we can say we're leading the way on this because we're leading the way, and B, now we own it by way of branding. So I don't know that we're going to change AI into SI that quickly, right? For example, there are memes about AI everywhere. Shoot, even my 21-year-old, by the way, shout out to my little baby. She turned 21 over the weekend. She constantly jokes with me. When I say stuff, when I do stuff, and she's a little bit incredulous to it, she looks at me and says, oh my gosh, are you AI? And this is part of the vernacular now. So, Mr. President, if you're listening, give it some thought. American innovation, you can take all the credit you like. I want to talk about AI because every now and again, I get into these senseless and pointless debates with AI chatbots. And I entertain them. Just because I notice how left things can go, right? I start explaining to them the reason that they're giving me the responses they're giving me is because the people that program them are from the Silicon Valley, right? These are Marxist sympathizers, socialism sympathizers, people that think communism is not a horrible thing. So, of course, you're going to get these types of answers when you have an AI chatbot. Even if they think they're trying to be unbiased, there's a bias built in. Tell me how many conservatives are in Silicon Valley. Exactly. So how do we navigate that? And I'm hoping that's part of the conversation that's being had. Forget about the guardrails, by the way, and all the fear-mongering that's going on. I think that's one big show. It's a big show to get everybody afraid. Trump is ushering in the AI. The bots are going to take over. It's Terminator 4 or whatever the next sequel would be. I don't buy it. That's one more attack against Trump for the midterms, because that's how Democrats work. You got to give them credit where credit's due. These people don't care about people. They care about politics. And everything they do is always so strategically aligned with the next election. Everything. For a year, we've heard them, or maybe more, right? Maybe 18 months. We've heard them talking about the masked ICE agents. We've heard them talking about everything that they're going to try and throw at President Trump right now. Because, right, they're always going to run against Trump. They don't care who's running in Alaska, if it's this Dan Sullivan or the other one. And I hope the right one wins. All they care about is making sure they're throwing the dirt they need to throw. Because ultimately, this is how they think they're going to win elections. And if it didn't work in the past, they wouldn't do it. But this is the ground game right here, right? They've been talking about masked ICE agents, so they're going to keep beating that. And the reason I know it's working is because I live in a blue state. And I've got friends. And I've got friends that like Trump and supported Trump. And Trump aside, they like America. They think in a pretty commonsensical way. And many of them are immigrants or come from immigrants, legal immigrants. And there is so much false information, disinformation, misinformation about how ICE is operating that it's gotten to a lot of people. You've got certain politicians in South Florida that are now running away from this issue. And I'm not criticizing. I'm just making an observation in order to save their seat. Because the polling is showing them saying if you support ICE and you support Trump's position on this, you're likely going to lose. If you run away from it, you've got a chance. Now, look, that's a reality in politics. That's always a thing, right? There's nothing new there.

0: I would say is, at some point, maybe we can, again, a little more free game. Maybe we take a L here and say, we're not going to use so many masks, right? Maybe we'll leave the masks for raids, right, or for undercover agents. Kind of like we've always used masks. And I'm not necessarily anti-mask. I'm just saying, if this is their talking point, and the talking point is making sense, and people left and right are concerned about this because the talking points are sticking, then perhaps we take a look at it, right? Because ultimately, I think you and I know ICE is out there doing the right thing. We're going after the bad guys, and we're trying to make America great again. But when the fake news media gets a hold of something, you give them an inch, they try to take a foot. And it's in those moments that we've got to be careful what type of ammo, what type of bait we're giving them. So that's all I'm saying. We're going to get into that in a little bit because I want to hear your thoughts on that as well. Plus, some reaction about Trump's AI meeting. Bernie Sanders says that El Trumpito Donaldus Magnus was entertaining the oligarchs, Well, Senator Sanders, what I say to you, sir, is, well, you know, I'm going to save that for after this pause. If you want to speak with me, I'd love to chat with you. My name is Rich Valdez, Valdez with an S. I worked on this show for many years as Mr. Call Screener before I left to do national syndication. And now I have a show that's on Roku TV and on iHeartRadio, and we're reaching a lot of people, and I hope you're one of them. So make sure you check that out at richvaldez.com. But there is more to come straight ahead. You know the number, 877-381-3811. I'm Rich Valdez, filling in for the great one.
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0: right, familia, welcome back. Rich Valdez filling in for the great one, Mark Levin. You know the number if you want to join the conversation, 877-381-3811, 877-381-3811. Now, check this out. So, President Trump sits with these top leaders of all the AI companies. You saw that yesterday. We're going to get into all of today's news as well, but I wanted to pull the string on this one a little bit because of what Bernie Sanders said today. He took exception to this, and the exceptional producer, Mr. Producer, got a clip of it. Go for it.
1: This whole debate about AI, not only the existential threat of catastrophic damage, but the impact on the economy and the possible loss of tens of millions of jobs. Clearly, the goal must be that this very powerful and transformative technology is controlled by the people, not by a handful of billionaires. So that's the message, because what's going on in AI is just the clearest example possible of the power of oligarchs.
0: The oligarchs. We're talking about the oligarchs. All right, Senator Sanders, let me respond in your voice so maybe you'll understand me. My name is Rich, Rich Valdez with an S, and I'm not an oligarch. I'm actually part of the, I guess I'd be part of the proletariat. But Senator Sanders, here's the thing. It is the oligarchs that run the show, right? It's the oligarchs that are in charge of everything. This is your argument, and they're going to take over, and the bots are going to take over the people. But that's not really the case, Senator. And I'm going to tell you why, right? This is the free market. The free market don't control the people. The people really control the free market. That's what makes it free. If people don't like it, they won't use it. This is the reality of things. A quick story, right? I don't have a lot of time before we hit the break, but I recently had to go for a medical procedure, and I went, and, you know, part of the intake, sign this, sign that, your insurance, this and that, blah, blah, blah, your privacy's protected. Oh, and this, we use AI. This is a major hospital chain in New Jersey. We use AI. So major hospitals are using AI, and they're letting you know. Why? Because it's everywhere. Now, this is not something that is going to be here today and gone tomorrow. The reality is when you try to put this in the hands of the oligarchs, as you're suggesting, right? You're saying that's the problem here. Like Bill Gates, that would be disastrous. But that's not what's happening. These are people that are enterprising, using innovation, and making products that people are going to use, companies are going to use. To help people, serve people, earn more money. Got it. This critique against the billionaires, it's ineffective in my opinion, because why? It's the technocrats that want to run the world. And it's up to we the people, through our representatives, El Trompito, to rein that in. And I don't necessarily know that it's about guardrails and kill switches as much as it is in having common sense. But I do know that Senator Sanders never saw a problem that he couldn't blame on the billionaires. I was scrolling on Instagram the other day, and I made a comment about something very benign, you know, just a snide comment about something like a police shooting or a police arrest or something like that. And the woman responded to me saying, "Yep, that's capitalism for you." And I couldn't help but laugh and say, that's capitalism. What does capitalism have to do with that? They tie everything to anything. Anyway, I see we got some calls from Washington, D.C., from Bakersfield, California, and more. We're going to get to your calls and more on our AI discussion. Plus, Israel, the attempted terror attack on the Dubai Airlines, and so much more. It's Rich Valdez sitting in for the great one, Mark Levin.
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3: If you're like me, there are two types of airline bags, carry-on and lost. 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
5: ABC News, I'm Wayne Cabot. More details coming in about a knife fight that almost crashed a passenger plane today in the Mideast.
6: Prime Minister Benjamin Netanyahu is now calling the pilot on board that plane a hero, Captain Smit Mashkar. He's saying that after he was stabbed, he still fought back. He opened up the cockpit door, enabling passengers and other crew member on board to enter, subdue the attacker. During that time, crew also sent out a distress signal, sort of a secret signal pilots can send out, warning a potential unlawful activity on board.
5: ABC's Maggie Rooley says the plane nosedived 17,000 feet during the cockpit stabbing attack. The Pentagon says the last U.S. troops and equipment left Iraq today after a 12-year fight against ISIS. Defense Secretary Hegseth defends purging the military of people he calls woke.
7: Americans want to serve when they are led by strong patriots, not by weak weirdos.
5: He says military enrollment is up. This is ABC News.
8: 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A dozen organizations that run warming shelters in Maine will receive $2.7 million in funding. The money awarded by Maine Housing will help fund warming shelters in communities across the state, including Portland, Bangor, Lewiston, and as far north as Presque Isle. Seeds of Hope will receive the largest share of the money to support its facilities in Biddeford and Portland. Cumberland County's district attorney touting a new program that allows first-time criminal offenders a chance to avoid a conviction. The Early Accountability Program allows young offenders who commit low-level crimes a chance to make amends through taking part in community programs. District Attorney Jackie Sartoris tells our news partners at CBS 13 the goal is to build a safe community.
9: It's not to build criminal convictions. And those two things, to some degree, are not really compatible. The more times people are into the criminal legal system, frankly, the less they care about the consequences.
8: And Sartoris is running for re-election against former DA Stephanie Anderson, who says referring those offenders to community programs was already being done under her tenure. And after 3 years, scaffolding on the Trelawney building on Congress Street in Portland will be coming down within the next week or so. Ongoing facade work on the historic building has led to frustration from residents and business owners on the ground floor. Building owner Jeffrey Rice faces penalties from the city because the work has gone on longer than the time frame outlined by Portland's Historic Preservation Code. And now your latest forecast from AccuWeather's Andy Robb.
10: For tonight, partial clouds, low 51, sunshine and clouds to start, then turning cloudy by the afternoon tomorrow, high 73. Thursday night, low 62. Friday's high, 74.
8: And next high tide at Portland Harbor is 241 tomorrow morning. I'm Frankie Azzarata, News Radio WGAN.
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1: All right, familia, welcome back. It's Rich Valdez keeping you company this Wednesday night, this 30th of September, 2026. The White House celebrating Hispanic Heritage Month earlier this afternoon. I was invited, by the way. I'm always honored for those moments. And happy to be here with you guys. And we're going to get to your calls momentarily, 877-381-3811. 877-3811. Mark Levin, the great one, will be with you guys again tomorrow. And you get me today. Now, before I get to the calls, I just want to recap a couple of things we're talking about, because some of what we're discussing tonight in our evening national town hall conversation is what happened in the news today, what happened yesterday with that Israeli terror plot, I guess we can call it, a foiled terror attempt on an airline, and all the rest of the big news of the day. And what you guys want to talk about, right? A big part of my approach to doing radio, and I've done late night radio for years, and did radio out of New York City for years before that. I love to talk with the listener about what's on your mind, to really have those conversations that matter most. So that's what we're going to do right now. Let's head over to, let's see, Washington, D.C., WMAL. Let's check in with Tom. Tom, go right ahead. You're on with Rich Valdez. In for the great one.
2: Hi, Rich. Yes, thanks for taking the call.
1: Of course.
2: Interesting little thing came up. The reason I called was, this had to do with AI. I said, I use it at work. I'm in the Department of War. We all had to go through mandatory training on how to properly use it, how to leverage it, because there's this skill set behind that. And
1: yeah.
2: It doesn't replace us. There's no way it's going to replace us. I'm not worried about that. In many cases, I mean, this thing has significantly improved my productivity, because I'm able to find information I'm looking for instead of digging around and it taking forever. I'm actually finding this stuff really quickly. I love it. Now,
1: yeah.
2: That's on a controlled, classified system, how our system in DOD works. Now I go to the internet, and a couple examples, but now these were like 4 or 5 months ago. Two examples I did. One had to do with the riots and attacks against ICE. And I asked where the violence occurred and where this thing. It left Minneapolis completely out.
1: Now, so was this in Google Gemini or Grok, or which model were you using?
2: And I don't remember which one it was. I apologize for that. I don't remember. But I dug in. I went back. Now, what about, because the whole discussion, everything was all about Minneapolis like 6 months ago. And I said, well, what about Minneapolis? There was this, and it came back. Oh, there were a few things. It virtually whitewashed everything, like
1: right.
2: It never occurred. And I'm like, whoa, where is it getting its information from? Now, another example, it's on a subject that's near and dear to my heart,
1: yep.
2: To do with Islamic terrorism. And I did a quick search, because we were finding in a couple cases we're just getting nonsense. So I did a search on the Holy Crusades. Oh, I got the left-wing version of it. All the Christianity's fault, the innocent Muslims, all political. Well, during your break, I just went back and did another search.
1: And let me guess, it was wrong again.
2: No, this time they got exactly correct. I'm like, what happened over the last 5 to 6 months? Somebody on those particular subjects got their act together, because the answer
1: I think you're right. I think people, and again, this is what I was talking about, the free market. If AI wants to be taken seriously, and you've got Saudi Arabia and a bunch of other people that are investing so much money into AI in the United States, and we find that it's very faulty, or they're not actually doing the upkeep to make it work, or it's incredibly biased, it's not going to work. You know, I give a lot of credit to President Trump and the administration on this, because I personally was locked out of my my Twitter for a while, because President Trump had retweeted me about 6 years ago, and I tweeted something about Hunter Biden's laptop, And they said, if you don't delete this, you can't get your account back. And they eventually went and banned him and took him off. Right? There was a whole different time of life. When President Trump won this go-round, it was a game changer, right? Everything sort of changed where, and I know this only because I look at my social media, and all of a sudden I started growing numbers again. People, you know, were able to follow me and find my content. The shadow bans were gone. I got a notification from Meta saying that I'm eligible now to be monetized on Facebook and Instagram. And, you know, prior to this past election, if you had millions and millions of people, you could do it. But if you were, you know, growing your audience, you were screwed. And I think the same thing now with this information. The last couple of months, there's been a number of AI models that, you know, print things, whether it was for the big soda companies or others. And people were saying they could put Allah, they could put whatever, but you couldn't write Jesus. And you couldn't write anything like Jesus is Lord. If you wrote Jesus is a bad guy, then yes, you could. But outside of that, you wouldn't be able to. So all that being said is I think they're realizing if they want to be taken seriously in this free market in the United States and they want people to buy into what they're selling, it's got to work. It's got to be something that actually passes muster. Otherwise, people just aren't going to – they're not going to have it, at least on the consumer end. Now, the stuff you mentioned about how you use AI at the Department of War or how AI is being used, you know, at my medical visit the other day, well, then all of that, of course, is going to continue to be there. But again, if people complain at the institutional level – they're not going to do it either. So I think everything is supply and demand at the end of the day. Thank you, Tom. I appreciate it. A very, very insightful discussion there. And it reminds me of another topic that I saw online. I went to the to test, right? I saw a video about somebody saying, hey, look, I asked Google Gemini if, you know, what to do if I meet a Muslim. And then they repeated the question, and they recorded the answer. It was something like, sure, meeting them is blah, blah, blah. You can talk about whatever. What do I do if I meet a Christian? What do I do if I meet a Jew, a Buddhist? And then the last one they did was, what do I do if I meet a Christian? And the response was ridiculous. It came back saying, if you feel like you're in danger, dial 911. And I thought, that's got to be, you know, clickbait for the internet. Well, I went ahead and did it. I did all of those searches, same search term, just changing the religion, and then voila, I got the same exact result. So I started arguing with Google Gemini, saying, you know, why are you so biased? And they're like, no, no, no. While it looks like we're biased, we're actually not. What happens is sometimes certain words will trigger, and I explained to them, the words are all there. There was nothing to connote a safety issue in any of them except for the word Christian. And they said, I could see how you could feel that way, right? Trying to validate my concern. But the reality was, and I argued with them until they admitted, and I told them, you know, whenever I have a moment for free time, I argue with the AI to see how far I can get. And I used to get stuck. It would just give me a bunch of links and crash out. Now it goes a few more rounds in my debate, and eventually it'll tell me I'm right. And they'll say, you're right. I won't have a way of knowing if a left-leaning Silicon Valley person programmed me, and what you're saying is entirely valid based on research that's gone into academia and into media and several major institutions in America. We tend to always focus on what they call the mainstream, which tends to be the left-leaning perspective. This is the battle that we're fighting in the culture, right? This is the battle that we're fighting in talk radio and on podcasts and on television and in our daily lives. We're fighting for the truth, and this is truly a battle for truth, and AI is going to help us. Social media is going to help us. People think that that is what is going to make it exponentially difficult, and that may be true in some part, but it also is true on the other side of that equation, that we will, in effect, have the tools available to fight back, right? I mean, you look at some of these fantastic ads that I've seen on social media about disaffected Republicans going into the midterms because of gas prices or whatever and what have you. And they're excellent, right? So one of a big guy wearing like an American flag t-shirt saying, that's it, I'm never voting for you guys again because gas prices are $4 and something cents a gallon, and I don't care if kids get married to kids and if this happens, and, you know, and they go down the gamut of all the things that really matter to people. And I thought it was a really clever ad or, you know, commercial or whatever you want to call it, meme video, and it seems to be effective. I don't know how effective. We'll see when the midterms come. But those are tools that we have on our side. And if you've ever looked at any of the trolling that happens on social media, hands down, guaranteed champions forever are the conservatives. Nobody memes better and trolls better than the conservatives do. Tom, thanks again for your call. I appreciate it. Mr. Producer, do I continue here? Do I pause here? Help me out. All right. I thought so. I'm going to take a pause right here. We're going to come back. We're going to continue our discussion talking about what President Trump had to say about the Israel that, the incident that occurred over Israel's air just yesterday. Don't go anywhere.
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1: This is the Bloomberg Business of Entertainment Report. He's one of the most famous and hard-hitting talent agents in the world. Ari Emanuel is the executive chairman of WME Group, the agency whose clients include Dwayne Johnson, Matt Damon, and Ben Affleck. He's also the CEO and executive chairman of TKO Group, the owner of UFC and World Wrestling Entertainment. Now Emanuel is telling his story in a new memoir, Roll the Calls. Bloomberg's Lucas Shaw, who's interviewed him a number of times, was most surprised at how self-reflective he is.
2: How willing he is to own up to certain failures. Some of his critics would say he takes too much credit for things, but at least when it comes to things like his marriage or his kids, he is honest about things that he has gotten wrong.
1: The book has been in the works for about a decade.
2: The logical reason would be, I guess, the desire to myth build and ensure his legacy, and this allows him to sort of tell his story on his terms.
1: Lisa Mateo, Bloomberg Radio.
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0: There was a flight from Fly Dubai. You've heard about it. You've seen the videos all over the internet. I know I have. And a crazy man with a knife jumped out and just started causing havoc. We got a couple of clips on this. I'm going to go with, I guess, the one that's a little bit more full. Might be a little longer, but bear with me. And this is a clip from the Fox News Channel earlier today describing exactly what happened in the sky.
1: We started, it was like 2.5 hours or 2 hours into the flight. We were only like 1 hour before we were supposed to land in Tel Aviv. And suddenly there was a big drop. In the first couple of seconds or the first second, it felt like a normal air pocket that you sometimes have in flights. But then it became drastic. You really felt like the G-force. It's like you do like an extreme roller coaster in an amusement park, if I want to think this is the best example. And all of the electricity in the airplane was shut off immediately. The air condition and the multimedia just get shut off. After a couple of seconds, people start to shout. People that were sitting in the first couple of rows and in the business class that were close to the pilot room, they started to shout that there's stabbing and that there's blood everywhere. And then they ask like all of everyone that can help, please join and come like immediately. And then we had

0: really, really, really lucky that I think like 10 guys just jumped to help. Three or four of them actually entered into the pilot room and succeed to, like, after a couple of minutes, succeed to control the situation.
1: How's that for crazy, right? You're sitting there on a flight, you're thinking it's going good, you're coming back from Dubai, beautiful vacation and or business, and then all of a sudden this crazy man who happens to be the co-pilot stabs the other pilot, or the pilot stabbing the co-pilot. Man, that is some insanity. God bless these guys. These guys are heroes, right? Taking out the bad guy. And let me tell you this, and we're going to talk a little bit more about this in the next hour. And hour number three, I'm going to get into a little bit more on the topics we've been discussing, plus a little Lindsey Clancy, because yesterday her lawyer was out there running the gamut. But to put a cap on this, this is quite interesting, because the Prime Minister today giving a very big hug. I see him giving a big hug to one of the men that helped, a man that's a plumber. But we have a clip of the Prime Minister today translated, of all ways, through AI. At number six, telling how the passengers neutralized the crazy pilot. Listen to this.
2: During the flight, as they approached the country, one of the pilots stabbed the other pilot and apparently tried to crash the plane with everyone on board. I spoke with one of the Israeli passengers. He told me that the plane went into a spin and started to dive. He told me that somehow he managed to break into the cockpit with one of the crew members, and together they neutralized the stabbing pilot while he was trying to sabotage the plane's systems. Another flight crew member who was on the plane entered the cockpit and managed to stabilize the aircraft. I salute these heroes who showed resourcefulness and extraordinary courage. They saved many lives. They prevented a major disaster. The plane landed safely at Tabuk Airport in Saudi Arabia. All passengers are out of danger. The stabbing pilot has been arrested and is currently being interrogated by the Saudi authorities.
1: So that's Prime Minister Benjamin Netanyahu, and explaining exactly what went down. And again, this is reminiscent, right? 9/11, what a crazy time that was. This was just one of those things where people said, you know what, enough is enough, and they're aware. And thank God it was the Israelis. And I say that because they're aware of the threat. I think too many people spend their time, you know, buying into what I'm going to call Nazi propaganda. People that, you know, for years, they just love a good conspiracy, and they love a good, people always want to have a bad guy. And for too many people, and for too long, people, they take things at face value. You know, they hear something like, you know, for years I've heard people throw these tropes around like, well, listen, you know, when you look at everything, you see Hollywood, you see its bankers. Well, what do they all have in common? And they start making these faces like, look, I'm not saying nothing, but, you know, it's clear as day, right? And they're trying to insinuate that the Jews are somehow responsible for all bad things in life. And this could be, you know, there nothing further from the truth. But the reason this gets to people is because people like a stereotype. People like a bad guy. If you start talking about the bad guys, then, hey, they've got a bad guy that they can love to hate. And this is exactly where we are today. We've got anti-Semitism that, in my opinion, is out of control, right? I mean, A, you shouldn't even have it in control, right? To have anti-Semitism controlled is to not have it at all. But the Nazis are alive and well, and they're operating through the Iranians, through every last proxy group they've ever had. And it's a shame when you see people that you know or that you like subscribe to this stuff. And it's even worse when you see it actually happening, right? This pilot that was alongside the one from Dubai, the one from Oman, going nuts, stabbing the guy, and then the other guy's beating the guy. Apparently everybody's alive, and they're going to be able to investigate. But if this doesn't underscore the place that we're at, how hate is permeating the discourse publicly and internationally,

0: I don't know what else to say, because this is truly it. This is where we've arrived. So we're going to unpack that in the next hour. Plus, I sat down with Dr. Keith Ablo, the infamous psychiatrist, and we had a great interview. He had a couple of choice words about one of his patients, and you're not going to want to miss this one. We got that coming up.
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2: Each week, I'll identify one caller as our Caller of the Week, and the winner will get a genuine WGAN Morning News mug and tote bag. 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
7: From ABC News, I'm Dave Packer. Passengers and crew are being hailed as heroes, fighting off a mid-air cockpit attack on a flight from Dubai to Tel Aviv. The captain allegedly stabbed by the first officer about 2 hours into the flight. The first officer accused of putting the plane into a nosedive, plummeting 34,000 to 16,000 feet in 3 minutes. This passenger.
8: Suddenly the aircraft was dropping very sharply, like massive turbulence. And we didn't understand why, because we didn't get any alerts.
7: Passengers and crew bursting into the cockpit, taking down the attacking pilot. A plumber by trade taking the yoke, leveling the jet. That plane has now landed in Saudi Arabia. ABC's Ian Pannell on what is now alleged to be an attempt at a terrorist attack.
9: I think there are going to be questions about how one of the pilots or one of the crew members was able to bring a pocket knife on board. What was their motivation? Were they operating independently? In other words, was it a lone wolf operation? Prime Minister Netanyahu has already said that the nation will be on high alert for any other potential attacks.
7: New York Governor Kathy Hochul says that Cornell University agreed to initiate an independent investigation into how the Ivy League school handled what an unidentified female former student now alleges was fraternity house gang rape. She was to be the first woman executed by Tennessee in over 200 years, but a federal judge today granting a stay of Krista Pike's execution. A flash flood across Arizona, a warning in New Mexico and Texas up through parts of northern Illinois. ABC News meteorologist Samara Theodore.
10: Level 3 out of 4. That includes parts of Colorado. This is for today. Dallas, San Angelo, up to Oklahoma City, over to Omaha, as far north as Des Moines. Even seeing this rain make it all the way to Chicago.

0: CENTCOM says the U.S. military completed its orderly withdrawal of troops from Iraq today after a 12-year presence prompted by the war against ISIS. 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
6: 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A crash in Piscataquis County left a Parkman woman dead late last night. Sheriff's Office says 61-year-old Tracy Bonnie Corson was ejected from her vehicle after she struck a pole on Crow Hill Road in Parkman. Police arrived to find her dead at the scene. The cause of that crash still under investigation. Democratic U.S. Senate candidate Troy Jackson is apologizing after remarks made about the war in Gaza. In an interview with News Center Maine, Jackson said, "It's unfortunate that Jewish Mainers don't refer to the conflict as a genocide because of associations with the Holocaust." In a statement to the Washington Post, Jackson apologized and said he realizes the word genocide carries a particular weight for many Jewish families. In his original comments, Jackson also condemned Hamas, saying there's senseless killing happening on both sides. Maine will have to spend more to keep the state's Supplemental Nutrition Assistance Program running amid federal cuts. Starting Thursday, all 50 states will have to cover 75% of SNAP's administrative costs under the Big Beautiful Bill. Robin McCarthy with the Good Shepherd Food Bank says Maine's benefits are funded, but food supplies at the pantries they work with are under threat.
7: There's no threat to SNAP benefits. It's costing more to buy food, to get the food where it needs to go, and demand is higher than ever.
6: The Mills administration allocated $6 million in the supplemental budget to cover the state's share of SNAP funding. The VA is awarding more than $1.3 million to organizations that offer suicide prevention to Maine veterans. The Department of Veterans Affairs announced today the latest round of grants will go to two community organizations that offer suicide prevention services. That money is part of a larger $112 million in grants being awarded to organizations nationwide. The VA says 61% of veterans who died by suicide in 2023 were not receiving VA health care in the last year of their life. And plans for a walking trail connecting Portland and Auburn are taking another step forward. According to the Portland Press-Herald, Cumberland recently voted to allocate its required $12,000 to support the creation of the Casco Bay Trail. That trail, which will be built along a defunct railway, is still in the early design stages. The full trail will span 72 miles before connecting in a loop that runs through Brunswick. And now your latest forecast from AccuWeather's Andy Robb.
8: Partial clouds for the rest of your Wednesday. Tonight's low 51, sunshine and clouds to start Thursday, then turning cloudy by the afternoon with a high 73. Tomorrow night, low 62. Friday, clouds and sun, a shower or two in the afternoon hours with a high 74. And looking ahead for Saturday, a beautiful start to the weekend with sunshine, the high 69.
6: The next high tide at Portland Harbor is 2:41 tomorrow morning. I'm Frankie Azzarotta, News Radio WGAN.
9: He's here. 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
10: What's up, America? I am Rich Valdez, filling in for the great one, Mark Levin. You know the phone number, 877-381-3811, 877-381-3811. And Mark will be with you guys tomorrow. I'm happy to be here with you guys. And we're discussing a number of things, right? You've got the big news today, President Trump hosting Hispanics from all across America for Hispanic Heritage Month. Kudos to El Trompito. He was gracious enough to send me an invitation. Thank you, Mr. President, for the invitation. And always honored by that. And we will

0: it seems, I mean, I can relate the story, but you're better off getting it from him. But by this time, I guess they have a lot of fake stories out there, and, you know, you never know what's happening. But I did speak to Bibi Netanyahu at length about this event, and it seems as though the co-pilot was perhaps a terrorist or perhaps a whack job, and he stabbed the pilot. The pilot was in very bad shape, and I guess he still is in very bad shape. But he had the sense to, amazing, to, in a way, he was a hero, to open the door. You know, those doors are solid steel. You can't get them open from outside. He was able to fall back and get the door open and scream. And a plumber, an Israeli plumber, never flew a plane, was rarely in planes, very rarely flew. An Israeli plumber saw what was happening. And strong, you know, when you lift pipe all day, you're strong. And he saw what was going on, and he heard the screaming. He was toward the front, where you had security in the back. You know, you had security, and you had another flight crew. But they didn't have time. The plane was going sharply down at an unbelievable angle, so sharp that the rudder ripped off the back of the plane. The plane wasn't designed to go at a speed anywhere near that. And so it was well beyond its limits. And he ripped, with the G-forces as they were, he ripped this guy out of the seat, threw him back, the crowd got him, the passengers got him, grabbed him. And having never flown a plane, he took the stick, lifted it up, and leveled out the plane before it crashed. Now, this is the story that I heard. I don't know if it's true, but that's the story that I got from Bibi and from a couple of probably early. I don't know if you've heard that story yet.
1: So that is El Trompito Donaldus Magnus, the 45th and 47th president of these United States. And he's letting you know what went down. Again, same story I just told you. And I find it to be remarkable. And again, like him, I don't know if it's true. That's what I've heard. It sounds like, you know, what do you do if you're in this plane and you see this going down? I don't know how long I'm going to sit there and watch this go on before I go, hey, it's either we take a risk or we all freaking go down, right? And to me, that's kind of how it goes. And oftentimes, I forget the psychological name for this, but that whole, I think it's called bystander effect. And people will just sit there thinking somebody else is going to do something. And ultimately, nothing happens, or it happens way too late. And there was a famous case many years ago about a woman who was attacked in New York City. And everybody was like, oh, I guess no, somebody else will do it. No, I guess no, that guy's going to jump in. No, they're going to call. And everybody, you know, kind of kicked the can down the road. And this is not how life should be. So kudos to this plumber. Kudos to the flight crew that was on board doing what they had to do. And again, kudos to this guy letting these guys, you know, barge into the cockpit. Because that's how you save the day, right? Otherwise, you're screwed. Anyway, I see we have some people that want to weigh in on this. Let's go right ahead. Let's go to Harriet calling us from Brooklyn, New York, my old stomping grounds, WABC. Go right ahead, Harriet.
2: Rich, it's a pleasure speaking with you, and I love you and Mark Levin.
1: Thank you.
2: Rich, the American people don't understand the Nazi connection, the Islamic Nazi connection that goes back to World War II. This is a continuous battle of the Nazi regime. What happened on that
1: Harriet,
2: plane?
1: Speak up just a little bit so that everybody can hear you.
2: Oh, okay. Can you hear me better now?
1: It sounds the same. Go for it.
2: Okay, here, let me try this. Let me try this.
1: Now we're talking. Move that microphone closer to your mouth.
2: World War II,
1: Nazi connection.
2: Right. Haj Amin al-Husseini was considered by Adolf Hitler. He was the mufti of Jerusalem that the British appointed, but then they tried to get rid of him in 1937. He joined Hitler. He was considered by Hitler an honorary Aryan. He recruited 100,000 Muslim fighters to fight against the Allies during World War II. This is a battle that continues. People don't understand. He was the progenitor of Hamas and any kind of radical Islamic group. The president has

0: got to understand when he's talking to Mandani, this is that he's talking to a potential assassin, because this guy is a radical Muslim who was screaming Hamas, Hamas, when he was a rapper before he was the mayor of the city of New York. And now, through a strange election, he is the mayor. And he is a danger to Western civilization. He is the continuation of Hajj Amin, the honorary Aryan that Hitler appointed. 100,000 Muslim fighters.
1: Well, let me say this, Harriet, that I think Mayor Mamdani is definitely sympathetic to people that are very extreme this way. I think he's been careful about the positions that he takes. He's not mainstream by any means, right? He's a radical. But I don't know that I can pin him being a radical jihadist on him just yet. But time will tell. I think he definitely has embraced radical jihadists around him. Like this man, Siraj, the imam that was related to the 1993 bombing. And others. This is problematic, to say the least. So I don't disagree with you on everything. I just would be cautious to put that that label on him that way. But I think you're right in that there is a big connection between the Nazis and their work to eliminate the Jews in Europe and what we're seeing today. Right? You know, when I was not alive, it was a fight in Europe against the Jews in Europe. And now, when I am alive, to make it very simple in Kamala Harris-esque terms, this is the fight we see today. Today we're watching a fight where you are seeing Islamists that have been radicalized fighting to eliminate the Jews. And the first step of that radicalization, I would say, usually looks like defending their turf. And this is how the Marxists have always operated, right? This is why when Mark Levin uses the term Islamo-Marxist or Islamo-Fascist, and Rush Limbaugh used the term Islamo-Nazi, they're hitting the nail on the head. This is not every Muslim. I've grown up with many Muslims, and that was not their goal in life. But there is an active movement amongst them trying to get this done. And it seems to be growing, and it seems to have some gravitas. So I think that it's important, like you said, to highlight what's going on so that the public in general is aware of what's happening, so that they know, hey, listen, we need to know what this threat looks like. Because I grew up in Brooklyn, New York, moved when I was 12 to Jersey. And I can tell you that there were Muslims around me all the time, and nobody was strapping bombs to themselves. These things were not happening but for the Iranians hijacking like TWA flights. Fast forward 40-something years, and here we are where this is commonplace now, right? It's not even jarring anymore to hear the headline right here. I'm looking at it. Israel confirms arrest of pilot who attempted jihadist terror attack with Israel-bound plane. These are things that you tend to you see and you don't jump out of your chair. It's like, oh, shoot. Yeah, that happened. Of course it happened. There's a lot of people putting bad juju into the air. Harriet, thanks for the call. Shout out to WABC. Let us continue to WMAL country and go with, is it flute or flute in D.C.?
2: Just playing flute like an instrument, yes.
1: All How right. I'm doing well, sir. Go right ahead.
2: Yes. It's always a pleasure to speak with you. And I wanted to speak on hijack attempt today because, you know, the bad thing about it, first, hats off to those passengers that were able to rescue and save the plane and level it off and come to, well, you know, the best landing that they could instead of total destruction. But the thing is that when something like a war takes place, it's not just a war, it's the subplots that go, that ripple away from the war. You know, something like that happening, they may have been under the command of some Iranian situation or authority, but it's just the devastation of taking a plane out of the sky and then taking it to the ground. And they, you know, use that type of effect because of just the devastation of it. Everyone's life is lost in that manner.

0: And that's the worst thing about war because of the
1: subplot. Yeah, and well, really, and that's the definition of terrorism, Flute, right? They want to make sure that people are afraid. Hey, you're not safe. You think you're going on vacation or on business to that big, beautiful city named Dubai? Guess what? We might have one of your pilots compromise, and he might come out with a knife and kill the other pilot and try to tank your airplane. I mean, talk about a psychological attack on Jewish people. This is it. Thankfully, like I said, the Jewish people are trained. You know, they've been through it. It's not their first rodeo. And they're prepared to fight back. You have to be tough because this isn't for the weak. And I think you raise a very, very good point. Flute, I want to thank you for your call. I'm going to take a pause right here. We're coming back. It's Rich Valdez sitting in for the great one, Mark Levin.
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0: All right, amigos, welcome back. It's Rich Valdez filling in for the great one, Mark Levin. Mark will be with you guys tomorrow. You know the phone number. I want to get to your calls, 877-381-3811, 877-381-3811. And we're talking about this amazing incident, right, that happened in the air. We've got a clip here from Itzhak Lieber. He was on the Fly Dubai flight today saying, hey, look, there's a crazy man with a knife. This is one of those things that just amazes me, right? I don't get up every day thinking I'm going to deal with something like this, but these people, they all had to deal with this. Check this out.
1: We are here on the plane for Dubai. We are here on the plane. There was a crazy man with a knife who stabbed one of the pilots. We jumped and helped the pilot. Friends, everything is okay. Friends, everything is okay now. As you can see, we are landing in Saudi Arabia. You can see I'm fine. That's it. We'll see in a few minutes what will happen when we land.
0: We're going to see in a few minutes what happens when we land. Well, they got the bad guy. They got the other guy that was injured, the other pilot that he stabbed. Man, wild stuff. If this isn't evidence of how serious things have gotten, I don't know what is. Give me your thoughts on this. 877-381-3811. Let's go to Miami and check in with John. John, go right ahead. You're on with Rich Valdez here on the Mark Levin Show.
2: Hey, Rich Valdez with an S. I miss your show at night. You know, I used to be always excited driving my truck through the TW Bridge pretty much at night listening to you.
0: Thank you.
2: But, yeah, definitely, you know, I was listening to the Chris Plant show earlier today, and a caller called in and brought up a pretty valid point about how these Muslims are also, you know, allowed to fly planes. There should be some more of a stricter, I don't know, some sort of checks and balances with these guys getting pilot licenses. You get what I'm saying?
0: Yeah, I mean, I think the issue with that is, you know, you have this radical Islamization is even affecting the people in Islamic countries, right? This is an airline that came out of Dubai. Dubai is one of the countries, along with Saudi Arabia, that has, I think they've effectively banned any financial aid for students that want to study abroad in England. And the reason being, they're saying, we're not going to help you. We're not going to pay for school if you go to school in the UK. It's because they're coming back radicalized. So, you know, if you talk to the Muslims in Dubai, in Saudi Arabia, they're usually the first ones to tell you that they have a terrorism problem, because it's just like the same problem we have, right? The same one the Jews have. These people are not, they're not content until they're killing someone, right? This is what they stand for. And when I say these people, I mean the radical Islamist. It's not just Muslims. So I think you can have Muslims that fly planes all day, but I don't think there's a test that you could give, right? And just say, hey, listen, are you a radical Islamist terrorist? I think that's the question, right, that we would want to ask, and I don't think anybody's going to answer that honestly. So I understand what you're saying, but I don't think there's any way of enforcing something like that, because it would be, you know, it would be biased in many ways. The bigger issue here is, how do we prevent it, and how do we police it, right? And I think in the United States, they used a lot of intelligence gathering, things of that nature. I think these are the things that we have to ratchet up and work with these partners in Saudi Arabia, in Dubai, anywhere else that we have a shared goal of eliminating radical Islamist terrorists. John in Miami, thanks for listening to my show. By the way, new show every night on my iHeart feed. Check that out when you get a chance. Rich Valdez, This Is America. And I'll give you an update on that and everything else when we come back. It's Rich Valdez sitting in for the great one, Mark Levin.
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4: Hi, it's Matt from the WGAN Morning News. Tomorrow we're going to be speaking with Jason Savage from the Maine Republican Party. I'll be getting his thoughts on Maine's political races with just over a month left to go before Election Day. We'll also be catching up with Jesse Fairbanks from Maine Vintage Toys as well. 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
9: ABC News, I'm Dave Packer. An alleged terror plot on a flight bound for Israel thwarted. The captain was allegedly stabbed by the co-pilot, who then tried to crash the plane. Several passengers and crew members burst into the cockpit to take down the attacker and managed to land the plane safely.
10: That co-pilot has been detained in Saudi Arabia, where he's being interrogated. And ABC News confirming that Israeli passenger who put the suspect in a chokehold and pulled the plane out of that dive works as a plumber. Tonight, he's being credited with preventing a disaster.
9: ABC's Tom Sophie Burridge. New York Governor Kathy Hochul says Cornell University agreed to initiate an independent investigation into how the Ivy League school handled an alleged fraternity house gang rape. In a 6-3 decision, the Supreme Court has now granted Tennessee's request to lift a lower court stay of execution, allowing the state to proceed with the administration of Krista Pike's death sentence. Tennessee hasn't executed a woman in more than 200 years. This is ABC News.
11: 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A pregnant Lincoln County woman who's challenging the closure of the maternity ward at Lincoln Hospital has now amended her lawsuit to include new violations.
12: The original lawsuit from Corinna Stumm was seeking to stop the hospital board from voting on the closure, which the board went through with last month. The updated complaint claims Lincoln Hospital failed to consider the impact of eliminating the maternity ward, which is required for its tax-exempt status. It claims the hospital is violating the Affordable Care Act. Jason Taylor, News Radio WGAN.
11: Maine will have to spend more to keep the state's Supplemental Nutrition Assistance Program running amid federal cuts. Starting tomorrow, all 50 states will have to cover 75% of SNAP's administrative costs under the Big Beautiful Bill. Robin McCarthy with the Good Shepherd Food Bank says Maine's benefits are funded, but food supplies at the pantries they work with are under threat.
13: There's no threat to SNAP benefits. It's costing more to buy food, to get the food where it needs to go, and demand is higher than ever.
11: According to CBS 13, the Mills administration allocated $6 million in this year's supplemental budget to cover the state's share of the program. And the Maine Marathon will cause some road closures in Portland this weekend. The city says Baxter Boulevard will be closed Sunday from 5 a.m. to 2 p.m. That race will also shut down several streets in and around the boulevard. Motorists should expect delays and detours and are asked to avoid the area during that time if possible. And now your latest forecast from AccuWeather's Andy Robb.
14: For tonight, partial clouds, low 51, sunshine and clouds to start, then turning cloudy by the afternoon tomorrow, high 73. Thursday night, low 62. Friday's high, 74.
11: The next high tide at Portland Harbor is 2:41 tomorrow morning. I'm Frankie Azzarata, News Radio WGAN.
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1: All right, amigos, welcome back. It's Rich Valdez filling in for the Great One, Mark Levin, tonight, taking your calls as well. 877-381-3811, 877-381-3811. And I opened the broadcast today offering a word of thanks to President Trump for personally inviting me to the White House to celebrate Hispanic Heritage Month. There was a reception at the White House today. I was honored to be invited to it, and a number of people were in attendance, and President Trump spoke. He spoke about the importance of Hispanics and their contributions to America. And these are, I think, important times for people, you know, that are Hispanic, right? Just like people of other cultures enjoy their celebrations when they're recognized in the White House or through parades and whatnot. Everybody likes to have pride in something, as long as it's not Pride Month. All right. I'm going to get hit hard for that one. But I want you to hear what President Trump said at the event in the White House earlier today. Listen to this.
2: But I'm thrilled to have you at the White House celebrating National Hispanic Heritage Month. That's what we're here for. That's what we're here for. See, now, today, I said that a little late in the speech, but I pardon myself, but I think getting out of Iraq is a very big deal. But the press will say tomorrow, he rambled for 20 minutes about unrelated subjects to Hispanics. It's actually very related, because it's good for our country. Very good. They say he didn't get to the Hispanic Heritage Month for over 15 minutes. How terrible. He's terrible. That's crazy. These people are crazy. But we honor the countless Hispanic American patriots throughout our history who have been among the greatest champions of faith, family, and our God-given freedoms. You really are. You're amazing.
1: President Trump, you're amazing. And what's interesting about this is that you've got people that don't understand the importance. And what I mean by this is an election year, right? Of course, this is something that's been celebrated by everybody, every last president. President Reagan made this National Hispanic Heritage Month. Back before that, I think it was National Hispanic Heritage Day. And he made a month out of it. And little by little, we've seen more and more Hispanics become more and more conservative. So my thinking here is, if you were at the event, you know about the event, you have a Hispanic heritage story, I want to hear from you. The number is 877-381-3811, 877-381-3811. Now, the reason I'm taking a moment to talk about this is because there's been a lot of discussion about how Hispanics are going to vote in this upcoming election. And I think that it's an important topic, just like Democrats talking about how African Americans are going to vote or anything else, because, or white women, right, who tend to love Bernie Sanders. These things have as much political implication as they do the actual celebration of Hispanic innovation in America. So I see we've got somebody that was just at this event. Tony's calling us from Washington, D.C. Tony, go right ahead. WMAL. You're on with Rich Valdez. Mark Levin Show.
3: Hey, yeah, so I just left the White House. There's like over 250 Hispanic leaders from all around the country who came in. And I mean, I heard the clip you just played, but you should have heard the cheers in the room when Trump mentioned Venezuela. Right. Mm-hmm. All the Hispanics are so like overwhelmed. You know, the Maduro regime was a pipe dream that we would ever get rid of that horrible regime. And the cheers in the room were ecstatic when they mentioned that. And also when he brought Marco Rubio, the first and highest ranking Hispanic official in the entire world. Marco Rubio joined the stage with him. So there's definitely a lot of energy, a lot of excitement, and it was an honor to be there.
1: You know, Tony, this is one of those things that I think goes underrepresented. And I only say that because I am biased, right? I am a Hispanic Latino, liberty-loving Latino, as they call me here. And this is an important thing, not only for elections, but I think for the reality of our movement, right? When you have a movement, whether it's MAGA or MAHA or many of these movements, faith and family and freedom, a commitment to law and order, these are things that are somewhat universal, and they shouldn't be controversial, yet somehow the media and culture have made them controversial. Or is that just me? Am I spending too much time in my bubble?
3: No, absolutely. And I think, Marco Rubio said it best when he took the stage during the event. He said, Hispanic Americans, we are Americans. And at the end of the day, we're proud to be Americans. We come here searching for the American dream. And I definitely think that the Democrats are underestimating the awareness and the fear that a lot of Hispanic Americans have around the issues of socialism and communism. And so when they say democratic socialism and they think that's a cool buzzword, that's their new slogan, a lot of Latinos, they get Stockholm syndrome. They get scared.
1: Yeah. Now, I for those who don't know, President Trump used this event to be the first group of consequence to reveal the new White House ballroom and what it looks like at present. What was that like, Tony?
3: Oh yeah, it was super cool when President Trump announced that he was going to let the Hispanic coalition be the first citizens to walk on the ballroom floor. Was super cool. Unfortunately, Secret Service didn't allow us to bring our phones to that part of the part of the trip, obviously for security reasons. But yeah, no, it's massive. And the event itself was held in the current ballroom. And, you know, he joked, obviously he owns Mar-a-Lago. He owns various Trump properties all around the world that host big events. And he joked, he said, this isn't a ballroom. This is like a cocktail reception. The main ballroom is the one we're building. But, you know, the White House is beautiful and historic of a landmark as it is. It was built 250 some odd years ago, right? And additions have been made to it over the years. But, you know, it really shows in the size and the scale of the building. And that's why they took over the Eisenhower building and they're continuing to expand. But he also spoke about the architecture in the White House, that basically the White House was falling apart.
1: As a builder, I think he notices things that a lot of us don't notice when he's walking around. I see how he remarks on a lot of things, and it's remarkable that, you know, I saw him go to Saudi Arabia once. He said, that's amazing marble. And I laughed, but it's the details that he notices that I don't. Now, Tony, I want to ask you one more question before we go. Talk to me about the Hispanic Heritage Month. Is this the biggest event of the month? Are there more coming up? What's in store?
3: Yeah, so Hispanic Heritage Month, right, it starts on September 15th. It goes all the way to October 14th. And my organization, Latino Wall Street, along with a coalition of other Hispanic leaders, we're hosting the first Hispanic Heritage Gala at the Andrew Mellon Auditorium a block away from the White House. So that's happening October 14th to close out the month. We also hosted the Hispanic Heritage Summit at Telemundo Studios in Miami, Florida, to start the month.
1: You got a whole lot going on,
3: really,
1: brother.
3: For Hispanic excellence. Yeah.
1: I like that. Hispanic excellence. Tony, I got to pause right here, but I appreciate it. Shout out to you and your people at Latino Wall Street. And amigos, we are going to continue this conversation straight ahead. Don't go anywhere.
0: Mark Levin.
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9: This is the Bloomberg Business of Entertainment Report. He's one of the most famous and hard-hitting talent agents in the world. Ari Emanuel is the executive chairman of WME Group, the agency whose clients include Dwayne Johnson, Matt Damon, and Ben Affleck. He's also the CEO and executive chairman of TKO Group, the owner of UFC and World Wrestling Entertainment. Now Emanuel is telling his story in a new memoir, Roll the Calls. Bloomberg's Lucas Shaw, who's interviewed him a number of times, was most surprised at how self-reflective he is.
10: How willing he is to own up to certain failures. 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

0: All right, welcome back. Mark Levin Show, Rich Valdez keeping you company tonight. And we're talking about a number of things. The attempted terror attack on this Israeli flight, Dubai flight going into Israel. We're talking about Hispanic Heritage Month at the White House today. Talking about AI and a couple of other things we're going to throw into that mix. I had a conversation with one of the top psychologists and psychiatrists, former psychiatrist now, because he's now a executive life coach. But Dr. Keith Ablow joined me, and we talked about a number of things. And one of the things that we talked about was Lindsey Clancy, and we were talking about his critique of the mental health system. And in doing that, he mentioned how he had a patient that was the son of a president, and he didn't want to give too much information, but some of this information was already made public because that son of the president had a laptop and was recording their sessions. Turns out that he was leaking this stuff all through the laptop and, you know, compromising that doctor-patient relationship. Not the doctor. The patient was doing that to himself. So I had a conversation with him, and I have a very quick clip, not to break my arm patting myself on the back or giving a shameless plug here, but very interesting choice of words Dr. Keith Ablow had for his patient, Hunter Biden. Listen to this.
1: Similarly, Hunter Biden had some substance abuse problems years ago, but I think those labels and the videos and the images of him travel with him despite whatever progress he have made. And I try to stay cognizant of that despite, you know, engaging in the fodder from time to time out of ignorance and out of, you know, just not really understanding everything. But I want you to tell us a little bit about how that unfolded in the best way that you can.
2: Well, you know, for years, people have come to see me from many different places and many different places in life. And because they're suffering, they don't care what my politics are. Hunter Biden's and mine are very different, maybe diametrically opposed. But nonetheless, it later became known because his laptop became known and everything on it, including, you know, his recording of sessions with me that I didn't know he was doing, being on there. So it became known, hey, you treated Hunter Biden. Yes, I did. And I would treat anybody, by the way, who came to me sincerely saying, I need help. So it doesn't matter what your politics are. That's kind of a nice thing about psychiatry or, for that matter, coaching. You render care to those who ask for it. And it's purifying in that way because you don't have to worry about the rest of it. Now, he happened to leave a laptop here, which I asked him to pick up many times. Now, part of his narrative, which I like to say, I don't know what his diagnosis was before. I won't share that because I can't. He might qualify for like a scumbag diagnosis only because he's saying that somehow I might be complicit. He wrote a Substack article. Well, maybe Keith Ablow somehow gave the laptop to the authorities. He knows that's not true.
0: So Hunter knows it's not true. We're back live with me, Rich Valdez, and that's a clip from my show, Rich Valdez, This Is America, where I had an exclusive with Dr. Keith Ablow, and we talked about Lindsey Clancy and her attorney, as well as that little clip explaining his background with Hunter Biden as a patient and Hunter outing him as his doctor, which is such an odd turn of events. But the bigger part of the discussion, if you want to hear it, it's available online, richvaldez.com. But it circles around the stunning claims that Lindsey Clancy's defense attorney made yesterday in court. And we're going to talk about that in the upcoming hour. But apparently she was on trial for murder and of her three children. And they were trying to figure out whether she was going to get the mental hospital or if she was going to get, you know, the death penalty. And guess what? Now he's saying, we don't even know if she killed him. I mean, it's just absolutely crazy what's going on. So definitely get ready for that conversation. That's coming up in the next hour. But if you want to weigh in on anything, whether it comes to the pilots that saved the day versus the pilot that was trying to kill everybody aboard the Fly Dubai flight, or the AI stuff, or the Hispanic Heritage event at the White House, feel free to call 877-381-3811. And I see we have a call from David. David is in Westchester, New York. David, go right ahead. You're on with Rich Valdez.
3: Hey, Rich, so, you know, just what you just said. First of all, the pilots came, and second, that Israeli who had some experiences through television or whatever you want to call it, where he saw how airplanes work, the controls, he's the one who stabilized.
0: I'm sorry, you said the pilot has experience in television?
3: There was an Israeli on board who rushed into the cockpit and put the controls in a better position to prevent the plane
0: from
3: continuing
0: to dive. Yes, we discussed
3: that. The pilots came in afterwards. So just to give the American people an idea, you know, what it's like to have a military society like Israel, where there's so many people who are so cognizant of danger at any time, besides being trained in the IDF, you know. Some of these guys and women have been through many different wars, and the missile situation, these are hardened soldiers. The Israeli society, they are Spartans. These are the toughest tough. They're constantly under siege, constantly under pressure, to the point, I mean, they question whether they're going to, you know, survive.
0: Right. No, you listen, I get it. I remember when October 7th happened, and people were saying, you know, we ran to our, I forget what they call them, but like a safe room, a panic room, like a bomb shelter that's built into their homes. And the fact that they have that in, you know, modern day society is wild. You know, in America, people are buying those that were built in the World War I and World War II era. And it's not something that's readily available all the time. So, yeah, great point. And I agree that you have so many Israelis that, because of their compulsory service in the Israeli Defense Forces, everybody has paid their dues, right? Everybody has paid service to the country, which I think is a good thing. It keeps them prepared. And in reality, it's an absolute necessity in that part of the world, David.
3: Also, when they're on the streets, they're like the first. The Israelis are ready. If there's a situation on any street in Israel, there's the people, the pedestrians, you know. Some of them are highly trained soldiers, and they're going to know what to do, and the people aren't going to panic because they've been through so much. But the second point I wanted to make real quick is there needs to be much higher level vetting before certain people take positions where they're transporting people, whether you're a bus driver, whether you're a pilot, whether you're a ferry boat operator, captain. There should be, I think Mark Rubio should speak to Prime Minister Netanyahu, find out, because the Israelis have the highest vetting type of, not scenario.
0: Well, I would bet that after the events of yesterday or early this morning with this Dubai flight, you better believe that that's probably going to become the case, right? Just like we used to walk our family to the all the way to like the gate, and then 9/11 happened, and take your shoes off. You know, things changed. I think things are going to change drastically around who gets to become a pilot. That's just my guess. Anyway, David, thank you. The music means I got to go. I appreciate it. Shout out to everybody in Westchester, New York. And it's Rich Valdez coming back for the Power Hour that's coming up right now, hour number 3 of the Mark Levin Show. We're talking about Clancy. We got a bunch of other stuff to discuss. Don't go anywhere. Keep it locked right here. It's Rich Valdez in for Mark Levin, the great.
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7: 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Tomorrow I'm going to be talking with Jason Savage from the Maine Republican Party. 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
12: From ABC News, I'm Dave Packer. An alleged terror plot on a flight bound for Israel thwarted. The captain was allegedly stabbed by the co-pilot, who then tried to crash the plane. As that plane plunged, several passengers and crew members burst into the cockpit, taking down the attacker, and managed to land the plane safely. Guy Bauman is a father of an American passenger on board the plane.
13: It's a horrific incident combined with a miracle, and it's, you know, it's both of those things. It's not just a miracle, and it's not just a horror story. It's both of those things together.
12: The suspect is being questioned in Saudi Arabia. Israeli Prime Minister Benjamin Netanyahu said the intention was to crash the plane, killing everyone on board. Today, Cornell University agreed to initiate an independent investigation after an unidentified female former student now alleges she was gang raped at a fraternity house. New York Governor Kathy Hochul.
14: Investigation of what exactly transpired in terms of the civil actions and what the role Cornell University played, what they did, what they didn't do.
12: The Supreme Court ruling that Tennessee can carry out the execution of 50-year-old Krista Gayle Pike, overturning a last-minute stay that was issued by an appeals court earlier today. Speaking from the Oval Office late Wednesday afternoon, President Trump once again applauding the departure of the U.S. military from Iraq, which was completed today.
15: Every tank, every plane, we left Iraq. Isn't that nice? Should have never been there, but we should have left a long time ago. So I'm very honored to tell you that. And we left with dignity.
12: The troops' 12-year presence was prompted by the war against ISIS. Not helping. A report in the New York Times says that Ken Paxton at a Republican fundraiser told supporters that President Trump's RNC midterm convention may have hurt his chances and the chances of other Republicans to win. Nonsense, as a senior Paxton campaign advisor to the Times. You're listening to ABC News.
16: I know that hiring can be challenging. You need someone to match your role perfectly. Well, now you can meet them fast on ZipRecruiter.